was a perfect example of chapter 13 of 1 Corinthians. And then we want to talk about her a little more. So that we praise Mother Teresa, we pray with her, we pray for her for the right reason. We have a tendency in our day to put the cart before the horse. Mother Teresa put the horse in front of the cart. I want to read this and kind of paraphrase it. And I want you to have Mother in mind, because we have a saint of our own day. Not somebody in the past, and I am not against saints in the past, you know. Don't write me a letter and say, well, what's wrong with St. Teresa or St. Cundigundus or St. Gertrude? Nothing's wrong with them. They're all in his kingdom, and I love them all. But they did live in our century. We didn't see him over and over. So I think we need to look at Mother Teresa and say, hey, she belongs to us. She's our saint. Now, St. Paul says here, be ambitious for the higher gifts. And he says, I'm going to show you a way better than any other ones. Some people think, if I fast 3 times a week, I'll make it. It's a beginning, you know. If I forgive my rotten neighbor, I'll make it. It's a beginning. If I don't get my husband too much trouble, I'll make it. Beginning. But St. Paul tells us how to make it. And Mother Teresa was a perfect example of that. St. Paul says, if I have all the eloquence of men and angels, wouldn't that be great? I would like to take this on now, because if I did have the tongues of angels, but I spoke how? Without love. What does that mean? If I was so brilliant that I could speak 7, 8, 9, 10 languages, I think it'd be wonderful to rattle off German to this one and Italian to that one, French to this one, and end up in English somewhere. I can't. But he said, if I could do all of that, but I didn't do it out of love for Jesus. That's what this says. It doesn't say just love. If I didn't do it from the love of Jesus in my heart that overflows. You see, Mother Teresa did that. She didn't care about anything. She just looked at people in their worst condition. Some with maggots all over them. And she would go down and kneel down, and she saw who? Jesus. She saw love. Let's see what else she did. If I had the gift of prophecy, understanding all the mysteries there are, and I knew everything. You know, we're in television 16 years, and it's amazing to me. We were in the airplane, and they had the news on the plane. It's going 624 miles an hour, and you're getting news. I said, God, there's no peace even on an airplane. But you see, if I knew, how is that done? There's a telephone right there, and you could pick it up and call anybody you wanted. How? I don't know how. It's a mystery. But if I had all that knowledge, and if I had faith in all its fullness to move mountains, oh, can you imagine that? But I didn't love Jesus. If the love of Jesus did not come out of me, what did St. Paul said? I'm nothing. See, he's not against knowledge. But when knowledge becomes your love, or languages become your love, then you have nothing. Do you understand what he's saying? Well, Mother Teresa went over all of that. She didn't care if she knew the mystery. She knew one mystery.
that somehow in the rotting flesh of a leper, there was God. Oh, she knew the whole thing. And if I give away all I possess, piece by piece, and even if I let them take my body to burn it, but I don't have any love, it would do me no good whatsoever. You see, people pouring gasoline on themselves in order to make a statement. All of that pain is nothing. If you've ever gotten close to Mother Teresa, you might have noticed her feet. Thick with calluses and terribly contorted, you know, just terrible looking. She walked the world with those feet out of love for Jesus. She said one time, "We are not social workers." Oh, did you hear what she said? "I am not a social worker. I want to be Jesus to my neighbor. I want to see Jesus. I want to lift him up from the garbage heap." If we don't understand Mother Teresa, then we will only lament that she can no longer help these people. We're going to miss the whole point. We're going to get a canonized thumbbite or anybody who's going to live with any man they want to live with and do the craziest things. Maybe we just don't want to change our lives. Maybe we want to think that you can do anything you please. You can offend God as much as you want if you're kind to your neighbor. But see, it makes it all a lie here. That's all a lie. Mother Teresa, somebody called me and said, "Well, what do you think of Mother Teresa?" I thought, I'll tell you tonight. Mother Teresa lived the 13th chapter of 1 Corinthians. There was one time she was past a garbage heap and she saw it moving. And she went over to it and there was a woman dying that was beaten up by her son. And Mother Teresa took her out with all the stench and danger of garbage and held her and said to her, "You must forgive." And she said, "How can I forgive my son when he beat me up to a point I'm dying?" And she said, "You must forgive. Say, 'I forgive you, my son.'" She said, "I can't." And Mother Teresa said, "Please, you're dying. Don't die like that." She said, "I can't." And Mother held her fast and kept saying, "Please, don't die like that. Say, 'Son, I forgive you.'" Finally, the woman said, "Son, I forgive you." And because she said that, she suddenly found peace. Was she a Christian? No. No. Mother didn't know who she was. She was a human being made to the image and likeness of God. She died as soon as she forgave. See, that goes way beyond social work. It goes way beyond just doing something nice to your neighbor. Mother always saw Jesus in everybody, from the greatest
to the worst. She really believed what our Lord said. What you do to the least of my brethren, you do to who? To me. That's what he says. Love is always patient and kind. I'm sure Mother had her days. You can't live in that kind of society and always be patient and always be everything. No, you try, you struggle. You cannot be a superior over 4,000 people and not have struggle. We're all different. She was never jealous. When I was on the plane with Mother, that's 8 hours, I just went over and talked to her. She's a very simple woman. She's playing with a doll that somebody gave her. And every time you squeeze the doll, it would cry. Then she'd feed it something and some water or something. I never knew where the water went, but I had a good idea. But she got a kick out of it. I said to her, Mother, why don't you come and be on the network and let me interview you? She looked at me and smiled. She said, oh, Mother, you and I have opposite work to do for God. Let us pray for each other, that we please Him, that we both do the work God has given us to do. She wasn't really interested in anything. She was not jealous. Sister, you do great work for God. You must do your work and I must do mine. She wasn't jealous. Never boastful or conceited. She was none of those things. By that time when I was with her, she had over 400 and some convents all over the world. She gave me a little book. She said, see what God has done. Awesome. She was not conceited or boastful. Never rude or selfish. When she was in a plane, and Pan Am always gave her, paid for her fare, gave her free fare, and always first class. And she'd sit down in the back seat. And whatever food she didn't eat, she'd go around, try to give it to the people that were there. One time she was in a plane, she collected all the food in her little bag for the poor. So when they got out of the plane, I bet that was the most uncomfortable ride anybody there ever had. Considering how wasteful we are, you know, where you get on a plane and did you know now you got to bring your own lunch in a bomb bag? They got great big things there, you know, and they say, please bring your lunch. And if you don't pick up a brown bag and go in there, you get nothing. I said, my God, even when I went to school, I never had a brown bag. Now you pay $1,000 to go from this place to that place, and you pick up a brown bag. Now, Mother would have walked past there and she'd say, blessed be God. And I walked past and said, that's stupid. I bet that brown bag didn't cost $2. No? But yeah, I don't think like this holy woman. You know, I thought, Mother was never took offense. I've read some of her books, her sayings, her prayers. And she's always to forgive somebody who hurt her because, why, only Jesus did that. But here's someone who lived this paragraph.
And listen, let me tell you something. She was highly criticized in her life. She was criticized by the liberal nuns in our country. Had nothing else to do. One said, oh, she's only a social worker. No. If that's all you got, Mother Teresa, you missed the whole boat of this book. You have missed the entire scripture. You have missed the work of the church. If you think for a moment that's all she was. She's a woman who understood the gospel. I'm still on chapter 13, verse 4 and 5. Is not resentful. When things would happen that were very unfair, or things were very unjust, slander and calumny. One man, I think, in England wrote a terrible book about it. Well, it didn't bother. Her first thought was, well, God knows, it doesn't matter. Forgive him, Lord. See, the purpose, you know, one time

Oh, we have totally forgotten that. Why were all these people on motorcycles running after Princess Diana? Hoping for what? Scandal. For goodness sake, what can you do in a car when you're going 190 miles an hour? What do you do? Expect to run past them and wave? Why go for scandal? Why hope for scandal? Why write about scandal? Do you notice when you go out, you buy groceries, you buy, what do you buy? Well, you buy a steak, or you buy a hamburger, or you buy a Wieners. We're going to buy 1 to 3. Most of the time, we buy hot dogs, and they're not too hot. I haven't tasted a good hot dog in 50 years. And don't tell me what's in them, either. Because I don't want to know. No piece of meat looks that beautiful in that base. And they're all the same color. You notice that? No piece of meat ends up the same color. Not cut from the same place. Anyway, I don't want to get on hot dogs. But, you see, we crave scandal. You go up and you picked out your food, you got milk, nice clean stuff. Well, you hope, you know. You hope your cows don't have 28 shots of penicillin in it before you got the milk. And I mean, it's a discouraging event when you go and buy stuff and then you wonder, I wonder how they made this. So there you are, though. You've overcome everything. And you got to wait in line at a grocery store. You know, you just go and pay and leave. What do they do? What does every grocery store do? They put magazines there that are immoral. Women half-dressed. Gossip. And what? Scandal. Scandal. One is killed because they pursue some scandal. One had everything, ended up with nothing. One had nothing, ended up with everything. It's been quite a week. Quite a week. I think Princess Diana needs prayers now and not a lot of bogus tears and sympathy. Prayers. I think Mother Teresa is in heaven. She looked at the worst of us and found good. She never, never went after scandal because she did what the gospel said to do. She tried with all her heart not to be rude or selfish or take offense, and she was never resentful. Always ready to excuse. She'd say things like, well, we don't know. Only God knows. She's ready to trust, to hope, and to endure whatever comes. And someone like Mother Teresa, she was condemned for what she did, and she was condemned for what she didn't do. There are no in-betweens when you do work like she did. The people either love you or hate you. But she didn't care. She prayed for both. Those who hated her, those who said slanderous remarks or wrote slanderous books. But she had her eyes on Jesus.

0: Love does not come to an end. Does not come to an end. Why? It's the only thing we have when we die. Faith goes away, hope goes away. The only thing that remains is love. You know, one time when she was at her first heart attack, she was in a hospital in California. She tried to bribe the nurses. She says, I've got to get to China. I need to open a house there. If you get me out of this place, I'll take you with me. Her love never ended. Never stopped. But there, if there are gifts of prophecy, the time will come when they fail. Listen now, you see, she wasn't carried. You know, I look at Mother Teresa's face and they seem to accentuate her wrinkles now, you know. All big, big upfront pictures. You notice that now? They want you to see how wrinkled she was. They can't even look at a holy person and do something nice. Bringing all these, looks like a map, a road map on her face. But it tells me something. It tells me this woman really suffered. She cried over the misery of mankind, who insists on discarding the poor. Today we murder the innocent, the unborn. We want to do away with people who are just old. They didn't do anything wrong. They're not lepers, not full of disease. They're not causing any problems. I want you to see the difference between society and Mother Teresa. She took care of them. We're saying, oh, well, if you're going to have a Down syndrome child, you better abort it. We have totally lost the gift of the cross. We're survival of the fittest. Mother Teresa knew this book and she loved this book. We had a convent in Italy a couple of years, a little monastery. Our sisters were near the piazza of the Basilica of St. Peter, and they went to visit, and she happened to be there. And one of our sisters said, oh, I like that plaque. What does it say? And she took it off and read it to her, and she said, here, you can have it. The gift of languages will not continue forever. The knowledge, too, the time will come when it must fail. You say, oh, it's all discouraging. No, use it for God's glory and honor. But we can't hold on to it as if that's all there is. One of the things I like about Mother Teresa is she was totally detached from human respect and from herself. Well, our knowledge is imperfect, our prophesying is imperfect. All imperfect things will one day fall away. The greatest strength that Mother Teresa had was the Eucharist. Our Lady and the Eucharist. Those of you who doubt the real presence, look at Mother. She got that strength to hold a leper in her arms with great love. Save his soul and kiss his forehead and gave him at that moment to God. We here in America, we have one thing in mind: get rid of the elderly and kill the unborn. And then we will have maybe a great society. No, you will have hell. Hell on earth. And living in hell forever. Mother Teresa was that total self-giving, detached, compassionate woman. And St. Paul says, when I was a child, I used to talk like a child and think like a child, argue like a child. Now I'm a man. I've done away with childish things. The day she looked out of her comfortable convent and saw the people in India uncared for, unloved, dying like flies. Who cares? She couldn't stand it any longer. It made her a saint. But more than that, it gave us an example of what it means to live the gospel today. I want to read you one of her prayers, because I think if we look at all of her prayers, this is the one to me is the most important for you, for me, and for this country. And then we'll go for calls. Heavenly Father, you have given us a model of life in the Holy Family of Nazareth. Help us, O loving Father, to make our family another Nazareth, where love, peace, and joy reign. May it be deeply contemplative, intensely Eucharistic, and vibrant with joy. Help us to stay together in joy and sorrow through family prayer. Teach us to see Jesus in the members of our family, especially in their distressing disguise. Oh, what a prayer. To see Jesus in our families, especially in their distressing disguise. May the Eucharistic heart of Jesus make our hearts meek and humble like his, and help us to carry out our family duties. How? In a holy way. May we love one another as God loves each one of us. That's the new commandment. He loves us more and more each day. And may we forgive each other in each other's faults as you forgive our sins. Help us, O loving Father, to take whatever you give. Listen to this sentence. To take whatever you give and to give whatever you take with a big smile. Want to read that again? All of you that are bitter because God took a loved one 20 years ago, or he didn't answer your prayer the way you wanted him to. Help us, O loving Father, to take whatever you give and to give whatever you take with a big smile. Help us, O Holy Father, to make our families one heart, full of love, in the heart of Jesus through Mary. A valiant woman, I hope our liberal women, lay and nuns and sisters, wherever you are, you want to raise up women in the world, or you've done a pretty lousy job. I've never seen women so degraded in my whole life. In television, radios, magazines. They make you look like exalted prostitutes. Well, if I were you, I think all of us tonight must thank God that there is one more saint in heaven. She's ours, in our day, in our lifetime. And I hope they do away with all the shenanigans you got to go through to get canonized, for goodness sakes. She shouldn't have to wait. Sure, she had her faults and her weaknesses. I'm sure. It takes a saint to live with a saint. God, those are scales that fall and fell off of her like they do from a fish. God is not a puny God. He's an awesome God. He's a loving God, a forgiving God. For one who served him in the worst of the poor, the most destitute, the most deprived, the ones that the world said, let's shove them off in a big heap and put a bonfire there. They're taking up money and time, society. This little woman with creases in her face deep enough that you could put your finger in there was not concerned about what the world thought or felt. She took whatever God took away. She gave everything she had to the Lord. For some of you who have internet, we have quite a lot about Mother Teresa. I pray and I hope you will pray the Holy Father will do away with all these five-year things and the first miracle and then the second miracle. Mother's life is a whole miracle. So, I'll give you this, www.awtn.com, whatever that means. If you got the right brains and the right finger touching the right keys, you'll understand what I'm talking about. And if you're a dummy like me, forget it. If you have children, ask your four-year-old. He'll find out. We have a call. Hello?
1: Hi, Mother. This is Genevieve. How are you?
0: I'm fine, dear.
1: Good. I have a two-part question.
0: Yeah.
1: I'd like to know, how can we love our neighbor and how can we fall in love with God?
0: Yes.
1: And I will listen. I'll hang up and listen to you. Thanks, Mother.
0: That's a big question, but it shouldn't be. We love by loving. You can't love. Mother said in that little prayer to appreciate people in their disguises. Some of our great saints were smelly. One of them never took a bath, had maggots crawling all over him. See, that's a saint. Well, he did it in reparation for being so fastidious. All of us have faults and weaknesses that are annoying to us and annoying to everybody else. But we have to live with them and we have to live with ourselves. We have to go beyond ourselves. We have to give whatever God takes and take whatever God gives with as much love as we can at the moment. You're not a great saint overnight. If we did what our dear Lord asked us to do, to live in the present moment, he's sufficient for the day, he said, is the evil thereof. Tomorrow you don't have, he said. Delangelo Foligno, he said, the past is dead. The future unborn. I only have this moment to love you. We love people by wishing them well. By not being all the things St. Paul does, not resenting them, not being prejudiced against them or resentful. Is it easy? No. Our Lord never said you shall feel loving or you shall feel forgiving. We'll never feel that way. We are within us and have within us the consequences of original sin. And the best way to fall in love with God, then I can love my neighbor. You cannot love your neighbor on your own. We must love our neighbor and let the overflow of God's love in you, in me, touch our neighbor. See? That's what we have to do. And what does it mean to be in love with God? It means that his will is supreme in my life. Will I like it? No. Our Lord reminded us of that. He said there were two sons. The father said, go into my field. The one said, yes, never went. The other said, no, I am not going in the field. I have other things to do. I'm paraphrasing now. Don't look for it in the scripture. But then the Lord said, well, he felt sorry and he went. What question did the Lord ask? Did he say, which one felt good about this whole thing? Or which one went with great love and joy? No, he said, which one did the Father's will? He said, well, the one who went. See, do God's will. And it's evident. This morning I get up and I didn't want it to rain, but it rained. I looked out the window and it was raining. I said, okay, Lord, praise your holy name. I still wanted it to get dry. But it doesn't matter what I want. It doesn't matter what we want. The whole thrust in my life, in your life, must be, what does God want? Now you say, well, I don't know what he wants. Oh, come on. The present moment shows us what he wants. Many times it's pain and suffering. You see, Mother Teresa was not afraid of pain and suffering or disappointment. You can't do what she does without 100,000 disappointments. If God asks you to do anything, you must go prepared with prayer, a lot of it, suffering, a lot of that, and love for his presence in the Eucharist and Our Lady. If you got those tools, you can do anything for God. Just try to accept whatever comes, the good, the bad, the indifferent. Not with our feelings. They come and go. They're like the wind. But with our heart full of love and say, thank you, Jesus. Thank you. For this joy or for this cross. For answering my prayer, thank you, Jesus. For not answering my prayer, thank you, Jesus. That's all it takes. It's not hard to be holy. Jesus would not allow us to have grip. Our will does not allow us to be holy. We're like the woman who lived in the bottom of a big mountain. And she wanted to move that mountain. I mean, she hated that mountain. On the other side were meadows and flowers. She went on the other side. So she reads a scripture one day. What does that mean? Time out. Anyway. Is that what that means in football? Anyway, she read that if you had faith like a mustard seed, you move a mountain. So she said one night, Lord, I think I have the faith of a mustard seed. I want that move tomorrow morning. She woke up. She looked out the window. And there was the mountain. Well, she said, just like I thought. Still there, and you didn't answer my prayer. Most of us live our whole lives sour grapes. We're always mad at God for not doing something we wanted. Without realizing that what He wants is always the best. We have another call. Hello?
1: Good evening, Mother Angelica.
0: Hi.
1: How you doing?
0: Fine.
1: Thank you for taking my call. Mother, I was wondering, how long is the canonization process for someone like Mother Teresa? And the criteria the church sets up, I'm not sure if I heard you say there's 5 years wait and if miracles were attached to that or not.
0: Well, it's a long process. First you're a servant of God, then you're venerable. 50 years pass since. Then you're blessed. Another 50 years, you're canonized. Well, I think if that's okay for somebody we don't know or somebody 3,300 years ago, I think the miracle that Mother Sheaton was, they dispensed with the miracle. I watch all those nuns writing to me and say, she had two miracles. Okay, she had two miracles. I think it's foolish to wait so long. St. Francis didn't have, she would never canonize. It was the voice of the people who canonized St. Francis. One year, Teresa Little Flower, whose great anniversary we celebrate this year, I think it was 20, 24 years. They thought, oh, wow, that's a lot, short time. I think it was long. What do you got to have for goodness sakes? It's evident to all of us that only God could do what Mother Teresa accomplished. It is also evident that only Mother Teresa lent herself to God to be used totally. I hope the voice of the people will cry out to Rome and the Holy Father. Let us dispense. Let us say, Saint Mother Teresa of Calcutta, pray for us. That's my humble idea. May she pray for us, and may she pray that we too will understand the gospel and love Jesus as she did. God bless you, and I'll see you tomorrow night.

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10: I heard a woman's whisper, this soft, gentle voice, and she said to me, come back, come back. I knew it was Mary, and Jesus and Mary were at my bedside. It felt like heaven had come into my room. Anywhere I went, I was pointed to things that were Christian, and I truly felt like I had been blind, and now I could see. Why would God show me things that are Christian? I am a Muslim. It would make sense if Allah sent Muhammad. I started going to that empty Catholic church, and I would sit in the back pew, and I would argue with the crucifix. Every day I would be there and I would tell Jesus, you're not the Son of God, because there is no Son of God. How could that be? Hi, my name's Nikki Kingsley, and this is why I became Catholic.
11: The mission of Women of Grace is to transform the world one woman at a time. Women are imbued by God with certain characteristics that are intrinsic to their very nature that is necessary for the world today. Well, the program helps to further the mission because we present a variety of very educated guests as well as individuals who have lived through various circumstances in their life. And so when people share their testimonies of God's interaction in their life, it is the greatest way that we can share hope, that we can invite an individual just by way of our story to enter into a relationship with Jesus Christ. God has given me a very rich and full life. Being a wife, being a mother, being a grandmother is a very important aspect to the work that I do. Jack and I are very intentional about our family life. We're both engaged in the apostolic work of EWTN, so I speak at conferences, I speak at retreats. I love being with the people of God. I am energized by the people of God. Put me in front of a group of people, and I am unleashed for the Lord. It's the only way I can explain it. I just get so into what the Holy Spirit is showing me that this group of people needs to hear. I love meeting the people. I love greeting the people. I love praying with the people. I love embracing the people. I love the people of God because I see God in them. Wow, does it get any better than that?
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1: I'm Veronica Dudo in Washington, D.C. 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Officials are taking a closer look at sanctuary cities and what it could mean for immigrants. Oil slick, a new deal with Venezuela could bring a boost to America's oil reserves, but it's raising some red flags. Staring into the heavens, how a new telescope promises to give us views of space never seen before. 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
1: Thank you for being with us on the Feast of St. Giles, the 7th century abbot and patron saint of the disabled. Our top story tonight, President Donald Trump welcomes the heads of oil and gas retailers and refineries to the White House. Their meeting comes as the Trump administration says it secured a deal to give the U.S. a stake in Venezuela's vast oil reserves. The sit-down also occurs as prices at the pump jump to $4.08 per gallon. White House correspondent Owen Jensen reports. Owen.
3: President Trump has called it the biggest oil deal in world history, involving billions of dollars and billions of barrels of oil. He also promises cheaper gas prices. Just when that might happen remains uncertain. And we're also learning tonight oil giant Chevron will be expanding its operations in Venezuela.
4: The Venezuela oil deal. Key points now released. At stake, 17 oil fields with proven reserves of 65 billion barrels and $100 billion in new oil infrastructure investments. The Trump administration will team up with North American Blue Energy Partners, creating a private company, the second largest operator in Venezuela behind Chevron. The deal gives the Pentagon a 35% ownership stake in the company.
5: It's all coming to the U.S. for refineries. It's all... You know, our plants, our refineries are specifically meant for Venezuelan heavy oil. Heavy oil is a good thing, not a bad thing.
4: As drivers look for relief.
5: Well, I think it's going to be have a tremendous impact. It's going to ultimately, prices are going to come down. Now, will it happen before the election? I can't tell you that.
4: The acting president of Venezuela spoke about the new deal over the weekend.
6: Este acuerdo parte de una premisa muy sencilla.
4: Delcy Rodriguez said Venezuela would retain ownership of its natural resources, while the United States contributes the technology needed to recover and develop those assets. President Trump has been pushing to boost oil production in Venezuela since the capture of then-President Nicolas Maduro. House Minority Leader Hakeem Jeffries addressed the Venezuelan deal.
7: But everything that is done by this administration should be viewed with suspicion. And we've got to follow the money at all times.
4: The U.S. is not the only country with interest in Venezuela's oil. China says its legitimate rights and interests in Venezuela must be protected as part of international law.
3: In just a few weeks, President Trump is scheduled to meet with China's president here at the White House. And President Trump also says one of the things he'll do with that Venezuela oil is fill up the strategic national reserves. At the White House, Owen Jensen, EWTN News Nightly.
1: Let's bring in Gil Guerra, a fellow at the Hudson Institute. Thanks so much for joining us. What does this deal now allow U.S. companies to do in Venezuela that they previously were not able to do before?
8: Thank you very much for having me on. Previously, the relationship between U.S. oil companies and Venezuela was governed by a patchwork of sanctions that the United States placed. There were some oil major companies, such as Chevron, that were allowed to participate in the Venezuelan oil sector. The new regime that we have under Delcy Rodriguez now has the ability to work more closely with the American oil sector. Major Western oil companies are now allowed to do things like fix the oil equipment, invest in the oil sector. But the specific deal that was announced that pertains to 17 fields that the United States now has a stake in, all that is going to one particular oil company, while other oil companies are still able to invest in the sector more broadly.
1: How unusual is this arrangement from an energy market perspective? Is there anything comparable to it historically?
8: There are several facets of it that are not in themselves unusual. So, for example, it is not necessarily unusual for a government to grant concessions in their oil fields towards particular companies. What is unusual in this case is the Pentagon taking a direct stake and taking such an active role, and the American government taking such an active role in this kind of partnership. Much of that has to do with the fact that the United States has a remit to try to develop Venezuela's oil sector. They see that as a very important strategic goal for American policy in Venezuela. And they very much have wanted private companies to go in, but many private companies have been burned before in Venezuela. Their equipment has been expropriated. So understandably, some companies such as Exxon and ConocoPhillips have all been a bit reluctant to get in. So that is part of the reason why the United States is now trying to get involved more directly.
1: President Trump has talked about this deal ultimately benefiting American consumers. Could it affect U.S. gasoline energy prices? And if so, what's the timeline?
8: There's a chance that it could, but it would have to be over a very long term. Every single day, there is about 100 million barrels of oil that is consumed. Adding, say, a few hundred thousand barrels of Venezuelan oil, even in the optimistic scenario where some of those barrels start to become produced in the next 2 or 3 months, would be a drop in the bucket for American consumers. It could have an impact on oil prices for American consumers in the long term, but even the most optimistic estimates think that while we may have some barrels flowing in as few as maybe, say, 4 or 5 months, the overall impact to get actual oil production up and running to where it was in, say, 1998, let alone past that peak, would have to be for at least 10 years.
1: Gil, thanks so much for coming on and breaking it all down for us.
8: Thank you.
1: The violence between the U.S. and Iran is escalating today. On X, CENTCOM posted the latest update writing the U.S. began striking the Islamic Revolutionary Guard Corps following its attacks on commercial shipping. Iran's state TV reported the country has begun firing missiles and drones in response. The White House has announced Army Secretary Dan Driscoll has resigned. While no reason was given, Driscoll is the latest departure of a top military leader in the Trump administration, and that's troubling some lawmakers.
9: It's a simple fact.
10: Expert leaders within the military stepping away, it should raise concerns. And I think that not only is it inappropriate the way that this secretary is leading the department, but also want to echo and re-up my calls for his resignation or firing.
11: I share the same frustration. I mean, I know some good people who got fired for no reason. No reason given, anyway. And the secretary has maybe a constitutional right to do this, but it doesn't make it right or morally right. It doesn't make it wise. We've lost service chiefs, joint commanders, like Cyber Command, and it's not been healthy.
1: Representative Bacon was referring to War Department Secretary Pete Hegseth, who reportedly has a tense relationship with Driscoll. It allegedly stemmed from Hegseth's removal of four officers. There won't be a government shutdown at the end of the month. That's because the House passed a short-term funding bill until December 11th, avoiding a pre-election crisis. Republicans and Democrats joined together to pass the CR by a lopsided vote. The temporary measure keeps intact current government funding levels. A lame duck Congress in December will have to decide the next steps. Republicans on a House Judiciary panel put sanctuary city policies under the microscope. Parents whose children were permanently disabled in car accidents with illegal migrants gave emotional testimony. Democrats fired back, saying the Trump administration promised to get rid of the worst, but is removing U.S. citizens. Capitol Hill correspondent Eric Rosales has more on this tense hearing. Eric.
12: Good evening, Veronica. GOP lawmakers used today's testimony to demand immediate legislative action on several bills that would shut down sanctuary city policies and mandate state and local police to cooperate with ICE. Republicans add Democrats' ultimate plan is to allow these illegal migrants into the U.S. by the millions and then allow them to vote.
13: Let in 10 million, create sanctuary jurisdictions, which makes it difficult to apprehend those people when they commit another crime. Don't pay ICE who does the apprehending. And oh, by the way, these people, we want them to be able to vote in American elections. That is today's Democrat Party.
12: A California father gave emotional testimony about his 6-year-old daughter who was permanently disabled following a hit-and-run crash involving an undocumented migrant.
14: My daughter doesn't deserve this. She didn't ask for any of this. The people that jumped the fence did, though. They knew exactly what they were doing. They still chose to move forward in that direction. And every day something's happening to somebody. And it is your guys' fault. I hold each and every one of you responsible for it. And I always will.
12: Committee Democrats push back sharply. They argue that forcing local police to act as federal immigration agents breaks the bond of trust between communities and neighborhood officers.
15: Masked paramilitary squads bloated with tens of billions of dollars in tax money are attacking and killing ordinary people. American citizens, lawful permanent residents, and undocumented people who have no criminal records and no arrests.
12: A Maryland sheriff whose county has sanctuary protections told of firsthand dangers posed to officers and the community.
16: It's time to put the safety of the American people ahead of partisan politics. Permanently secure our border, outlaw sanctuary policies, and let local law enforcement do the job we were sworn to do.
12: The Catholic Church views the humane treatment of migrants as a moral obligation, supporting the principles behind sanctuary policies while recognizing the right of a country to maintain its borders and advocating for a meaningful reform of immigration laws and procedures. So what's next? The House Judiciary Committee is expected to advance the Shutdown Sanctuary Policies Act and hope to have a vote on the full House floor in the coming weeks. But with legal challenges already piling up in federal courts over funding cuts, it's clear the war between Washington and local sanctuary cities is far from over. At the Capitol, Eric Rosales, EWTN News Nightly.
1: Joining me now to unpack this is Todd Benson, a senior research fellow with the Border Security and Immigration Center at the Heritage Foundation. Welcome to the show.
17: Great to be here. Thank you.
1: What impact have sanctuary city policies had on local communities, especially when it comes to crime? What does the statistical evidence tell us?
17: Well, keep in mind that most cities and states don't track crime at all by immigrant or legal status. So we don't really know for sure what happens, within that community. But what we do know from plenty of anecdotal evidence is that in sanctuary cities, their policies seem to attract criminal aliens because of the no bail policies, district attorneys that refuse to prosecute crimes below a certain level, and also, most importantly, the fact that they don't turn them over to ICE. Their official policy. So they release a lot of criminal aliens back into the community where they recommit.
1: How should communities balance legitimate concerns about public safety and immigration enforcement with compassion for individuals who are truly in need?
17: Well, it really depends on what you mean by in need, because the vast majority of illegal immigrants that come into the country are here claiming asylum or that they need some sort of humanitarian protection, that they're asylum seekers. But we know that, 90%+ of all asylum seekers are declined because they don't merit asylum based on, persecution, that they're having government persecution problem. So if that's the metric, I would argue that there really is no need to worry too much about sending people back to, persecution situations. Most judges, once they hear the evidence, decline them on grounds that they deserve asylum based on persecution.
1: We'll continue to follow the story. Todd, thanks so much for coming on.
17: Thank you.
1: Voters in the state of Massachusetts headed to the polls for a primary election featuring a closely watched U.S. Senate contest between Democratic incumbent Senator Ed Markey and U.S. Representative Seth Moulton. Markey says he's fighting for left-wing ideals, which include some successes and some that he hasn't passed while in office. Moulton, a decorated Marine and six-term congressman, has staked his campaign on generational change. Voters will also decide competitive Democratic primaries in the 6th and 8th congressional district, as well as races for the state governor and district attorney. Rescue teams are searching for scores of people still missing after last week's catastrophic flooding in Nepal and China. The combined death toll has now exceeded 1,000 people.
18: There is no one left here now for us. There is nothing here anymore. We are leaving for our own safety. We are going to stay in Kathmandu, where my children live.
1: as police buried dozens of bodies in multiple trenches. Nepal's disaster agency reported 583 foreigners are among people still missing. China says it is looking for over 200 foreigners with whom contact has not yet been established. The scale of the disaster is hampering rescue efforts in both countries, with landslides and widespread damage cutting off remote areas. Turning now to the Ukrainian capital, where authorities say Russia launched another aerial attack aimed at menacing civilians. The strikes began Monday evening and continued into Tuesday.
19: We are simply scared. There was ballistics that night, Zircon missiles, 20 missiles, or however many of them it was. We slept in the corridor at night, almost did not sleep. Children, I understand that tomorrow we have to go to school, and we can't even sleep properly. I mean, we live in such stress, we are scared, we don't know what to do. But it is what it is. We have to go to work, go to school, we continue to live life, but we are very scared. We are very worried about all this, how Ukraine will cope with it.
1: Russia bombarded Kyiv more than 12 hours, killing at least a dozen people. Today marks the sixth straight day of heavy Russian attacks on the city, just as millions of Ukrainian schoolchildren return to classes for their fifth school year since the invasion. We have a lot more still to come on EWTN News Nightly, Making History. We'll tell you why today's spacewalk outside the International Space Station is special, and why scientists are over the moon about NASA's new telescope. That story is ahead.
20: He is beloved by all for giving his life in a time of war. Father Vincent Capodanno is remembered as a brave hero who ministered to our servicemen and women. Now, in honor of Father Vincent, the Most Reverend Timothy Broglio, Archbishop for the Military Services, will celebrate Holy Mass at the Basilica of the National Shrine of the Immaculate Conception in Washington, D.C. That's the Mass for the Servant of God, Father Vincent Capodanno, Thursday at 6:30 p.m. Eastern on EWTN.
21: Journey to see the very last home of the Virgin Mary. Christians were seen not just as odd, but as a threat. I finally made it nearly 200 feet underground in what was once a hidden, rock-hewn, cross-shaped church. So a 4th century Catholic bishop from right here in Myra became the world's most cherished and recognizable gift giver. Bishops knew a council was needed, but it was Constantine who called them here to Nicaea. The mission was risky, yet for those willing to listen, it carried the power of life.
1: Today, two astronauts stepped out of the International Space Station in an all-female spacewalk. Their mission was to replace a retroflector. That's the device that aligns modules when they arrive at the space station. They conducted additional maintenance, with the mission lasting about 6.5 hours. This was the sixth all-female spacewalk in space history. From a walk in space to sailing through the stars, as NASA's new telescope heads to its destination a million miles away, it's already making some initial moves. The Nancy Grace Roman Space Telescope powered on its planet imager and deployed a visor-like sunshade. Scientists call the observatory a discovery machine. Over the next 5 years, it could help astronomers spot previously unseen parts of our universe. Joining me now is Dr. Michelle Francel, professor of chemistry at Bryn Mawr College and an adjunct scholar at the Vatican Observatory. Welcome back to the show. This is such an interesting new launch.
22: Thank you for having me. Yeah, it's really exciting, some of the things that that new telescope can do.
1: NASA says the Roman Space Telescope could transform our understanding of dark matter, dark energy, and the origins of the universe. What are the biggest mysteries you hope Roman will finally help us answer?
22: Well, the big mystery is, why is the universe expanding, and why is that expansion accelerating? Why is it getting faster and faster? And we think this might have something to do with dark energy, but we're not actually sure what dark energy is or even if it really exists. So this is a big mystery.
1: Roman will also survey enormous portions of the sky while also looking deeply into cosmic history. How could these images change our understanding of where we fit in the vast universe?
22: So the ability to see this vast spread of things gives us access to something called standard candles, which are supernova that astronomers use to sort of clock what's going on in terms of distance and age. And what we'd like to do is be able to take the models we're making of how the universe works and match them up against data as a function of time.
1: The telescope is named for Nancy Grace Roman, often called the mother of Hubble. Why is it significant that NASA is honoring a woman whose vision helped pave the way for some of the greatest discoveries in modern astronomy?
22: Well, I mean, I think it's really important to acknowledge the people who do the scientific work. I mean, science is not sort of an automatic thing. It's something that real people do. And Nancy Roman was a real pioneer. She was a pioneer as a woman in astronomy, but she pushed to get that Hubble telescope up there and working. And that's given us access to all sorts of things.
1: From a Catholic perspective, there is this idea that studying creation can lead us to a greater appreciation of the Creator. Do you think missions like Roman can deepen our sense of wonder about the universe and perhaps even our place within God's creation?

0: Much for having me.
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5: You in your wizard attire, me in my Protestant biz casual, talking though about something that is not a Catholic Protestant issue, it's a human issue.
6: We need to know who we are, or we're very easily drawn in different directions, or like our identity is very easily kind of perverted without our even recognizing it.
5: How do I live out an identity when I can't make money, I can't find a job, I'm not in a relationship? Is that why this just matters so much?
6: I think that a lot of people identify with the way in which their life cashes out. And what ends up happening is that I come to an appreciation of who I am by setting myself against other people.
5: I just rested in the fact that I am loved and intentionally made for a purpose. Is that enough?
6: In my understanding, it's 100% God and it's 100% us.
7: Math majors out there, we already love this.
6: Exactly.
5: That's the born-again identity.
6: Bingo.
1: September 1st marks the World Day of Prayer for the Care of Creation. It was established by the Ecumenical Patriarch in 1989. The Catholic Church formally embraced it in 2015 under Pope Francis following the publication of his encyclical Laudato Si. This year, it takes on an added significance. In October, Castel Gandolfo will host the inaugural Villanova Sustainability Medal Ceremony. EWTN News' Paola Flynn has the story.
8: This is Villanova University, the place where Pope Leo XIV graduated with a degree in mathematics in 1977. Now, as a pontiff, his university wants to honor his commitment to the care for creation with a new award, the Sustainability Medal.
9: Meeting today's needs without putting tomorrow's resources at risk. That is the mission behind Villanova University's new medal.
10: This is a new international honor that Villanova has established, you know, to recognize leaders across different segments of sustainability who have, you know, contributed immensely in promoting response to the cry of the poor and also response to the cry of the earth. And our contribution might be bringing in the concept of integral ecology, which is very much known within Catholic circle and not very much known within corporate life.
9: Villanova University, located in Pennsylvania, is home to more than 10,000 students. Its chief sustainability officer, Father John Abubakar, explains why social justice, care for vulnerable communities, and responsible stewardship of economic and natural resources all go hand in hand.
8: So this is the first time that this medal is going to be awarded. How do you select each candidate?
10: We have actually two committees, you know, a nomination committee and a selection committee. You know, they will look at different aspects from leadership, contribution, you know, impact. We need to be asking the deeper question. The profits being made, how is that benefiting, you know, the poor and the marginalized? What's the impact across board, especially when you think about people from the global south? So our big concern is, you know, to combine both the ethical dimension of profitability, the money we make, and then also, you know, the innovative or technical side of them.
8: And when we talk about the care of our common home, usually the consequences of not taking care of it impact those most in need.
10: Basically, when you look at the impact that people who are least emitters in terms of emitting, you know, are polluting the environment, are most impacted. And by that, I mean, for instance, energy consumption is low in Nigeria compared to, say, any developed country, you know, in the global north. And so, but the impact when you have flooding, you know, when you have even heat wave, most of these

0: countries are ill-equipped to deal with a lot of these challenges, so they are most impacted. So in the light of climate justice, and I think Pope Leo also emphasized that during his African trip, you know, to say corporations should be much more concerned about seeing how they can help reduce the impact of, you know, the of climate change on the most vulnerable, which happen to be in the global south.
1: For centuries, the 135-acre papal villas at Castel Gandolfo served as the Pope's summer retreat. Now, the historic grounds will host Villanova's International Sustainability Conference, where Pope Leo XIV will present the medal on October the 13th to its first recipient. It will be a particularly meaningful moment for Father Abubakar, who first met the future Pope during his time in Rome as prior general of the Augustinians.
0: He's a very simple, humble man, and he has remained so. So that was my first impression when I was in Rome. He was the prior general, we say, you know, even from the title, you can see it's high sounding. It sounds very important. And then when I saw him, he looked very humble. And during my stay, I was there, as we call it padre studenti in Italian, like a student priest. But I was able to build a relationship with him as a student priest.
2: What do you think Catholics all over the world should do to join Pope Leo in this effort for the care of creation?
0: So basically, that's the idea around establishing the medal, to serve as a source of encouragement, you know, to Catholics across the world. We understand the power of the Vatican, how, I mean, you are talking about 1.3, 1.4 billion Catholics globally. So when the Pope is interested in something, the ripple effect is likely to be powerful.
1: In Pennsylvania, Paola Flynn, EWTN News Nightly.
3: 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I'm Veronica Dudo. Good night and God bless.
4: The Holy Reminder of the Week is the Chaplet of the Seven Sorrows of Mary. 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
5: The Catholic University of America is opening its academic year. 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From the Basilica of the National Shrine of the Immaculate Conception, the Catholic University of America's Mass of the Holy Spirit.
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9: The sorrowful mysteries concentrate our minds on the events of the Passion and death of Jesus Christ. Whenever good comes into contact with evil, there is suffering. And when the greatest of all goods comes into contact with evil, we must expect great suffering. The Virgin Mary represents, more than anyone else, the human race in its active and devout participation in the suffering and death of Jesus. St. Paul calls us to fill up in our own lives those things that may be added to the sufferings of Christ. His sufferings are complete and fulfill all the needs of our salvation. And yet he calls us to take up our cross, to suffer along with him. In the five sorrowful mysteries, we consider well how our Blessed Lady participated in those sufferings and invites us in our own life in this world to do the same.

0: In the name of the Father, and of the Son, and of the Holy Spirit. Amen. I believe in God, the Father Almighty, creator of heaven and earth, and in Jesus Christ, his only Son, our Lord, who was conceived by the Holy Spirit, born of the Virgin Mary, suffered under Pontius Pilate, was crucified, died, and was buried. He descended into hell. The third day he rose again from the dead, and he ascended into heaven, and is seated at the right hand of God, the Father Almighty, from whence he shall come to judge the living and the dead.
1: I believe in the Holy Spirit, the Holy Catholic Church, the communion of saints, the forgiveness of sins, the resurrection of the body, and life everlasting. Amen.
0: Our Father, who art in heaven, hallowed be thy name. Thy kingdom come, thy will be done, on earth as it is in heaven.
1: Give us this day our daily bread, and forgive us our trespasses, as we forgive those who trespass against us. And lead us not into temptation, but deliver us from evil. Amen.
0: Let us offer the next three Aves, that we will have an increase of faith, hope, and love. Hail Mary, full of grace, the Lord is with thee. Blessed art thou amongst women, and blessed is the fruit of thy womb, Jesus.
1: Holy Mary, Mother of God, pray for us sinners, now and at the hour of our death. Amen.
0: Hail Mary, full of grace, the Lord is with thee. Blessed art thou amongst women, and blessed is the fruit of thy womb, Jesus.
1: Holy Mary, Mother of God, pray for us sinners, now and at the hour of our death. Amen.
0: Hail Mary, full of grace, the Lord is with thee. Blessed art thou amongst women, and blessed is the fruit of thy womb, Jesus.
1: Holy Mary, Mother of God, pray for us sinners, now and at the hour of our death. Amen.
0: Glory be to the Father, and to the Son, and to the Holy Spirit.
1: As it was in the beginning, is now, and

0: The first sorrowful mystery, the agony in the garden. Let us pray in these five mysteries, these mysteries of sorrow, for those whose own lives mirror the passion of Christ. And let us pray in this first sorrowful mystery that we ourselves will not walk away from suffering. Our Father, who art in heaven, hallowed be thy name. Thy kingdom come, thy will be done, on earth as it is in heaven.
1: Give us this day our daily bread, and forgive us our trespasses, as we forgive those who trespass against us. And lead us not into temptation, but deliver us from evil. Amen.
0: Hail Mary, full of grace, the Lord is with thee. Blessed art thou amongst women, and blessed is the fruit of thy womb, Jesus.
1: Holy Mary, Mother of God, pray for us sinners, now and at the hour of our death. Amen.
0: Hail Mary, full of grace, the Lord is with thee. Blessed art thou amongst women, and blessed is the fruit of thy womb, Jesus.
1: Holy Mary, Mother of God, pray for us sinners, now and at the hour of our death. Amen.
0: Hail Mary, full of grace, the Lord is with thee. Blessed art thou amongst women, and blessed is the fruit of thy womb, Jesus.
1: Holy Mary, Mother of God, pray for us sinners, now and at the hour of our death. Amen.
0: Hail Mary, full of grace, the Lord is with thee. Blessed art thou amongst women, and blessed is the fruit of thy womb, Jesus.
1: Holy Mary, Mother of God, pray for us sinners, now and at the hour of our death. Amen.
0: Hail Mary, full of grace, the Lord is with thee. Blessed art thou amongst women, and blessed is the fruit of thy womb, Jesus.
1: Holy Mary, Mother of God, pray for us sinners, now and at the hour of our death. Amen.
0: Hail Mary, full of grace, the Lord is with thee. Blessed art thou amongst women, and blessed is the fruit of thy womb, Jesus.
1: Holy Mary, Mother of God, pray for us sinners, now and at the hour of our death. Amen.
0: Hail Mary, full of grace, the Lord is with thee. Blessed art thou amongst women, and blessed is the fruit of thy womb, Jesus.
1: Holy Mary, Mother of God, pray for us sinners, now and at the hour of our death. Amen.
0: Hail Mary, full of grace, the Lord is with thee. Blessed art thou amongst women, and blessed is the fruit of thy womb, Jesus.
1: Holy Mary, Mother of God, pray for us sinners, now and at the hour of our death. Amen.
0: Hail Mary, full of grace, the Lord is with thee. Blessed art thou amongst women, and blessed is the fruit of thy womb, Jesus.
1: Holy Mary, Mother of God, pray for us sinners, now and at the hour of our death. Amen.
0: Hail Mary, full of grace, the Lord is with thee. Blessed art thou amongst women, and blessed is the fruit of thy womb, Jesus.
1: Holy Mary, Mother of God, pray for us sinners, now and at the hour of our death. Amen.
0: Glory be to the Father, and to the Son, and to the Holy Spirit.
1: As it was in the beginning, is now, and ever shall be, world without end. Amen.
2: O my Jesus, forgive us our sins, save us from the fires of hell, bring all souls to heaven, especially those in most need of thy mercy.
0: The second sorrowful mystery, the scourging at the pillar. Let us pray in this mystery that we will accept and grow with our own sufferings, that we will be prepared by grace for them. Our Father, who art in heaven, hallowed be thy name. Thy kingdom come, thy will be done, on earth as it is in heaven.
1: Give us this day our daily bread, and forgive us our trespasses, as we forgive those who trespass against us. And lead us not into temptation, but deliver us from evil. Amen.
0: Hail Mary, full of grace, the Lord is with thee. Blessed art thou amongst women, and blessed is the fruit of thy womb, Jesus.
1: Holy Mary, Mother of God, pray for us sinners, now and at the hour of our death. Amen.
0: Hail Mary, full of grace, the Lord is with thee. Blessed art thou amongst women, and blessed is the fruit of thy womb, Jesus.
1: Holy Mary, Mother of God, pray for us sinners, now and at the hour of our death. Amen.
0: Hail Mary, full of grace, the Lord is with thee. Blessed art thou amongst women, and blessed is the fruit of thy womb, Jesus.
1: Holy Mary, Mother of God, pray for us sinners, now and at the hour of our death. Amen.
0: Hail Mary, full of grace, the Lord is with thee. Blessed art thou amongst women, and blessed is the fruit of thy womb, Jesus.
1: Holy Mary, Mother of God, pray for us sinners, now and at the hour of our death. Amen.
0: Hail Mary, full of grace, the Lord is with thee. Blessed art thou amongst women, and blessed is the fruit of thy womb, Jesus.
1: Holy Mary, Mother of God, pray for us sinners, now and at the hour of our death. Amen.
0: Hail Mary, full of grace, the Lord is with thee. Blessed art thou amongst women, and blessed is the fruit of thy womb, Jesus.
1: Holy Mary, Mother of God, pray for us sinners, now and at the hour of our death. Amen.
0: Hail Mary, full of grace, the Lord is with thee. Blessed art thou amongst women, and blessed is the fruit of thy womb, Jesus.
1: Holy Mary, Mother of God, pray for us sinners, now and at the hour of our death. Amen.
0: Hail Mary, full of grace, the Lord is with thee. Blessed art thou amongst women, and blessed is the fruit of thy womb, Jesus.
1: Holy Mary, Mother of God, pray for us sinners, now and at the hour of our death. Amen.
0: Hail Mary, full of grace, the Lord is with thee. Blessed art thou amongst women, and blessed is the fruit of thy womb, Jesus.
1: Holy Mary, Mother of God, pray for us sinners, now and at the hour of our death. Amen.
0: Hail Mary, full of grace, the Lord is with thee. Blessed art thou amongst women, and blessed is the fruit of thy womb, Jesus.
1: Holy Mary, Mother of God, pray for us sinners, now and at the hour of our death. Amen.
0: Glory be to the Father, and to the Son, and to the Holy Spirit.
1: As it was in the beginning, is now, and ever shall be, world without end. Amen.
0: O my Jesus,
1: forgive us our sins,
0: save us from the fires of hell,
1: bring all souls to heaven, especially those in most need of thy mercy.
0: The third sorrowful mystery, the crowning with thorns. Our Father, who art in heaven, hallowed be thy name. Thy kingdom come, thy will be done, on earth as it is in heaven.
1: Give us this day our daily bread, and forgive us our trespasses, as we forgive those who trespass against us. And lead us not into temptation, but deliver us from evil. Amen.
0: Hail Mary, full of grace, the Lord is with thee. Blessed art thou amongst women, and blessed is the fruit of thy womb, Jesus.
1: Holy Mary, Mother of God, pray for us sinners, now and at the hour of our death. Amen.
0: Hail Mary, full of grace, the Lord is with thee. Blessed art thou amongst women, and blessed is the fruit of thy womb, Jesus.
1: Holy Mary, Mother of God, pray for us sinners, now and at the hour of our death. Amen.
0: Hail Mary, full of grace, the Lord is with thee. Blessed art thou amongst women, and blessed is the fruit of thy womb, Jesus.
1: Holy Mary, Mother of God, pray for us sinners, now and at the hour of our death. Amen.
0: Hail Mary, full of grace, the Lord is with thee. Blessed art thou amongst women, and blessed is the fruit of thy womb, Jesus.
1: Holy Mary, Mother of God, pray for us sinners, now and at the hour of our death. Amen.
0: Hail Mary, full of grace, the Lord is with thee. Blessed art thou amongst women, and blessed is the fruit of thy womb, Jesus.
1: Holy Mary, Mother of God, pray for us sinners, now and at the hour of our death. Amen.
0: Hail Mary, full of grace, the Lord is with thee. Blessed art thou amongst women, and blessed is the fruit of thy womb, Jesus.
1: Holy Mary, Mother of God, pray for us sinners, now and at the hour of our death. Amen.
0: Hail Mary, full of grace, the Lord is with thee. Blessed art thou amongst women, and blessed is the fruit of thy womb, Jesus.
1: Holy Mary, Mother of God, pray for us sinners, now and at the hour of our death. Amen.
0: Hail Mary, full of grace, the Lord is with thee. Blessed art thou amongst women, and blessed is the fruit of thy womb, Jesus.
1: Holy Mary, Mother of God, pray for us sinners now and at the hour of our death. Amen.
0: Hail Mary, full of grace, the Lord is with thee. Blessed art thou amongst women, and blessed is the fruit of thy womb, Jesus.
1: Holy Mary, Mother of God, pray for us sinners now and at the hour of our death. Amen.
0: Hail Mary, full of grace, the Lord is with thee. Blessed art thou amongst women, and blessed is the fruit of thy womb, Jesus.
1: Holy Mary, Mother of God, pray for us sinners, now and at the hour of our death. Amen.
0: Glory be to the Father, and to the Son, and to the Holy Spirit.
1: As it was in the beginning, is now, and ever shall be, world without end. Amen.
2: O my Jesus, forgive us our sins. Save us from the fires of hell. Bring all souls to heaven, especially those in most need of thy mercy.
0: The fourth sorrowful mystery, the carrying of the cross. Our Father, who art in heaven, hallowed be thy name. Thy kingdom come, thy will be done, on earth as it is in heaven.
1: Give us this day our daily bread, and forgive us our trespasses, as we forgive those who trespass against us. And lead us not into temptation, but deliver us from evil. Amen.
0: Hail Mary, full of grace, the Lord is with thee. Blessed art thou amongst women, and blessed is the fruit of thy womb, Jesus.
1: Holy Mary, Mother of God, pray for us sinners, now and at the hour of our death. Amen.
0: Hail Mary, full of grace, the Lord is with thee. Blessed art thou amongst women, and blessed is the fruit of thy womb, Jesus.
1: Holy Mary, Mother of God, pray for us sinners, now and at the hour of our death. Amen.
0: Hail Mary, full of grace, the Lord is with thee. Blessed art thou amongst women, and blessed is the fruit of thy womb, Jesus.
1: Holy Mary, Mother of God, pray for us sinners, now and at the hour of our death. Amen.
0: Hail Mary, full of grace, the Lord is with thee. Blessed art thou amongst women, and blessed is the fruit of thy womb, Jesus.
1: Holy Mary, Mother of God, pray for us sinners, now and at the hour of our death. Amen.
0: Hail Mary, full of grace, the Lord is with thee. Blessed art thou amongst women, and blessed is the fruit of thy womb, Jesus.
1: Holy Mary, Mother of God, pray for us sinners, now and at the hour of our death. Amen.
0: Hail Mary, full of grace, the Lord is with thee. Blessed art thou amongst women, and blessed is the fruit of thy womb, Jesus.
1: Holy Mary, Mother of God, pray for us sinners, now and at the hour of our death. Amen.
0: Hail Mary, full of grace, the Lord is with thee. Blessed art thou amongst women, and blessed is the fruit of thy womb, Jesus.
1: Holy Mary, Mother of God, pray for us sinners, now and at the hour of our death. Amen.
0: Hail Mary, full of grace, the Lord is with thee. Blessed art thou amongst women, and blessed is the fruit of thy womb, Jesus.
1: Holy Mary, Mother of God, pray for us sinners, now and at the hour of our death. Amen.
0: Hail Mary, full of grace, the Lord is with thee. Blessed art thou amongst women, and blessed is the fruit of thy womb, Jesus.
1: Holy Mary, Mother of God, pray for us sinners, now and at the hour of our death. Amen.
0: Hail Mary, full of grace, the Lord is with thee. Blessed art thou amongst women, and blessed is the fruit of thy womb, Jesus.
1: Holy Mary, Mother of God, pray for us sinners, now and at the hour of our death. Amen.
0: Glory be to the Father, and to the Son, and to the Holy Spirit.
1: As it was in the beginning, is now, and ever shall be, world without end. Amen.
2: O my Jesus, forgive us our sins. Save us from the fires of hell. Bring all souls to heaven, especially those in most need of thy mercy.
0: The fifth sorrowful mystery, the crucifixion and death of Jesus on the cross. Scripture tells us that Mary stood beneath the cross, that she heard the cry of agony, "Why have you forsaken me?" That she heard her beloved son commend her to the care of John, and him to her. In our own sufferings in life, let us not become bitter or locked in our own grief. Let us be open to others to share their grief, as Mary did. Let's not run away. Let's not ask why, a question that no one can answer. Rather, let us ask the question, what must I do to follow Jesus in fulfilling the will of God? Our Father, who art in heaven, hallowed be thy name. Thy kingdom come, thy will be done, on earth as it is in heaven.
1: Give us this day our daily bread, and forgive us our trespasses, as we forgive those who trespass against us. And lead us not into temptation, but deliver us from evil. Amen.
0: Hail Mary, full of grace, the Lord is with thee. Blessed art thou amongst women, and blessed is the fruit of thy womb, Jesus.
1: Holy Mary, Mother of God, pray for us sinners, now and at the hour of our death. Amen.
0: Hail Mary, full of grace, the Lord is with thee. Blessed art thou amongst women, and blessed is the fruit of thy womb, Jesus.
1: Holy Mary, Mother of God, pray for us sinners, now and at the hour of our death. Amen.
0: Hail Mary, full of grace, the Lord is with thee. Blessed art thou amongst women, and blessed is the fruit of thy womb, Jesus.
1: Holy Mary, Mother of God, pray for us sinners, now and at the hour of our death. Amen.
0: Hail Mary, full of grace, the Lord is with thee. Blessed art thou amongst women, and blessed is the fruit of thy womb, Jesus.
1: Holy Mary, Mother of God, pray for us sinners, now and at the hour of our death. Amen.
0: Hail Mary, full of grace, the Lord is with thee. Blessed art thou amongst women, and blessed is the fruit of thy womb, Jesus.
1: Holy Mary, Mother of God, pray for us sinners, now and at the hour of our death. Amen.
0: Hail Mary, full of grace, the Lord is with thee. Blessed art thou amongst women, and blessed is the fruit of thy womb, Jesus.
1: Holy Mary, Mother of God, pray for us sinners, now and at the hour of our death. Amen.
0: Hail Mary, full of grace, the Lord is with thee. Blessed art thou amongst women, and blessed is the fruit of thy womb, Jesus.
1: Holy Mary, Mother of God, pray for us sinners, now and at the hour of our death. Amen.
0: Hail Mary, full of grace, the Lord is with thee. Blessed art thou amongst women, and blessed is the fruit of thy womb, Jesus.
1: Holy Mary, Mother of God, pray for us sinners, now and at the hour of our death. Amen.
0: Hail Mary, full of grace, the Lord is with thee. Blessed art thou amongst women, and blessed is the fruit of thy womb, Jesus.
1: Holy Mary, Mother of God, pray for us sinners, now and at the hour of our death. Amen.
0: Hail Mary, full of grace, the Lord is with thee. Blessed art thou amongst women, and blessed is the fruit of thy womb, Jesus.
1: Holy Mary, Mother of God, pray for us sinners, now and at the hour of our death. Amen.
0: Glory be to the Father, and to the Son, and to the Holy Spirit.
1: As it was in the beginning, is now, and ever shall be, world without end. Amen.
2: O my Jesus, forgive us our sins, save us from the fires of hell. Bring all souls to heaven, especially those in most need of thy mercy.
0: Hail, Holy Queen, Mother of mercy, our life, our sweetness, and our hope. To thee do we cry, poor banished children of Eve. To thee do we send up our sighs, mourning and weeping in this valley of tears. Turn then, most gracious Advocate,
1: thine eyes of mercy toward us, and after this our exile, show unto us the blessed fruit of thy womb, Jesus.
2: O clement, O loving, O sweet Virgin Mary, pray for us, O Holy Mother of God,
1: that we may be made worthy of the promises of Christ.
0: Let us pray. O God, whose only begotten Son, by his life, death, and resurrection, has purchased for us the rewards of eternal life, grant, we beseech thee, that meditating on these mysteries of the Most Holy Rosary of the Blessed Virgin Mary, we may imitate what they contain and obtain what they promise, through the same Christ our Lord. Amen. May the divine assistance remain always with us, and may the souls of the faithful departed, through the mercy of God, rest in peace. Amen. May the Holy Virgin bless you with her loving child, this day and forever. In the name of the Father, and of the Son, and of the Holy Spirit. Amen.
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1: 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Today, we'll hear from Jeremiah, a message of hope for the restoration of Israel. Father Mike also discusses the roots of one of the earliest beliefs of Christians, the resurrection of the dead.
2: Hi, my name is Father Mike Schmitz, and you're listening to The Bible in a Year, where we encounter God's voice and live life through the lens of Scripture. Using the Great Adventure Bible timeline, we'll read all the way from Genesis to Revelation, discovering how the story of salvation unfolds and how we fit into that story today. The Great Adventure Bible timeline was developed by Jeff Cavins and is provided by Ascension, who produced and funded this program. It is day 244. We're halfway through. Jeremiah has 52 chapters. And we're on chapter 30 today, so, I mean, I'm not the best at math, but we're close. As well as, we have 2 days, today and tomorrow, left of Daniel. We have Daniel 12 and 13 today, and then just one chapter of Daniel tomorrow, Daniel 14. So that is good news, and that's great. And, you guys have to tell you, today, once again, like yesterday, the readings, phenomenal. They're incredible. So let's get started. This is day 244. We're reading Jeremiah 30, Daniel 12 and 13, Proverbs 16, verses 17 through 20. The book of the prophet Jeremiah, chapter 30, Hope for the Restoration of Israel. The word that came to Jeremiah from the Lord. Thus says the Lord, the God of Israel, write in a book all the words that I have spoken to you. For behold, days are coming, says the Lord, when I will restore the fortunes of my people, Israel and Judah, says the Lord, and I will bring them back to the land which I gave to their fathers, and they shall take possession of it. These are the words which the Lord spoke concerning Israel and Judah. Thus says the Lord, we have heard a cry of panic, of terror, and no peace. Ask now and see, can a man bear a child? Why then do I see every man with his hands on his loins like a woman in labor? Why is every face turned pale? Alas, the day is so great, there is none like it. It is a time of distress for Jacob, yet he shall be saved out of it. And it shall come to pass in that day, says the Lord of hosts, that I will break the yoke from off their neck. And I will burst their bonds, and strangers shall no more make servants of them. But they shall serve the Lord their God, and David their king, whom I will raise up for them. Then fear not, O Jacob, my servant, says the Lord, nor be dismayed, O Israel. For behold, I will save you from afar, and your offspring from the land of their captivity. Jacob shall return, and have quiet and ease, and none shall make him afraid. For I am with you, to save you, says the Lord. I will make a full end of all the nations among whom I scattered you, but of you I will not make a full end. I will chasten you in just measure, and I will by no means leave you unpunished. For thus says the Lord, your hurt is incurable, and your wound is grievous. There is none to uphold your cause, no medicine for your wound, no healing for you. All your lovers have forgotten you. They care nothing for you. For I have dealt you the blow of an enemy, the punishment of a merciless foe, because your guilt is great, because your sins are flagrant. Why do you cry over your hurt? Your pain is incurable. Because your guilt is great, because your sins are flagrant, I have done these things to you. Therefore, all who devour you shall be devoured, and all your foes, every one of them, shall go into captivity. Those who despoil you shall become a spoil, and all who prey on you I will make a prey. For I will restore health to you, and your wounds I will heal, says the Lord, because they have called you an outcast. It is Zion, for whom no one cares. Thus says the Lord, behold, I will restore the fortunes of the tents of Jacob, and have compassion on his dwellings. A city shall be rebuilt upon its mound, and the palace shall stand where it used to be. Out of them shall come songs of thanksgiving, and the voices of those who make merry. I will multiply them, and they shall not be few. I will make them honored, and they shall not be small. Their children shall be as they were of old, and their congregation shall be established before me. And I will punish all who oppress them. Their prince shall be one of themselves. Their ruler shall come forth from their midst. I will make him draw near, and he shall approach me. For who would dare of himself to approach me, says the Lord? And you shall be my people, and I will be your God. Behold, the storm of the Lord. Wrath has gone forth, a whirling tempest. It will burst upon the head of the wicked. The fierce anger of the Lord will not turn back until he has executed and accomplished the intents of his mind. In the latter days, you will understand this. The Book of Daniel, Chapter 12, The Resurrection of the Dead. At that time shall arise Michael, the great prince who has charge of your people. And there shall be a time of trouble such as never has been since there was a nation till that time. But at that time, your people shall be delivered, everyone whose name shall be found written in the book. And many of those who sleep in the dust of the earth shall awake, some to everlasting life, and some to shame and everlasting contempt. And those who are wise shall shine like the brightness of the firmament, and those who turn many to righteousness like the stars forever and ever. But you, Daniel, shut up the words and seal the book until the time of the end. Many shall run back and forth, and knowledge shall increase. Then I, Daniel, looked, and behold, two others stood, one on this bank of the stream and one on that bank of the stream. And I said to the man clothed in linen, who was above the waters of the stream, how long shall it be till the end of these wonders? The man clothed in linen, who was above the waters of the stream, raised his right hand and his left hand toward heaven. And I heard him swear by him who lives forever that it would be for a time, two times, and half a time, and that when the shattering of the power of the holy people comes to an end, all these things would be accomplished. I heard, but I did not understand. Then I said, O my Lord, what shall be the issue of these things? He said, go your way, Daniel, for the words are shut up and sealed until the time of the end. Many shall purify themselves and make themselves white and be refined. But the wicked shall do wickedly, and none of the wicked shall understand. But those who are wise shall understand. And from the time that the continual burnt offering is taken away, and the abomination that makes desolate is set up, there shall be 1,290 days. Blessed is he who waits and comes to the 1,335 days. But go your way till the end, and you shall rest, and shall stand in your allotted place at the end of days. Chapter 13. Two Elders Lust for Susanna. There was a man living in Babylon whose name was Joachim, and he took a wife named Susanna, the daughter of Hilkiah, a very beautiful woman and one who feared the Lord. Her parents were righteous and had taught their daughter according to the law of Moses. Joachim was very rich and had a spacious garden adjoining his house, and the Jews used to come to him because he was the most honored of them all. In that year, two elders from the people were appointed as judges. Concerning them, the Lord had said, iniquity came forth from Babylon, from elders who were judges, who were supposed to govern the people. These men were frequently at Joachim's house, and all who had suits at law came to them. When the people departed at noon, Susanna would go into her husband's garden to walk. The two elders used to see her every day going in and walking about, and they began to desire her. And they perverted their minds and turned away their eyes from looking to heaven or remembering righteous judgments. Both were overwhelmed with passion for her, but they did not tell each other of their distress, for they were ashamed to disclose their lustful desire to possess her. And they watched eagerly day after day to see her. They said to each other, let us go home, for it is mealtime. And when they went out, they parted from each other, but turning back, they met again, and when each pressed the other for the reason, they confessed their lust. And then together, they arranged for a time when they could find her alone. The elders attempt to seduce Susanna. Once while they were watching for an opportune day, she went in as before with only two maids and wished to bathe in the garden, for it was very hot. And no one was there except the two elders who had hid themselves and were watching her. She said to her maids, bring me oil and ointments and shut the garden doors so that I may bathe. They did as she said, shut the garden doors, and went out by the side doors to bring what they had been commanded, and they did not see the elders because they were hidden. When the maids had gone out, the two elders rose and ran to her and said, look, the garden doors are shut, no one sees us, and we are in love with you. So give your consent and lie with us. If you refuse, we will testify against you that a young man was with you, and this was why you sent your maids away. Susanna sighed deeply and said, I am hemmed in on every side, for if I do this thing, it is death for me. And if I do not, I shall not escape your hands. I choose not to do it and to fall into your hands rather than to sin in the sight of the Lord. Then Susanna cried out with a loud voice, and the two elders shouted against her. And one of them ran and opened the garden doors. When the household servants heard the shouting in the garden, they rushed in at the side door to see what had happened to her. And when the elders told their tale, the servants were greatly ashamed, for nothing like this had ever been said about Susanna. The elders testify against Susanna. The next day, when the people gathered at the house of her husband Joachim, the two elders came full of their wicked plot to have Susanna put to death. They said before the people, "Send for Susanna, the daughter of Hilkiah, who is the wife of Joachim." So they sent for her, and she came with her parents, her children, and all her kindred. Now, Susanna was a woman of great refinement and beautiful in appearance. As she was veiled, the wicked men ordered her to be unveiled, that they might feed upon her beauty. But her family and friends and all who saw her wept. Then the two elders stood up in the midst of the people and laid their hands upon her head. And she, weeping, looked up toward heaven, for her heart trusted in the Lord. The elders said, "As we were walking in the garden alone, this woman came in with two maids, shut the garden doors, and dismissed the maids. Then the young man who had been hidden came to her and lay with her. We were in a corner in the garden, and when we saw this wickedness, we ran to them. We saw them embracing, but we could not hold the man, for he was too strong for us, and he opened the doors and dashed out. So we seized this woman and asked her who the young man was, but she would not tell us. These things we testify." The assembly believed them, because they were elders of the people and judges, and they condemned her to death. Then Susanna cried out in a loud voice and said, "O eternal God, who discern what is secret, who are aware of all things before they come to be, you know that these men have borne false witness against me, and now I am to die. Yet I have done none of the things that they have wickedly invented against me." Daniel rescues Susanna. The Lord heard her cry. And as she was being led away to be put to death, God aroused the Holy Spirit of a young lad named Daniel. And he cried out with a loud voice, "I am innocent of the blood of this woman." All the people turned to him and said, "What is this that you have said?" Taking his stand in the midst of them, he said, "Are you such fools, you sons of Israel? Have you condemned a daughter of Israel without examination and without learning the facts? Return to the place of judgment, for these men have borne false witness against her." Then all the people returned in haste, and the elders said to him, "Come, sit among us and inform us, for God has given you that right." And Daniel said to them, "Separate them far from each other, and I will examine them." While they were separated from each other, he summoned one of them and said to him, "You old relic of wicked days, your sins have now come home, which you have committed in the past, pronouncing unjust judgments, condemning the innocent, and letting the guilty go free, though the Lord said, 'Do not put to death an innocent and righteous person.' Now then, if you really saw her, tell me this. Under what tree did you see them being intimate with each other?" He answered, "Under a mastic tree." And Daniel said, "Very well. You have lied against your own head, for the angel of God has received the sentence from God and will immediately cut you in two." Then he put him aside and commanded them to bring the other. And he said to him, "You offspring of Canaan and not of Judah, beauty has deceived you and lust has perverted your heart. This is how you both have been dealing with the daughters of Israel, and they were intimate with you through fear. But a daughter of Judah would not endure your wickedness. Now then, tell me, under what tree did you catch them being intimate with each other?" He answered, "Under an evergreen oak." And Daniel said to him, "Very well. You also have lied against your own head, for the angel of God is waiting with his sword to saw you in two, that he may destroy you both." Then all the assembly shouted loudly and blessed God who saves those who hope in him. And they rose against the two elders, for out of their own mouths Daniel had convicted them of bearing false witness. And they did to them as they had wickedly planned to do to their neighbor, acting in accordance with the law of Moses. They put them to death. Thus innocent blood was saved that day. And Hilkiah and his wife praised God for their daughter Susanna. And so did Joachim, her husband, and all her kindred, because nothing shameful was found in her. And from that day onward, Daniel had a great reputation among the people. The Book of Proverbs, chapter 16, verses 17 through 20. The highway of the upright turns aside from evil. He who guards his way preserves his life. Pride goes before destruction, and a haughty spirit before a fall. It is better to be of a lowly spirit with the poor than to divide the spoil with the proud. He who gives heed to the word will prosper, and happy is he who trusts in the Lord. Father in heaven, we give you praise and glory. We thank you so much for this day. Thank you so much for your word, your letter from Jeremiah, for this powerful testimony to the resurrection of the dead, this powerful story of the virtue of Susanna and the wisdom of Daniel. That is you working in all things, Lord God. We also, God, we ask you that we are humble, because as you reveal to us, pride goes before a fall. Pride goes before destruction and haughty spirit before a fall. Help us to simply walk humbly before you, humbly in your presence and humbly in your will, in all things, we pray. In Jesus' name, in the name of the Father and of the Son and of the Holy Spirit, amen. Okay, gosh, you guys, as I said yesterday, these readings are phenomenal. They're so incredible. So one of the things, as we start Jeremiah, as we noted, Jeremiah is only one chapter today, kind of a longer chapter, but it is, God asks Jeremiah to write something down. He says, write in the book all the words that I have spoken to you. For behold, the days are coming when I will restore the fortunes of my people, Israel and Judah, and bring them back to the land that I gave their fathers. This is just such an encouraging moment. In fact, chapters 30, 31, 32, and 33 are a super encouraging break in the midst of Jeremiah's, you know, being the weeping prophet and his prophecy of woe. Although, of course, it starts pretty brutally, I guess, in so many ways. It says that, can a man bear a child? Why do I see every man with his hands on his loins like a woman in labor? Why is every face turned pale? There's a lot of pain, basically. But he goes on to say in verse 8, remember how Jeremiah had worn that yoke for a month, and then the false prophet Hananiah had taken it off of his shoulders and broken it and said, nope, you know, the yoke is going to be taken off. Nebuchadnezzar is going to be removed. And Jeremiah says, well, yeah, you can remove a yoke of wood, but you're going to replace it with a yoke of iron. But it goes on to say, Jeremiah is not all woe, right? He is saying in verse 8, it shall come to pass in that day, says the Lord of hosts, that I will break the yoke from off their neck. I will burst their bonds, and strangers shall no more make servants of them, but they shall serve the Lord their God and David their king, whom I will raise up for them. And that's so, so good, so good. But it's so powerful because remember, Hananiah said 2 years. Jeremiah said it's going to be 70 years. 70 years. And then you'll come back. And this is so powerful because God makes this promise. He says that I will allow nations to be gone. I'll allow them to fall into oblivion. I mean, when was the last time? I remember hearing someone say this. When was the last time you met an Ammonite or a Jebusite? He says, but you meet someone of the people of Israel any day of the week. God's people have survived when virtually every other people in that area have not, or even every other people in history. The people of Israel, who, as God has said other places in the Old Testament, are not the greatest, not the strongest, not the wisest, but they belong to him. And that's verse 22. And you shall be my people, and I will be your God. Ah, so incredible. So incredible. And that is why the people of Israel continue to this day, because they have the blessing of the Lord. And so we just continue to pray that our friends who are Jewish, that they not only recognize their one true God, right? That the Lord is God, he alone, and they love him with all their heart, mind, soul, and strength, but also they recognize the fact that the Messiah has come in Jesus Christ, and all God's promises have come to fulfillment in Jesus Christ, which is, yeah, we just pray for that. We pray for our brothers and sisters to recognize this. Now, moving forward, or moving laterally to Daniel chapter 12, gosh, okay, so part of this is, you know, chapter 13 is not necessarily in, and chapter 14 is not necessarily in Protestant Bibles, but it is in the Deuterocanonical writings. And so here we have in chapter 13, we have the story of Susanna. But before that, we have chapter 12, which is insane and so incredible. At that time shall arise Michael, the great prince who has charge of your people. And we just have to mention, when Michael the Archangel is mentioned, we got to just like give him a little shout out. But he goes on to say, many of those who sleep in the dust of the earth shall awake, some to everlasting life and some to shame and everlasting contempt. This is one of the places we have in the Old Testament, the recognition of life after death, but not only that, but the resurrection of the dead. One of the beliefs of Christians that goes all the way back to the apostles is we believe in the resurrection of the body. And this is so important. We believe that in the final age, when Christ comes again, that all those who are dead will rise, and all those who are dead will have their bodies back. Those who are with God will, as it says, some to everlasting life. And those who are without God, those who have chosen not God, will get that. But and those, as it says, they'll rise to shame and everlasting contempt. And just the reality, of course, that, you know, every one of us is choosing heaven or hell at any given moment. And it's a real choice that God has given to every single one of us. And it's one that's worth, it's a sober reality that is worth really meditating on and saying, okay, God, am I on a trajectory that is leading me away from you? Or am I on a trajectory leading me towards you? Am I on a trajectory that's leading me to rise for eternity to shame and everlasting contempt? Or am I on a trajectory that will give you glory for eternity? And that's just the question. You know, in chapter 13, gosh, you just have this sense of this long story of Susanna and her virtue, her righteousness and her goodness. And of course, Daniel's wisdom. But I think it almost seems, I mean, those are the things we should focus on, right? We should focus on Susanna's righteousness, her unwillingness to give in, her unwillingness to compromise, her unwillingness to lie. I mean, gosh, we know so many things have happened in the news where, I mean, even Daniel says this. He says, there have been women of Israel whom you had your way with, essentially, because of they were afraid. They were afraid of you. Again, not because they were weak, not because, and that's the same thing when it comes to anyone who's been assaulted. It's not because that person was weak. It's that person, you know, you're so afraid, overwhelmed by what is happening right now. The stories of powerful, in so many cases, powerful men who have abused their power, abused women by using their power, is just, it's overwhelming. And so the story of these two elders of Israel, and again, this is across the board, secular world, religious world, outside the church, inside the church, anyone using their power to essentially get what they want from someone. This is the same story. And gosh, we see it happen again and again. And what we see here, again, even though we want to focus on Susanna's virtue and on Daniel's wisdom,

fame, reputation, sex, all these things, they allowed themselves to look away from heaven and to look after the object of their desire. In this case, it was the object of their lust. And that destroyed, distorted their hearts. It said that both were overwhelmed with passion for her. And then they weren't overwhelmed right away, but they turned away their eyes from looking to heaven or remembering righteous judgments. This is so key for us. We're going to, in a few, maybe a couple weeks, we're going to hit the Gospel of Matthew, which is going to be awesome. It's going to be so great. And we're going to hear the story of Jesus walking on water and Peter walking on water too. But then it says when Peter saw how strong the wind was and the waves, he began to be afraid and he began to sink. In that sense of he took his eyes off Jesus and looked at what was opposing him. He took his eyes off Christ and started looking at what was fearful to him, what could hurt him. Now we can do that. We can also take our eyes off Christ and look at the distortions of our mind, the distortions of our desires. And that will cause us to do what Peter did, which is sink. It will cause us to do what these two elders did, which is to allow themselves to be distorted. One huge thing is the recognition that here's Daniel who says, listen, the Lord, I love Susanna's prayer. Sorry, talking about Daniel, but I love Susanna's prayer in verse 42. In fact, I couldn't get through it. I had to stop a couple times because it's just so powerful. She says in verse 42, O eternal God, who discern what is secret, who are aware of all things before they come to be, you know that these men have borne a false witness against me, and now I'm to die, yet I have done none of the things that they have wickedly invented against me. And then the next line, verse 44, it's in our translation, it is four words long, and it is simply this, the Lord heard her cry. That's five words. But the Lord heard her cry. And it's just, oh my gosh. And we know this, every single one of us, every single one who's ever cried out to the Lord. We heard this yesterday with Daniel. From the moment he started praying to the Lord, God heard his prayers. And God hears your prayers. Now, you might be someone who's like in a position of Susanna, where you didn't get delivered, but instead you were hurt and hurt in a devastating way. You might be in a position like Daniel, and you fight every day for those people who are hurt. You might be in a position like Jeremiah, who put your heart and soul into helping people, but they just reject and reject and reject. You might be in a position like the two elders, and you look at your heart and you say, gosh, Lord, my heart is so broken. My heart is so twisted. I have taken my eyes off the righteous one. I have taken my heart away from his righteous teachings. I have looked at things and I placed them at the center of my heart. And what they've done is they have distorted me. I can't see clearly anymore. We can, you know, and maybe any given day we can be any one of those places. But I know, you guys, this is a big community. And every one of those people is represented in us. And so we say, okay, God, if I am experiencing this great shame and great pain of memories, or maybe even recently of being hurt, abused, Lord God, will you lift up that person right now who's listening to this? If a person's in the position of the Daniel, who's just like, I'm trying to fight for these people, I'm trying to work hard, God, we lift them up before you. If you're in Jeremiah's position, just like constantly trying to love the people around you well, but you being rejected, being turned away, and feeling isolated more and more, the more you love, Lord God, we lift them up to you. And Lord, those of us whose hearts are distorted, because we've given our hearts to money, to greed, to lust, to vengeance, to unforgiveness, to anything other than you, Lord God, please, we lift them up to you too. Because you love everyone, and you desire that we come to know you and to be yours. I will be your God, and you will be my people, you say. Lord God, help us to be your people. My friends, friends, I don't call you friends very often, but you are. I'm praying for you. Please pray for me. My name is Father Mike. I cannot wait to see you tomorrow. God bless.

0: was day 244 of Bible in a Year with Father Mike Schmitz. Did you know there are short videos of encouragement and teaching available on the Ascension Presents YouTube channel? Here are a couple examples.
1: What do I want to be true about my life? What do I want to be true about me as a person? Because I can't always control my circumstances, right? I can't control everything about the people around me or the things where I find myself. What kind of a person do I want to be in 4 weeks?

0: What kind of person do I want to be at the end of today? And then again, as we begin this new year, what kind of person, what do I want to be true about me on December 31st? I want this to be true about me. I want it to be true that I keep my promises. I want to be someone who has shown up for prayer and I know God. Or maybe even like when it comes to the catechism in a year, when it comes to the Bible in a year, like at the end of this year, what I want to be true about me is I want to be someone who I've allowed myself to be shaped. I allow my mind to be shaped, my heart to be shaped by God's word. Above all, of course, we always bring this before the Lord and we say, okay, God, what do you want? God, what do you want? And then we pursue it with all of our heart, mind, soul, and strength, because we're pursuing Him with all of our heart, mind, soul, and strength.
1: When I lost our first baby, who was 11 weeks old, we hadn't even told our children yet. And I had to go to the hospital because I was bleeding so much and thought I was going to die. So I was hemorrhaging and had to have a blood transfusion. And our kids were like, what's happening with mom? And so I just said to our older kids, I just said, so mommy had a baby in her tummy. And they were like, oh, I said, but the baby died. And so they were like, oh, you know, and I said, so, but you now have a sibling in heaven who is praying for you. And, it also helps to name your babies or your baby, because this is a real person, but we now our kids ask for the intercession of their siblings. And, you know, I always imagine like when I get to heaven, am I going to see a little baby or am I going to see like a grown man with a beard who looks like Bobby, you know, like, hey, mom, hugging me in heaven. So, but yeah, it's still emotional because it's your child. So, yeah.
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7: 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It's the surfacey chit-chat stuff that I just feel like is hard to prioritize at this season of life. So, yeah.
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7: 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We love hearing your questions, your feedback, your comments, your remarks on any of our guests or topics. Every week we're trying to talk here about how do we as lay Catholics, really any Catholics, priests, sisters, I think you're all included in this as well too, anyone who's trying to sanctify the ordinary, find holiness in the ordinary circumstances of life and engage the world. Meaning really bring the gospel to the culture, to the workplace, to our schools, to our communities. That's really what this show is all about. How do we sanctify the ordinary and how do we engage the world? And so this Friday, we thought we would open up the question box, the mailbag. We got a lot of great questions. We did this before, maybe a month ago or a month and a half ago, where we just went into a bunch of questions sent in from listeners to Relevant Radio, to the Tim Glenkowski Show, from Gen Z. So Gen Z, I don't know exactly the cutoff there, but it's like about, you know, 25, 26, 27 and under right now. So we decided to do this again where we got questions from listeners of the show from New Mexico, from Florida, from New York, from Oregon, from Colorado, from a bunch of different states who are all part of the millennial generation. I like to refer to it as the much maligned millennial generation, because this is, I do feel like this is one of those generations that, right, they came of age after the great financial crisis or during it. There was the hipster movement and Mumford & Sons, avocado toasts and expensive coffees, right? And there was a lot of conversations I think have been happening in the church about how to reach and engage the millennial generation. Now they have become or are becoming parents and parents of school-aged kids, and especially Catholic ones, I would imagine, might even have some high school-aged kids who are in the millennial generation. So we have a bunch of questions here. Gavin is going to sort of play DJ for us a little bit and bounce us through some of these questions, and we're just going to try to talk about some comments. Again, these questions were sent in from real millennials, real listeners from across the country. So, Gavin, let's dive in.
9: All right. So I actually had someone yesterday ask me, oh, so does Tim... he just works full time for Relevant Radio, and I had to laugh. And so out of my own curiosity, I'm going to start with kind of work and vocation questions. So what does work-life balance really mean practically, especially for you, Tim?
7: Yeah, it's a great question. It is probably. So yeah, right now where Maggie is, she works two days a week as a nurse. Thankfully she's on a PACU. Her shifts are pretty manageable. I run Amazing Parish. It's a national organization, apostolate and church, full-time. I do the Relevant Radio show, you know, on my lunch hour. I mean, the answer there, Gavin, is I couldn't do it without you, and I couldn't do it without Maggie and both of your help to make this show happen. It wouldn't be possible without it. But then I'm also in this PhD program, and then both Maggie and I are on two or three boards. And so, yeah, like this week is a great example. This was a week where the commitments just absolutely stacked up, and I felt like I was drowning. You know, I think Elon Musk has talked about this even too, of just the importance of saying no. I've learned the art over the years of the gracious no. Like I used to feel a lot of guilt. Like people would reach out and say, you know, can we meet? Can we talk about this? Or I want to start a new ministry, or I have some questions about this. Like, do you have 30 minutes? Do you have an hour? And for me, what I've had to just start doing is just saying, you know, actually, I don't right now because, you know, for me, my prayer life is most important. My relationship with Maggie, my relationship with my kids. And then the missions God has called me to, and just based on the commitments I have, any yes I say to something that isn't those things is going to be a no to other things. And so in this season of life, it means, yeah, like we're running pretty hot and we're running pretty thin. And, you know, maybe we don't get as much time with friends as we want to right now, or as much time with community as we want right now. But we felt like everything we did, someone recently had a really good one where they said when they pray through things, like, can you go do this thing or take on this commitment? The answer for them is always no until it's yes, which is, I thought was an interesting way of thinking about it. It's almost like God has to say, I'm inviting you to this thing. And then if you're confident that all your yeses were things God invited you to, then you know he's going to give you the strength and the time to manage it all. I think a lot of people struggle with time management who are perfectionists. Like they're really worried about, you know, doing everything perfectly. I think that's really common. So like sometimes what we've had to do right now is say like our best is good enough, you know, with like the PhD program, I'm writing my dissertation. I just don't have as much time with it as I wish. And it's hard for me. It's like kind of frustrating because I love doing it and I wish I had more time for it. I just don't have enough as much as I want. And so, yeah, I think it's all about yeses and nos and how you pray through those. I think it's about, you know, honestly, like it causes us to eat healthier. It causes us to like pray more. We try to avoid screens partly to like just have the kind of discipline to do everything that God is asking us to do. One thing that comes to mind with work-life balance is some people overdo it. Like some people say to me, like, I don't know, how do you do all the things? And, you know, part of it, it's a little bit of a flippant answer, but part of it is like, I don't watch Netflix. You know what I mean? Like it's sometimes if you look at a day and you actually like healthy leisure is the key in my mind to doing a lot for the kingdom. Because if your leisure is unhealthy, then sometimes you don't actually regain the energy, your soul, to then go do the things that you're being asked to do. So I think one of the first things is healthy leisure means prayer, exercise, time with community and friends, and then things that are actually life-giving, silence, you know, time in nature. And if you're doing that well, I've found that like sometimes, you know, an hour or two of that healthy leisure is way more relaxing than 4 hours of what do they call it now, bed rotting or something like that, where people just lay in their bed on their phones all day. But that's my thought, is like I think we actually have become too attached to work-life balance or to like mission life balance, where we're like, I can only do this, and then I need tons of me time and I need tons of this, and Like, I don't know. If we just start loving and we just start giving, sometimes I wonder what would emerge in terms of how our capacity, how our heart expands to do more. That's my honest thought.
9: Gotcha. Okay. And then you mentioned, you know, having to choose between your thesis there and your other work with friendships and relationships. Where does that fall in the hierarchy? The harder to make those authentic Christ-centered friendships at this point in your life?
7: For sure. Someone has a joke about this. They're like, the greatest miracle that Jesus ever did was making 12 friends in his 30s. That's like a joke. And I think it's true. I think we talk a lot about, like, we have some old friends from our Steubenville days, and they become increasingly precious to us over the years, because when they've just known you since you were 18, you know, even as people change and their priorities diverge, you can't make old friends. I also think, too, I mean, in this season of life, God has really opened up our, like, something he's putting on our hearts a lot is to make more time for friends. We've had some pretty busy professional years. And so it's been hard for us to prioritize friendships as, like, a top priority in life. And we've really felt, God kind of saying to us, like, that's a top priority now. And so we've actually been blessed to, like, meet some new people here in Denver recently. And it's been a real joy. But I do think that's the hardest thing for everyone I talk to in this phase. It's like, between kid activities and work responsibilities and all you have going on, that young kids phase, you like need community and a village more than you ever have, but you also, it's so much harder to do it and to make them. And so I think it makes it all the more important to like choose it. Like that's our big thing. I think I talked about this before. Our big thing with community is like somebody has to go first. Somebody has to be the one to actually create and craft community and invite people over and throw the gathering and like start the moms group. And if you have an instinct for it, you have to be the one, because it's so hard for people to go first and to build it. But yeah, it's wicked hard to make friends in your 30s. I hope it's easier, you know, as our kids start getting older and stuff, but that's been probably like one of the hardest challenges. I think people underestimate how lonely and isolating the young kids, especially like the toddlers and the babies, that phase can be.
9: So do you find most of your friendships now are you hanging out with families, your kids playing together and interacting with spouses, or are you still making friendships one-on-one as you might have in your 20s before you were married?
7: You know, that's funny. It's actually, I would say most of our friend time is actually like men's groups and women's groups. Like we do some of that. Like we have a big 4th of July party every year because our house backs up to the park that where they shoot off the fireworks in Littleton. And we'll do, you know, a lot of stuff like that over the summer. We'll have a bunch of families over and all the kids, and you know, we're kind of, we like to host, you know, and because it's fun, it's simple, you know, and we enjoy it. But I'd say most of my community now or friendship is like, there's one guy that I go on hikes with and we to solve all the problems of the world. He's one of our, you know, he's Charlie, our third's godfather. One of my closest friends since I was 18. He was my freshman roommate in college, and we hike and we talk about work and prayer and career and all those different things. And that's really good. And then I'll have a lot of groups of, like, I have a small group of four other guys who are all in ministry. We all support each other in ministry. And that's really good. And then I'll have, you know, guys over to just kind of kick it in the backyard or on a fire or something. And again, to me, like, the quality of community is always in the conversation. It's always about, there's a great line from a Graham Greene novel of, you know, they're on the train going somewhere. And he says, when we talked about the weather and politics and, by way of inevitable progression, God. And to me, that's the key to community, is like, can you actually ask questions of people and show interest in people to open their hearts to actually understand what makes them tick and what's interesting to them? It's the surfacey chit-chat stuff that I just feel like is hard to prioritize at this season of life. So yeah, I think that's what it looks like for us. And same for Maggie. It's a lot of men's and women's groups right now, which might just be us. That might just be what we have kind of going on. But yeah.
9: Okay, and then to speak to those relationships within your family, one listener asks, why do you think so many boomer parents / millennial children have cut one another off?
7: Yeah, this is a big phenomenon right now, is like, what do they call it? Going no contact. I think millennials as a generation, I'm going to speak very freely, and I'm sorry if I offend anyone. Like, I'm just going to do my best to do this delicately, but not try to pull any punches. I think the divide between the boomer generation and the millennial generation has to do with introspection. I think millennials typically have done more therapy work, have done more kind of introspective work. They're trying to, you know, kind of do things differently than their parents who are typically baby boomers. And I think a lot of that was just less common in the boomers. Like I just, this is just broad strokes, right? But so I think what that's led to is a lot of, you know, millennials realizing things that they're like, oh, I didn't, you know, I wasn't, this was hard or that was difficult or left these wounds in me that I'm trying to sort through and understand myself and in different ways. I think, you know, probably like there's a little bit of, I think both sides have to come to the middle a little bit more. Like I do think a lot for a lot of baby boomers, a lot of their stance is like, we did the best that we could, you know, and I don't understand why you're upset with me. You know, we did the best that we could. And I think there's an honest, like, it's so hard to raise a family. So they don't want to be told like you screwed it all up or something by their 35-year-old kid just because they started having kids and sorting through some things. Right. So there's probably some humility there where they could be open to understanding, hey, I wasn't perfect and I didn't need to be perfect. So I can listen and understand and say sorry and repent. And, you know, even if things, you know, if I don't see it right now, I can try to understand, try to see it from their perspective. I think for some of the millennials too, though, this has been a challenge for me because it's like family is family. And I understand situations that are unsafe or that are like so dysfunctional that people shouldn't engage with them. But the prevalence of no contact to me feels like it's gone too far. Like there's too much of that. Like I'm just going to cut off my parents and never see them again because we just don't see eye to eye on certain things. And to me, that's where it's like, God, like, the gift of family and of extended family, even when it's not perfect, shouldn't be like cast aside so flippantly, you know, like, I think both Maggie and I have dealt, you know, trying to like wrestle through dynamics in our families of origin and how to best navigate those things. But I think those complications are worth it for having relationships with family. So yeah. So you're listening to the Tim Lomkowski Show on Relevant Radio. We're going through today questions from millennial listeners. We've already talked about topics of law about going no contact between boomer generations and millennial kids. We've talked about friendships and making friends in your 30s. We've talked about work-life balance and how that goes. And so Gavin's spinning the tracks. He's the DJ today. And so he's going to have more questions for us when we come back. You can email us at tim@relevantradio.com to add your questions, your thoughts, your feedback, your comments. We'll be right back after this break. Don't go anywhere.
10: The only thing that doctors have to report are abortion pill cases, deaths. They don't have to report injuries. And so we don't even know how many women are being injured every year by these very, very strong chemical drugs.
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12: Hello, this is Bishop Terry LaValle of the Diocese of Ogdensburg. 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Remember, O most gracious Virgin Mary, that never was it known that anyone who fled to your protection, implored your help, or sought your intercession was left unaided. 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O Mother of the Word incarnate, despise not our petitions, but in your mercy, hear and answer them. Through Christ our Lord. Amen.
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7: Hey, welcome back. It's a Friday. It's a Friday afternoon for half the country, still Friday late morning for the other half. And so today we've opened the mailbag and we've received questions from listeners that I've not seen, I've not heard. Gavin is reading them to me, but these are from millennial listeners from across the United States. I think from like 6 or 7 different states we got questions in. So we're just addressing the confluence of faith and life for the millennial generation, the much maligned millennial generation in particular, of which I'm a member. Humbly, I'm a member. And I think, you know, Gavin, that we need to redeem the name of the millennial generation. But I think you, as a Gen Zer, probably struggle with us. You probably hate our generation still. Is that fair?
9: I'm just watching you and the boomers duke it out at this point.
7: That's right. Just trying to stay out of the fray. Yeah. You and Gen X are just like, hey, can you guys chill? That's right. Don't you think we've overdone it a little bit?
9: Like, I think a little bit.
7: There are generations and there's generational differences, but we've almost made this like a firm law that's probably more like a soft guide, you know?
9: Yeah, because I have a brother who's, I think he was born in 97. And, you know, some days he acts like a millennial and some days he acts like a Gen Z. And it just depends. With that being said, what do you think we can learn from boomers?
7: There's tons, right? Like, I think when I look at my folks and I look at their generations, I think there's a goodness in that they grew up with still some of the remnants of, you know, they definitely hit the after effects of Summer of Love, late 60s, cultural craziness, right? But at the same time, you look at some of what they grew up with, and there were still some instincts for faith and belonging to a church and community and sort of a almost like just a commit to some of those institutions that I think millennials have been, you know, more anti-institutional. Now, there's the great book about the boomer generation is Bowling Alone. It was the sociological study on their generation, which was like, sort of how they were losing connection to some of the cultural and communal like places of gathering that had been, you know, for a long time. There was more and more individualism, right? But there's a bridge generation there from like the greatest generation to the millennials where we've progressively lost that instinct for it. It's become more and more individualistic. And so I think they had more of that. Like there's just a beauty to look at there, like just how many boomers, even when they didn't, you know, they really stayed committed to the faith, really stayed committed to family, and even when it wasn't perfect. And I think there's a fortitude and a constancy that the millennial generation has not been typified by, if that's fair to say, that we could learn from the boomers.
9: Okay, well, let's move to faith and cult, faith and church, actually. So one listener wrote in, how do you love a broken church?
7: Yeah, it's a good question. I'm not surprised that we got this question from a millennial listener, because I think more than people realize, this is very much so an experience of the millennial generation, right? So like I was 13 years old when the pre-scandal hit. I remember sitting in church as a 12, 13 year old, and they started talking about the Boston, you know, scandal, and then the pre-scandal, you know, went throughout the country in the early 2000s, right? And we just learned more and more about it. And then there's a period of time of maybe growing and emerging into the faith, and then there was the McCarrick scandal in 2018, right? And it kind of started it all over again. So like almost every millennial, I just was talking to a couple last night, a millennial couple, and they were asking this exact question of like, this is basically what I'm like doing some of my doctoral research on, is like renewal in the church and how to deal with a broken church and push for renewal, but not let it make you angry. Like love the church even in its poverty and its brokenness. And I do. I think we're an idealistic generation. Like we want heroes and we want people to believe in. And we've been so disappointed by just every institution and every leader who just all seem, you know, not up to the challenge, right? And maybe self-interested or self-absorbed. And we want to see more magnanimity and more selflessness. And so I think it's very hard. It's very hard in the church to deal with that, because it's supposed to be the perfect society, is the word we use in theology, the societas perfecte or something, right? Like the perfect society. And the reality is it's made up of sinners. And so how do you deal with that? Like, how do you not let that drive you away from the church and still love the church in the midst of its brokenness? I think the great analogy is family. Like even imperfect families, you find a way to have relationships and love with people. And I think it's the same for the church, where, you know, it's very easy to want to just reject the whole thing because of its brokenness. But I think it's not even like jumping through the hoops of just being like, but the sacraments are perfect, because they are, you know, or like the places where you can find the saints, the lives of the saints. Like there are those like safe havens where you can actually see the image of the perfect church and the hope of what the church is going to be someday in heaven when it's the body of Christ all together there. But I think on earth here, like we have to realize how many of the great saints and great theologians and others also encountered the brokenness of the church, not have the pride that says I can fix it or I have all the answers to that, but also at the same time, I feel like we have to ignore those things in order to actually maintain a relationship with the church. It's this very delicate kind of balance. And I think the answer is grace. I think the Lord has to lead you by the hand. If you've, you know, it was very common for the millennial generation about 5 years ago to do something called deconstruct, right? It started in evangelical churches where you deconstruct your faith. And then a lot of Catholics went through it too. And fine, you know, I think that's okay. Like, I think there's probably some health to that, you know, potentially if it allows you to build up a stronger faith. But I think at the end of the day, if we've been wounded by the church or disappointed in the church, that's an experience that we have to meet Jesus in and let him walk us by the hand. And that's all of us. You know, that's millennials, but others too. But I do know this is like, it's like important for people to know that. Like, any millennial who's still in the faith has chosen to stay Catholic willingly and intentionally and on purpose, and has been discouraged and frustrated by the brokenness in the church and is still staying anyway. And so, not to say that, you know, we probably would, as millennials, would want a trophy for that, I guess, right? That's what people would say about us. But
9: you love your trophies.
7: We love our trophies, the millennials. But this is probably something this is such a ubiquitous experience in our generation, for sure, for sure.
9: Okay, and then this next one, you might want to define kind of what you mean by trad, but this next question is, where do you think trads hit the mark, and where do you think they miss the mark?
7: Boy, you're going to get me in trouble, Gavin. Yeah, I think so. Trads, right? Like, this is like the word used for people who love the traditional Latin Mass. And there's a spectrum here, right? There's people who are like, yeah, once a month I like to go to the extraordinary form, the traditional Latin Mass. We call it the Vetus Ordo now, is like the going term. And then there's people who are like, the Novus Ordo is wrong and Vatican II was all a mistake. So like you can't hold that as a church. Like, it's hard to be Catholic and be like, an ecumenical council was all a mistake. Like, it just doesn't fit in our theological conception of the church. So that's where it'd be wrong, right? Where are they right? When you look at the documents of the Second Vatican Council and even some of the reforms for how the Novus Ordo was initially intended, you know, we can quibble about different things, but no matter what, the broad stroke that you can say is the way that a lot of those reforms were implemented was not in line with the idea of keeping a certain level of beauty in the liturgy that is like really important to people's experience of the mystery and transcendence and being brought into the, like, so there's a greater and greater push in millennials and younger for more reverence at the liturgy. And I think it's because they just are like, if that's actually Jesus, if that bread and wine becomes the body, blood, soul, and divinity of Jesus, then this should feel a little bit more different than the normal day, right? And so that's what I think they get right, is like, I think that's a very fair thing to say, is to look at some of the liturgies that I grew up with or that, you know, people experienced in the 70s and 80s and say, that was an implementation of the reforms of the Second Vatican Council and Sacrosanctum Concilium and the reforms of Paul VI then in the late 60s that really just didn't actually help. What the document Sacrosanctum Concilium calls for is, it says, we should be reforming the liturgy to make it pastorally efficacious to the fullest degree. That's what it says. And so you have to say, like, okay, is it working? You know, like, is this actually pastorally efficacious? Means people are becoming holier, deeper in relationship with Jesus and in love of each other. Like, it's love of God and love of neighbor. That's like the driving force of it. And I think if you look at the track record, like, it didn't line up with that. It didn't really work that way. So that's what they get right. And that instinct and that frustration, I think, is worth honoring, even if, yeah, I think there's a lot of ways that, like, the trad community probably, in their frustration and in their righteous anger, has probably gone too far, we could say, in how they would speak about the authority of the church and stuff. So that's where I'm at.
9: Gotcha. Okay. Okay, moving on from the church to civic issues. How do you support your local government to make more of a positive impact on a small scale?
7: We talked about this a little bit. I love this question. I mean, this is why someone sent this in. We talked about that story of that group of people I met or encountered who were just like slowly running for they wanted to renew their town, and they realized that like they couldn't take certain books out of the library without running the library board. So they ran for the library board, and now they have a controlling majority of it. And then they realized they couldn't impact certain businesses that were allowed to operate or not operate in the city unless they were all on the city council. And so they took all the spots in the city council, and now they run it. I just think that's so powerful. Like, our kids go to a charter, right? And so Maggie is on the board of the charter, and you know, these are little microcosms of like civics lessons and how we orient ourselves in community. And as Catholics, like our parishes and our schools are incredibly important, and we have to renew those. We also have to recognize that we have a responsibility and a worldview that needs to, like, I don't know. Yeah. So is it, do you run for your local school board, or do you run for your library board, or do you run for your local city council, or for the mayor of your town? I'm not sure. But all I know is sometimes when I look at these towns and I look at the local government officials there, I'm like, boy, a really well-formed and devout Catholic would do a much better job probably in a way that is actually impactful and consequential to the lives of people living in communities. Right. And so sometimes it's hard because whereas Catholics, we're tempted to almost complain and feel powerless of like, the world, it's all going to hell in a handbasket. It's like Christ has no hands but yours. He has no feet but yours. And so you might be being sent to be the solution to the problem. So how exactly? I think there's a million ways to do it. I saw this organization was called Run for Something. And it was a real progressive Democrat. But they were, you know, they're concerned about the direction of the country. And so they were galvanizing thousands of people to run for all of these local, state-level positions in the government, and that's going to have an impact, you know. And so I really think Christians, Catholics, you know, have a responsibility to do the same for the lives of our kids, but also for the lives of all the kids and all the families and all the individuals who live in our communities. So I think we got time for one more quick one, Gavin.
9: Okay, this is my own question. The boomers had the Beatles. What do the millennials have?
7: Oh, fascinating. Boomers, Beatles, millennials. I mean, you have to say Taylor Swift is probably the, we're going to get an angry email about that, but she's probably the most famous. So I love the Beatles, to be clear. The Beatles are my favorite band of all time. She's probably the most famous one of our generation because Michael Jackson was before us. So it's not really, it's probably like NSYNC. I don't know. Like, is it the Backstreet Boys?
9: Coldplay,
7: is
9: that like our, I don't know.
7: Coldplay. Yeah. Coldplay is probably not a bad one. That's probably not a bad shout. For sure. Mumford and Sons, you know, we were the stomp clap music. That was our generation, was all the like folk revival in the early 2010s. So I think that's what I would answer. Maybe Mumford and Sons, we'll say. So please don't get mad at me about saying Taylor Swift, everyone. Well, great. Well, thank you for listening. This was questions from real millennial listeners sent into the show. I hope we address some of it. Again, if you have a different perspective, different opinion, we'd love hearing from you. Tim@relevantradio.com. If you have other questions that you want us to address, email us there too. Hope you have a great weekend. You're in.
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19: I'm Mary Graham with Relevant Radio News. Pope Leo XIV was at Castel Gandolfo over the weekend, where he concluded a Marian procession at Lake Albano, arriving by boat adorned with yellow and white flowers. The event began at the Church of Mary Most Holy of the Lake and ended on the lake shore, where the Pope led prayers to the Blessed Mother. In his message, he entrusted the Church and the world to Mary, calling her a woman of listening and service, and offered a supplication for peace in a world afflicted by war, suffering, and division. In the bustling streets and quiet rural roads of Monterrey, Mexico, a white van with a cross on its side is turning heads and touching hearts. Nicknamed the Spiritual Ambulance, the mobile chapel is equipped with a small altar, space for confession, and storage for sacred vessels. It is staffed by clergy and trained volunteers who travel to rural areas, hospitals, and neighborhoods with limited access to priests and the sacraments. One elderly woman told a volunteer, "I thought God had forgotten my street, but today He came to my door." Adoptees in California are advocating for a bill that would allow them to access their birth certificates. Currently, birth certificates are sealed by the state when adoption is finalized. That has been happening for more than a century, with the goal of protecting the identity of birth mothers. Opponents of the bill are still concerned about that factor. Supporters say DNA testing, now available through Ancestry.com and 23andMe, allows adoptees to find biological relatives without seeking vital records. Today is the last day of the state legislative session, and lawmakers have not called the bill to the full floor for a vote. During a bilateral meeting in Moscow, the Vatican Secretary of Relations with States and International Organizations, Archbishop Paul Richard Gallagher, and Russia's foreign minister discussed areas of convergence on international issues and addressed matters concerning the Catholic community in Russia, along with humanitarian initiatives aimed at beginning a path towards peace between Russia and Ukraine. I'm Mary Graham for Relevant Radio News.
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7: All right, we are back and back in action. So the number is the same, 888-914-9149. Here's a note from Richard, came in over the break. He says, can't we kneel without kneelers? I do it all the time. Why do you need those to get on your knees? Well, obviously, yes, you can kneel without kneelers. And the point I was making earlier, I don't know how much of my commentary you heard, Richard, but I was pointing out that for the better part of the entire 2,000-year history of the Catholic Church, speaking here specifically of the Latin Rite, people didn't have kneelers. They didn't have pews. They didn't have chairs at Mass. They would sit on the floor, or they'd stand, or they'd kneel. So that's the whole point. Of course you can kneel without kneelers. Most people did, and fairly recently, kneelers and pews became much more customary than they were before. So, yeah, there is no problem with kneeling without kneelers, but practically speaking, it's easier for most people to kneel, at least for some extended period of time, on a padded surface as opposed to on the bare stone floor or tile floor. That's all. Thank you for the email, 888-914-9149. This is one that comes in from, This is from James, and James is in Iowa. He says, would it be fair to say that the SSPX has made an idol of the form of the Mass, that is, the traditional Latin Mass, TLM form? Are they unaware of the older form of the Mass as described by Justin Martyr? And he's referencing the Catechism paragraph 1345, where this is quoted, which Vatican II reinstated and which predates the traditional Latin Mass by 1,400 years. Well, they certainly would not accept or appreciate the idea that they are making an idol out of the Mass. I think a case can be made that, at least to some extent, some of them have indeed made an idol out of the Mass and out of tradition, because tradition and the tradition is a big part of their polemics. So they wouldn't accept that. They wouldn't, you know, they'd think you were being very rude and really that you didn't understand what they had to say on that point. But if you look at it from a different perspective, it can certainly appear that way, whether or not in their heart of hearts, they being the adherents of the SSPX, whether they themselves would even begin to see it from that standpoint, which I'm pretty sure they wouldn't. It can definitely appear as though that has become an idol for them. But that would be offensive to them. Just be aware of that, even to hear it put in those terms. Now, a little correction here. The traditional Latin Mass did not start 1,400 years later after the time of Justin Martyr. The traditional Latin Mass, and in its essential elements, goes all the way back to the time of the apostles. We can see some of these essential elements in the Didache, for example, which is a
0: mid-second century Syrian document that is a snapshot of how, among other things, how the church celebrated Mass, known in the East as the Divine Liturgy. So even though the fuller form and, you know, the much more, I'll use the word Baroque in a somewhat limited sense, embellishments to the Mass, the essential form of the Mass goes way back and celebrated in Latin, where it was celebrated in Latin or in Greek. But even before all of that was the Mass as celebrated by Jesus, and then subsequent to that, at the Last Supper, subsequently by the apostles in Aramaic. And the original Mass in the last, at the Last Supper in the upper room, was not the traditional Latin Mass, nor was it the Mass or the Divine Liturgy of St. John Chrysostom, for example, or the Divine Liturgy of St. James. The actual Mass as Jesus celebrated it predates all of that. So there's something to your point there, but I just would like to make that correction to imagine that the traditional Latin Mass is only of very late provenance, only from Pope St. Pius V forward over the last roughly 500 years would be, you know, a gross misunderstanding of the history of the traditional Latin Mass. So thank you for that. I appreciate it. 888-914-9149. Let's go now to Christy in Jefferson, Wisconsin. Hi, Christy.
1: Good morning. I just had a quick question. I have a son who has now in-laws that are pro-SSPX. Okay. But my son is he loves the traditional Latin Mass. Mm-hmm. But obviously me rebuking the fact that SSPX did not do what they did lawfully. But also, like, his biggest qualm is obviously you've got all these social media people saying all the terrible things that are going on in the church right now, which I wouldn't refute that either. But his bottom statement is they're just trying to get rid of the Latin Mass. The Latin Mass is disappearing.
0: But it's not.
1: And I didn't know. That's what I would say. And I gave a few examples, but yeah, I didn't know if you had.
0: Yeah. There's all this hoo-ha going on in that section of, you know, the church that if it weren't for the SSPX, nobody would have the traditional Latin Mass. That's patently false. Talk about self-aggrandizement. It's not true. The traditional Latin Mass lives on. It's gone through some bumps in the road, that's for sure, under Pope Francis, who decidedly did not like the traditional Latin Mass. He reversed course from what Pope Benedict asked for in his Motu Proprio Summorum Pontificum. And he wanted a much more widespread availability of the traditional Mass, and things are moving in that direction. Pope Francis, for his own reasons, he abrogated all that. And I think we're beginning to see the signs under Pope Leo that the approach that Pope Francis took is probably not going to last very long. And there are any number of other groups, such as the Institute of Christ the King Sovereign Priest, the Priestly Fraternity of St. Peter, and others who are able to celebrate the traditional Latin Mass. There are dioceses in which the traditional Latin Mass is readily available. Some dioceses where it's been greatly curtailed to the point of being, you know, more or less eradicated, but that too will change. But this notion that I hear from the SSPX Amen Corner that if it weren't for them, there would be no traditional Latin Mass is patently false. So my advice, as I have said many times, but I would just unplug from all that noise. You know, the constant, you know, I don't even know quite the right word for it, the constant agitation on these blogs and these Substacks and these podcasts and these, you know, it's nonstop with them. And if that's the direction they want to go, great. But if I were your son or anyone else listening, I would unplug from that. It's a steady diet of static and noise. And I would ignore it personally. And the church will continue and the Latin Mass will continue to be here. And in the end, all will be well, even if we have to go through a time of turbulence, which seems like we are. But that's okay. I don't like it, but, you know, I'm going to stay in the church. I'm not going to jump ship. I'm not going to head for the exit. You know what I mean?
1: Exactly. I have just one more quick question, if I could ask it quickly.
0: Sure. Anything for you, Christy.
1: Thank you. my daughter, who's 19 and trying to rebuke, you know, the fact that the Catholic Church is the true church, she comes into contact, butting heads with people that talk about, well, how can you even say, because there's so many different sections of the church and during the Crusades, this, you know, all that happens. How do you prove that, yes, even though there are like the Greek Orthodox and all these other, like, is there a good book or a good resource to explain that through all that, the Roman Catholic Church still stands? Like that, you know, she's trying to get someone to convert, and that's their big argument.
0: So specify who's the person or what perspective is that person coming from who's trying to convert her?
1: No, not convert her. Oh, so it's her dad.
0: Oh,
1: he's
0: okay.
1: A non-Catholic. And he sees how beautifully Catholic my children are. And, you know, he started to go to Mass with them and he's starting to. But, like, I guess with this whole SPX thing breaking off and my daughter is understanding that this isn't good and this isn't right. Well, and then he just jumps in. Well, there's just so many, I mean, just berated her, I guess, a little bit about, like, oh, the Catholic Church, there's been so many splits within it. How can it say, you know, back in the day, like historically, he goes back to like history wise as to all that happened back then. So I just didn't know if there was a good resource to help her out when it comes to explaining that.
0: Yeah, there are. They're really good ones. So if you want some, if she wants something that would be deep and wide and lots of good information, I would get the volumes from Dr. Warren Carroll. He is the founder of Christendom College. May he rest in peace. And he wrote A History of Christendom over the course of, or over the span of, I think, six volumes, maybe seven. Now, that's very thorough, and it is very good. So, depending on how deep she wants to go, that would be a really good one. James Hitchcock, who is a Catholic professor, he has a book called, I think it's called The History of the Catholic Church, just a very simple title, but it's a one volume history that is quite good. So if she wants something in a single volume, I would recommend that one. There's another one similar to it. It's called Triumph. I think the author of that is Harry Crocker, if I'm not mistaken. So those are three. One is, you know, multi-volume, and the latter two are single volumes, but any of those would be helpful. The one by James Hitchcock called The History of the Catholic Church might be the most accessible one for her.
1: Okay. Oh, that's perfect. That's perfect. We got to just keep converting souls. So thank you so much. Thank
0: you
1: for all you do.
0: Thank you. Appreciate the call. 888-914-9149. How about Andy now in Dallas? Good morning, Andy.
2: Good morning. Patrick, I have learned so much from you. I love this station. I have a question. I usually don't have questions, but I have a question specifically about a gentleman that called in about 15 or 20 minutes ago talking about this church that he went to that's in the round and no kneelers and, you know, whatever. I think all that's goofy. But he did talk about the Eucharist, and he said that it was in the form of a cube. And I'm going to apologize ahead of time, but I may have heard wrong that you said that that is invalid.
0: No, not the cubeness. I'll pause there. The cubeness, the shape of it, has nothing to do with the validity. It was specifically that he said he thought he tasted molasses. And so the validity question goes to the matter. What's valid matter for the bread is unleavened wheat bread and water with nothing else added. That would be the question about validity. The shape of it and the texture of it have nothing to do with validity.
2: Okay, so that's why I'm calling. I didn't hear the molasses part because I've been to a mass at one of the Redemptus Mater seminaries here in Dallas, and that's the way the Eucharist is presented. It's presented as a loaf, and you tear off. They tear off, and you consume it, and from what I understand, that comes from Vatican II documents that say that the Eucharist is supposed to be food, and that that's the preferential choice, and the wafers as well. So, I consume it either way. It's still Jesus, but I didn't want it. It was confusing to me, and I didn't understand the molasses part, so you cleared it up.
0: Well, I think there's more yet to clear up, though, if we can delve a little deeper, unless you have to go. But I've got a few thoughts.
2: No. Okay. I'm sitting in front of my mother's retirement center getting ready to go see her, so I got plenty of time.
0: Okay, fair enough. So I would just offer, this is by way of reiteration. In order for the matter to be valid in the Latin Rite of the Catholic Church, the valid matter is unleavened wheat bread with water. And unleavened means no yeast. And that means the bread doesn't rise. And that means you don't have a loaf of bread the way a typical loaf of bread would be that has yeast in it. So this is the unknown. I don't know what exactly is happening there. If this is an actual loaf of bread that has yeast in it, it would be deemed invalid. And certainly at a seminary, they should know better and would know better. So my hope is that whoever's in charge of this would be very careful to make sure that this is unleavened wheat bread made with water and nothing else added to it. Otherwise, it would be invalid. They should know that. Now, I won't get started on the whole idea of why this is so unnecessary and gimmicky. And, you know, it's not an enhancement to go to Mass and find a loaf of bread, even if it happens to be unleavened. There's no reason not to conform to the church's traditional Eucharistic presentation, which is a disc, a host. Tried and true, no room for confusion, no room for wondering or doubt, and breaking off hunks of bread. Now you've got particles, assuming that it is valid and that the real presence is indeed there. Now you've got flecks and particles, all kinds of problems that are utterly unnecessary by using this gimmicky approach, a loaf of bread and everybody tears. And by the way, as long as you're on it, I don't know who it is that's tearing off the pieces of this loaf, but if it's lay people, that is forbidden. Lay people are not permitted to self-communicate. That has to be given to us. We receive it from the hands of the priest, ideally, or it can be a deacon. Or for that matter, an extraordinary ministers of Holy Communion, but that's a separate discussion. But nobody other than the priest himself should be self-communicating. You'll notice that at Mass, even the deacons receive communion from the priest. They don't go up to the altar and take the consecrated host and consume it. They're handed that by the priest. So even less so should lay people, whether seminarians or faculty or whoever, should be doing. So that part of it, if indeed that's what's happening, that is strictly forbidden under the rubrics of the church. Just thought I'd add that for you, Andy.
2: Right. So let me, can I say, so I one thing I love about you is definitions of words. So I said loaf. It's more of a flat, like a flat thing. Okay. And the priest does give it to you.
0: Okay. All right. Well, I got the wrong impression.
2: I don't want to cause scandal or, you know, some kind of mess up, but yeah.
0: Okay. Well, that does clarify things. I'm happy that's the case. So if the priest is dually handing the Eucharist to the, you know, placing it in your mouth, yes, or in your hand, that's good. And if it is not a loaf, like a loaf of French bread, that too suggests that it is valid matter. And I'm not the, right, you know, I'm not the sacrament police. It's not my place to do that. I can only respond to a question like that.
2: Right, right. Yeah. Well, thank you very much. I appreciate it. And again, I love your show and I've learned so much. Thank you.
0: God bless you, Andy. Thank you for that. Appreciate it. We'll go now to Haiti in, let me see how to pronounce this, Chanahan, Illinois. Chanahan, is that right?
3: That is correct. Thank you.
0: Okay, great.
3: My question is that my dad just passed away last month, and he hasn't been practicing his Catholic faith, and his desire was to be shed, his ashes spread in the ocean. Okay. So my sisters are putting that together with somebody who does that type of ceremony. And my question is, I'm feeling terrible. I don't even want to attend, but I don't know if I did go, if that's something that's okay.
0: Yeah. I can understand your dilemma. So are your sisters Catholic?
3: They were raised Catholic, but not all of them are practicing. Only one is practicing.
0: And did your dad die in the Catholic faith?
3: He was, well, he had his last rites done. We did the, mm-hmm. the, what do you call it? Our chaplet. We had all that done. Yeah.

0: church says, don't do that. And, you know, put up more of a struggle, perhaps, and then not go as an example of your resistance or your opposition to that. Not that this in itself makes that much of a difference, but if he was overtly not interested in the Catholic faith, that puts another light on it. It doesn't make the scattering of ashes any better, but it's more understandable that they might say, well, he wasn't even really a Catholic anyway. That might be what they would say. Therefore, why should we feel bound by the rules of the church that he didn't even consider himself part of? Is that part of what they've said, or is that part of the aftermath of all this?
1: They're just honoring his wishes. So my question, this is what he wanted, but yeah. As me, as a practicing Catholic, I don't want to go, which is fine, but if I did go,
0: Would you be considering committing a sin?
1: Right.
0: No, you wouldn't be committing a sin. It could be understood as if you were condoning it, but naturally you want to be as close to your father's memory as you can. I guess if it were me, I wouldn't go. Not because I'd want to be difficult, but because what's the point? What is the point of doing this? It doesn't accomplish anything. It's symbolic and sentimental, but it doesn't really do anything because he's not in those ashes anymore. Those are the mortal remains. Again, my condolences to you. I'm sure this is a difficult time. And I probably myself would feel that if I were to go, it would be signaling acquiescence to something that the church asks us not to do. So without having been in that situation before myself, my assumption is I would probably take a pass on that and not go. Now, okay, obviously, you'd be free to go.
1: A miracle. Yeah, I've been praying for a miracle to change the mind, or at least have the whole vessel get, you know, fall in the river together or the ocean together. But so it's going against my thing. So thank you very much. This does help. I appreciate it.
0: I'm glad. Thank you, Haiti. Thank you so much. May your father rest in peace. Okay, quick time out. We'll come back. My number is the same, 888-914-9149. We just had a line open up. Grab it by calling that number, 888-914-9149.
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0: going to go ahead and give this a thumbs down.
1: Hey.
0: Two thumbs down.
2: Hey!
0: Yeah, two thumbs down.
3: Boo.
0: Yeah. Not my cup of tea. But thanks for trying, though, Cyrus. Mm-hmm. Thanks for playing. Better luck next time. Let's see. You need a whammy button. Let's go to Martin now in Fort Worth, Texas. Good morning, Martin.
4: Good morning, Patrick. Thanks for taking my call. And yeah. This is kind of a follow-up. I called you back in June. My wife of 24 years filed for divorce, and that was back in April. A couple of rough few months before that, but really we'd had, a pretty good marriage, you know, a devout Catholic family, mm-hmm. going to Mass, traditional Mass, and praying the rosary. But I'm at the point now where we're about to go through mediation the end of July. And our wedding anniversary was actually June 9th. I took a solo pilgrimage trip to Fatima and just kind of offered everything up to Our Lady and to our Lord. And it was quite good for me to do that. Yeah. But I guess my question now is that, you know, so many people have given me advice, good and bad. And, you know, I know as a Catholic, even though this divorce is going to go through civilly, it looks like, we're still married sacramentally. We had our marriage convalidated a few years after our original marriage. Okay. And so I just, you know, I need prayers for sure, but she doesn't show any signs of reconciliation or repentance or anything like that. She seems to be, you know, for all intents and purposes, social media-wise, living her best life, you know, and I say that obviously facetiously, but, mm-hmm. you know, I just need some advice on sort of the right mindset moving forward, mm-hmm. with what you'd recommend here.
0: Yeah, I can't imagine how difficult this must be for you, Martin, and I'm sorry that you're going through this. Does she give any indication about, like, what her reason is for pulling away from the marriage this way?
4: I believe, and I don't have any definitive proof, just circumstance. I believe there was infidelity on her mm-hmm. part, and you know, I was reading a lot about it, and again, talking to people and counselors about it. She blamed me for things like emotional abuse or being controlling. You know, I was always a very faithful husband and, you know, did my duty. She's mentioned to our kids recently, we have three sort of adult kids, okay. one is just under the age of 18, and she's mentioned to our kids that, you know, that it had to do with me pushing the faith or, you know, other things. But I think really that seems to be a lot of projection. I think something has happened where she's violated her marriage vows, and yeah. She has to make me into a monster. And, you know, and which is just, that's another level of heart for all of this. Cause I know I've been a really good husband and a good father. And again, all circumstantial evidence. I don't want to get into the details, but it seems more than likely that that's the reason why. It's just, again, it's just been devastating, Patrick, cause I still love her very much and want to be open to reconciliation. But at the same time, she's just doesn't seem to be turning back. She's just going forward with this, and you know.
0: Yeah.
4: Yeah,
0: I'm really sorry to hear this. So that I kind of wondered if maybe there was a third party involved in the background there somewhere, because in my sense of these things, this kind of behavior doesn't come out of nowhere. There's something in the background. Now, does she work full time out of the home?
4: Well, no, she was a stay-at-home mom when our kids were young, but then she became a hairstylist, and I don't know if you know much about that world, but it's a world that deals with a lot of vanity and social media, and mm-hmm. you know, and I do think there's a certain element of the people she's been hanging around with too. At her salon, they all seem to be single in their 40s, you know, divorced, yeah. or young people that were never married, or they're, you know, going on dates all the time. And but I did notice a couple years ago, she started getting on weight loss drugs, working out all the time, wanting to spend less time together, on her cell phone, and be very, very protective of it. Many years ago, I did catch her on Facebook messaging another guy, and the excuse she gave me for it was just really, really bad, about helping her cousin have an affair, and that's why she was vetting the guy. And I mean, it's just ridiculous, but I never told anybody about it. And
0: Did she ever go to CrossFit or anything like CrossFit?
4: No, but she wouldn't. It was mostly just like jazzercise, which was a lot of women. But then she started going to gyms when we moved to Texas from California. And so just a lot of that things. I do believe there was infidelity. I don't have any definite proof, but it's been extraordinarily difficult on our kids as well. And people say, well, it's blessing the kids aren't younger, but there's another part of that where because the kids are older, they're taking this, I think, pretty hard because they've never really seen their parents fight or argue. And, mm-hmm. And they're old enough to sort of know the reasons why maybe this happened. So I'm just doing my best to try to hold it together. Patrick, I'm leaning into my faith as much as possible. I've gone to, you know, men's retreats and men's groups. And like I said, the pilgrimage to Fatima, and I'm just trying to offer up my prayers every day. The conundrum I have is that I'm praying for her salvation. I'm praying for her illumination of conscience. I'm praying for her repentance, yes, in the hope that we can reconcile. But the problem with that is it's I'm constantly thinking about her. And that's a difficult road.
0: And I do love her.
4: Yeah, mm-hmm. I love her tremendously. Yeah.
0: Mm-hmm.
4: Yeah.
0: And is she, last question for me, if I may, is sure. She, does she still live in the same home with you, or has she moved out?
4: No, she told me on March 15th she wanted a divorce. She filed she moved out within a couple of days. She ended up getting her own apartment April 30th. She was staying with a friend, I think, from that amount of time. And she's been, you know, she's been living her own apartment. And my youngest son is going back and forth between her and I. He's spending a week with me and a week with her. And that's just absolutely soul crushing. And the kids are trying to have a relationship with her mother. But it's been difficult. She's mentioned to the kids she doesn't know if she wants to be Catholic anymore, go to church. It just seems to be like a complete 180 degrees. And I just don't know if she was like this all along, and maybe she was just waiting for the kids were up before she decided to do this, there's just so much confusion because I don't have clarity. I don't have 100% clarity on why this happened.
0: Yeah.
4: But I love her tremendously, and I'm still praying. All the advice is that stay strong, especially going out to mediation. You know, I have to make sure that I stay strong and I don't enable her. And, you know, any act of kindness will not bring her back in those situations. And so, you know, I know you've probably had a lot of callers over the years that have dealt with these types of situations, and just any other advice that you can give me
0: right,
4: as I move forward through this.
0: Yeah. So I do have some thoughts. Now, number one, I want to affirm that you're doing all the right things. You're praying, you're offering this to the Lord. You're asking for divine intervention in this difficult situation, and difficult is probably not a big enough word for it. You're doing all the right things. So keep doing that. That would be my first advice. Second advice would be, if she is outward bound and there's nothing you can do, you know, to resolve it, then I would get in touch with an organization called Mary's Advocates, marysadvocates.org. And this organization was started by a woman who many years ago was abandoned by her own husband. He walked out of the marriage, and it was a Catholic marriage. And she went through all of the grief and anger and, you know, feeling abandoned and all those things. And she also learned a great deal about what are the rights and, you know, what options are available to the abandoned spouse in a situation like this, like you're in. So I would go over there, marysadvocates.org, look at some of their resources, videos, etc. If you felt moved to get in touch with them and ask more questions, that could be another resource to give you a sense of, you know, what are your rights in the church. Beyond that, this is something that is, you know, beyond my ability to help in a deeper way, because that's what marriage and family therapists are trained to do. We have one on staff here at Relevant Radio. Doug Hindery has a program called Marriage Unhindered. It's about marriage and marriage issues. So that'd be another suggestion. If you wanted to talk to somebody who has clinical expertise that I don't, that would be another thing I would encourage you to do, because he may have ideas, suggestions, that just are not coming to my mind. The last thing I would say is that if it's at all possible and she would at least be willing to go on a retrovi weekend, my guess is she probably wouldn't, given everything that's happened.
4: Yeah, I asked her that. The day she told me. She's like, no. She said, no, would it help? And, I just can't be married to you anymore. And when we did go through a marriage counselor, and I brought that up to the counselor after a few sessions, and I had a solo visit with the counselor, and the marriage counselor, it was through the local Catholic church. She said she did not think that would be a good idea with her. Maybe I should have read between the lines that what the counselor was telling me is that she that would just be a thing that maybe would turn her or, make her want to change her mind. So, I think just prayers, if I could ask your listeners for prayers, for our family. And, I know from yourself as well, Patrick, I know that those would be extremely efficacious for us. And,
0: we will definitely pray for you.
4: I appreciate that. I've done so much, prayed so much, and, I guess it's just a matter of leaving it in God's hands completely, which is a very difficult thing to do when I know God does not will the breakup of marriages. It's like, what else can I do, Lord, besides just pray? And so that's kind of where I'm at, Patrick. But I really appreciate all your advice and insights.
0: Oh, I don't feel like I've given you much by way of insights, that things that you don't already have at your fingertips. There is what you're describing reminds me of a song by Sting. I don't know if you're a Sting fan, but the song is called I'm So Happy. Have you ever heard that song?
4: I have heard that song.
0: So you know the message of it. It's a guy going through something very similar to what you're talking about. And, as you're describing it, I can't help but think about that. I'm so happy I can't stop crying. So that would be my advice. I do think, just based on the little bit that I know from our conversation, that your hunch is probably correct, that there's probably a third party in the wings, which is probably turbocharging this whole situation, which doesn't make it any better, of course, but that could be part of why she's just so adamant to go out in this direction. Do the best you can and hang in there. Keep praying and hang in there.
4: I appreciate it, Patrick. And, I've thought long about, if she tries to come back, what would I do? And I think the first few months, it was like I would forgive her immediately. But now I'm at the point where I would be very guarded. If she did, I would still work towards reconciliation, because I know that's what we're called to do as faithful spouses. And I believe in the vows that I made. But I know that I would have to be very guarded, and there would have to be serious repentance on her part. I realize that now.
0: We can pray for that miracle. I've seen it happen before where the time or two that I've seen it is where the wife, steps out and then winds up coming to her senses later, and she repents and she comes back. So I know restoration is possible in some cases. We'll pray that that's the case here.
4: Yeah, I appreciate it, Patrick. And like I said, all your listeners, the prayers that I'm sure they're going to offer up will definitely help, especially for my kids as they go through this time as well. And we all need it. So, I appreciate it. Thank you, Patrick.
0: You got it, Martin. Hang in there.

0: former Planned Parenthood workers tell us, you have no idea how many babies that you're saving, because the no-show rate for an abortion appointment goes as high as 75% when we're out there praying. That's Planned Parenthood's internal number.
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2: Hi, this is Archbishop Perez of the Archdiocese of Philadelphia. 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Remember, O most gracious Virgin Mary, that never was it known that anyone who fled to thy protection, implored thy help, or sought thy intercession was left unaided. Inspired with this confidence, I fly to thee, O Virgin of Virgins, my mother. To thee do I come, before thee I stand, sinful and sorrowful. O Mother of the Word Incarnate, despise not my petitions, but in thy mercy hear and answer me. 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
9: You don't have to take 17 bathroom breaks today. 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It's Monday. You deserve it. And you are going to knock it out of the park this week. This week is your week. So change your perspective and watch good things start happening. I'm telling you, your life's about to change.
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8: It's not Monday, Cyrus.
11: I was thinking the same thing. Say it's not Monday.
8: Come on, man.
11: Come on.
8: 888-914-9149. Let's go to Wayne in Chicago. Hello, Wayne.
12: Oh, good morning.
8: Yeah.
12: I hope I'm on the right show. I'm okay. Waking up.
8: Me too. I hope I'm on the right show.
12: Oh, and plus, my air conditioner's not keeping up with the Chicago heat, but I'm fine.
8: Oh, man.
12: We all are. At least I'm not in France. Anyhow,
8: if I had a nickel for every time I've said
12: advisor, hope she's still alive because she can't get out of bed. And the lady on the board who I worked with, that they were sued out of, they were broke.
8: Okay.
12: Because of therapy people. Well, my
8: give
12: first
8: me the,
12: question.
8: Yeah, give me the cash value. This is, sounds like an interesting story, but bottom line it for me.
12: For sale. Yes, I do run on when I wake up. It's a nervous thing. Well, my first question is, how can you sue dead people? But I learned in the local paper, the rectory, the convent, and the church, and the school are being turned into a Muslim center.
8: Okay. So the school, the church and school, et cetera, were sold, closed and sold, right?
12: Oh, it's the marble and brass church.
8: No, what I'm saying is that it once was a Catholic church and school, et cetera, and it closed and is no longer a Catholic church and school, and it's sold, right?
12: Yeah, all the statues are gone outside. What is your opinion on this? Is there any big benefactor that wants to pop $1 million into it, maybe?
8: You never know. You never know who's listening. That's true. So that I can't help with. But I will say that all other things being equal, it's a terrible thing when you see a Catholic church going to some other purpose. And even more so if it's going to become a religious center that explicitly denies the divinity of Jesus. That's you know, in itself a very, very, very, very deeply unfortunate thing. Sometimes, you know, circumstances are such that you just have to grin and bear it. So my sense is probably that this church was duly decommissioned, deconsecrated, and removed all of the sacred objects in it. And that's a good thing that that would be the case. It's unfortunate that it is now becoming a Muslim center, which that didn't happen. But sometimes these things do happen. I'm sorry to hear that, Wayne. Thank you. Let's go now to Thomas in San Francisco. Hi, Thomas.
13: Hi, Patrick.
8: Hi.
13: If the consecrated bread used in the Eucharist must be unleavened to be valid, how can the Catholic Church regard the Orthodox Divine Liturgy Eucharist to be valid, since the Orthodox definitely use only leavened bread and argue that such was the case historically?
8: Yeah, because the church recognizes that in the Eastern Orthodox churches, as well as, for that matter, the Byzantine Catholic rite, to name one, that the valid matter for those rites is leavened bread. So it's a difference in the rite itself. And it would be nice if, you know, all other things being equal, if it were uniform and all the Eastern Orthodox churches and the Catholic Church use the same matter for the Eucharist, but we don't. So a lot of that comes from the you know, back in the mists of the history of the church and decisions made with regard to the validity of the matter or what would be valid matter. That's really the long and the short of it. But the Catholic Church does indeed recognize those Eucharists as valid because in those churches, leavened bread is valid matter.
13: Okay, so that includes the Catholic Eastern Rite churches.
8: Right.
13: For those cases, leavened bread use in the Eucharist would be valid.
8: Right, exactly.
13: I see. Okay, well, thank you very much.
8: You're welcome. Nice to talk to you. Let's go to Eric now in Southwest New Mexico. Good morning, Eric.
14: Good morning, Patrick. So the gentleman that called from Dallas saying that it's like a care and share type bread, that is kind of going on in our diocese, and it's creating quite a division because I believe the bishop wants to instill a certain type of ceremony. It's called the neo-catechumical way.
8: Mm-hmm.
14: I believe it was founded in the late 60s in Europe. And he wants to instill that, and it's creating a division because, of course, a lot of the faithful Catholics are traditional here, and they're protesting about it. What are your thoughts about this group? I know that the Pope has welcomed this group before and has said as long as it doesn't create a division in support with the Catholic Church that it was okay and he supported it. But what you know, when does it become sinful when you start protesting against what the bishop is trying to instill? And your thoughts.
8: Yeah, I'll start there. I don't see the value in protesting something like this because what is it going to get you? I don't mean you personally, unless you happen to be somebody who's protesting. You know, cui bono, as it says in Latin. You know, to whose benefit? Who is benefiting by protesting this? I would say that because the neocatechumenal way, with, you know, all of its eccentricities, it's nonetheless approved by the Catholic Church. Some people are very much drawn to it. They really like what it does. And the church says yes. I don't see any reason to protest it. If anything, if it rubs you the wrong way, and I know for many people it does rub them the wrong way, they want nothing to do with it, just don't go to it. Don't go to their Saturday evening vigil masses. Don't participate if it rubs you the wrong way, and everything will be fine. Protesting, I don't see is a solution, because you may disagree with it or you may not like it, but the church says it's okay. You see what I'm saying? So,
14: yes.
8: Yeah. So that's why, I mean, you're asking a good, valid question. At what point does it become sinful? I would say don't even worry about it becoming sinful. Just don't protest it. What's the point of it?
14: Right. And I guess what the fear amongst the parishioners and the group is that they have started is that they fear that this is going to take over all the churches within the diocese.
8: Yeah.
14: If that makes any sense.
8: That's not going to happen. And I can tell you why. Because the neocatechumenal way, God bless them. They have lots of children. They serve the church. They're very, they're good people seeking to do good things. So I can't fault them at that in that regard at all. But the idiosyncrasies, the peculiarities of the way they go about things like Mass will never catch on for most people. It'll be too odd, too strange. They'll perceive it as strange and odd and off-putting. It will appeal to some people, as evidenced by, you know, there are any number of people who are in the neocatechumenal way. That's true. But the vast majority of Catholics, they may see it and say, no, that's not for me. So it will never take over, ever.
14: Okay. And then that's good to know, because I tell my wife, is like, well, I don't, you know, should I bring this up to confession? Because I wanted to stay traditional, Roman traditional, mm-hmm. Catholic, because that's the way I was brought up. And that's I love that about being Catholic, is the way, you know, attending Mass and stuff. But like I bring it up to prayer is just, you know, bring peace to our diocese, and however the Lord wants us to be taught through whatever doctrine, I guess that's the way it's going to be. So
8: yeah, I take a something of a Gamaliel view on this issue. You may remember Gamaliel when the church was very young, as it was growing in the book of Acts, and he was one of the most revered rabbis at the time of Jesus. And when they, you know, they're asking him, what do you think about this movement? You know, these Christians, and they follow Jesus and all that. And he had very wise advice. He says, if this is not of God, it's going to crumble and fail. I'm paraphrasing. But he said, if this is from God, then there's nothing you can do to stop it. If this is from God, it will proceed because God wills it. But if it's not from God, it's going to fall apart in due time. And I try to take that approach for many different things, because, you know, think about it for a second. What is it you yourself could possibly do to change the mind of your bishop to permit this group that is permitted by the church to function? Nothing. There's really nothing you can do, you know, other than become a headache, become another headache for the bishop. So my thought would be, preserve your peace, give it to God, you know, trust in these things to work their way out. Take the Gamaliel point of view. If this is something that is not ultimately from God, it will run its course and it'll be over and done with. But if it's something that God wishes to happen in the church, may not be my cup of tea, but I'm just going to sit back and let God run things, because it's not my job to run these things.
14: Absolutely correct. I agree with you. And it just kind of brought up the red flag, because when he was talking about the seminary, the Redemptorist Matter. That's the type of seminary that they're starting down here. It's just, and then especially on social media with the group that's protesting. And I get it, you know, they're fighting the good fight, and they try to go to our diocese to get word, you know, the newspaper, and it just seems like it just kind of spiraled out of control. And it's just like, you know, I
8: to me, it's wasted energy. Peace,
14: you know,
8: it's wasted energy. All that energy could be diverted into something much more productive and spiritually beneficial. For the people who don't like it, I understand, and I can easily understand why they don't like it. My advice would be just avoid it. Don't go to it. Problem solved. But there's no point in fighting a battle over something like this. Cui bono? For whose benefit? You know?
14: Absolutely right.

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3: I'm Mary Graham with Relevant Radio News. In his homily for Mass at Castel Gandolfo over the weekend, Pope Leo XIV reflected on the beauty of simple gestures of devotion and emphasized that in a world that dismisses forgiveness as naive, believing in God can become a pathway towards peace. Reflecting on the gospel account of Jesus walking on the water, the Pope encouraged the faithful to remain steadfast in faith amid the contrary winds of a world marked by suffering, violence, and division. During bilateral meetings in Moscow last week, the Vatican Secretary for Relations with States and International Organizations, Archbishop Paul Richard Gallagher, and Russia's foreign minister discussed areas of convergence on international issues and addressed matters concerning the Catholic community in Russia, along with humanitarian initiatives aimed at beginning a path towards peace between Russia and Ukraine. The relics of St. Bernadette will travel across the United States from September 18th of 2026 through the fall of 2027 as part of a year-long pilgrimage organized by the Sanctuary of Our Lady of Lourdes. The tour begins September 18th through the 20th at the Basilica of the National Shrine of the Immaculate Conception in Washington, D.C. The journey is divided into four legs, traveling the East Coast from September through December of 2026, then moving to the Central South in January, followed by Central North and finally the West Coast. The Dallas Stars will not be hosting a LGBTQ Pride Night for the 2026-2027 season. That's the first time in 5 years. The team will instead reportedly host a game dubbed Hockey Unites Us Women in Sports Night on March 23rd against the Carolina Hurricanes. According to Breitbart News, the Stars spokesperson Joe Calvillo said in a statement, the new Hockey Unites Night allows our organization to use our platform to celebrate and support a different underrepresented community each season. The NHL does not mandate that teams host Pride Night, leaving it up to the organizations to decide what causes or groups they wish to highlight. I'm Mary Graham for Relevant Radio News.
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0: 100 years ago, postpartum was seen as a time of recovery, bonding, and even a sense of awe over what motherhood is, what it can accomplish. Today, it's been labeled as a psychiatric crisis. Scoring and screening women for the risk to their mental health. The idea that if you have a child, you can't and won't have it all together. It scared many women out of having children to begin with, yet alone having more, often even having more than one. Especially over the last 10 years, diagnoses have doubled. That 1 in 7 narrative that we hear, if you didn't know, is self-labeled and it's been blown out of proportion. Little is it discussed that often that, quote, label of postpartum depression, one, is not a clinical diagnosis, it's a self-diagnosis, and it's usually void of understanding comorbidities, pre-existing conditions, or other circumstances that could have impacted it. You know me, I've talked a lot about postpartum depression because I think it plays a big role in the pro-life position, helping people to be pro-life. I even discussed how I experienced depression after having my first, and it was more so circumstantial. Could it perhaps be labeled postpartum depression? Perhaps, but I had my first child and right away moved cross country with a newborn to a place where I'd left my whole community and family behind. So I think that this big conversation surrounding postpartum is one that we all really need to drill down in on and understand what is happening. My guest today has challenged the narrative of postpartum depression with insightful and well-researched take on what's happening surrounding motherhood and the labeling of it as a psychiatric crisis. Dr. Hannah Spear is a Norwegian-born psychiatrist and cognitive behavioral psychotherapist based in Zurich. She dissects how liberal narratives, pop therapy fads such as postpartum depression, and identity politics have reshaped the mental health field. We're going to take a dive into feminism in a little bit, but first we're touching on postpartum depression. Dr. Spear, you released an article last year in EV Magazine. Ever since then, I said, I need to have this woman on because it has been on my heart the last few years that postpartum depression is a leading drive behind how few children people are having today and why many people aren't having children to begin with. And when you challenge this narrative, it was like a light bulb went on and went, yes, this is an intentional scripted play to scare women out of having kids. So I am really excited to dive in today. Let's start with how the psychiatric world has really labeled motherhood as a risk. And maybe you can drill down on that 1 in 7 narrative that we hear today about postpartum depression.
1: Hi, Tibri. It's really nice to be on. I'm happy to be here. I'd love to get started. And I love your intro. It's great to hear your experiences with it. It's very much like you said, this mantra, 1 in 7 women experience postpartum depression. And that is, you know, if from 2010, in 2010, it was around 9.4% of women who would be diagnosed with postpartum depression. And now 10 years later, it's 19%. So I think we're right to ask what's happened here. And, you know, this was first a diagnosis that came along in the 90s. It was officially recognized. And then over 20 years, 20-year period from 2000 to 2020, we had suddenly 3,000 research papers on postpartum depression. And then not just medical journals, then you also had articles and magazines and really everywhere talking about the risk. And it's not the risk of what are we doing, how are we doing motherhood, which is the conversation we should be having, right? Like you talked about in your intro, how are we parenting that if this is happening, it's this is the risk of having a baby. And And yeah, I write about that because I do think that there's this is just sort of the tail end of what feminism has given us, because first they, they wanted it to be optional. They wanted this motherhood to be just one option among many. And then now it's, well, it might make you sick. That's how we think now. So motherhood has actually become dangerous. And so, with all this attention, and then in 2016, they started mandatory screenings of depression, universal depression screenings among adults, including pregnant and postpartum women. And then in 2019, the American College of Obstetricians and Gynecologists, they then advised multiple screenings before and after birth. And
0: it's ad nauseum.
1: Just imagine.
0: Over and over again, Dr. Spirio. I'm here just to check up on the heartbeat of my baby. And yes, I'm struggling. I personally have really difficult pregnancies, especially my last two. And to have to hear over and over again about concern for your mental health and filling out another screen. It's like, no, I'm not smiling as much. I can barely keep my eyes open. I'm dizzy because I'm taking progesterone in order to keep this baby alive. You kind of have those moments where you're hearing it and it's manipulating you into thinking the cause of your illness is the child, and it's actually causing, I would say, a chasm between mom and baby at times.
1: That I can imagine. You're taking someone who's in an objectively stressful situation and then asking her, how do you feel? How do you feel now? How do you feel now? And so another thing I think is important to mention here is who's doing these screenings. It's not let's dive into this 1 in 7 Please. Number. So this is based on the Edinburgh postnatal depression scale, and if you score over 10 on this scale, then you are already in minor to major to depression territory. This is not a seasoned psychiatrist doing a clinical diagnostic interview. It's a self-report scale. So that's important. And let me just bring this up. So you have a mother, she's been up a couple of hours that night, maybe not slept at all. She's coming into the office of whichever therapist is sitting there, and that's a nurse, or it can be a gynecologist who's no idea about depression, some therapist or others, or not a psychiatrist. And then you have this screening scale, which is, I've been able to laugh and see the funny side of things. 1, as much as I always could. 2, not quite so much now. 3, definitely not so much now. And then you get points, or I've looked forward with enjoyment to things as much as I ever did. And it goes on and on. I've blamed myself unnecessarily. So these are designed to be very sensitive tools. It's a screening tool. And then it says over 10 suggests minor or major depression may be present. And then so that's how you get to this to this number. And what they don't mention is that half of the women have a pre-psychiatric history. And we also have to mention that many, many more people now are generally being diagnosed with depression than used to be. So this is really someone who then already had psychological issues being put into what is arguably the most stressful thing that we as women are faced with, and then already having bad coping strategies, anxieties or whatnot. Then of course, that's not going to be handled as it should, you know, properly.
0: Right. So, and I think another side of it too that would be considered a comorbidity or a pre-existing condition is you have this prevalence, Dr. Spear, of women who have, such as myself, have had a history of polycystic ovarian syndrome, Hashimoto's disease, maybe you're low on progesterone. We know all of those can impact a further imbalance of hormones postpartum. And so you're looking at other factors contributing to why a woman might be even more hormonal and swinging in different directions in that postpartum season as well, or why she might be even more tired than she's supposed to. I can say when my Hashimoto's has been active during postpartum, postpartum is much more difficult. When we're able to get it into remission, it's much more navigable. And so you have these comorbidities and medical conditions, as well as psychiatric, that are impacting the season. But the problem isn't the baby, it's the circumstances. And you also talk about community circumstances too, which we'll dive into as well. But what I'm hearing is when you point to that 1 in 7 scale, it's a self-described label of whether or not you are considered postpartum. Is that correct?
1: Yes. Or people who just aren't, they shouldn't be diagnosing depressions at all, in my opinion. Because if all you're sitting with is a scale, and then you make a decision if a depression is present or not, then that's just not sufficient. The only way I would say, and these self-report questionnaires are so common now, so I think that's worth mentioning. The only time I think it's appropriate where I've used them is that the patients, they usually get these questionnaires in the waiting room. I had to fill out, and then you come in, and then, you know, you're supposed to have a look at it. And I've noticed when I go through those questionnaires with the patients together, the answers come out quite different than what they've originally crossed out, because I put it into context for them. Because as I read to you before, it's always, sometimes, often, and it's these very general questions. And they come, you know, if you come in after a bad night's sleep, your answer is going to be very different than if you put it into a context. This is actually what's meant with this question. And I talk to them for an hour, and then I'll do the questionnaire with them again, fleshing it out a little bit, and then they change their answers. So that's, I think, the only appropriate way to go about these questionnaires, if at all. They're good for psychiatrists when we're doing our residency first year, and you have to remember, to ask about suicidal thoughts. Basic, so that's just the one thing you cannot forget. And so those questionnaires are good because you really remember to ask about everything you need to ask about.
0: And you're making me think of a few things with those questionnaires, Dr. Spear. And if you're just joining me, that's Dr. Hannah Spear. She's a Norwegian-born psychiatrist and cognitive behavioral psychotherapist based in Zurich, who's challenging that topic of postpartum depression, how it's become a psychiatric label rather than a season of renewal and recovery and bonding, and one that, yes, it poses a lot of challenges. You're adapting to a new person. But when you go through that screening, Dr. Spear, that you're talking about, that women are self-labeling as postpartum through it, you have this, like, of course I'm not keeping up with everything. I have a new human being. My body's recovering. The baby's extra needy the first few months. Needy in a good way, not a bad way. But even some of, like, the suicidal, or, like, the question about whether or not, like, you're a risk to your child. I remember when I first had my kid, I was talked to my husband about this, that I'll have these thoughts where I'll just go, I could, not that I wanted to, but I could throw my baby on the ground right now and she could get hurt. I think my brain was going through all of these risks that could be posed to my child if this were to happen, because I'm suddenly for the first time caring for my own tiny, fragile human being who's completely dependent upon me. And it wasn't that I ever wanted to do any of those things, but these ideas kept coming, like, this could happen and this would hurt the baby. This could happen. And it's almost like if you sit there and you're listening to the modern narrative, you could sit there and think, oh, I'm a risk to my child because I'm thinking this. But in reality, I think the brain is just working out this risk assessment with a tiny dependent human being.
1: Yeah, absolutely. And that's, you know, you're supposed to to feel those things. You're supposed to have those thoughts. Like, that's neuroticism. That's the personality trait neuroticism working for you. And women who don't have it, but that's, you know, and neuroticism is what brings people to the clinic. People who are very emotionally stable, they're less likely to feel anxious and to go into depressions. So neuroticism is that sensitivity to negative emotions, which means just means you're going to feel threat at a higher level. And women are generally higher in neuroticism. And it is so that we can better care for our young ones. And, you know, I've had women who are very emotionally stable and not very agreeable. That's also the trait where women are usually higher. And they aren't, you would call them born mothers. They don't enjoy it that much. They don't think they're doing it that well. It's more difficult for them. It takes a lot more concentration and effort. And so, you know, if you have that, if you're high in neuroticism, some of the things are going to be, I mean, not easier, but, and that also means that you probably have had issues before that have been difficult for you, because again, that trait is slightly higher. But it's that, you know, that's our evolutionary advantage that's now being turned into pathology, because we don't call them traits anymore. We call them symptoms.
0: Mm-hmm. Mm-hmm. Another part of the narrative is in casting postpartum depression, they point to how motherhood is so, you're so vulnerable, as if that's a bad thing. You know, I think we have the understanding that you get married, you have a baby, and woman takes care of child, husband helps take care of mother and child. There's this family dynamic that's supposed to be there. And instead, today, to be any level of dependent as a woman is considered a bad thing. Vulnerability is considered a bad thing. But the reality is, as much as people hate it, women are statistically not as strong as men are. Our bodies are not shaped the same way. But I think that playing into this feminist narrative, women are being further pushed that I am not going to be in a vulnerable state where I am dependent upon someone in order to exist or care for another human being. Can you talk a little bit about that vulnerability framework in which is manipulating the mindset of women?
1: Yeah, I think, you know, we're raised, you know, on this steady mantra of being independent and you know, not asking for help. Be a strong, empowered woman. And we see it, I see it in what my daughter watches, you know, that's all over Netflix, and these girls who are just like boys and they're so tough and they're swearing you know, it prepares us poorly for this period of our life where if we don't ask for help, we're in trouble. Because the baby blues, that's been around forever. Like, all of our grandmas will talk, oh, that's the baby blues. I had that too. If you're around women, which you should be when you're a new mother, you should be surrounded by women who should help you and tell you, like, this is normal. It's rough and it's normal. And take the baby. You haven't slept. Oh, you look awful, sweetie. I'll take him. You go lie down and we'll make something for you. And you feel that. And those, if you look at the sort of this quote unquote symptom list of baby blues and compare that to postpartum depression, they're almost indistinguishable from one another. And because postpartum depression is real and it can be very dangerous. And, you know, some can even be so

0: is what we do in psychiatry. It's the only thing we have is, are you functioning to which level? Mm-hmm. In all of the mm-hmm. mental disorders, that is the question we have to answer. How are you coping? How are you functioning in the real world? And they don't seem to really be assessing that and asking, like, what does functioning then mean for a new mother? If you are, right? Like,
1: yes,
0: if you are alone, and yes. So many mothers, it's so painful to see. It's really, I see so many new mothers are completely left to their own devices because all their friends are working. And yep. If you don't have a baby at the exact moment as your friend, you are all alone. Because she goes back to work after, 2 months, maybe 4 months if she's lucky, maybe 6 months if she's rich.
1: In the United States, right? It's 6 weeks, right?
0: it's worse. just, and then, of course, that level of functioning is going to be lower mm-hmm. than if you have a network of people who can say, you go lie down. Mm-hmm.
1: Even hold the baby for you while you just have a moment shower. To not be touched out, to shower, to just talk to an adult. And you, I think, touch on how really, you know, the baby blues can turn into postpartum depression when a woman is left in isolation and she's literally going crazy because she doesn't have adult human connection, conversation, doesn't have someone to know that your baby crying through the night for hours at a time can actually be normal, that not sleeping is normal. I think there are a lot of experiences we have as human beings today where we think this is just me and I'm suffering and I'm alone and this is miserable. But in reality, this is the common experience of all mothers. And whether it's receiving tips and ideas or just commiserating, there is this, I think, empathy that is lacking from ourselves and also toward us during that season of postpartum that so many women struggle through, Dr. Spear. And another thing that I wanted to just mention too, what your new normal looks like is so different after your first versus your second versus your third. I laugh that my house is a disaster to me after having my third versus before I really wanted my house to look like no one lived in it because I, you know, the mess stressed me out. But now do I just sit and pick up all the time and act as if I can keep on top of it to the negligence of my children? You know, there's this navigability that the new normal is different. I want to talk a little bit more about some of those protective factors that need to be incorporated into postpartum. And we're also going to dive in with Dr. Hannah Spear into the deprogramming of feminism. She focuses, Dr. Hannah Spear is a Norwegian-born psychiatrist and cognitive behavioral psychotherapist based in Zurich, and she dissects how liberal narratives, pop therapy fads from feminism to postpartum depression and identity politics, how they have reshaped the mental health field, not necessarily in a good way. You can find her Substack, hannahspear.substack.com. I'll also link to it as well and tag her on social media. We'll be back in just a moment with Dr. Hannah Spear.
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3: Dr. Hannah Spear is a Norwegian-born psychiatrist and cognitive behavioral psychotherapist based in Zurich. And she weighs in on how motherhood has become a psychiatric diagnosis. And she challenges how a lot of pop therapy fads today, especially behind feminism, have impacted the mental health field today. I think postpartum depression has been a leading reason why a lot of people don't have children or don't have more children. I have talked to so many people who've, from their own mouths, said that. We've discussed kind of the narrative of the 1 in 7 and how it's self-labeled. We've dove into some of the research and also just some of the natural evolution of the maternal season and becoming a new mom. But what I want to touch on now is that what changes the postpartum blues and postpartum depression? We know that comorbidities, that is pre-existing mental health crises and medical conditions such as Hashimoto's, PCOS, and other hormonal challenges, among other things, can impact this postpartum season. But what about changing what postpartum looks like to get back to a more supportive season for moms? Dr. Spear, I would love for you to dive into what this season really should look like in terms of human connection and support to help women, yes, navigate what is a more vulnerable season naturally, but what is actually a good season and how children actually help to strengthen and grow us as women.
4: Yeah, that's such a good question. We have decades of research that shows, you know, that with strong family bonds, that we have consistent caregiving, and most importantly, this sense of meaning in motherhood, that they are very, very powerful in working against this psychological distress. And, you know, when we become so atomized, you know, we used to live much closer together, and women are evolutionary primed to child rear in groups. We're not supposed to be alone. And everything, you know, our whole set of behaviors is so, it really rests on this child rearing in groups. Everything, really small things like what we value in friendships with one another. It's kindness and loyalty. Why? It's not being the best. We don't like other women who self-promote. We like people who can work in a group. We value cooperation. It's because of this child rearing in groups. So it's so much more damaging to take us out of that group than we realize. Mm. And so, you know, from my own childhood, I was never warned that, you know, there are consequences to moving away. I was told, you go study wherever you want and go relocate and go settle wherever you want. And I had no idea how difficult it would be to be completely without my family, completely unanchored. Mm-hmm. And now I've had 3 kids with not a family member in sight. And it was much, much more difficult than it needed to be. You want to have people coming over every day. You want to have a daily structure, a routine. You know, you want to be able to go for walks with your baby in a pram with another mother and talk about what mothers talk about. Now, new mothers, they hang out with their, you know, career women friends, many childless women. I was the first one in my sort of group of friends to have a kid, and I was immediately told, oh, just as long as you don't talk about your child all the time, like yes. everyone else who has a kid, that's the precondition to you being allowed to hang out with us anymore. Oh, really, yep. That was mm-hmm. the message. First phone call. Mm-hmm. So imagine, what do we want to talk about? Do we want to talk about that rash? Sorry, not sorry. we want to complain about the hours of sleep. You know, we do, and we should be allowed, and we shouldn't be made to feel guilty about it, because, I'm sorry, it is the most important job we'll ever do. Nobody mm-hmm. will love my kids more than I love my kids. Mm-hmm. Nobody will be able to care for them the way I care for them. It is, you know, I do a lot of other things, and it is also important, but that is my most important job. And, you know, I've been a stay-at-home mom now since my daughter is now 8, and I've always been home with them, and I'm still. Mm-hmm. So, are you always going to be only a mother? Mm. Or when are you going to start practicing again? Mm. And there's still, and now
3: people
4: I start
3: ask
4: telling
3: you
4: them
3: that
4: off.
3: All the time.
4: Yeah. Oh, all the time. Mm-hmm. And then I even made a test. I'm going on a tangent here, but when we're at dinner parties with other people, it's I now make a point. I just say I'm a stay-at-home mom. I don't give any other background, mm-hmm. and they literally turn their backs.
3: Wow,
4: they're like, wow. Okay, that's mm-hmm. I mean, you know, in Zurich, it's the sort of the financial center here. It's a, you know, everyone we hang out with has a PhD in something. Mm-hmm. It's terrible. and so, but that's their value system. And yes. And then, you know, if someone, and then they'll mention then afterwards in the conversation, okay, but Johanna, you're a psychiatrist. Can you weigh in on this? Then suddenly they're, you are? Oh, what you didn't say? And it's no interest anymore. So I think that's the what we need. We need that daily structure. We need that daily routine with other moms who value what we do to the same degree.
3: Yes. And I think, I don't know about there in Zurich, especially because it sounds like you're in an area of high level achievement and education. But, you know, I'm in Southern California, yeah. and there are pockets of these women who value motherhood, who are prioritizing being home, even when it's financially difficult. And I laugh when you said that, because when people ask, what do? I start with, oh, I'm a stay-at-home mom, like I'm a full-time mom. And then I'll let it come out kind of naturally in conversation with what I do, because what I do is I am home all day with my children. Like I take care mm-hmm. of my children, because I believe, like you said, the best thing, the most important thing we can do is shape these human beings, these souls, to be good, excellent, well-formed individuals. And it's so important. But that goes back to this postpartum season, where suddenly women can be overlooked or looked at as unimportant, or not having anything to offer. And so I love those elements that you incorporated, that women really need to be in groups, need to have people around them engaging, needing to get outside and going for walks. I remember when I moved to the Midwest, to Michigan, it's freezing cold, it's March, and here I have this brand new baby that's 3 months old at this point, and I think it was maybe 10 degrees outside, and I'm going crazy coming from California sunshine going, okay, I'm all bundled up and I'm looking outside and I go, if I do not go outside and go on a walk right now, today, I will not leave this house for another month or two, because it's so cold and there will be all these reasons stacked up against me. And I just make myself go over and over again, walk that baby around, you know, talk to the baby. Oh, look, here are the birds. Look at the flowers. That you're engaging the child even when it's difficult. You're getting out of your comfort zone and doing these things, literally as simple as fresh air and sunshine, to help keep you sane in a season that is such a transition and a season of recovery.
4: Yeah, absolutely. That's absolutely right. And I think for women, we're on such a wrong path when it comes to values. And right, how we value success has become simply in just masculine terms, right? Ambition and status. And now, you know, I've turned it and I said, what is success for me now as a stay-at-home mom? It's something none of these other moms who turn their backs, you know, they have kids that have been in daycare since they were babies, have. It's my kids all go to sleep at 7 and they sleep through the night. That's a huge success with 3 kids, right? Mm-hmm. They don't have that. And that's like you, because of what you said, right? To grow these humans into adults with no mental health issues. That's an extreme task, and we see it all around. Mm-hmm. And then they start talking about their work, and then when they talk about their kids, it's, yes, my 8-year-old with autism. Mm-hmm. And yeah, we're struggling so much with our other boy as ADHD. And then you have all of these kids with behavioral disorders or other types of mental disorders, and they could have been prevented. Maternal mm-hmm. presence is so important, so we don't value that enough, and I think mm-hmm. that's the consequence. But now we've got a problem that says doesn't really have to do with bed, but it's but that it does, you know, yes. that we value the wrong things, and this is success as a mother, mm-hmm. that you have kids who don't need to go to therapy every week,
3: mm-hmm. and it shows not just the value of the child, but the value of the mother's role there with the child. How valuable you are in helping to create resilience, empathy, regulating nervous system. I'll link to a show I just did a few days ago where I dove into how important moms are, what we give, mm-hmm. and what we support, how we develop that child. And we have no idea, even just in the first 3 years, the cognitive stability that is being shaped in a child by mom and baby being in that maternal bond. And in order to be in that maternal bond, and this goes back to that postpartum depression topic, women need other women. Women need their community. They need support. And it is so important that we are changing the narrative of the feminist ideology that says postpartum depression is bigger than it really is, that says that baby blues isn't just baby blues, but postpartum depression, when in reality it's being caused by the way we're doing motherhood today. That's Dr. Hannah Spear here on Trending. We are going to come back diving into how feminism has really reshaped female psychology and how we need to deprogram in a certain respect from some of the self-prioritization, the suspicion, this ideology that's really damaging the hope, health, and happiness of women. I'll be right back with Dr. Hannah Spear. You can find her on Substack, hannahspear.substack.com. I'll link in social media to her as well.
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3: Dr. Hannah Spear is a Norwegian-born psychiatrist and cognitive behavioral psychotherapist based in Zurich. We were talking about postpartum depression earlier. Now, let's talk about feminism. You know me, I'm always talking about how we need to deprogram feminism within ourselves. That is, that it's had such an overarching reach on all of us with ideologies that are absolutely false, fabricated about what it is to be a woman, what it is to be a mother, why and how we shouldn't be any of those things. And so what Dr. Spear provides is, I think, especially an intriguing take on how feminism has reshaped female psychology. That is how we think, what we think, and therefore what we do. Dr. Spear, you've commented to me that many women have absorbed feminist ideas at such a young age, they really view them as common sense rather than the ideology of feminism that they are. What do you think these beliefs and attitudes are, and how are these problematic, especially from a psychological perspective?
4: Yeah. Let me give you an example. Right. From our own home, and I caught myself in this moment. So I think that's why this is such a good example. So I have a girl and two boys. And when we go to pray on the weekend, they have to put on their Sunday best. And once I helped my daughter, she's a bit younger than she is now, put on stockings, pantyhose. And she starts complaining, they're tight, why do I have to wear them? And the boys don't have to wear them. And I almost said, yeah, well, it's unfair. Well, life's unfair to women. And I was like, where was that coming from? Like, I don't believe that, right? I'm like a men's rights activist here, right? That's a lot of the advocacy I do is for men. That's not me. And it was just so... You know, it was just so inherent. And I said, no. Okay. So I called over my boy. His name is Ephraim. And I said, okay, look at what he's wearing. Touch this shirt. He was wearing a tie, poor thing. Touch it. Is this comfortable? touch your dress. Your dress is soft. Yeah, you have to wear these pantyhose, but your dress is soft. He can wear pants. That's better. But he has to wear this. And sort of from a very young age, we would tell girls how unfair everything is to them, how much better life is for men and what men get and what they have to put up with. And very slowly, we sow in them this resentment that they don't even know. They just live with it. And it really, it colors every experience. Mm-hmm. and they bring that into their relationships, and I see that. I've seen it in the clinic, I see it in my friends. They start off the relationship with this mental tally, tit for tat. Mm-hmm. Everything is a zero sum game. If I am exhausted, it means that he isn't doing something or he isn't doing enough. And we completely don't understand how men think, right? So if he's not obviously worrying, it means he's not worrying. It means that I have worries. I am taking more responsibility than he is. And so this attitude that we have about being women, about what that means and about what society is doing to us, it does a lot of things. So that's what I'm saying. Feminism, it's not just a political movement that changed women's roles and their careers and so on. It changed how we think. It has a very deep psychological impact. And that's one of them. It tells us what we're taught to value and to resent and distrust and expect. And it's when things are very easy to blame externally, it prevents growth, it prevents maturity, prevents us from taking accountability when that should be happening. And it also prevents change where that needs to happen.
3: You know, you hear that and it makes sense. Like what you are saying is actually common sense, that we don't blame others. It's not tit for tat. It's not score counting, that men actually have a different type of worry or worry about different things than women do. Or that idea that, you know, women walk around automatically from the time they're a young age with a chip on their shoulder. They're programmed to that I am not enough because I'm not a man. And I think that's really played into the transgender craze that we've seen today for so many of our youth, because we've told both boys and girls they're not good as they are. Another area I see this, Dr. Spear, is how do you see this has impacted single women and the potential suitors or men that might come across because of the common sense feminist ideologies impacting who they are or are not choosing to enter into a relationship and potentially a marriage with?
4: With single women, what I see, I don't know if that's related, but I see that single women through feminism have this solidarity with other single women.
3: Mm-hmm. And that's for the gals.
4: A problem. Mm-hmm. Yes, it's a problem because it goes on for too long now. So they sit with that solidarity until their 30s.
3: Yes.
4: And it's very hard when you're supposed to enter a marriage or a relationship, and that solidarity is supposed to shift over to the family. You're supposed to think what's best for the family unit. And that doesn't work if that solidarity with other single women as a group, that's also a bit laughable, right? That's this women as a group, if that has festered. So that, I think, you know, that I've seen clinically, that they are stuck between the loyalty never properly shifts over to what is best for the family unit. And so when they're in these marriages, it quickly destabilizes because this sort of the thoughts of self-actualization and what's best for me and keeping my own identity, it prevents that bond from forming properly. I don't know if that's what you were looking for. Well, otherwise, ask again.
3: No, I think that's fascinating because I think it's a both end. You're showing how for single women, this overemphasis on women and even, let's say, the friends group is overly emphasized, so it can get in the way of meeting a man or being open to a man to begin with. But then transfer that to if you do meet someone and you do get married, the solidarity remains with the female relationships, whether it's from careerism or your yoga Pilates world, whatever it is that you are stuck up in with your clique of friends, the solidarity, the need, the prioritization of the family is not there. It's the friendships first. And so you're saying these women, you've seen clinically with these women that they're stuck between two worlds, basically, and they're still trying to carry and lean into the nostalgia of their friendships before the prioritization and the good of the members within their home.
4: Exactly. And we can relate that to our previous topic about depression and motherhood, postpartum depression, that women now have this very strong sense of, womanhood is the separate thing, and that because feminism really has succeeded in what they wanted to do, which was separate motherhood from womanhood. That you are not, you know, being a mother is not necessary to be a great woman. On the contrary, motherhood is denigrated. You lose value when you become a mother, or you're right. just going you're to be irrelevant. A mother. If you want to keep your status, you need to be a mother and keep doing everything else just as you were. And so it's hard for women psychologically to then transition over to this group that they have hated, although be it silently, but they have been taught to view mothers in a certain way. And then they wait until their 30s, 30 something now. Here, the average age now is 32 to become a new mother. And then suddenly you're supposed to successfully transition over into motherhood. So when women are pregnant, they're infantilized. Right? We protect them, care for them. Oh, you're pregnant. Okay. Oh, how are you feeling? Glass of water. Yeah. Are you hungry? Banana. And then suddenly you have this baby, and now all of that was gone, and you're all alone at home, and then that. So I think that's very much a psychological background worth mentioning.
3: I think it's a profound to look into the way ideology has impacted the way we think and therefore the way we act, and how that's impacted the turning away of potential when it comes to who you can marry, or the potential that can be so good within the family life and home. And we have a unique opportunity, if you have a family, to really show how good family life is, how womanhood is motherhood. The two go hand in hand, and how that can be embodied and lived out. Dr. Hannah Spear is my guest. She is joining us today, even with the time change. I'm so grateful. She's a Norwegian-born psychiatrist and behavioral psychotherapist based in Zurich. And one of the big things that I know you've been speaking about lately is we are seeing this either obsession or backlash with the trad wife today. Could you speak briefly to how the hostility is actually very becoming of what happens when the feminine is reintroduced to the culture that has been so radically feminist?
4: Right. Yes. I talk a lot about emotional instability. I talk a lot about the cluster B epidemic and the increasing rates of borderline disorder, and which is very much sort of a female version of sociopathy. And we're seeing this now in many places, workplace bullying, for example, many women are being victim to, and the campus protests and all the screaming in the streets and all of that. We see it all around us. Now, those are, you know, cluster B traits. And I think that's very much because we have lost the sense of constraints, right? Because feminism removed that and called it liberation. And for people with these sort of personality traits, it's a trait constellation. And then it's sort of nurtured in the completely opposite direction of where it's supposed to be going. And traditional structures, they used to do that. And a lot of that, to shape behavior properly, we need guardrails, we need constraints. And I think that the tradwife trend was a way to sort of show that constraint again, modesty and reputational vetting, and those things are incredibly important, and that's all gone. And so this backlash was that introduction of femininity, sort of symbolism, like this is what we want. And the tradwife trend was sort of faulty. I don't think it's perfect at all, but it was at least something. It was at least a try for constraint again.
3: Yeah, another way to live that allows you to be a woman, to enjoy things that are domestic, to enjoy loving your children and loving your spouse. Yeah. I think
15: to use Pope Francis' terminology, marriage is messy, right? And family is messy because it lives in the real world. But that's why when we let the love of Christ into marriage and into the family, and we make it a central focus point, really, we are allowing it to become what it's supposed to be. And it will become a place of joy.
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2: Well, good evening and welcome back to The Journey Home program. I'm your host, John Mark Grodi, here on EWTN. And once again, we have this great privilege to come together to hear a story of faith and conversion. We're joined tonight by Deacon Lester Lowe. He's a former agnostic, and he's now a permanent deacon for the Diocese of Palm Beach. We're honored to have him here tonight to tell his story. Deacon, thanks for being here.
3: Happy to be here. Thank you for inviting me.
2: It's an honor to have you. And before we get into the story, just thank you for hearing the call to that vocation, the vocation of the diaconate, and for your service there. Thank you for your witness of your life.
3: Well, it came about as quite a surprise for me and my family.
2: Yeah, it's a long ways from where the story will begin, I take it. Yeah. All right, well, let's go back to the beginning. Where does your story start?
3: Well, I was born last of three children in my family. My older brother and sister are actually 8 and 9 years older than me. Our sister passed about 10 years ago, and my mother was an active Presbyterian. So about a year after I was born, I was baptized into the Presbyterian Church and attended Sunday school when I came of age to receive that teaching. My mother was there, but my father had started a business and was very actively involved in that and just didn't seem to have a great deal of interest in his spirituality or religion at that time. And when I was speaking to a member of your team, Matt, I told him that I remembered getting a postcard from the church when I dropped out of second grade Sunday school. And he said, "You're kidding." He said, I used to work for a store, a religious supply organization. He said, "I sold a lot of those cards that went to children and families who dropped out of Sunday school." So along the way, it was a negotiable worship experience that I had as a young person. It was something that my mother allowed me to step away from. But I ended up being witnessing the Mass for the first times when my sister married a Catholic, when my brother married a Catholic. I went to school with a lot of young people that I played sports with who were Catholic. I think one of the first times that I was in a church was after an all-night school party, a graduation or a homecoming, and one of my good friends said, "We have to go to Mass in the morning." I said, "What?" So we actually went in my best Jimi Hendrix bell bottoms to Mass and tried to fit in. I didn't have any idea when it was time to kneel or sit or anything else. But
2: this is in high school?
3: This was in high school, yeah. And later on, when it was time to choose a college, a lot of my friends were applying to Catholic colleges. Mm-hmm. So I too applied to Catholic colleges. I was actually accepted to Georgetown and to Boston College. Mm-hmm. And one of my good friends was going to Boston College, so I went there, and I had an edge over him, actually, in terms of acceptance, because I think I got in on the Presbyterian Affirmative Action Program.
2: That's funny. Well, up to this point, you'd had some of that Presbyterian catechesis, but so it just hadn't clicked with you. You hadn't sort of come to a relationship with God.
3: Well, in terms of family role models, I love my father to this day. He's been gone for maybe almost 40 years now. He was my best man at my wedding, a man I admire greatly as a father figure, but not a spiritual leader in the household. And thankfully, I've recognized the importance of being that spiritual leader in my home. But of course, because I was a slow adopter to becoming Catholic, I owe a lot to my wife, who I will also marry a Catholic. It was like a family tradition, my brother, my sister, me. It was the word inevitable keeps coming up to me.
2: Wow. So by the time you got to, was it Boston College?
3: Boston College.
2: Boston College. Yes. So where were you in terms of your faith? I mean, you had some influence from your friends, but what did you think of God? What did you think of church at that point?
3: I did not worship. I actually went into the church on campus one time by mistake. I thought it was the library, and I never made that mistake again for the 4 years that I was there. When asked about my religion, I think I understood that the word agnostic fit very well for me. Okay. It's not that I did believe. It's not that I didn't believe. I was uncertain, I think would probably be the best way to describe where I was at that time.
2: Okay. And so at Georgetown, what did you study?
3: Boston College.
2: I'm sorry.
3: Go Eagles.
2: No offense to you. Yeah.
3: Graduated with a business degree from there.
2: Okay.
3: And actually went from there to work for Eastman Kodak Company. They asked me where I wanted to go as a territory. I was involved in sales. And I said, well, I like New England. I'm familiar with New England. I'd like to stay in New England. But if that's not available, I'd like to do something exotic and go to the Southwest. And they sent me to the Mid-Atlantic states. I really don't think that I don't think they were interested in where I wanted to go. It was just a moot question. But the blessing there was that that's where I met my future wife, the woman I've been married to for 42 years, have two children with, and four grandchildren. So
2: how'd you meet?
3: God's hand was in that. We met on a blind date.
2: Okay.
3: And immediately we had something in common because we were both unchurched. Although she had received all her sacraments in New Jersey at St. Joseph Catholic Church, where we ended up being married, she had not been going to church through her college years, which I understand is not uncommon even today. And we ended up being engaged, and we were married in 1982. However, it was not easy for us to find a church that would help us at that time because neither one of us had a relationship with a parish. She was in school at that time. We were introduced by a boyfriend of her roommates. And because she was not attending a church in Richmond, where we were both living at that time, she stayed there after school, nor had she been to her home church in New Jersey in 5 or 6 years. Contacting those churches, they were a little reluctant to help us in preparing for marriage. But finally, she was able to convince the pastor at her home church in New Jersey that he would give us some preparation, long distance, so to speak. And we were married May 8th, 1982 at St. Joseph Church in Maplewood, New Jersey. Mm-hmm. And St. Joseph has had a big part in my conversion story.
2: Mm-hmm. Okay. Well, at this time, so after you're married, are you still working with Kodak?
3: No, I had actually changed jobs. I was working for a local company in Richmond.
2: Okay.
3: And we stayed there. We were married in 82. We actually left in 1983. We had an opportunity to move back north where I had family, she had family, and we moved to Connecticut at that time. We started our family about 4 years after we were married. Our son arrived, and we realized a responsibility on our part to introduce our son to God, and we began worship at Sacred Heart Catholic Church in Georgetown, Connecticut, which is not much larger than your studio here, a beautiful little New England country church.
2: Yeah.
3: And we made a lot of good friends there. Both of our, we also adopted our daughter there several years later while we were living there. We adopted our daughter from Paraguay. So we had both of our children baptized at Sacred Heart. Our son received his first communion there. And then in 2000, we thought about relocating again. We were living in a very nice home in Wilton, Connecticut, but we wanted to be near some water. And there were some lakes upstate, and we were looking for property and put our house on the market, and it didn't sell. It didn't sell, it didn't sell, it didn't sell. And upon visiting my father and stepmother in Palm Beach, Florida, one evening we were sitting on a park bench along Lake Worth Lagoon, and we looked out there and said, there's a lot of water here. Maybe we should move to Florida. So we returned back to Connecticut, and our house sold in 2 weeks.
2: Wow.
3: I think God's hand was in that. He wanted us to be in Florida. We relocated in 2000. And we, our home parish, we were within the parish boundaries of St. Jude Catholic Church, the apostle of the impossible. Mm-hmm. And here I was going to Mass weekly with my family for 15 years after our son was born and not receiving the Eucharist, mm-hmm. just kind of limping along in my spiritual journey until St. Jude.
2: And what were you thinking all that time? I mean, you didn't have an interest. You just weren't awakened to a desire. You just were content with what was going on during that time spiritually?
3: Well, I look at it in terms of my marketing and business background.
2: Okay.
3: There's something called a slow adopter. Not the early adopter, not the person who gets on board quickly. That was me. I was the classic slow adopter. Because of my family of origin and finding worship experience to be negotiable, I didn't necessarily want to immediately buy into some non-negotiables, which I now find are very important to me in our Catholic faith. So it was wrestling with things like the Eucharist, being the body, blood, soul, and divinity, which is very important to me now, but I had no understanding of prior to that, even witnessing the experience of my family worshiping together. And also, I saw the spiritual growth that they were mm-hmm. They were enjoying. My wife was involved in some Bible studies. She actually became the director of religious education at that parish at one point. And in a sense, they were leaving me behind. Mm-hmm. And I did not want to be left behind. Mm-hmm. And I wanted to join them in that experience ultimately. But it didn't happen right away.
2: Yeah.
3: We were there for probably a year before that happened.
2: Would you have still thought of yourself as agnostic at this point?
3: No, at this point, if I'd been asked, for instance, visiting hospitals and things like that, I would say I was a Christian.
2: Okay.
3: But non-committal in terms of a denomination or worship style. Mm-hmm. So later on in 2001, mm-hmm. On Pentecost Sunday, no less, I should add that my in-laws decided that they would move to Florida 2 months after we moved because we had their only grandchildren. Mm-hmm. It wasn't because they liked me. So we were all worshiping in the same church. They lived about a mile down the road from us. So it was our two children, my mother-in-law, father-in-law, and my wife leaving the Mass on Pentecost Sunday. And I love telling this story because it often happens right outside the office that I use at church. And if I'm speaking to somebody, I'll say it was right out there. Leaving Mass, I turned to my mother-in-law and I said, called her mom. I said, Mom, if I go to RCIA, will you come with me? Because she's a lifelong Lutheran. For 40, 50 years, she had been going to Mass with her family, not receiving the Eucharist, similar to my experience. And as my recollection and the way I like to tell the story is, I'm thinking to myself, please say no, please say no. But she said yes. And my wife's reaction was priceless. Yeah. She said, what did I just hear? And she nearly fell off the sidewalk. I said, why? What's going on? She said, I just told Jesus that I gave up on you. Sometimes I tear up and choke up when I tell this story, mm-hmm. kind of like I am now. Mm-hmm. It was the Holy Spirit got a hold of me that Pentecost Sunday.
2: Boy, oh boy.
3: Shook me and finally brought me to my senses. So yeah. In 2002, at the Easter Vigil, my mother-in-law and I came into the church together. She had her husband as her sponsor, and I had my wife as mine.
2: Gotcha. Well, tell us a little bit about that RCA experience. What were some of the surprises or things that you encountered there?
3: Well, at that time in our parish, although Kathy, my wife, and I are involved with OCIA now, there were two nuns from Michigan, the Adrian Dominicans from Michigan, who ran RCIA, and it was a wonderful community that we had there. And not only my mother-in-law, but me and other people, and we learned a lot together, and it was a chance to bond with people coming from a similar background. They none of them were Catholics before, and we learned together the important things of Catholic life. Mm-hmm. After 2002, mm-hmm. I heard my pastor talk about deacons one time. I think it was about 2005, and I leaned to my wife and I said, "That sounds interesting to me." And I said, and she said, I had been involved in many service organizations, Rotary, Red Cross, Optimist International, and had a heart for service. And my wife has always been very supportive of me, but this was an exception. She said, well, you're not even qualified to collect the money. What makes you think they're going to let you do that? And we let it go at that. And there was a few months later, there was an opportunity at the local seminary where formation for deacons is held in our diocese to have a come and see night. And I invited Kathy to come with me and she declined. I went and nothing came of it until the next year when it was offered again. And I told Kathy, I said, I'd like to go again. Would you like to come with me? And she agreed to come this time. And subsequent to that, we had some conversations, certainly talked to our pastor. And, oh, by the way, she was right. I wasn't qualified. And after she said that, I began to enter into ministries in the church. I was trained to be a lector, an extraordinary minister of the Eucharist. I began to teach some religious education. And if anybody wants to learn more about the faith, preparing to teach religious education, I think, is a great way to learn, because that's, the teacher's manuals and texts are a great way to learn. Plus, the questions the young people ask, these were sixth graders, required a lot of research for me to answer their questions.
2: Mm. Very good. Well, let's take a little break there. Okay. And then when we come back, as you said, you're not an early adopter, you're a slow adopter. So certainly your spiritual journey was a slower process of thinking and wrestling. And I take it that even after you became Catholic, a lot of these the differences are things that you thought through over time. So take a little break and we'll come back and then we'll explore those a little bit more.
3: Great. Thank you.
2: All right. Thanks for being here. We'll be back in just a couple minutes to hear more from Deacon Lester Lowe. I want to remind you, as always, that if you go to chnetwork.org, if you're a convert to the Catholic Church, or if you're someone who's exploring or thinking about becoming Catholic, we have all sorts of resources for you. 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And again, we'll be back in just a couple minutes to hear the rest of Deacon's story. See you then.

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2: The Gospel for the second Sunday of Ordinary Time is that of the wedding feast at Cana in Galilee. It's the Gospel that represents the very first miracle that Jesus performed. And in it, we find this dialogue between Jesus and his mother. When the wine ran short, the mother of Jesus said to him, "They have no wine." And Jesus said to her, "Woman, how does your concern affect me? My hour has not yet come." His mother said to the servers, "Do whatever he tells you." And we know the rest of the story. The servers fill the jars with water. Jesus changes the water into wine. And the wedding feast continues with all of the guests glorifying God. This very first miracle that Jesus performs is done at the behest of his mother. Mary plays the role of intercessor with Jesus on behalf of those who are in need. And she continues to play this role for us today, looking at the needs and the misery of our world and presenting that to Jesus with her own prayers and her own supplications. This helps us understand the intercession of Mary and of the saints in our faith life. And even more deeply, it teaches us that Jesus actually cares about what happens in our lives. He is watching and attentive to even things like running out of wine at a wedding feast. Why wouldn't he be attentive to the needs of our children, the needs of our families, the needs of our world? Jesus came in order to save this world. He came in order to remedy sin and evil. Let's have confidence with him, bringing the water of our own lives to him to be transformed into the wine of his divine will.
1: For more information, go to www.stjohnleadershipnetwork.org.

0: Well, welcome back to the Journey Home program. We're entering the second half of our hour tonight, speaking to Deacon Lester Lowe. He's a former agnostic and now a permanent deacon in the Diocese of Palm Beach. And Deacon, you know, we left off, you know, as you described yourself, that you're a slow adopter, right? So even kind of warming up to faith at all, and then, you know, finally on this dare, you know, this dare with your mother-in-law about joining RCAA, you know, you ended up going through with it, and then continue to kind of hear the call of the Holy Spirit, and then you entered the diaconate formation. Tell us a little bit about that formation. I don't think, first of all, you know, again, for people who just aren't familiar at all, what is a deacon? You know, and what does that formation look like? And tell us a little bit about your own experience of it.
1: Well, as you know, John Mark, there's a couple of different types of deacons. I'm a permanent deacon. There are also transitional deacons, men who are ordained a deacon on their way to becoming priests. But as a permanent deacon, I'm not expected to be a priest, although it does happen from time to time under various circumstances. Mm-hmm. In 2005, after having had my wife agree that this is something that she would allow me to do because it's important that the spouse be on board,
0: right.
1: I did apply and was accepted with the blessings of our pastor, Father Tom Van Gale, at that time. And I entered the formal formation, because discernment occurs along the way, and academic formation in our diocese occurs at St. Vincent de Paul Regional Seminary. In Boynton Beach, so we're blessed to have a very convenient academic location to have formation. And I sometimes described it as the Deacon National Guard, because during the academic year, we would go for one weekend a month and every Wednesday night. The Wednesday nights were the most difficult part after a full day of work, having classes until 10 o'clock. But that lasted for me and the 10 guys that I started with for 4 years of academic formation. Ironically enough, after I got out, they made it 5 years, so I think maybe they realized that there wasn't enough knowledge conveyed during only 4 years.
0: And what is the formation in? You know, obviously there's theology there, mm-hmm. you know, but what else do you study in preparation for being a deacon?
1: Well, church history and scripture, a wide variety of studies, and that curriculum can actually vary depending upon the group of men who are going through at that time, mm-hmm. and the availability of classes and professors and things of that sort. Mm-hmm. So I can speak to what it was then, but sure. from time to time it does change. It was a great experience to have a chance to bond with similar men with similar interests, wanting to serve God and the church and his people and the kingdom. The 10 that started actually ended up being 7 who completed. Mm-hmm. As I tell people, it's all discernment until the hands go on the head. Mm-hmm. And we were blessed to have 7 people complete that part of the process together in 4 years in 2011.
0: Right.
1: Leading up to that, I think there were a number of people who influenced my desire to take my faith more seriously.
0: Yeah.
1: And interestingly enough, one was an evangelical minister who was the chaplain for the Detroit Lions football team. His name was Billy Zioli. I heard him speak at a business conference one time. He gave an address, and he said these words. I heard him say, "Les, eternity is the wrong thing to be wrong about." And as one of my pastors would have said, he said, "Well, that's like an invitation to fire insurance." But literally, it was a wake-up call, like a shot over the bow. And I realized that I should begin to take my faith more seriously. So that's one of the things that I heard in my life. My wife has obviously been a huge influence. Mm-hmm. She has gone on to complete her master's degree in theology. Although she had been the director of religious ed at our parish, she was then asked to go to work for the bishop's office in the Office of Marriage and Family Life. So she's been a good influence for me in my faith walk. And together, I think we've kind of honed each other. It's been a wonderful addition to our marriage relationship.
0: Wonderful, wonderful. You know, a deacon, again, the most one of the normal places that people see deacons is in the mass, assisting the priest. Talk a little bit about what deacons do and how they the role that they play.
1: Well, interestingly enough, when our pastor mentioned deacons at a mass one time, encouraging men to consider it, I had never seen a deacon. Our first parish in Georgetown, Connecticut, there was not a deacon there. There was not a deacon at the time at St. Jude. Mm-hmm. But deacons assist the priests at mass liturgically. We also, as we say in the diaconate, we baptize, marry, and bury them. We're not able to anoint the sick. We don't hear confessions. We witness marriages. We preside at baptisms. It's a beautiful ministry. Obviously, we do hospital visits. I'm involved in prison ministry, Respect Life ministry, many ministries outside of the parish itself.
0: Yeah, that's beautiful. Well, I want to circle back around a little bit, again, on some of the

0: non-negotiables in the church. Mm-hmm. Certainly with the respect life issues, with euthanasia, with abortion, these are things that have become very important to me to speak out about, mm-hmm. and to inform the ignorant, which of course is a corporal work of mercy. And the current Pope has made several statements about how to be a good Catholic, we must be active in the world and be involved in helping form society through the church, body of the church, and through governments and things of that sort. The Eucharist, of course, was something that I had no understanding of as growing up as a young Protestant in a negotiable worshiping family, mm-hmm. Not attending church regularly. And it's become probably one of the most important parts of my life. I'm a daily communicant in terms of receiving the Eucharist whenever possible. It's very rare when I miss. Mm-hmm. Adoration has become a beautiful part of my life. We're blessed at our parish to have a beautiful adoration chapel, a standalone adoration chapel. I spend a lot of time in there. These are things that I had no appreciation for whatsoever, mm-hmm. until finally making that final step of saying, yes, I think it's time for me to be a Catholic, getting that push from the Holy Spirit that Pentecost Sunday.
1: Yeah.
0: And I encourage all people not to do what I did. Jump in with both feet. You'll be happy you did. In RCIA, or as we call it, OCIA now, there's many phases. Just entering into that process doesn't mean one must become Catholic. Mm-hmm. But there's a lot to learn and a lot to gain and appreciation for.
1: Yeah. Let's talk a little bit more about the Eucharist. Again, you say you didn't really come from a Presbyterian background. In other words, you weren't really steeped in those beliefs. But certainly someone coming, you know, wrestling with their faith in God, and even if they begin to accept that they're a Christian, right, this it's a whole other proposition that Christ has given to us, this gift of the Eucharist. I mean, if you had somebody coming to you as a deacon, I can't make any sense of this, that this, what looks like bread, is this in Scripture? Where do we get this? How would you begin to introduce someone to this idea of the Eucharist?
0: Well, we often hear of people proclaiming that their church life is Bible-based. Mm-hmm. And I've come to understand that there is no more Bible-based faith than the Catholic Church. Mm-hmm. When Jesus in John 6 gives us the Bread of Life discourse, we take him at his word. We believe that this truly is his body, blood, soul, and divinity, and that we must eat it to have eternal life. And going back to my hearing those words from Billy Zioli, eternity is the wrong thing to be wrong about. I'd like to spend eternal life in the kingdom of God with the love of the saints and angels and the people who've gone before me.
1: Right. Yeah, eternity is not something you can sit on the sidelines about.
0: No.
1: And for a Christian, the question of whether the Eucharist, when Christ said, you know, this is my body and blood, you know, and he who eats my body will have life everlasting, right? That that can't be an optional thing.
0: That's
1: that
0: right.
1: Can't be a small issue. Like, either it's very true or we have it really wrong, you know. So it's not enough to just sort of coast on that question. We have to resolve it. We have to seek out answers for it.
0: Exactly.
1: Yeah. And if we seek, we'll find, right? God leads us to. Well, again, the pro-life issue, again, another one that changed for you. Again, if you have people coming to you who just can't understand that question, we certainly even have a lot of Catholics today. Like, why is the church so hung up on this issue of abortion or contraception? How would you begin to invite that person deeper?
0: Well, certainly I think everyone will agree that life is a foundational issue. Those of us who are here and living and breathing have the blessing of their parents having brought them to full term and giving them life. Those who sit in judgment of a child in the womb are bringing judgment on themselves. And I think that the euthanasia movement, the abortion movement, are misguided in their mercy. And I've seen this in other people's families as well as my own family, the treatment of the dying without respect to their dignity.
1: Mm-hmm. Yeah.
0: It also goes to the death penalty as well, mm-hmm. for people incarcerated. There's no reason in our country where we can safely incarcerate people to have a death penalty. I've written many letters to the governor, governor of our state, asking him to stop signing death warrants.
1: Mm-hmm.
0: So I think people need to speak up, mm-hmm. and address these things with elected officials or those people who are responsible for these things.
1: Yeah. I think it was Chesterton who said something to the effect of, I don't want a church that is just right where I'm right, but is right where I'm wrong.

0: right? We want to be challenged in some of those sensibilities, those ideas that we have, where we need to be challenged, I suppose, mm-hmm. right? Where we haven't let the gospel fully take root and flower into all of its implications for how
1: moral
0: we,
1: issues.
0: Yeah, how we treat people, how we think of the dignity of human life. You have a devotion to St. Joseph. Talk a little bit about how that developed and what that means to you.
1: Well, St. Joseph began being active in my life, or I began being aware of his activity in my life when I was married at St. Joseph Catholic Church.
0: Right.
1: And then when I needed to choose a confirmation name, I was almost 50 years old. I was a husband. I was a father. I needed to find a good role model. And I can't think of a better role model than St. Joseph as a husband and father, mm-hmm. One who taught by example. No words recorded in Scripture, mm-hmm. but a very strong leader and an obedient leader. Mm-hmm. When the angel came to him and gave him directives from God, no hesitation. Yeah. He followed through immediately.
0: I feel like in our world, father figures are needed in a special way. Mm-hmm. And you know, priests and deacons certainly stand as spiritual father figures there. Talk a little bit about your understanding of the importance of deacons and priests, you know, as these figures of fatherly masculinity in the church and the impact on our children and the people who are attending.
1: Well, unfortunately, I think most people recognize that the fatherless homes are causing a fracture in our societal mm-hmm. societal structure. They had to not have a good role model for children, a male role model. I give a lot of credit to single moms. They deserve a medal for what they do. Mm-hmm. And I'm not detracting from their efforts
0: right.
1: at all in any way. I think if they had a choice, they would prefer to have a man parenting alongside of them. But unfortunately, too many men abdicate their responsibility. Mm-hmm. And it's certainly not to blame the women for that.
0: Yeah. Yeah, I think, again, in the design, as you said, I mean, not to ever denigrate, a parent, a single parent who's dealing with a difficult situation and doing the very best they can with the situation they've encountered. Certainly, in God's design for marriage and family, there's a certain order, you know, in the complementarity of the spouses. In a particular way, the leadership of a husband, and we see this even in sociological data that's come out, that the example of men who take their faith seriously, who seek the truth and try to their best to practice their faith, has a profound effect on their children, whether they're spiritual children in terms of a congregation or their actual family. It's a big deal.
1: It certainly is. And the spiritual fathers that I've had in the pastors that I've grown close to over the years has made a big difference for me. Father Tom certainly had confidence in me when I proposed that I would respond to his call for permanent deacons, and he supported my application. Before I actually completed my education, he retired and another pastor came in, Father Chuck. Yeah. Father Chuck could have pulled the plug on my formation at that time because he really didn't know me from a hole in the wall. Yeah. But he agreed to have me complete formation. And in fact, a year or so after my ordination into 2011, maybe it was about 4 years, mm-hmm. He asked me to join the parish staff, which is unusual for deacons, but mm-hmm. I've been on the parish staff for several years now. Prior to that, my wife had gone to work for the bishop, so I was replacing the person who replaced her. There was no nepotism involved.
0: Yeah.
1: But then recently, a couple of years ago, he retired as a pastor, and Father Kevin is our pastor now. And Father Chuck was a very practical person, a former military veteran, a wonderful pastor, a wonderful man to work for. Father Kevin has really brought me along in terms of liturgical knowledge and the canonical knowledge. Also, he's expanded my responsibilities in the parish. So I've been blessed with three wonderful pastors to work with as a deacon, not only liturgically and other diaconate responsibilities, but actually being on staff at the parish.
0: Appreciate that so much. You know, I really over the years, I've come to appreciate all the various staff at the parish level, because it's a difficult job. You're kind of like living between many different worlds there. You know, the school, the parishioners, the liturgical questions, new people coming to the church, people who've gone there for years. And so I know parish staff have to deal with a lot. One particular way that we appreciate here at the Coming Home Network is that we're working with people on their journey to the Catholic Church, mm-hmm. pastors, lay people. And we're often meeting them at the place in their journey where they're reading a lot of books. You know, they're exploring the early church fathers. They're wrestling through the apologetics. But we always know in the back of our mind that the trajectory of each person that we're working with on the journey to the Catholic Church, it's going to end up at your parish, right? They're going to be showing up at the door. They're going to be asking questions. They're going to be entering an OCIA program. And so we do a lot of praying and and thanking parish staffs for their great work.
1: Thank you. Yeah. It's working.
0: Yeah.
1: We appreciate it. You know, one of the things that I would encourage a family member who's faced with an example like me is to do it just exactly what my wife did that Pentecost Sunday, but maybe not wait as long. She surrendered her will to God's that day. And a miracle, in her opinion, a miracle happened. I woke up and decided to take that step of entering into the church. So I think abandoning our will to God will certainly bring great results. And I remember we were talking earlier about the story of Monica and Augustine and Ambrose's influence on both of them. And Ambrose told Monica, "Monica, I think you should speak less to Augustine about God and more to God about Augustine."
0: I love that
1: and,
0: so much.
1: And I think that, on the other side, for someone like me, don't hesitate.
0: Yeah.
1: Don't take 15 or 20 years like I did to bring unity into the family. Mm-hmm. When I came into the church that Easter Vigil in 2002, my wife gave me a card. It said, "Welcome to the Lord's Supper." And being a loving scripture as she does, she gave me a quote in that card from the fourth chapter of the book of Acts about everybody praying in unity. And she said, "Thanks for bringing unity to our family."
0: Yeah, yeah. Oh, that's beautiful. Great example in her case, of this. Because certainly when it comes to evangelization, when it comes to sharing your faith, and particularly when it comes to sharing your faith with family members, because it's harder with family. Like, you're almost too close to the situation, right? And it's difficult. And so there's a kind of a golden mean there, where on the one hand, you don't want to just give up on people and despair, on that side. You also don't want to badger them. Mm-hmm. Right, you don't want to try to coerce them or push, kind of rush out ahead of the Holy Spirit.
1: She was very patient with me.
0: Right, patience is one of the cardinal virtues there for that kind of situation, mm-hmm. And I think that patience is founded in a trust in God.
1: Amen.
0: Right, that this is God's work.
1: His time.
0: Yeah, and so, go ahead.
1: I tell people that there's a business or manufacturing strategy called just in time. I tell people God invented just in time.
0: Yep.
1: It might not be in our timing, but it's in His.
0: Right. I wanted to ask you about your experience. You attended the World Meeting of Families in 2015 in Philadelphia. Mm-hmm. Tell us about that.
1: Oh, that was a beautiful experience. I actually had the opportunity to travel there with Kathy and another couple of friends of ours from St. Helen in Vero Beach, mm-hmm. Dave and Diane Hankel. And Deacon Dave and I had both applied to distribute Eucharist to the people in the street when the Pope celebrated the very special Mass that he had. Mm-hmm. He did several, I guess, but it was a awesome experience to be able to mm-hmm. take Jesus to the people in the street. Kathy was unable to be there with me and Deacon Dave. She and Diane were up by the main stage where the Pope was. But it was just a wonderful gathering of millions of Catholics from all over the world, which sort of renews your faith in the church itself and in humanity, which I also found when I visited Medjugorje in 2019, where thousands of people will be gathered in absolute silence in outdoor adoration at the Eucharist. So experiences like that are kind of like a booster shot of faith and confidence in the church.
0: Well, what an important theme there too. Again, the World Meeting of Families, focusing on the family in the church. There's always a million places where we can be focusing our efforts, but it does seem to me that focusing on renewal in the family, encouraging parents, again, encouraging them in patience and to practice their faith by example, is so important because it really starts there, in the family.
1: And as grandparents now, we recognize how important it is to assist our children in passing the faith along to our grandchildren. Mm-hmm. We're blessed that both our son and daughter-in-law are very active in their church. Our daughter and son-in-law don't have children yet, but we pray that they will sometime soon. And it's just a joy to be able to now see the next generation accepting the faith and embracing the faith. Mm-hmm. We have one of our oldest granddaughter just started first grade in St. Raphael Catholic School in St. Petersburg this year.
0: Oh, that's beautiful. Thank you for being here to share your story. Something we talk about a lot on the show is just the importance of story and testimony. I think it's part of every Christian's life to to reflect and to get to know their own story, right? You know, in Acts 26, you know, where St. Paul is giving his testimony, right? And he focuses on kind of the stages. Like, this is what I was before, mm-hmm. right? Like, I was a bad guy. Like, I was intense, you know, and I was killing Christians, yep. right? You know, but then I encountered Christ. But then, you know, most importantly, in terms of testimony, this is the difference that it has made. Mm. You know, in terms of your story, what were some of the main differences in terms of your own character, your own person, your own sense of the direction of your life? What are some of the big differences that Christ has made?
1: I would say human dignity, just the understanding of the dignity in each and every person, not overlooking anyone, no matter what their status or station in life is. Mm. Certainly the theology of the body teaching from JP2 is a dramatic reversal from those days of the 60s and 70s and the sexual mm-hmm. revolution. So these are ways that I've begun to learn to think, yeah. which are correct. And it's a lot like when Kathy and I were beginning to search for a church. She humored me once and went to a Presbyterian church, mm-hmm. and she knew that she wouldn't find what she was looking for there. She wasn't ready to leave the Catholic Church. She knew that she would not find right worship there, mm-hmm. and right worship, as we know now, includes the Eucharist at that sacrificial celebration.
0: Yeah, I don't want to put you on the spot here, but you brought up theology of the body, and I've found that to be an amazing teaching from mm-hmm. Pope John Paul II. You know, reiterating the truths of Scripture, but kind of in this new way. I mean, for those who aren't familiar with it at all, could you give us a cliff notes, a little bit of what that is? What was the significance of the theology of the body was?
1: I'll bet you could describe it much better than I can. I know you mentioned Christopher West, and he's certainly brought this to the masses through his institute. Mm-hmm. I have not attended any of his classes. I know people in Kathy's office have done that, mm-hmm. But it really, in my understanding, limited though it may be, I'm not a scholar of theology of the body. Yeah. It's a way of treating men and women treating each other with dignity.
0: Mm-hmm. Yeah. Yeah, it's sort of starting with the most basic human experience of your own, being an embodied creature, right, body and soul. Many people, we all have that experience, but they've never reflected on, well, what is the order and purpose of my body? You know, what do I discover about the universe, about truth, about God, just in how I was, in how I'm designed as a man and woman.
1: Yeah.
0: And there's so much there, right? God reveals to us explicitly through the Scripture and through the Church, but then in this more general, subtle way, through nature and through the nature of our own bodies, mm-hmm. and our ordering towards marriage, towards children, the love that naturally kind of blossoms there. God wants to reveal Himself. Now, the Church is there also then to guard that, to recognize that, hey, there's lots of ways to use that, to embrace that in accord with His will and His design, but there's many ways to mess it up as well, to abuse it, right?
1: Thanks for bailing me out on that.
0: Yeah, no problem. It's an important. It's just, again, it is one of those things where we hear it a lot, but it's hard to kind of get in, right? It's hard to because
1: it makes sense though when you see it as it should be.
0: It is, and it's a great starting point for many people as well, because mm-hmm. again, we all have the experience of being an embodied being. We have an experience of our own sexuality, of our own, you know, experience as men or women. But to have the Pope kind of lead us through recognizing that there's a direction, there's a purpose there. There are little hints here that point back to God and His purpose for our lives.
1: Another speaker that addresses that a lot are the Everetts, Jason and Kristalina. If anybody has an opportunity to listen to what they say on that subject too, they're excellent.
0: Yeah, and we're really blessed today with just a great diversity of resources and speakers mm-hmm. and apostolates, you know, to help share the faith. So, but let's, again, going back to this question, like we have lots of opportunities these days, but we do have people, again, like you and your story, who are just kind of comfortable not really asking the question, not really going deeper. If one of them happened to stumble upon this program tonight, what encouragement would you give them to sort of take the step of faith and begin to explore?
1: Well, faith is a good word. Trust is the word that came to my mind, to trust that if you feel led, if you feel inspired to learn more, mm-hmm. take the steps to inquire at a parish or inquire with a Catholic friend as to what they could do to give themselves the knowledge so they can make an informed decision. Mm-hmm. But without knowledge, you can't make an informed decision.
0: Right, right. Well, Deacon, I really appreciate you coming in to share your story tonight.
1: And thank God you very much.
0: You for your work there in the diaconate and at your parish. Please, you know, let your colleagues know that we're praying for them. We're so grateful for all their work.
1: And one last word I'd like to say is pray.
0: Yeah.
1: Four-letter word, pray.
0: Yeah.
1: Thank you very much.
0: Well, thank you so much. Thank you for being here for this episode of the Journey Home program. You know, and a great word to end on there, this, you know, prayer that we, as we go through the journeys of our lives, right, and we take action and we experience change, we know that the core of our faith is that it all comes from God, that grace is the beginning and end of our journey. And so this is why prayer always comes first, even before our action, even before our work. This is why what God commands us to take a Sabbath day, because we have to be reminded from time to time that it all comes from God, and God is our destiny. The feast of the Sabbath, being with God, that's the beginning and end. That's our destiny. And without the Sabbath, without prayer, as the Catechism says, if we want to learn to pray at all times, we have to pray at specific times, consciously willing it or intending it. If we don't have that, if we don't take care of the Sabbath day, if we don't make specific time for prayer in our lives, then our work, our efforts, our striving, even our questioning, even our search for truth can always begin to become a self-focused thing, a self-reliant thing, leaning on my own wisdom, my own strength, my own effort to be happy, to be holy, to be fulfilled. And so God calls us, he commands us to keep that Sabbath day holy. And we know from the church that we have to, again, not just the Sabbath day every week, but the Sabbath moments in every day, we have to take that time to go back to the source, to be with God, to receive from him, to listen to him, and to also to make our contributions as well, to praise him, to thank him for what he's done, to repent of our sins. We need him. And then from that foundation of prayer, from that place of grace, we know that God sends us forth, right? And we are called to pick up our cross and to follow him and to bear evidence in our lives. Again, as St. Paul says, that is befitting of conversion. So let's keep that all in mind, again, that we come on this show to hear great stories of faith and conversion, but you and I are on a journey as well, right? Sometimes we haven't discovered that journey because we need to reflect more. We need to think about our lives. Perhaps we need to actually articulate it, and that's where we discover what God's done in our lives. But so too, it's also a reminder that then the journey's not over, right? There's more to tell because there's more conversion to happen. So let's be praying for that. Let's be praying for each other. I'm going to remind you again, as always, that if you are on a journey to the Catholic Church, if you're asking questions, you know, if you're wrestling with authority, if you're exploring the Church's teachings on morality, on the pro-life issues, as Deacon mentioned, if you're wrestling with the question of the Eucharist, again, this fundamental question of could Christ have been serious when he said that we must eat his body and drink his blood? If you're asking those questions, that's a good thing. That's grace working in you. And we want to encourage you to keep asking those questions. We'd love to help you find answers. We'd love to be praying with you and for you as you continue to explore. 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Once again, thank you for being here for this episode of the Journey Home program. I pray that Deacon Les's story was an inspiration to you. We'll be back again next week with another story. God bless.

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3: This was a psalm written by King David after his transgression with Bathsheba. Remember, the prophet Nathan came to him and called him out on his sin. And David repented before the Lord and he wrote this psalm. And this is the psalm that I use in preparation to receive the sacrament of reconciliation. So while I'm in the line waiting to receive those beautiful sacrament of mercy, healing, and forgiveness, I recite the first couple verses of Psalm 51. Have mercy on me, O God, according to your merciful love, according to your great compassion, blot out my transgressions. Wash me completely from my iniquity and cleanse me from my sins. Just like when you're dirty, you have to take a shower to get clean, right? And so when we dirty ourselves in our sin, we wash ourselves in the water of God's mercy and that piercing mystery of that flow from God's side on that cross by receiving Christ into us in that beautiful sacrament that allows us, that opens us to receive more deeply and worthily the most blessed sacrament of the Eucharist. I encourage you, pray Psalm 51 the next time you're preparing to receive the sacrament of reconciliation, this beautiful sacrament of God's divine mercy.
4: I have a word for singles who are getting a bit older and are dating. I've met many of you who are waiting for that experience of being swept off your feet and finding the one. Stop putting that kind of emotional pressure on yourself. One of the reasons young lovers are swept off their feet is because they're still young. They're figuring out who they are, where they fit in the world, and what to do with their lives. They just left mom and dad a few years ago. They get swept off their feet easily because they're not all that stable. As you get older and more established, you know yourself. You meet potential spouses, and love unfolds in a different sort of way. A more peaceful way. One that puts solid friendship first. And like it is with a seasoned married couple, the fire of love isn't always as impassioned as you grow older, but it's deeper, and in many ways, far more beautiful. This is Chris Stefanik from RealLifeCatholic.com on EWTN Radio.
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6: This Sunday's gospel takes us to a wedding with Jesus and his mother. Why does Jesus perform his first public miracle at a wedding? And what does it mean for us today in our relationship with God? That's next on Breaking the Bread. We can think of these first weeks after Christmas as a season of epiphanies. During this season, the liturgy of the Word is showing us who Jesus is and what he has revealed about our relationship with God. Last Sunday, the images were royal and filial, pertaining to kingship and sonship. Jesus was shown to be the newborn King of the Jews, who makes us co-heirs of God's promise to Israel. Like Israel, we are to be beloved children of God. This week, we're at a wedding. We're being shown another dimension of our family relationship with God. If we're sons and daughters of God, it's because we've married into the family. Have you ever wondered why the Bible begins and ends with a wedding? Adam and Eve in the opening of Genesis, and the marriage supper of the Lamb in the climax of Revelation. Throughout Scripture, marriage is the symbol of the covenant bond that God desires with us, his chosen people. Christ is the bridegroom, Israel his beloved and sought-after bride. When Israel breaks the covenant, she is compared to an unfaithful spouse. But God promises to take her back, to espouse her to himself forever in an everlasting covenant. We see this biblical tradition echoed beautifully in this Sunday's first reading from the prophet Isaiah. All of this helps us to understand why, in this week's gospel, Jesus performs his first public sign at a wedding feast. Throughout the New Testament, Jesus is shown to be the divine bridegroom, calling us to his royal wedding feast. By his new covenant, he will become one flesh with his church, his true bride. And in our baptism, each of us has been betrothed to Christ as a bride to her husband. The new wine that Jesus pours out in today's feast is the gift of the Holy Spirit and the Holy Eucharist, given to his bride and body, the church, just as this week's epistle says. This is the salvation that this Sunday's psalm announces to all the families of nations. This is Scott Hahn for Breaking the Bread.
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9: This is EWTN Daily Saint, where each story reminds us that holiness is possible in every age. Saint Agricola served the church as the Bishop of Avignon for 40 years, succeeding his father in the post. Born in early 7th century France, he was raised in a devout Christian home. His father, St. Magnus, served as Bishop of Avignon and began preparing him for the post after Agricola was ordained by appointing him as his assistant. As bishop, he was a skilled preacher and faithful shepherd, encouraging the faithful in their spiritual lives and caring for the sick and poor. He strengthened the church's role in Avignon by founding a church and a Benedictine convent for nuns. He died around the year 700. The Church of St. Agricola in Avignon was built in the 12th century in his honor. May the life of St. Agricola inspire you to grow closer to Christ today. St. Agricola, pray for us. To sign up for the Daily Saint emails, please visit EWTN.com/Daily Saint.

0: Hello, family. I'm Montse Alvarado with some great news. EWTN's National Catholic Register has a new look. 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We also feature illustrations from two-time Pulitzer Prize-winning cartoonist Stephen Breen. 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
1: Here's Father Paul Zogby, pastor of St. Margaret of Scotland Parish in Foley, Alabama, on the Sign of the Cross.
2: The Sign of the Cross is the shortest creed. It's saying we believe three things in one little action. It's not the Catholic handshake. It's not Catholic. For every Christian believes we have one God and three persons. We believe the Son of God became a man, and we believe the Son of God died on the cross for me. That's the shortest little creed, the shortest statement of faith that a Christian makes when he or she makes the Sign of the Cross.
3: Pray the Memorare to the Blessed Virgin Mary with the All Saints Catholic School 3rd grade class.

Fathers in Faith Men Group is for fathers of school-age children who are trying to juggle the responsibilities of raising children, growing their faith, and staying married. 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All are welcome. For information, contact Charlie Schmaltz at 319-804-5646. That is 804-5646.

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1: The most glorious work of all, to praise God in his kingdom.
0: Moved by the Spirit.
1: Anyone who lives in love lives in God. And God lives in him.
0: What a wonderful thing is our church. This whole network is built on trust. The essence of evangelization is to tell everybody Jesus loves you. We are all called to be great saints. Don't miss the opportunity. Well, here we are. So we know there are many things in the world today not right. You know, we all know that. And so it's our obligation as Catholics and Christians to live our lives and to do what we do for God in the best way possible. To repair. Like, if you went to confession and you said, I stole 55 tubifors. See? Well, you have to return the tubifors. You have to do something about that. You see, you just can't say, well, I'm sorry. And the father says, where is it? You say, well, I built a house with it. Oh, really? So, you see, you got to repair. We're not accustomed to repairing today. We're accustomed to just say, I'm sorry, and that's certainly a beginning. And so all of you that are ill, terminally ill, for example, and you know don't have far to go before you meet the Lord, you have to repair. Say what? Well, you can offer your pain, your sufferings. You offer to God for the world, for the world. The world is torn apart, really. You know that. So do I. And we have to repair. As Catholics, where you receive the Eucharist, you repair, see? So if you put more love in your love for Our Lady, more devotion to the Eucharist, you repair. This morning I heard of a church that they have too many hosts in the ciborium. They take those hosts and put them in the bag where the hosts for tomorrow are. They're not even consecrated. And the deacon said, oh, we don't waste them. We just use them again tomorrow. Well, what is that? So you and I, when we know about it, we have to repair for that. Somebody has to repair. And if you love someone and they've been deeply hurt, what do? You talk to them. You buy them some candy, some flowers. You do something, you know. A person that's grieving a death, you go and give them a hug. You say you're sorry. Maybe you make them a dinner or lunch. You repair. Where our world is not in the habit of repairing. It's got it into the habit of destroying. See, that's why with abortion so prevalent, and we don't have that heart anymore that feels sorry for that little kid that's torn apart. Well, are we repairing for this before God? See? We call it reparation, we repair. So many, as you get older and your legs begin to creak, you should be able to sit on the floor. Now you can't sit on the floor because if you sit on the floor, you can't get up. And the person trying to help you can't get down. So two of you in one house is pretty bad, you know. You got to see which one's going up or not. And that's life. I mean, you know, I can't do the things I used to do. Even with my healing, you know, I can't run because I didn't have run for 45 years. But Still, there are many things you can do. Well, if I can admit that, I'm repairing. See, because our pride is such that we think we have to be the same today as we were 30 or 40 years ago. You don't look the same. And you don't notice that you're changing. Did you ever look at your picture now and then look at it 20 years ago? 30 years ago? You don't recognize yourself. You say, well, I look pretty good then. Well, that's true. You did look pretty good then. So what do you say? You don't look pretty good now. Probably true. Those little wrinkles start, you get, oh, terrible. You think of a facelift. But that makes you look worse. I think it does, because you get tight like. Now, if you look in the mirror after a facelift and think you look good, because it changes your face, you see? Your face at this point looks good with wrinkles. Because at your age, you should have wrinkles. You look better that way. So we're not after repairing, we're after changing all the time. And although life is changeable, it's always changing. Always. You know? You get up one morning, you really feel good. By golly, I'm on the upward swing. By noontime, you got to have orange juice, you got to have a sandwich. Just to kind of pep yourself up after two cups of coffee, maybe in an hour. You might feel better, but it isn't like it was 20 years ago. So what do? We don't repair because we don't take that particular cross in our hearts and say, well, you know what I admired about Mother Teresa? Well, I admired many things about Mother Teresa, but her multitudinous wrinkles. Deep, you could put your finger in one. She didn't use any cream. She never went anywhere to lift her face up. She wouldn't look like herself if she didn't have all those deep wrinkles. And now with her new, you know, people are trying to make her look better. In these pictures they're painting of Mother Teresa, she's got at least 20 less wrinkles. I counted it one time. I think I have nothing else to do. But I got a real picture of Mother Teresa and I counted this painting. You know, it didn't look like her. I know she won't have wrinkles in heaven, but it didn't look like her because the labor, the trials, you know, she was 7 years on the streets there, living by herself in a little place, trying to take care of the poor and the desolate and lepers, and they didn't like it. The government didn't like it. And 7 years of agony. Those wrinkles were created by pain and suffering. I don't think you can take them off, you know. I saw a man last week, I hadn't seen for quite a while, had a terrible, terrible, terrible, terrible trial. He changed. He was more quiet, more prayerful, but his hair was white. And you knew this man had gone through hell. And you felt so bad. I felt bad. I couldn't have been there and helped him out somehow. But there was a change. And then as you and I go from change to change, we don't always realize that although I must accept what I am and who I am, and there's nothing like building to make you know who you are. You know, I try to be a nice nun. Sometimes I try to be a holy nun. Sometimes the real me comes out. It's neither nice or holy. You know why? Because I can't stand to be cheated. I don't care if you're a prostitute, a murderer, a thief, a liar. I can accept all that and try to get you out of it. But try to cheat me, or give me an inferior product, or don't do it right, I lose it. Because I think it's a grave injustice. It's done to almost everybody. You go to a store and you think, this is for sale. It was $50. No, it wasn't. It was never $50. If you read last week's newspaper, it was $20. Now it's a big sale. It was $50, and now it's $30. It just made $10. I can't take that kind of stuff. Just can't take it, because it's a lie. And we're accustomed to lying. You know how I know? Because a lot of people look at a nun. You're not supposed to be too bright when you're a nun. I mean, you know, you have to be a little touched in the head to be a nun anyway, in most people's eyes. And so, you know, you're missing so much out of life. Well, I don't know, because looking at some of you, I'm not too sure you made it either. All this stuff burns me up. I try very hard to overcome it, but then when it gets bad, I blow, because it's unfair to God. Unfair to God. But most people will tell you today what you want to hear. They figure you out. What do you want to hear? You want to hear you're beautiful, wonderful. But maybe you're not. Now, I don't expect for somebody to come up and say, Mother, you ain't what you used to be. I'll agree with that. And if they would say, you're ugly, I'll agree with that. But people, when you buy a car, he tells you all kinds of things. Even tires. They say, these are wonderful tires. You ever notice, the other day I was going down the road coming home from the farm, and I saw a car. It had three nice looking tires, and then it had a little bitty one. Right in front. And I said to Brother, that's an odd looking car. He said, why? Well, I said, it has two big tires and one little bitty one. Oh, he said, that's the extra they give you in case you have a flat. I have a hard time with that, you see. Why don't you have the decency, since you've probably spent anywhere from $20,000 to $30,000 for that car, to put a regular tire there? Why you gotta have this midget? And you see, what bothers me is it don't bother you. You got a spare tire. That's one of the sales things. You got a spare tire and it's free. Well, it's not worth 2 cents. You're lucky it gets you to the next gasoline station. But we're so accustomed to this kind of thing, we don't get upset over it, see? And you know, I think that's why we have no concept of what the kingdom of heaven's going to be. Because we're not accustomed to truth. If those people at that particular church believed in the Eucharist, do you think they would take what's left over and put it with the rest that's not even consecrated? And use it again? Well, what is this, using it again? See, I don't understand that. And once we get accustomed to lies and telling people what they want to hear, and I wonder what you do believe. Because I don't think you believe in a kingdom of heaven, because you would want to be there. Don't you think you want to go to heaven? How many sermons have you heard about heaven? Nobody. Ain't nobody lift up their hand. Not even our good priest sitting here. I mean, when did you ever go to any church, your church, whatever it is, and hear about the kingdom of heaven? What is it like? If we knew that, we would want to go. See? Now, if you don't know that and you don't believe in a personal God, God loves me the way He loves everybody. Well, I'm part of everybody, but He loves me like no one else exists. Oh, that's a difference. He loves you like you were on this earth and there was nothing on it but you. And no individual, no animals, no grass, nothing, just an iron ball. And you're standing in the middle of this iron ball. He could not know or love you any more then than He does today. And when you die, your whole life, He'll know, He knows. It's going to pass before you. And then when you look like Jesus, if you die, you look like you're going right to heaven. But if we don't know that, then we are not going to live according to that. See, you can't put up with a lot of suffering or injustice or truth. It's hard to be truthful today because people don't want to hear truth. They want to hear what they want to hear. So then you don't have a concept of a kingdom of love. I don't think there's anybody in the world that doesn't have at least one person they don't love, don't even like, and really don't do anything about it. Otherwise, we would have trouble forgiving, see? That's why the Lord said, I should forgive before the sun goes down. Well, now, daylight time, you got an extra hour. So. Comes in handy sometime. Before the sun goes down. You see, our dear Lord knows it's going to take time for some things. But He didn't want you to go to bed with an angry heart. Now, if we know that and we try to practice it, I will know what the kingdom of heaven is like. I will know how God loves me, and then I will know when I forgive someone, then I will know what God's forgiveness is all about, because I have experience of forgiving. And that's what the kingdom of heaven is all about. It's total forgiveness from God with no memory on your part of anything you've ever done, except you love God and He loves you. Now you begin to know what the kingdom of heaven is like. The kingdom of heaven is like a mustard seed. Oh, no. Let's find out what the kingdom of heaven is like. I think I got it here. Well, which ribbon is it? It's not this one. Oh. Well, and it's not this one. How do you like that? Well, my friends, we're going to have to wing it. Because the kingdom of heaven is something that we live on this earth, or we live in purgatory, or we live in hell. It all starts here. You see some people that are so angry with the world, or hateful, or just have never loved or maybe been loved. People who love evil. I talked to a man one time and he said his idea of a good time was to go in a smoke-filled den, sit at a bar and get drunk. Is that your idea of the kingdom of heaven? You like that? That's not the kingdom of heaven. You go out on a date and you have all kind of affairs and you get drunk and you don't know what you're doing. What do you say? I had a great time. Did you? Is that your idea of the kingdom of heaven? Oh, it's not. What is the kingdom of heaven for you? Is it a big car? Oh, wonderful. Every day it's getting older, like you. One small wreck and you've had it. Total. Why? Because that beautiful car is made out of plastic. The fender's gone. Well, the fender in my day used to be made out of metal. If you bumped that fender, believe me, you could straighten it out yourself. But now, you see that fender is still in all little shreds of something there. So all that money you spent won't even take a bump. One of my sisters went to a store one time and this man gave me a bicycle. Well, when I was a kid, a bicycle was a bicycle. You got on it and you went. But this was 10-speed, and I don't know anything about 10-speed bicycle. In my day, you went whatever speed your legs went. How do I know about a 10-speed bicycle? And I said, oh, that's wonderful. I thought, well, you be like a car. You can go 5 miles an hour or 50. But I didn't know what it was really like. And so I came home with it. One of my sisters had loved bicycles. And she got on it. And she started up at the hill. But she had never seen a 10-speed bicycle either. She comes down, but she can't stop because when she tried to stop, it went up to another speed. So she hit one of our employees' car. The thing that amazed me was she dented the car with her little nose. Oh, it was broken. It's bad. And I thought, I looked at the car and had... Now, do you think your nose ought to dent a car? Huh? I thought it'd be strong enough. I knew it would break her nose. Took out a couple teeth, too. But she dented the car. And I thought, what kind of car is this? Well, we live in an idea of darkness. See? Darkness. And we're satisfied with the least. With the least. If you go out on a date, you have an affair, you get drunk, you have drugs, you will never know what the kingdom of heaven is like. Never. Because you're not living the kingdom of heaven. It starts here, my friends. Starts here. See, this gospel here, my sisters upstairs are trying to tell me that if I'm looking for something, it's in Matthew 13. Thank you. I hope they're right. Otherwise, we'll never know what the kingdom of heaven is like. 13:44.

If we know God and we are trying to live heaven here, is it easy? Oh, no, because I have to change to get into heaven. I must begin to love those who do not love me. I have to begin to forgive those that are not nice to me. I have to begin to prefer the things of God to the things of the world, the things I want, and the enemy. You know, I never saw so much Satanism in drugstores, big stores. They're making money on these ugly, ugly, ugly, ugly costumes. Is that ugly monster that you have your kids wear on their shirts and on their faces, do you think that's the kingdom of heaven? Do you think after this life that you live and suffer from all the time, that that's what you're going to have? See, he says it's like it's something you know it valuable and wonderful. And you sell all you have, and that all you have is yourself. That means that you're willing to die to yourself to get that pearl. And the pearl is of great price. That doesn't come easy. Our dear Lord in here never said it would be easy. Never, never, never, never, never. He said, blessed are you when you're persecuted. Well, who wants that? He wants everybody to love you. You want everybody to think you're great. The greatest compliment I ever had in my religious life and all my time on television was when a certain individual whose name I won't mention, wrote an article about me. Rather nasty one. I enjoyed it. And he said, if it wasn't for Mother Angelica, we'd have made more headway. Thank you. I don't want you to make any headway. Because we have to have in our mind that I want to go to heaven. And I want to be with God. So if it takes pain, if it takes suffering, this man had to go sell everything he had. He had to be poor in spirit. He had to give up everything he liked, everything he loved, everything he was accustomed to, every leisure, all the good food he could have eaten, all the assurance, he had a lot there to take him through. He had to give all of that up. Why? To buy this field. But what was in the field? A pearl. Nobody ever saw. And that isn't that like heaven, huh? Are we all anxious? You know, there's all kind of books about people who had near death or death experiences. We want to see what happened to them. Well, the same thing happened to all of them. They knew who they were. Suddenly, all their sins were before them. And then they knew there was a place they could not go beyond. They had to come back. I'll make a bet that 99% of the things that bothered them before didn't bother them anymore. Why? They saw the field. And they saw the pearl. Suddenly, nothing mattered. Nothing. See, if you don't have in your heart a goal, is the goal of this world? No. Because it passes. Everything passes. Everything. Did you notice how time is passing? Huh? Seemed like yesterday I put away that Christmas tree and now I'm looking for another one. I thought this morning, you know, in a few months I'll be 78. 78? 38. And all those 78 years seem to pass so quickly. Where am I going? Am I looking for that pearl of great price? Am I looking for heaven? Do I want to be there? Well, it's like a pilgrimage. Most of you are on pilgrimage. You come from a certain city. You're on

0: bus. It's very uncomfortable. You have to go to the bathroom. Everybody's there before you. You're hungry, but nobody's stopping to eat. Everybody's smart enough to bring their own sandwiches. You may sing hymns, but you're getting tired sitting. And it's the same on an airplane. It took us 11 hours one time to come from Spain to the United States. Something about a headwind or a back end wind or something. Some kind of wind. And we were 11 hours. I was dizzy when I got off. Long. But I was happy to be near home. See? And it didn't matter so much. Every mile was another mile home. Is that how we feel on earth? Do I even know there's a kingdom? And how do I get there? I've got to get rid of me by becoming like Jesus. By selling all I have. The greatest gifts each one of us has is our memory, intellect, and will. I can say yes to God, and I can say no to God. Oh. But then I shall possess a greater good. That's what our Lord said. The kingdom of heaven is like that. And then he says, the kingdom of heaven is like a merchant looking for fine pearls. And when he finds one of great value, he goes and sells everything he owned and buys it. Now he talks about the same parable twice. So my ideal in life then should be, I want to go to heaven. I want to be with God. So then you take all the sacrifices and all the pain and all the joy and all the good and all the evil all together as my payment. But we don't ever pay because it's a gift from God. But when God gives me a gift, I want to give him something back. You know how a pearl is formed in this little oyster? Well, a tiny piece of sand gets in this little guy, about that big, aggravates him. So what happens? His little whatever it is in there begins to form a kind of liquid to protect him. Because it aggravates him. And then that gets hard, and you have a pearl. See, you can't even buy a pearl with something that's not suffering for it. Look at silk. Oh, we love silk, okay? But that little worm, what you're really wearing is the spit from a worm. I mean, you pay good money for that. You know, here in Alabama, they have, not like they used to, but there are quite a few cotton fields. I get so excited when this little bush, like little shrub, grows material. Don't you think that's awesome? No? Can we take those awesome things God does for us for granted? I looked at that land, and it was full of little white puffballs, about this big. I thought, gee, maybe that's my new shirt over there. I think it's awesome. Now you look at a sheep. Not too good, you know. We had sheep. Where are they? Smell. Here's this sheep going his way. He doesn't know he's wearing your clothes. He doesn't have the slightest idea that your new sweater next year is on his back. Did you ever pet a sheep and say, oh, there's my next sweater? Leather. Oh, boy, you got to have leather these days. I went to see a man one time to ask him for some money, and I went to his office. His floor was leather. leather squares. I said to myself, he won't give a dime. It's all on his floor. Now, leather is a skin from some kind of animal. People don't like to buy fur coats because there's all these little animals up and down around your neck. Oh, that's terrible. But what do you think when you buy a leather purse? It's a skin from somebody, a cow, an alligator. That's a good pair of shoes for you. An alligator skin. So God has made all of this to clothe you, to make you warm. That's the God of heaven who does all of these things for us. Awesome. Awesome. And now, you see, we don't think of that. So we don't have a desire to see this God who has been so good to us. We put wool on an animal and cotton on a bush and silk at a worm. See, then I would know God. And if I knew God, and I knew he loved me because he keeps forgiving me. Love forgives you. Love gives you mercy. And then that's that pearl that I want. And you have to ask yourself, again, he says the kingdom of heaven is like a dragnet cast into the sea that brings in a haul of all kinds. Well, all kind of people go to heaven. You're going to be surprised when you get there. I bet there's a couple of people who say, "Ah, I don't believe you made it." And he'll say, "I don't believe you made it either." So our Lord says that all kinds of people get to heaven. It is full, that dragnet is full. The fisherman hauls it ashore. Then sitting down, they collect the good ones in a basket and throw away those that are of no use. Now that says to you, whether you believe it or not, there is a heaven and there's a hell. Where are you going? Where do you want to go? And he says, this is how it's going to be at the end of time. Sisters, I talked today to some woman and she wanted to come and see me the day that she wanted to come. I won't be here. But anyway, she said, well, I want to talk to Mother. Well, okay. She said, I have to ask her something. Okay, you can telephone me. I'd be glad to answer for you. But she has a desire. I have to desire heaven before I get there. And I have to know that if I don't try, if I don't love the Lord, I'm going to be like the fish in that dragnet that's gone back. I will never see God. See, these are realities. See, and nobody's telling you that. You know, we have a free will, but there's some things you can't do without destroying yourself. And this, our Lord just says here, the angels will appear and separate the wicked from the just and throw them into a blazing furnace. You know, I think the people who preach there's no hell never read the scriptures. I think they read what they want to hear. Our Lord calls hell a blazing furnace where there will be weeping and gnashing of teeth, frustration, anger, hatred. You can't imagine there a place there is no love. I mean, have you ever? Well, We have to begin to desire heaven. And then when something comes along in your life that's going to have the power to draw you away from God, which is to draw you away from heaven, you will say no. You're not going to do this. But first has to come the desire for God and the desire of heaven. Now, how are you going to get all of that if you don't know? You know, our Protestant brother has a lot to teach us. Really. Because he believes in a personal God. I live in the Baptist Belt. We got the only church in the whole wide world built by Baptists. I think that's humorous, don't you? We must have 100 men up there building, and not one is a Catholic. And they're building, I think, I wouldn't think that way anyway, one of the most beautiful churches. Well, they have a personal God. They don't have the doctrines and the dogmas we have. But that building is something made by their hands, their talent. And they got talent they never knew they had. But a personal God has to be in everyone's heart, mind, and soul, especially when you receive the Eucharist every day. That's the body, blood, soul, and divinity. You can't put him in a jar with other things. You can't. You can't. Now, when you have that kind of a gift from God as a Catholic, you have to desire heaven. What else is there? And I think it's a possessive thing, all our computers. You know. It's a terrible thing when you have a car, you can't open a door unless some little gadget that big decides you can. And if it doesn't work, you can't open it. We're so dependent upon our own creations. And that's why when you become comfortable with all the things of this world, you can't desire heaven. What would you desire? You got it all. You're satisfied. That's why there's pain and suffering. I think it's wonderful. Because pain and suffering and trials take away from us the desires that are not fulfilling us. And you know, as well as I know, the things you work hard for and the things you want, once you get them, they turn to ashes. The fun's gone. St. Paul says that so many work so hard for a crown that perishes. They used to have these leaf crown. Well, who cares for that? People sell their soul for an honor. And all these things pass quickly. It doesn't matter, though, you see, if you know where you're going. It doesn't matter. So ask yourself tonight, do I desire heaven? Do I really want to be with God? Is that my goal? If it is, then you got to change. Because you're not heading up, you're heading down. Okay? We have a call. Hello?
1: Yes. Hello, Mother.
0: Hi.
1: This is Anthony.
0: Oh, hi, Anthony. Where are you from?
1: Boston, Massachusetts.
0: Boston. Wonderful.
1: My question, Mother, is I've heard you say that God knew me before the creation of the earth, and I find this to be mind-boggling.
0: Oh, it is.
1: And I'm wondering, does that come from Scripture?
0: Oh, yeah. It's everywhere. Before I was in my mother's womb, you knew me. You knit me. That's what it says. In my mother's womb, you, O God, knit me. You made me. You created me. See, to God, there is no past or present. Or there is a present, no past or future. Everything is now. So he saw me then, before he created a blade of grass, or said, let there be light, as you find in Genesis. He knew me. He knew what century I would be born. He knew my mother and father. He did everything possible for me to be created. That's why it's so terrible to offend him, because after he waited all these centuries, I came along smart aleck. That doesn't sound right, does it? It doesn't sound like we should do that. No, it's true. It says it in the Psalms. You know, when Moses said, who are you? When I go to these people, what am I going to say? Who sent me? He said, say, I am sent you. Not I was or I'm going to be. I am sent you. So God is eternal. There was never a time he was not. And there will never be a time he will not be. He's always there. Never had a beginning. He was always there. Don't ask me how. He's God. He's a whole different nature, divine nature. He always was, but somehow, out of a possible 60 billion people who might have been, he made a decision. And that decision was me. And that decision was you. That's why abortion is so bad. Abortion is blasphemous murder, because it denies God what he decided before time began should be. You deny that. You say, no, it won't be. I'd watch it. The truth of birth control. You're making a decision when you're going to have a baby. Now, maybe God had in mind something entirely different, and you say no. You better be careful. Hey, friend, if you're deciding tonight on an abortion, you're deciding against God, first and foremost. And then you also decide against the life of a child. You know, do you ever think of how many scientists, how many other children will never be? For example, how many millions of people have been aborted? And that's all you count. 1.5 million a year? Oh, but those people would have gotten married, and that's 1.5 million. And those children would have gotten married, and that's 2 million. And somebody else, you have not destroyed a baby, you destroyed generations. You see? We don't think of that. So you're listening to me tonight, and you're deciding tomorrow you're going to have an abortion. Don't. You're not going to destroy one child. You destroy many children. There will never be. Because God has already decided that child shall be. And you said no. And if you've had these abortions, please repent. Please. Our Lord's mercy is beyond our imagination. So I destroy the will of God, because you can read the Psalms, you can read the great I Am. And our dear Lord said to the Pharisees, I think we read it this week's gospel, when he threw out all the money changers and made a rope and beat them up. Kind of like that sometimes. He said, who are you to do this? What proof do you have? You have that authority. He said, I will destroy the temple and in 3 days raise it up. But they didn't know what he was talking about. Didn't have the slightest idea. Why could he say that? Because he knew he was going to rise. But who can rise from the dead on his own? Only God. Before Abraham came to be, he said, I am. Oh, wow. And in Scripture, this book of Genesis, we read where the Lord said, let there be light. And there was light. See, there's nothing new before God. Read your Psalms. Read who Jesus said he was. He said to Peter, who do men say that I am? And some said, you're Elias, and some said this and that. Or John the Baptist come back to life. He said, who do you say I am? And Peter said, thou art the Christ, the Son of the living God. Oh. But what did he say? He said, the Father has revealed this to you. So there standing before them was the great I am. In that Eucharist, that maybe you've lost faith in, who humbled himself to a small wafer, is the great I am. You may have lost your faith or been the cause of others losing their faith, but he will always be. You'll never destroy him, and you'll never destroy his church. For I will be with you, he said, to the end of time. So throughout the Scriptures. And then this one sentence I love so much. I go to prepare a place for you, that where I am, you may be. And then he said, if you keep my Father's commandments, he and I will come make our home in you. And in my Father's house there are many mansions. Ah, this is the beautiful sense of all. If it were not so, I would have told you. Ah. Oh yes, my friend. If he doesn't know me before time began and didn't decide I would be, he would not be God. That there are no surprises. He knew everyone that was ever going to be. Just that I am. I've been created by God, and here I am. And there you are. What a wonderful thing. Nothing else matters. If we could understand that, if I know he loves me, then nothing else would matter. And we would seek to be with the one who loves me that much. I don't know anybody would do this for me. I don't know anybody. I wouldn't do it for anybody. But here we are. Well, I don't know if we ever got to think what heaven would like. But we do know at this point how to get there. I love you. And never forget, he loves you before time began. Bye now.

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7: 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First, it subjects the mind to dogmas. Two, it makes fear the basis of obedience. Three, it destroys freedom of thought. Now, the church has none of these qualities. It could not have them. Because remember that our blessed Lord lived in the midst of authoritarianism. The people among whom he moved were under the power of the Romans. Furthermore, all of the Pharisees were authoritarian. So when, therefore, our blessed Lord founded his church, naturally, he made it a bulwark against all forms of authoritarianism.
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1: 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You know, as I tell you every day, we've got all kinds of things coming up for you. 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It'll open up all of our events there. It'll tell you what we're doing and when, where, you know, how it is that you can join us. There's always a registration opportunity there for you, especially if it's an online situation. But you can also register for in-person events in that same way. Do want to draw your attention on our website to the study information area, too. And this is a place where you can find out if there is a study group in person going on in your area. Obviously, if it's online, you're going to just find that under the events section there. Generally speaking, we show it in the little slideshow there as well. But if you want to see where the in-person groups are taking place, go out there to, you know, find a study, click on it, and you'll find out where they are taking place in person. And we list everything there, too. So, like for example, we've got an in-person group going on in Florida, 9-week Women of Grace Foundational Study in Boca Raton. We have them going on in a variety of places. So I want for you to check it out. Davie, Florida's got one coming up. We've got them in Spanish. The Spanish in-person ones are listed there for you, too. We've got opportunities for you in a variety of places. We've got one coming up in Bedford, Indiana, which I think, let's see, this was a 9-week. Yeah, that one I think is already in progress. Massachusetts, already in progress. Agawa, Massachusetts. So all of these are opportunities for you to check it out. Here's one that's coming up in Bedford, Mass, October the 14th. So Maryland has some coming up. September the 9th, which is very soon, a 17-week foundational course. So get on out there, take a look. They're listed alphabetically for you by state. And we sure would love to see you at one of these events. We really would. And of course, the online events are always easy breezy if you can't travel around. We've got a couple of these going on in San Antonio coming up. So all kinds of different places offering this study by our regional coordinators and our facilitators. If you have any interest whatsoever of joining us in this wonderful mission to transform the world one woman at a time, I personally want to invite you to consider it. We have got some opportunities for you online just to find out a little bit more about it. But, you know, I just say dive in. You know, dive in. When the Holy Spirit prompts you, just dive. Just go for it, right? Obviously, if he's prompting you, he's got great blessings in mind for you and great blessings in mind for others through you. So we never, ever, ever want to frustrate. We don't want to frustrate anyone. Here's something that's interesting. This looks good. This is at Middletown, Pennsylvania, September the 19th through October the 31st. The Rosary, Your Weapon for Spiritual Warfare book study is happening. And of course, you know, we have our book study coming up with Sue Brinkman, which is an online event. So all that being said, just get on out there to our website and take a look. We want to see you at one of our events. And don't forget, tomorrow Sue Brinkman is with us for Wacky Wednesday. I always like to remind you about that as well as all of the other stuff that's going on. So 833-288-EWTN, that's 833-288-3986 is the way that you can join us here on Women of Grace Live. As I say, we love having that holy conversation with you, eager to have you text us with your questions or comments, or call us with your questions and comments. We've got all kinds of opportunities for you to spend these moments with us asking us questions about a variety of things. So let me just share a few things with you about what's going on with me. As you well know, I am heading off on September the 7th to Poland, going with my husband, Jack Williams, and, 44 other people. Well, I guess if you include me, that would be 43 other people. So just looking forward to that. And in the midst of preparation for it, and it is going to be a beautiful, beautiful time. I have a very busy week in front of me, so I haven't had a whole lot of time to allow myself to get into the excitement of it all. But I know come Friday, I am going to be right there, thrilled to death about it, sewing up some of the details for this beautiful trip. Even this morning, we have little surprises for those people who are coming all along the way, and I'm just really looking forward to this opportunity. I do want to tell you one thing, though. I want to tell you that I will have you with me. I know all of you can't come. Wouldn't that be dandy? Gracious, could you imagine such a thing? But I will take all of you with me. You will be in my heart. You will be in my prayers. I will be asking for blessings for you all along the way. If there are particular intentions that you would like me to carry with me, I would be happy to do that. All you have to do is send them to us via email, womenofgrace@ewtn.com. I'll carry them with me, and we'll make special attention to those. So do consider joining us at least in that way, and know that we will be praying for you. So that is September the 7th through the 16th. We've got a whole bunch of great, great radio programs lined up for you. I've been working on those too. They're all in the bag at this point in time. So you're going to hear some really, I think, beautiful things on the air while we are gone. But I'm going to ask you to pray for us too. We need your prayers. We simply want to receive every spiritual blessing in the heavens that God wants us to receive so that we can bring it back and share those spiritual blessings with you. So that's going on. And that's a very big deal. So that's what's happening up in the short term. Also, beatification of Fulton J. Sheen. He's going to be blessed, as you well know. That's coming up in September. So September is a really big month the whole way around. 833-288-EWTN. That's 833-288-3986. We have a text message coming in here. I'm going to get to that text message as soon as we come back from the break. We're heading there pretty quickly, so I don't want to get terribly involved in that. But I do want to receive your calls. I do want to receive your text messages. Remember that you can always email your questions or comments to us at womenofgrace@ewtn.com, as well as leaving a question for us on our listener comment line. That number is country code 1-205-795-5773. Now, I cannot answer any of those questions if you do that right now, but I can in an upcoming show. So please do take advantage of all that. Okie dokie, here we are, 833-288-EWTN. That's 833-288-3986. Go into that break, coming right back, go into the text question. Give us a call. I want to talk with you today. I surely do. We're going to be right back. Stay tuned.
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5: Prayer can take on many different forms. It could be a simple gaze up to the heavens, glorifying God for the beauty of His creation. It could be a cry for help in time of need. It could be a request for some good that you think you need in your life. All these things can be spontaneous and informal. But prayer can also be formal, as in the Our Father, which Jesus taught us to pray, and the highest formal prayer, the sacrifice of the Mass.
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7: A new report shows Planned Parenthood gave Democrat attorneys general a roadmap for targeting pro-lifers after the Supreme Court overturned Roe v. Wade. The 2022 memo urged state officials to attack crisis pregnancy centers, accusing them of spreading misinformation, using consumer alerts, pursuing legal action, and involving state laws designed to protect abortion facilities. According to documents obtained by the Daily Signal, several Democrat attorneys general immediately took action that very closely matched Planned Parenthood's recommendation. California sued, New Jersey issued alerts, and other states created abortion task forces and issued abortion-friendly legal guidance. Are state attorneys general really supposed to be carrying out the agenda of the abortion industry?
6: Join our Life Defenders team today. 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
1: 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I am Jonette Williams. I'm very happy to be with you today. I certainly am. Looking forward to hearing from you. Let me give you that toll-free number that you can use. 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It's 833-288-EWTN. That's 833-288-3986. I invite you to punch those numbers in and join us live here on Women of Grace Live. You can also use that same number to text us, and I appreciate when you do that too. If you're a first-time person calling in for the first time, I do want to know about it. Here we go. I ring that little welcome bell for you to welcome you for your debut. So, at the close of the program yesterday, we did get a text message and we were not able to address it. So I'm going to address that right now. Do know that you use that same phone number that I gave you to text us as well as to call us. And here's how this one sets off. Happy Monday, Jonette. Okay, happy Monday to you too yesterday. It's Tuesday today. I wish I could have heard you live today. I just heard the caller talking about people not respecting the church and it hit home. A few years ago, my mom spoke to parishioners about being respectful and arriving early. The priest became upset and has ignored me and my family ever since, even when I say hello. I eventually started attending another church, but my mom says I should go back to the parish we've attended for 20 years. Should I go back and try to move past what happened, or is it okay to stay at the church where I feel more welcome? Well, this is a perplexing situation. I well understand how it is that we definitely want to be in an environment where we are comfortable, and there is something to be said for that. What your mother, I think, really is getting at here is that she wants you to enter into a place of forgiveness. She wants you to enter into that great, great reality that our Lord always is beckoning us towards, and that is to forgive those who have in some way become an enemy. Now, an enemy is a very big word. It encompasses certain realities in life that we would put into a certain category. But we might even look at those who persecute us, those who cause us a distress, those who, maybe in a certain way offend us to greater or lesser extent. We could put those individuals into that same bucket because I think that that's what Jesus was doing. It was an all-inclusive kind of a thing. It wasn't just those who are after your life. It wasn't just those who blackmail you or extort you, not just those who calumniate you or spread rumors and lies about you, not just those, but also those who offend us in slight ways sometimes. This is not such a slight way. I would have to ask you, and of course, just based on your question here, there's no way for me to know how it was that your mother approached, you know, the gathering of parishioners there for Mass and addressed them. Was it something that she did to a particular group of people or a certain set of individuals or maybe even one or two people who walked in late? On a personal basis, did she approach them? Or was this something she took upon herself to address the congregation before the priest came out? Now, if it's the latter, that would be very inappropriate, you know, because we don't have that kind of authority. And we can't speak with that kind of authority in the parish unless the priest has given us that authority. So if this isn't something that she discussed with a priest and she hadn't received permission and she's addressing the whole gathered body there, this would be very inappropriate. So I could understand why the priest would have spoken with her about that. What is perplexing to me, however, is the attitude of the priest. What we don't want to do is to hold a grudge, nor do we want to treat individuals with a lack of charity because they have done something that's inappropriate or they have overstepped even in a smaller way than something very egregious. We don't want to do that. We're all called to fraternal charity and we're all called to fraternal correction, but the two have to meet in that moment. And the way forward is for charity to prevail. So once the correction is made and once it's received and acknowledged, then the attitude of heart, the disposition of heart that's fully in line with our Christian understanding is that we move forward now as friends in Christ, right? And we serve each other by being a good brother or sister in Christ to each other. So to hold on to a grudge, is certainly not the example that we want to set, whether we're a priest or a religious or, just a lay person within the context of the church. We understand, of course, that priests are human persons, religious are human persons, just as we are human persons. And, you know, sometimes our responses really are coming from something inside of ourselves that needs to be examined and healed. So if I knew this priest and we were to have a conversation where I would be permitted to say such things, I would invite him to consider, what are you holding on to here and why? I mean, you have the conversation and here we are at this point in time, and we just don't want that to color our disposition and attitude toward someone else. Interestingly enough, and I'm coming right to you, Leo. Interestingly enough, just this morning, as you all know, because I've been sharing with you, I'm working on a study on little Therese, and I shared that, you know, I'm in the final stage of editing, and I am. That doesn't necessarily mean the final mechanics of it all, but I'm there. And I was just reading in this beautiful, beautiful section that I have on mortification. And I was talking about what mortification is and how mortification is really a grace that God is sending us so that we can be purified, and how it is that mortifications take place, and what's the difference between passive and active mortifications and interior mortifications, and exterior mortifications, and through all of that matter, but also in seeking for demonstration for that in the life of little Therese. And of course, we have the premier example of that in what she recounts in her autobiography, Story of the Soul, about the irritating nun. And there was this nun in the convent that got on her last nerve. And we often don't think of little Therese as having a last nerve, but she did. And this nun found it and got on it and just rode that last nerve all the way through little Therese's experiences with her. Now, I'm sure that this religious sister had no idea that she was so irritating to Therese. And the reason why I can say that is because of how Therese treated that sister and what she did. And she saw this as a battle. And she saw this as something that the evil one was really working in. And she knew that her consternation for this religious sister had to be by his provoking. And so she made a decision that she was not going to act out of the irritation. She wasn't going to do it. And so she treated this religious sister with such great love, such great affection. Because why? Because we are told to love. And that there is absolutely no parameter around that word in terms of our filial affection for somebody. They can get on our last nerve. They can drive us up a wall. They can say things that are upsetting. They can do all of that. But Jesus says we have to love. And how does love express itself? Is it just that wild, emotional kind of love, hearts and flowers that, you know, just rise up in our soul, you know, like so many butterflies with wings on them? No. Love is a decision. And it finds itself in expression of that love. So what did Therese do? She knew that the gospel mandate was that she had to love. She didn't feel affection for the sister. She felt only irritation, but she acted in love. Did everything for the sister. Was kind, was courteous, smiled, was of assistance to her. So much so that at one point the sister said to her, Therese, what is it that you find so delightful about me? That you treat me this way. And Therese says, then I knew the battle was won. The sister never knew. So what is the point here? Well, the point is that we walk the path of love. So we accept fraternal correction and we walk in charity. We give fraternal correction and we walk in charity. So I understand that we want everybody to be respectful in church. And we talked about that yesterday. We were talking about pet peeves. And I get that. And we certainly do. But one, we have to gauge what is appropriate for me and what is inappropriate for me. Do I have authority in this situation? Ought I just to take this to Father and Father can deal with it? And if Father chooses not to deal with it, should I bother myself with it? Or maybe just pray for those people? Right? Just pray for those people. Because clearly they don't know. Because I think if they knew that they were really offending the Lord, they wouldn't want to do that. If they wanted to do that, they just wouldn't show up at church to begin with. But that's not their motivation of heart. But, you know, it is a reminder to all of us listening today that we are to be respectful in church. We are not to talk in church. I remember when I was a little girl, we were not permitted to talk in church. Nobody did. Why? We were supposed to be talking to Jesus in our heart, not to each other, about what we're going to do after Mass or, you know, the football game that's coming on or, oh, did you see so-and-so? And, hey, how's your mom doing? Those are all nice things, but they don't belong in church. Outside of church? Yeah, absolutely. In church? No. We're not there for ourselves. We're there for Jesus, to give him praise and to give him glory. So thank you very much. I really appreciate your text message from yesterday. I really think that what you gave us here provided us with a lot of opportunity to talk about things that are very important. Now, the last part of that, and then we'll come right to you, Leo. The last part of that is, should you go back and try to move past what happened? Yes, you should move past what has happened. You should definitely do that. Does that mean that you go back? I don't know. If you feel very comfortable in the church community that you are currently associated with and you feel at peace there, then I would suggest that you remain there. But you know, I think you could try it, give it a try, see how it feels, see what it's like. But you do have to forgive. So you do have to move past what happened. That's a given. Whether or not you go back, I think you test that and see what the Lord would have you do. And why not ask him about it? I'm sure he'll let you know. Thank you very much. 833-288-EWTN. That's 833-288-3986 is the way that you can join us today. And Leo did that. And I'm coming to you right now. Leo is in Boston, Massachusetts, and he is listening to us. How are you listening to us? Can I move this and see?

0: discussions with them about it, but they still want to do it that way. Do you attend the wedding?
1: Well, I'll tell you what, Leo, this is a difficult question. There is no question about it. And of course, I'm hoping that in your conversations with your child, you don't say if he's the groom or the bride. But I hope that within the conversation, with your child, you ask your child why, like, what is the reason? What is the problem? And I would want to discover that. And I'm sure that you have asked that. And you can make a decision on what is the matter really at hand? Because oftentimes people make these decisions for reasons that are totally erroneous in light of the big step that they're taking in their life. One of the big reasons why young people are doing this is because they're not sure that the marriage is going to last, in which case that's something we want to know before we get married, period. So that is one thing. The other thing is they might not like the fact they might not be practicing their faith, and maybe they feel that it's hypocritical. I really don't know, but I would want to know why it is that they're not getting married. Maybe there's an impediment to the marriage that has got to be resolved first. Maybe one of them has been married already before, is divorced now. And the church, maybe it was a church wedding, and the church looks at that as a valid marriage. And so they need to be able to speak with somebody who can help them navigate those waters and see if, even though it is approached by the church at this point as a valid marriage, was it really? Was there an impediment that existed before that would have an impact now? And resolve that. Maybe they're just too eager to get married and don't want to go through that process. I really don't know. But to your question, can you attend? And I will tell you this. I have heard numbers of different priests talking about this very issue. And the stand that most of the priests come down on is that, when you attend that wedding, you are a witness to that wedding. What you're saying by being a witness to the wedding is that I approve of this marriage. And you have to decide, Leo, if that's the case. Do you approve of a marriage that's taking place outside of the church? It sounds to me that your preference is, obviously, that it take place in a church. So, based on that, and based on that you can't give acclamation to this union in its current situation, then priests would, and the priests that are very strong on this will say, no, you cannot attend. I have heard other priests say that you want to keep the lines of communication open. You love your child. You want to support them with the hope that they will come back and eventually have this marriage blessed. So I've heard that. So what is my advice to you? My advice to you is that I would speak with the priest at your parish and talk this over with him. And then I would seriously take this to prayer, which I'm sure you're doing, and I would come to a decision. I think also, too, we have to be very aware of the fact that we could be causing scandal by being there. We could be. People knowing your stance, you're obviously a practicing Catholic. I have a feeling if you're listening to Catholic radio, you're very strong in your faith. Maybe people look up to you. You have become somebody who's an exemplar to them. And then to attend a situation like this is basically giving permission for others to do it by way of what your standing might be. So these are all factors that have to be weighed in. I wouldn't make a quick decision. I would make a reasoned decision. And I would talk it over with your parish priest. And I would see which way you would go. But the fact of the matter is, by being there, you're saying, I approve. So that needs to be understood. We're going to be right back, 833-288-EWTN. Join.
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4: 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To make it more simple, prayer is a dialogue. Man breaks silence.

0: 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A dialogue with his fellow man and a dialogue with God. 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And both of these dialogues are fulfilled in the two commandments: love God and love neighbor.
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7: Well, welcome back, everybody. You are listening to Women of Grace Live. I am Jonette Williams. Very happy to be with you on this beautiful Tuesday in the Lord. I hope that you are opened wide to receive every spiritual blessing in the heavens that God wants to bestow upon you today. I hope you move in those blessings. I certainly do hope that you move in them. It's a matter of the will, you know. It's a matter of the will. We have to choose to walk in the blessings of the Lord, knowing that the blessings are there, whether we feel them or not. And it's a funny thing about this human nature of ours. As soon as we begin acting on them, sometimes, not all the time, but sometimes the emotions kick in and we actually begin to feel the reality of what it is that we're professing, right? But the fact that we're professing it is really good in and of itself, because it tells us that we believe the Word of God, and we do want to believe the Word of God. Do want to give you a number to use to call us today, 833-288-EWTN. That's 833-288-3986. That's the way that you can join us live here on Women of Grace Live. It's also the way that you can text us here on Women of Grace Live. Now, for the phone calls, it's a toll-free number for you right here in North America. I have got a bell here, and I like to ring it, and that is the welcome bell. So if you're making a debut, this is your first time calling, we would like to know about that, and I will be only too happy to ring that bell. So do give us a call or do text us, 833-288-3986. That's 833-288-EWTN. We do have another caller that we're getting up on the line here today, and I'm hoping that you will obviously join us as well. But, you know, the last caller that we received there was a really important one, because it puts us in these very difficult situations that can be awfully hard to navigate. And of course, the question had to do with whether or not he could go to a child's wedding when the child was refusing to get married in the church. My answer was kind of smoke out the objection, right? What's the problem here? And try to evaluate that, because that very objection might suggest as to whether or not the two people should get married in the first place. And we want to know that up front, right? Not afterwards. The other thing that I shared was that, you know, and we don't often realize this, the best man and the maid of honor are representatives. They are representatives. They stand as representatives of the entire body of individuals who are collected there for this wedding ceremony. And they stand there saying, we say yes. So when we attend a wedding, we are saying, yes, I believe that this marriage should happen, and I agree with everything about it. So if we're not, you know, understanding that, we need to, because when we would attend a situation, a wedding such as our caller was sharing with us, then we are basically giving an implicit, I agree to this union. in the manner in which it's being conducted. So that's an important thing. But, you know, there can be extenuating circumstances. And I suggested that he chat with somebody about this, preferably, obviously, a priest, to get some guidance on that. So these are difficult situations that people put us into, really and truly. And sometimes they're the people we love and the people that are closest to us. And we scratch our head and say, why? But there we are. Let's get to Barbie. Barbie is in South Carolina today. First time caller for Barbie. Excited about that. Listening to us via Sirius XM, channel 130. Ringing my bell for you, Barbie. How are you?
8: I'm great, Johnette. Thanks for taking the call.
7: You're welcome, welcome, welcome. Well, so you were in the same situation.
8: Yes, we were definitely in the situation 2.5 years ago when our second son, who had been dating this lovely lady for almost 10 years, and they finally decided to get married, and she said, well, we want to get married at a country club in the mountains. And we're like, uh-oh, are we going to have a priest? And she's an unchurched young lady, but very lovely. And so they made all their plans. And we talked to our priest friend. And he said, let them go. Pray for them constantly. And when they are ready, I will help them get their marriage sacramentally blessed. And guess what? Good news. They are getting their marriage. They are getting remarried in the sacrament of matrimony this month.
7: Well, Barbie, that is wonderful news. And I am so excited for you. And I'm so excited for your family. But most of all, I'm excited for this young couple. And maybe not so young couple if they were dating for 10 years. And they're probably of a certain age. But so excited for that. Because the matrimonial graces are there for them. And, you know, again, it makes me scratch my head. Why would people not want all of these graces that are available? You know, a sacrament is an outward sign instituted by Christ to give us grace. And we all know, anybody that's been married longer than 5 minutes knows that you need those matrimonial graces. You have ups and downs in marriage. You have ups and downs with each other on personal levels, but you have ups and downs because of the vicissitudes of life that greet you, the troubles that come, the trials that come by way of marriage. It could be health. It could be money. It could be children. It could be in-laws. It could be jobs. Any number of things that can cause difficulty and struggle in marriage. And what holds us firm in those moments? Well, it's that matrimonial grace, which, you know, we can call out to be released from heaven. You know, it's there. It's an abiding grace. It's a sacrament. So therefore, there's sanctifying grace. But it also has the actual grace component to it. Lord, we're going through a rough time right now. I'm just asking for you to pour out those matrimonial graces right now, especially on me, so that I can be the best wife or the best husband I can be in this situation. So I'm so happy that they are availing themselves of the means by which they can participate in all of those graces. So this has a very happy ending. I want to underscore another fact. You did speak with your priest about it. And that's what I think that we should do. They are the authority, and I think that that is the right course of action to take. And you did take that action, and you are going to experience now a happy, happy moment in your family life, and they are going to experience a transforming moment in their marriage. So thank you, Barbie, for sharing today. Thank you so much.
8: Well, thank you, Johnette, and I would like to say that actually they are growing closer to God through going through their instructions, and she is growing closer to God, and she is not Catholic. He is, and he talks to me now, texts me with things that he's, you know, listening to and learning, and he's very excited about it. So it is just such a grace and such a godsend that all of this has come about. And with this, the help of our priest, I just don't know if it would have happened. And we're just so glad. So thank you so much. And thank you for taking this call. So y'all have a great day.
7: Thank you. And you too, Barbie. And I want to underscore something else too, friends, that Barbie mentioned. The priest said, pray constantly. And I have a feeling and know that Barbie was praying constantly. You know, prayer changes things. There's no question about it. And in situations like this, ultimately, the prayer has to be for a change of heart, right? And we pray for that. We pray for that. We pray for that. And we remain steadfast, whether we see fast response to prayer or it seems like the Lord's not even listening. I can assure you he's always listening. We just remain steadfast. So if you're in a situation like this or you have a son or a daughter anticipating this kind of situation, get on your knees and pray. But talk with them beforehand. Talk with them and hopefully, you know, encourage them to speak to a priest and they would be open to doing something like that. So thanks, Barbie, so much again. And let's get to Rachel. Rachel is in San Antonio, Texas this morning. Good morning to you, Rachel.
9: Hi, good morning, Janet.
7: Hi.
9: I was calling to see if you can pray for my daughter, Patricia, and her husband, Jeff.
7: Okay.
9: Yeah, they have 9 children, and they're just going through a really rough time right now, financially, and just a really rough time in their marriage.
7: Yeah. Oh, Rachel, you know, it's heartbreaking when we see our children struggling. There's no question about it. I think that we would all rather take the struggle upon ourselves than to watch our children struggle. And we don't want them to struggle. And here is a lovely family. I mean, you talk about, a daughter, a son-in-law. You have 9 grandchildren. They have brought 9 little children into the world. And if they think that, splitting up on any level is going to resolve their issues, they're in for a rude awakening. It's only going to exacerbate them. And so we do want this marriage to come to an equilibrium where they can once again find the courage and the strength to battle on together as husband and as wife. And here's the thing of it. They might not even be anticipating that. I would hope not. Every marriage goes through these trials. Every marriage does. It is not easy. And sometimes, we think that we're never going to make it to the other side. But the only way that we get to the other side is by going through the difficulty and trial, not by circumventing it. When we circumvent it, the difficulty, the trial, the issue is only going to follow us. It's going to run right after us and find us once again. So the only way to make it through is to go through. I one time remember asking Father Sylvia, who worked with me for 20 years at Living His Life Abundantly and Women of Grace, beautiful priest of God who was just by my side through thick and thin in very difficult years, at very difficult moments. And I asked him, I said, Father, I said, I don't know what the best way forward is. And he said, the best way forward is through the cross. He said, the only way to get to the other side, Johnette, is through the cross. And he was absolutely right. And of course, I would have rather have had some kind of, just outpouring of heaven that immediately went, poof, it's all gone now. But that isn't the way heaven works, because heaven is not magic. Heaven, really and truly, is about the salvation that comes by way of our Lord Jesus Christ. And that salvation comes by way of us being conformed to him. And we're conformed to every aspect of him. We are conformed to his passion, his death, and his resurrection. But it's the passion and the death. This is one of those moments for them. And we're just going to pray right now, Rachel, and we're going to just pray that all of the graces that they received in their matrimony would just be poured down upon them. We're going to also pray that whatever the issue itself is, and is really, whatever this issue is really simply a sign and a symbol of something that the Lord wants to heal and that the Lord wants to work great grace through. And I think that that's the perspective that we have to hold on to and have when any kind of trouble assails us. In marriage, in this most particular moment, whatever they're perceiving to be on the surface is simply that there's something else. There's something else, and God's permitting this surface situation so that they might have their eyes driven more deeply to the underlying reality, because that's where he wants to go. That's where he wants his grace to grow. go. That's where he wants to have opened up to him, because that's where he wants to do the work. And so oftentimes in marriage, what appears to be the problem is really not the problem. It's a symptom of something else, even if it's financial struggles. It's the symptom of something else. With 9 children, there's going to be financial struggles, unless they're multimillionaires. There's going to be struggle. And allowing ourselves to know that and to find God in the midst of that struggle, that's the supernatural vision that we need to have. And so it is, Father God, that we do come before you in this moment. And you know this husband, you know this wife, you know their marriage, you know these 9 beautiful children that are created in your image and likeness that have come about by way of union through the sacrament of matrimony. Father God, I know that you foresaw all of this at the moment that these two were conceived in the wombs of their mother. You've seen all of this from all eternity. You knew this moment would arrive. And there's no moment that arrives in our life that you have not already predestined the grace to be there, to fortify us, strengthen us. There is no moment in our life that you have not predestined grace to resolve the problem and the struggle, but not just the surface of it, but the root of it, that is always in some way a residual effect of original sin. And so, Father God, this is what I'm asking for them. I'm asking right now, we're praying, Rachel and I and everybody listening, we're praying, Father God, that these matrimonial graces that even now you are stirring up for them, that you have been stirring up, that are immediately available to them, would be received by them. Oh, Father, and you know the fact of the matter. Grace is participation in your divine life, isn't it? It's participation in that Trinitarian reality. And to participate in it requires something of us. It requires death to self. Oh, and isn't this where the rubber meets the road, Lord? Isn't this where the real struggle always is? Dying to self, that you might be made evident in us and through us. Dying to self, that your holy and perfect will might be accomplished in us and through us. Dying to self, that the interior reality of our being can be expanded to welcome in others, even a spouse, on a level that has been restricted by way of that which needs to be resolved within us, corrected by you, in some cases healed by you, in other cases made new by you, in other cases grown up in you, in other cases. And so that's what I'm praying for Rachel's daughter and her husband. So what I'm praying for the sake of these 9 grandchildren of hers, Rachel's. That's what I'm praying for. And Lord God, I know that you do not have deaf ears. I know that your ears are open wide and you hear. And I also know that you hear, Mother. I know that you hear, Mother. And I knew, just as you said to your son, they have no wine. You're looking at your son now with those beautiful maternal eyes of yours, and you're saying, son, they have no wine. It's gone. The cistern is empty. Son, change the water. Change the water into wine in their marriage now. And I thank you, Mother, for that intercession. We all thank you for that intercession. And I just ask, too, that, Father God, that any marriage that is struggling right now, and for those young people that are contemplating getting married outside of the church, and their number is legion, I'm just asking that this prayer also would be received by you for them. And so it is, Father, that we offer this prayer to you in the name of your Son, our Lord Jesus Christ, by the merits of his cross, through the power of the Holy Spirit, and with the maternal beatitude and intercession of our Blessed Mother. Gracious sakes, yes. Amen. So there you are, Rachel. And I just know that through your prayer and through your witness, that so much can come for them. And I would just employ that great, great virtue of hope and the way in which that's lived and exercised through trust and confidence in God, that all would be well for them. You know, I can share with you just that oftentimes in my late marriage to my late husband, Anthony, we hit some really rough patches time and again. And it was just our own, what do I want to say, grit and determination that divorce was not an option, that kept us moving forward. And God did change the water into wine. And I know that he'll do that here too. They need to persevere in the grace of their matrimony. And sometimes it's tough for parents because we want to offer all of this, and sometimes they just don't really want to receive it from us. But through your prayer, I know you're very efficacious. So take heart. Take heart, dear mom. Take heart. God bless you, Rachel. Thank you for your call today. We have somebody that's called in. Please pray for my estranged son, Michael, left a message here, who is gender confused. Today is his birthday. Prayers for the family as well, as we all struggle with his lifestyle and rejection of us and God. Yeah, you know, this is so hard. You know, honestly, these struggles and trials that we face today are in many ways unique to this day and time. And I am so sorry, Teresa, for this suffering that you're going through right now. Don't waste that suffering. You often hear me say on the air, don't waste the suffering of heart. Don't waste the suffering of flesh when it's, you know, a physical suffering. Don't waste any of it. Don't waste emotional sufferings, psychological sufferings. Don't waste them. Offer that for him. That's the very offering that our Lord offered his Father on the cross. It wasn't just the physical suffering. It was the emotional struggling. It was the psychological struggling too. So offer that to him. And Father God, we just lift Michael up to you and all of those who are really struggling with the same issue now, an issue that prior generations necessarily would not have faced. They would have faced some aspects of it, but not the culturally imposed confusion that's come upon so many today. And so I'm asking for this young man on his birthday that he would receive the greatest gift of all, and that would be a stirring up of his baptismal graces that would help him to basically persevere through grace, in grace, and with grace as he comes out the other side of this cross that he's experiencing. And I pray the same for Teresa, his mom, who is experiencing the trial, as she goes through this same time with him. And may they experience that peace that surpasses understanding, knowing that you are with him at all things. And aha, is saying, I was at his baptism and he is 34. Okay, Teresa, now I know and connect the dots. Just be assured of my prayer. And I'm tucking all of you, tucking Michael in, tucking Rachel, your daughter in, tucking you in for your son and daughter that are thinking about getting married outside of the church, tucking all of you in to my Mass and my communion today. What a beautiful opportunity it is for us to come together in the name of our Lord Jesus Christ and to use this time for his honor and glory, and to grow as this mystical body of Christ, even as we travel this pilgrim path together unto life on high in Christ Jesus. Until we're together again, we're wishing you a blessed and holy day. Tomorrow, Wacky Wednesday with Sue Brinkman. Bye.
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12: Father Benedict Groeschel shares the practical wisdom of a spiritual father. The wisdom of Father Groeschel is next.
13: When he came down from the mountain, great crowds followed him. And behold, a leper came to him and knelt before him.
14: Lord, if you will,
13: you can make me clean. And he stretched out his hand and touched him.
14: I will be clean.
13: And immediately his leprosy was cleansed.
14: See that you say nothing to anyone, but go, show yourself to the priest, and offer the gift that Moses commanded for a proof to the people.
13: As Jesus entered Capernaum, a centurion came forward to him, beseeching him.
15: Lord, my servant is lying paralyzed at home in terrible distress.
14: I will come and heal him.
15: Lord, I am not worthy to have you come under my roof, but only say the word, and my servant will be healed. For I am a man under authority, with soldiers under me, and I say to one, go, and he goes, and to another, come, and he comes, and to my slave, do this, and he does it.
13: When Jesus heard him, he marveled and said to those who followed him,
14: truly I say to you, not even in Israel have I found such faith.
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1: Welcome to the wisdom of Father Groeschel. Over the years, Father Benedict Groeschel has produced many wonderful teaching series for EWTN, and we're delighted to showcase a number of them for you. On today's show, an episode from the series, The Mystery of the Trinity. Here's Father Groeschel.
2: I'm Father Benedict Groeschel of the Franciscan Friars of the Renewal from the South Bronx. And I want to welcome you today to the ninth segment of 13 of our programs on the Holy Trinity. And I think you've probably been listening all along, but if you haven't, what we're doing is looking into, as best we can, the great mystery of Christianity, the mystery of God, the mystery of one God in three persons. And we're using this word mystery in every presentation according to the definition of Einstein, something that we can perceive but not by any means penetrate with our minds. So there's no sense in talking about the Trinity unless you have a sense of mystery. You're going to misunderstand it. And the same is true of speaking about God. People say they don't believe in God. I always ask them, which God is it you don't believe in? Today we're going to look at an aspect of God, the humility of God, that is profoundly mysterious. Most of the religions of the world would find the very phrase distasteful to them and unpleasant. How can you speak of the humility of the divine being, of the eternal power that made all things, and to which we must relate ourselves as humble creatures? Can God be humble? Well, the answer is to be found in the life of Christ. Christians believe that Jesus Christ is a divine person, the second person of the Trinity, who mysteriously and for our salvation took upon himself a true human soul and a true human body in the womb of the Immaculate Virgin Mary, Mother of God. That phrase I just used, took upon himself, that is taken from the Council of Ephesus, 431, one of the very ancient early councils of the Church, which defined its belief, was a clarification of the Council of Nicaea and the Council of Constantinople, which had defined the Trinity. If we look at Jesus Christ in his personal life, we find that he was a very humble man. He was born in a town that he didn't live in. His parents had come, so to speak, on business because of a census. He was laid in a manger, the feeding trough, where animals leave their saliva as they eat their meal. He was, at the age of about 2 or 3 weeks, brought as a refugee into Egypt from the anger of a jealous king. Most of his life, he lived in the village of Nazareth. Village. It wasn't even a village. It was a hamlet of perhaps 200 souls on the edges of things. It was in the mountains. It was the edges of things. In the far, far extreme edges of the Jewish civilization. A number of the people there were not even Jewish. In the next town, right 3.5 miles away, Sepphoris, they were rebuilding what was basically a pagan Roman city with some Jews who lived there. It says in the Gospel that he earned his living, the Greek word is tekton, T-E-K-T-O-N in Greek. Now we always think that Jesus was a carpenter, but the word is a little bit deceptive. He was a carpenter, but stonemason, mason, bricklayer, and general construction worker. Tecton, from which we get the word technique or technology, would be perhaps better translated a construction worker. Surely a little peasant town, village of people who lived from the soil. These people did not support a carpenter shop. You know, we all have pictures of this nice carpenter shop with St. Joseph in a beautiful apron, little angels. That's mythological. Very likely, if you wanted to have a picture of what he was doing, from the year 10 to the year 25, and then very interesting archaeological studies on this, the Romans rebuilt the town of Sepphoris, which isn't mentioned in the New Testament, it is in the Old, and probably every tecton and every mason and every carpenter for miles around was involved in this huge project. And it was only 3.5 miles away. We know practically nothing about the 30 years of his life. We have the one incident where, as a youngster of 12 years old, he speaks and impresses the priests or the scribes and Pharisees in the temple, the wise men of the law. Just how this all happened, he was lost. It's a fascinating event. Some very rationalistic people have decided, for reasons of their own, that it didn't happen. But as I like to remind you, the words of my friend Mrs. Nussbaum, they weren't there. Now, what did he look like? You know, whenever you see pictures of Jesus, if you ask yourself, he looks a bit like a philosopher, or a priest, or a minister, or perhaps a musician. He has long fingers, a thin face with high cheekbones. He looks gentle. He looks like a gentleman. But he was a construction worker. My friend Father Kelly was pastor up in Providence, Rhode Island, of the Church of St. Patrick, because they took his church down when they extended the interstate route, had the opportunity of building a church inside of his school. And he got a projection in 3 dimensions of the Shroud of Turin, the piece of cloth that many think was used to wrap the dead body of Jesus of Nazareth, a document which for a while was in a lot of question and is now being hotly debated again. And I remember when I saw this crucifix, he had a sculptor make it from a projection in 3 dimensions of the figure that we see in the Shroud of Turin. And when I saw this, I said, oh, Jesus didn't look like that, because it's a projection of a big man, not fat, like my poor self, but with broad shoulders and biceps, a big man, a strong-looking man. But that's what a construction worker looks like. My father was a construction worker. I know. They're wiry. They have muscles. They move things around. And so that very well may be an added argument for the Shroud of Turin, because it is the body of someone who looks like a construction worker. Now, that may shake up your images of Jesus, but let them be shaken up, because ordinarily our images of him from art and stained glass windows and paintings are idealized. Even if you see a painting of the crucifixion, it looks like a tableau, like everybody's been just arranged, like there was a photographer there, and he said, now, Mary Magdalene, just tilt your head a little bit, and St. John, stand up a little straighter, and let's move that cross a bit. It didn't look like that at all. It was horrible. It was a brutal, torturous murder and martyrdom. Perhaps one of the artists that I've seen, who it seems to me is most realistic among modern artists, is Frederick Aswana Tanner, America's first great African-American artist, whose paintings are in the Philadelphia Museum of Art and in other places. Tanner was himself a deeply religious man. His father was a bishop of the African Methodist Episcopal Church. He worked mostly in France, and his scenes of the life of Christ, he had gone to the Holy Land to study the people there, scenes of the life of Christ are gentle, humble, beautiful, but not staged. His painting of the Annunciation, when the angel appears to Mary, is one of the most remarkable paintings in the world. It has a picture of an angel, and when I looked at it the first time, I said, you know, that's what an angel looks like. He has a beautiful painting of Mary in genuine ancient dress, sitting with the Christ child, reading the Jewish scriptures from a scroll. And you are reminded, when you see these paintings, that in that little village of Nazareth, people were surprised that the tecton, or the carpenter's son, had come by all these words and wisdom. He must have been a quiet young man who worked for years and years as a construction worker, as a humble, devout, pious Jew. Why not the house of the high priest? Why was the Son of God not born even in the house of the king or the Roman governor? Or even, and this is perhaps even more plausible, why was he not born in the house of the emperor? Chesterton, great religious writer of England, says, because God wanted him to be born in the safest place he could find, the home of a humble, devout, working man who was a pious person. Joseph and Mary were devout and pious Jews. They observed the law. Now, as life went on and he went into his public life, he lived with suspicion, hostility. Very early on in the Gospel of Mark, it is said that they were planning to kill him when they saw his miracles. This is 2 or 3 years, well, 2.5 years, before he's actually killed. And there are a number of places where it says they were going to kill him, even once in his own town of Nazareth. They were going to throw him off a cliff. There's a little church there to this day, a little chapel, Our Lady of the Fright, on the edge of that hill, that cliff. And then he was arrested and maltreated. Let me read to you what the prophets say about him. This is the great prophecy of Isaiah in the 53rd chapter. These words were written long, long before Jesus of Nazareth was born. In the late 19th century, in the 20th century, skeptical scholars said that these words were written actually after his death. But when they found the Dead Sea Scrolls, they found a scroll of the prophecy of Isaiah, almost as we have it today, which had been copied from an ancient document, and this scroll was older than Christ. So they put away that stupid particular opposition to the gospel and found some other one. Let me read to you Isaiah 53:1. Some of you know this very well. Others are familiar with it from Holy Week. But as I read it, keep in mind what I have said, that there is nothing more mysterious than the humility of God. This is the prediction, the prophecy, of what the Son of God, the Messiah, will be like. Who has believed what we have heard, and to whom has the arm of the Lord been revealed? For he grew up before him like a young plant, and like a root out of dry ground. He had no form or beauty that we should look at him, no beauty that we should desire him. He was despised and rejected by men, a man of sorrows and acquainted with grief, and as one from whom men hide their faces. He was despised, and we esteemed him not. What did the prophet himself think he was writing? What did the Jewish people throughout those hundreds of years before the Messiah came, what did they think? Surely he has borne our griefs and has carried our sorrows, yet we esteemed him stricken, smitten by God and afflicted. But he was wounded for our transgressions, he was bruised for our iniquities, and upon him was the chastisement that made us whole, and with his stripes we were healed. We all, like sheep, had gone astray. We have all turned everyone to his own way. And the Lord has laid on him the iniquity of us all. Now, in these skeptical times, you will find people who say this doesn't refer to Christ. Well, then who in the world is it referring to when it said the Lord laid on him the iniquity of us all? Some people simply will not believe, and I would suggest they leave the rest of us alone. You say, why? Well, the prophet didn't know why. He was writing prophecy. It was not clear to him what this would mean. It's not even clear to us now what it all meant. We're talking here about the mystery of the cross. St. Paul, who wrote long after these events occurred, at least 20 years after they had occurred, writes this beautiful, beautiful passage. Have this mind in you, which was in Christ Jesus, who though he was in the form of God, did not count equality with God something to be grasped at, but emptied himself, taking the form of a slave, being born in the likeness of men. And being found in human form, he humbled himself and became obedient unto death, even to death on a cross. What would you like? What would you like? This is a most humble life, and it ends with an incredible and horrible humiliation. Jesus was crucified because the Jews were an enslaved people, and crucifixion was the death of a slave. St. Paul was beheaded, as were some of the early fathers of the church, because they were Roman citizens. Once the persecutions got started, they lost their rights as Roman citizens. So Ignatius of Antioch, who died in 105, although a Roman citizen, was thrown to the wild beasts, torn apart. But if you think about it, Jesus died this terrible, terrible death. It's really ultimately a death by shock and asphyxiation. It's a miracle that he ever even got to Calvary. The body that was wrapped in the Shroud of Turin has 110 whiplashes on it. In modern times, countries that used the lash, like in the 19th century, never allowed more than 30 lashes. That was the maximum, because you'd kill somebody. I was at the Passion Play in Oberammergau this past year, and the scene of the flagellation of Christ was one of incredible torture. Terrible. Terrible torture. It was worse than the scene of the crucifixion. That he was able even to walk there, to carry the cross piece of the cross. The prisoners did not carry the whole cross, but the cross piece. It was tied to their wrists like this, and they went along. They believed that the stake, the main staff of the cross, was in the ground, and the cross piece was attached to it. It was a permanent object there, and then the cross was put upon it. That's why it was called crucifixion, nailing to a cross. Now, when you look at all of this, you say, what in the world is happening? We have just been saying in this series that this man is the eternal Son of God, become a human being. Well, my good friend St. Augustine, he has an answer. And he asks the question, how can anyone contemplate the Most Holy Trinity, the very thing that we're trying to do in this course. This is what we started out to do. And so in this letter to the monks of Egypt, he gives you a description of the Trinity. And then he tells you how you can think about it. Now, this is a very good description, by the way. There is the invisible creator, origin and cause of all we see, from which all things come. He is supreme, eternal, unchanging, comprehended only by himself. And then there is one by whom the supreme ruler reveals himself, the word equal to him by whom he is begotten and made known. And then there is one who is holiness, who makes holy all that is sanctified. He is the inseparable and undivided communion between the unchanging word and that first cause and creator who proclaims himself by this word. And they are all equal to each other. Who can contemplate, Augustine asks, with a calm mind, and being blessed by this contemplation, press on to the sight of that which is beyond all our perception, to be clothed in everlasting light, and attain eternal salvation? Who can do this but someone who has admitted his sins, and leveled his pride to the dust, and knelt in meekness to receive God as his teacher? We live in unbelieving times, and the reason we do is because we do not humble ourselves to receive God as our teacher. St. Augustine continues, this can only happen if you get rid of pride by humility of spirit so that you can be lifted up. And such a humility was provided for us in a way that was filled with glory but most gentle, converting our haughty hearts by persuasion rather than by force. And this was done by the word of God, by whom the Father reveals himself to angels, by his Son, who is his power and his wisdom, hidden from human hearts, blinded by worldly desires, humbling himself to come in human form. And this humble example of God should make us more afraid of being proud than of being humiliated after the example of God. And then he continues, and there I know this text by heart. Therefore, the Christ who is preached in this world is not Christ wearing an earthly crown, or Christ rich in treasure, but Christ crucified. And when Christ crucified was first preached, it was ridiculed by many. And the ridicule goes on even to this day. But despite this, the few first believed, but now whole nations. Because when Christ, despite ridicule, was first preached, the lame walked, the deaf heard, the dumb spoke, the lepers were cleansed, and even the dead rose to life. This finally convinced some of the proud people of this world that even among the forces of the visible universe, there is nothing more powerful than the humility of God. And all of this happened that we might struggle to be humble and find some protection in our own souls against the attacks of human pride. Why was Christ humbled? Because God loves humility. The great, great God who made the cosmos that we've talked about, of enough stars that every one of them made into a grain of sand would fill a box a mile square and 820 miles long, and every grain a sun a solar system. My goodness, that this God who has made the human being so complex that you have 3 billion pieces of information at least in every human cell, that this God who has put up with the human race, with its blasphemies, its sins, its idolatries, its unbelief, its murder, its cruelty, its sadism, its rejection, its betrayal, that this God, in order to rescue human beings from an eternal

0: a worm and no man. He who was Lord of lords and King of kings, and who will come at the end of the ages to judge the world, that he should have a bitter and sarcastic coronation. Such a strange king. He's crowned with thorns. The people around his throne shout, "Not long live the king, but crucify him." He dies at his own coronation. And yet, he saves the world. A couple of billion people believe that he is the Savior. Why is this? Because there is nothing in all the universe more powerful than the humility of God. Amen.
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0: This week, we prepare ourselves for September and the devotion to Our Lady of Sorrows. 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
4: Come up out of your life of prayer and then apply that to whatever the Lord has given you to do. And never say, what good is this? No, it belongs to the very creativity of God, participates in it. And God has given you this work to do on behalf of people. And it might be, you know, putting together a camera. It might be sewing clothes. But whatever it is you're doing, if it's done with dignity and with truth and with a sense of its loving purpose, that's beautiful. That's sanctified.
5: Welcome back to the Word on Fire show. I'm Brandon Vaught, the host and the senior publishing director at Word on Fire. Is work something good or something bad? Is it central to being human, or is it a punishment resulting from sin? And how do we understand work theologically in relation to God? That's what we'll be discussing today with Bishop Robert Barron, joining us from Rochester, Minnesota. Bishop, good to be with you as always.
4: Hey, Brandon, how are you and the kids doing?
5: Yeah, we're doing really well. We just got back from our long cross-country road trip. We drove all the way out to Denver to have our boys attend Camp Wojtyła. Yeah. Big shout out to the good folks out there. And then we stopped by and saw you and Father Steve. It was quite an adventure. But as we are approaching Labor Day, which is next week, Labor Day, as we all know, is the federal holiday in the United States, celebrating the American labor movement and the contributions of all workers to this great country. I thought this would be a good opportunity to talk about the topic of work, which figures very centrally into Catholic social teaching. Before theorizing about work itself, though, I thought I'd pitch you a softball and ask you about your own work history. What was your first job, or any memorable jobs before you entered the world of academia?
4: Yeah, my first job was Crocs and Bertano's bookstore in Oak Brook, Illinois. I was 16. My brother was working there. Crocs and Bertano, it's gone now. There was a great kind of flagship store in downtown Chicago, and then there were about 20-some branches of it all over the Chicago area. And I worked in the branch in Oak Brook Shopping Center, and I was a stock boy. So it was my last couple years of high school, and my job was basically to take in, the books would arrive like in the loading dock, and we'd bring them up, and then we'd have to process the books and get them in various places. And so it was kind of a half intellectual, half manual labor kind of job, because there's a lot of carrying boxes around and, you know, doing a fair amount of busy work. I must say I loved it. I was busy in those days. You know, I went to high school all day, and then I would get in the car and I'd drive to Oak Brook, which is about a half hour from my high school. And then I would work from, I don't know, like 4 or 4:30 until 9. And then I would, you know, drive home and then start the day. It might have, maybe I think now it was

0: maybe 2 or 3 days a week I did that. But it was a busy life. But I enjoyed that job. I worked at Steak and Shake. I think those are gone now. There was a chain of restaurants. And I worked there for 3 days one summer because I was a dishwasher. And it was like this super hot summer. And I was in the back in the kitchen with one of those old-fashioned dishwashing machines, blazingly hot. And I hung in there for like 3 days. And I said, no, no, I can't take this. And I quit. But my first job was Crocs and Bertano's bookstore, which I loved.
1: Was that the setting for the famous story where you were quite literally hit upon by a flying copy of Merton's Seven Story Mountain?
0: My brother came into the stock room in the back. And in those days, if a book had been on the shelf too long or was damaged or something, they would take the take the cover off of it, and they'd send that somewhere, and then the book was just available. So it was a coverless paperback of the Seven Story Mountain, and he threw it at me. And I was sitting there, and he said, you'll like this. It's by a Trappist monk. And I said, I don't want to read a book by some Buddhist. And he said, Trappists are Catholics, you idiot. And that's how I got the book, which had a big impact on my life. It's a bit like a Flannery O'Connor story, I suppose.
1: All right, let's turn to the topic of work in the context of Catholic social teaching.
0: Yeah.
1: I want to give a quote here from Pope Francis, his recent encyclical Amoris Laetitia. He says, it is clear from the very first pages of the Bible that work is an essential part of human dignity. There we read that, and he's quoting from Genesis, the Lord took the man and put him in the Garden of Eden to till it and keep it. Man is presented as a laborer who works the earth, harnesses the forces of nature, and produces the bread of anxious toil. Does this mean that work is a good thing and not just a product or a punishment of the fall?
0: Right. I mean, that we work, that we sort of labor and work is something that's terribly difficult. You could say that's a function of the fall. But work itself exists before the fall. So Adam tilling the garden is a symbol here of all the ways that human beings made in God's image and likeness transform creation, they work creation, so as to make it even more beautiful and life-giving and so on, cooperating thereby with the creativity of God. You know, Brandon, we all live in a fallen world. We're all sinners, so we know the shadow side of it. We know the laborious side of work. But we also know this, that the way you feel at the end of the day after a good day's work, and there's nothing like it. Like, contrast, we talk about my vacations, like a vacation day, which is great. We're all favor vacations. But the way you feel at the end of a day of vacation and you're sitting on the deck at your house or something, contrast that with sitting on the deck with a cool drink after a good day's work. There's something that's more satisfying, isn't there, about that second one? Because we know that work has drawn something out of us. It has produced something in the world that didn't exist before. You know, talk to anyone who is an inventor or an entrepreneur, someone that invents a business, create something of value in the world. Well, that's like just permanently satisfying state of affairs. And then even the way that your body is involved, you know, you call upon the energies and skill of your own body when you work. I like to, you know, John Paul II, who was so sensitive to these issues, talked about the academic person going to his intellectual workbench. And that phrase has stayed in my mind ever since I read it, because that's a lot of my job, you know, is to go to a desk with a computer and I'm writing and so on. And to see that not as some kind of effete, you know, elitist sort of thing to do, but that's, I'm going to my intellectual workbench, like someone who's cobbling shoes. Well, I'm cobbling a text or I'm cobbling a talk or something. Work is beautiful as it calls forth our creativity, engages our energies, and produces something really new and beautiful in the world. See, because I've said this a million times, God does not compete with us. God has zero interest. He has nothing to gain from us. So he wants just to give to us. He wants us to participate in his causality and his creativity. And that's what work is at its best.
1: I think most of us grasp the basic dimension and purpose of work, which is we work so we can earn money to provide needs for ourselves and for those we support. However, for Catholicism, work is more than just its functional dimension. It's a form of participation in God's own creation. Can you talk about the distinctively Christian understanding of work? How does it make us co-creators with God?
0: Yeah, because, you know, think of this in Aquinas. Thomas says that God makes the world indeed good and very good, but he doesn't make it finished. And I think people miss that point a lot. All they see is, oh, there's the perfectly finished world, and then we fell from that perfection. That's not really the image. The image is God makes the world good, indeed very good, but then he allows for its development. So this whole kind of evolutionary consciousness that we have now, fine, to my mind, is perfectly congruent with the Bible, that the world good, but now continues to sort of unfold according to an evolutionary process. In a similar way, we make the world better. So it's good how lovely nature is. But see, if we just sat back and ate grapes and looked how beautiful nature is, well, we'd get bored after a while, and the world would not be as beautiful as it could be, because our job is to work with nature, and I'll bring all Laudato Si into it, respectfully, not in a exploitative way, not aggressively. Think of your friend Tolkien. We don't want to become like Sauron or like Saruman, you know, destroying the natural world. No, but working with it in a way that's deeply respectful and participating, as you suggest, in the very creativity of God, we enhance the world. We make it better. And then press it a little bit. So not just think of an artist or a farmer, but think of an entrepreneur, someone who is making a business. Think of all the ways that human work has improved the lot of human beings. The fact that here you and I are, we're thousands of miles apart, and we're talking effortlessly to each other through these elaborately complicated machines. Well, there's an enhancement of life that was made possible by the work of like millions of people that produce these very lights that are shining at me right now in this very machine into which I'm talking. That's beautiful. And think now of all the great companies and corporations that provide, you know, food and shelter and clothing and entertainment. Beautiful, beautiful. They've enhanced life. That's the purpose of work. All of that is the descendant of Adam tilling the soil of the garden prior to the fall. And think of all the people that made these lights and cameras and microphones and everything, that at the end of their long day of work, I hope they sat down in their easy chair and had a cool drink and said, yeah, that's a good day of work today. I produce something of real value, you know? Like, I wonder the people that literally made these lights and microphones and stuff, maybe some of them were Catholics. I wonder if it ever occurred to them, hey, I'm actually making a camera that's going to be used for evangelization. I just made a microphone through which words of the gospel are going forth into the world. So, I mean, that's work at its best, right? That's what work is meant to be. That it makes the already good world better. It makes our psyches healthier, makes our bodies healthier. You know, John Paul was very good on that because he did a lot of manual labor as a young man, you know, in the quarry and factories and so on. He knew about that, the literal sweat of your body. Okay. You feel good after a day of work like that. Those are all the ways, I think, Brandon, that we develop a spirituality of work.
1: I know for centuries, Christian laborers working in their fields, plying their trades, have been inspired by the fact that Jesus, the God they worship, was also a worker. We know from the Gospels that for decades, Jesus worked in the carpenter shop in Nazareth with his father. What is the significance that the founder of Christianity was himself a carpenter, a worker?
0: Yeah, it's tremendously powerful. You know, one of the things, and I guess it's just perforce, it is this way, that we don't think about that much are the hidden years of Jesus. They're hidden, so there's not much we know. But it's interesting to speculate about that, that for the vast majority of his short life, he lives to be only, let's say, around 30 or so. But for the vast majority of that, he lives in privacy with his parents in this little nothing town of Nazareth. First century Nazareth. I mean, it couldn't get more primitive in a way. And what's he doing? He's a carpenter, a tecton, the Bible says. I mean, so some kind of a producer, you know, laborer that makes things. I'm exactly sure what that means, but that his body was involved, his hands, his mind, you know, to create things and design them, dealing with payments, and that guy's late with his money, and how I haven't sent the bill yet to her, and you know, all of the little details of the life of a laborer. Beautiful. The Word made flesh deigned for the vast majority of his adult life to live precisely that way, thereby sanctifying it. So everything we've just talked about is sanctified because Jesus himself lived that life and practiced those activities. I think that's beautiful. I love that. The simplicity of it. The literally hands-on quality of Jesus' work. He wasn't like a sage who just escaped to a mountaintop and then said, you know, wise things. But for most of his life, adult life, he was, and probably as a kid, apprenticing to his father, learning the trade. You know, as your kids watch you and learn, you know, things, there's Jesus learning from Joseph in his humanity. So anyway, I think that's a very beautiful thing for Christians to reflect on. And like, there's no work that's too, you know, humble or denigrating, or, you know, the Son of God did very simple work.
1: When most people reflect on Catholic social teaching, they trace its origin, at least modern Catholic social teaching, back to the release of Rerum Novarum. It was an encyclical published by Pope Leo XIII in the year 1891. And this first encyclical that launched this modern tradition dealt with the topic of work. I know it's been one that you've pointed to often in your work. Can you tell us a little bit about Rerum Novarum?
0: Yeah, it's a great text, a revolutionary text. You know, here's the thing, Brandon, about Rerum Novarum that I think people don't reflect on enough. It's coming up out of a very volatile time in European history. So Marx writes the Communist Manifesto, 1848, the year of revolution. And Europe was rocked in the ensuing decades by a lot of revolutionary violence, much of it on behalf of oppressed workers. Now, were workers oppressed? You bet they were. I mean, see, we take for granted child labor laws, minimum wage requirements, limited workday, unionization, antitrust legislation, all these ways that a capitalist political economy has been limited by law. And so we take them for granted. We applaud all those limitations. Well, think of a time when none of that existed. When there was a kind of rampaging, untrammeled capitalism that was extremely oppressive to workers. So Marx articulates it now in an exaggerated way and backed up by a very inadequate ideology, yes. But the issue that he raises, nevertheless, is a legitimate one. What do we do about so many workers who are now being oppressed and living in horrible conditions, working under horrible conditions? So Leo XIII writes this text kind of at the culminating moment of that time. And he is taking very seriously the critiques of people like Marx and the concern raised by people like Marx, even as he distances himself clearly from Marxist solutions to it. Okay, so I think that's Rerum Novarum, is the church looking very seriously and honestly at this problem of the exploitation of workers. And you know, Marx, to his credit, wanted to restore workers to their dignity. He wanted to, you know, that they be creative, that they be close to nature, that they find themselves, they're not alienated through their work, all of that. And I think that positive side of the Marxist critique finds its way into Catholic social teaching, you know, without going down the road at all of the Marxist ideology and all that. And dare I say it, you can find some of that in Liborum Exercens, 1981, written on the 90th anniversary of Rerum Novarum by John Paul II, who as a young man lived in Marxist Poland and as a scholar knew Marx very well. You know the famous story that when he went into the conclave and elected him Pope in 1978, for his reading material, he brought a Marxist journal. So John Paul II knew the Marxist theorists. And you can find some of that, I would say, you know, positive affirmation of Marx's concern about the struggle of workers in Liborum Exercens, even as he clearly backs away from a Marxist solution. So I think that's an important theme in Catholic social teaching.
1: Wanted to mention that a couple years ago, Word on Fire published this beautiful collection as part of our Word on Fire Classics series, but it's the Catholic Social Teaching Collection. And it has the full text of Rerum Novarum. If you haven't read it, it's not long. In this book, it's only 38 pages long. You can read it in maybe one or two sittings. But I encourage you, check this out if you want to read the actual text behind the Catholic social teaching tradition. Bishop, as we get near to the end here, I want to highlight two different saints who are often associated with the Church's concern for work and workers, Dorothy Day and St. Jose Maria Escriva. Let's start with Dorothy Day. So as a young radical, Dorothy Day, who ended up being the foundress of the Catholic worker movement, found it difficult to abandon her sympathies for communism and Marxism in order to eventually convert to Catholicism, in part because it seemed that the communists were standing more strongly on behalf of workers. But she came to see that, in fact, the Catholic Church offered an even stronger defense. How have Catholics defended the rights of workers, especially over the last couple hundred years?
0: Well, you see it in the social teaching tradition. So in Rerum Novarum, for example, the strong advocacy for unions, which was pretty radical at the time. Or you see in Quadragesimo Anno, which means on the 40th year, and it was written on the 40th, 1931, Pius XI. And, you know, there you find the focus on subsidiarity and the importance of the local control. And that's not just a political, that's an economic category too. Read again your friends like Lewis and Tolkien and Chesterton were very strong on subsidiarity, distributism, and all that. And those were very pro-worker. You know, I happened to stumble on it just the other night. There was the very first of the Lord of the Rings films. And when you watch, you know, Saruman and the destruction of nature and the exploitation, you know, the workers that he creates out of the earth were just like slaves of his economic and military and political ends. It's a poetic exaggeration, but that's what Tolkien and company saw in excessive forms of capitalism. It doesn't respect the local community, doesn't respect nature, doesn't respect the integrity and freedom of the worker, all of that. So that side of Catholic social teaching, you want to call it left wing, well, that's left wing. It doesn't favor an untrammeled capitalism, doesn't favor a completely free market system. It wants to see both a moral and legal restriction of those realms. So I think that's an important caution. People like Dorothy Day, I think, would have deeply appreciated that too. Look at her paper. It's called The Catholic Worker. So you're right. She wanted to advocate the rights and dignity of the worker, but within a Catholic context, not a communist context. She probably did see that in our country, some of the communists and socialists were more attentive to the needs of workers than capitalists. You know, now we can quarrel with Dorothy Day and say, well, she leaned too far left in her theorizing. You know, fair enough. But at the principle, I think, is an altogether valid one. Who's the other figure you mentioned? Dorothy Day? Yeah, oh, and Escrivá.
1: Escrivá, you know, a different figure. He's a priest and a spiritual master, founder of Opus Dei. He devoted much of his life to developing a spirituality of work and helping especially laymen to find God in their work, not separating the two. I have work over here and church life over here. Here's a good quote from him. He wrote, quote, "Your ordinary contact with God takes place where your fellow men, your yearnings, your work, and your affections are. There you have your daily encounter with Christ in the midst of the most material things of the earth. There is where we must sanctify ourselves, serving God in all mankind." How can we find God in our work?
0: Well, I think Escrivá is interesting because his Opus Dei emerges out of the time of the Spanish Civil War, when there was this great battle between a more right-wing, militaristic, you know, setup, and then a communist setup, a socialist. And so he's sensitive to that battle. And I think you can hear in that language a deep concern about workers and about ordinary people. He doesn't want them to be set aside. And I think it's what we talked about earlier, is that you're doing the simplest task, but you do it well, you do it with intelligence, with dedication, with creativity, with a sense of the value to another, that's altogether dignified, that work. That takes on a spiritual quality that it wouldn't otherwise. So I think it's come up out of your life of prayer and then apply that to whatever the Lord has given you to do. And never say, oh, this is, you know, what good is this? No, no, it belongs to the very creativity of God, participates in it. And God has given you this work to do on behalf of people. And it might be, you know, putting together a camera. It might be sewing clothes. But whatever it is you're doing, if it's done with dignity and with truth and with a sense of its loving purpose, that's beautiful. That's sanctified. I think that's how Escriba would have seen it.
1: Well, it's time now for our question from one of our listeners. Today, we have a question about the topic of transcendence and how it differs from immanence. Here's the question.
2: Hello, Bishop Barron. You often use the term transcendent or transcendence. It seems like such words are used to point to things or phenomena that exist outside of this world. But it is difficult to derive a clear definition of these terms. Can you please explain what you mean by the transcendent, for example, contrasting this with the opposite term of immanence? Thank you.
0: Yeah, thank you for that. One way to do it is use Kantian language, the categorical. That's the world that I can categorize. So the world of ordinary experience, I can compare this to that. I can say this being belongs in this category, that being in another category. The categorical world is the world of ordinary sense experience, and so on. The transcendent is what lies beyond that. So remember this line from Hegel, to know a limit as a limit is already to be beyond the limit. So the fish in the water doesn't know his watery world as a limit. It's only if he's drawn up beyond it. Let's say he's fished out of the water, and for a moment he goes beyond it, and this new world has opened up. And then he goes back into the water. Now he knows his categorical world as limited. That means he's already beyond the limit. So through a number of experiences, the philosophers call them limit experiences, we sense, it's as though we're like a fish that we're drawn up out of the water. Times of intense joy, times of intense sorrow, times of intense loss, times of wonder, the sublime, Kant calls it, when we come to the limit of our ordinary experience, but to know it, see, as a limit is already to be beyond it. That beyond world, which, and you're right in this, that by definition can't be categorized. That's why we start gesturing toward it with poetic talk. Doesn't mean that we've surrendered, as that's the only language we have at that point. But we've noticed that there's something that lies beyond the categorical realm. That's the transcendent. Now, in the ultimate sense, that means God. It means the realm of God. Because God is the unconditioned reality. So God can't be fit into the categorical world at all. God is in his very nature transcendent to that world. And so the transcendent is now a hint. It's a glimpse of the sheer transcendence of God.
1: Well, thanks for that great question. And as we wrap up here, one more reminder to get your copy of this excellent new book titled The Theology of Bishop Barron. I think it's called The Theology of Robert Barron is the accurate title. It's written by Matthew Levering. And in many ways, The Theology of Robert Barron is the theology of Word on Fire. So if you've been listening and watching Word on Fire and you want to go deeper into this particular ethos, this book offers a great way in. Well, thanks so much for watching and listening, and we'll see you next time on the Word on Fire show.
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4: Welcome to Catholic Blitz, and in the hot seat today is Father Ken Briganti. Are you ready?
5: Yes, I am.
4: Well, your question is, what is the Gospel of Thomas in 1 minute?
5: Yeah, what is it? No, ever since Da Vinci Code, this all came out. they belongs to this class of books called the Gnostic Gospels. They're not true. They're not canonical. Some of them might have a couple of things of kernels of truth, but most of it is not. And so therefore, there are about 700 that claim to be Gospels. And it was the church and through the guidance of the Holy Spirit, the inspiration of the Holy Spirit, that we came up with the four Gospels that we have today, Matthew, Mark, Luke, and John. And that's what Holy Mother Church says are inspired words of text. And that's it.
4: Well, you did a good job there, Father Ken.
5: And
4: come back again for more Catholic Blitz.
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8: For the Jews of old, the temple was the holiest place in the universe, and the spiritual center of the temple was the Holy of Holies. 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He had to have a rope tied around his ankle in case he died in there, so he could be dragged out, because no one else was ever allowed in. I lead a pilgrimage to the Holy Land every year, and to this day, you can see Jewish people from around the world come to the Wailing Wall.
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1: My artwork. I noticed that a lot of the art that I interpret is surrealist, and looking at it through the eyes of an artist and how God has captured my attention as an artist. So I think that's ordinary for me, but I don't know if it's ordinary for anybody else. But for me, it feels extraordinary for some reason. I feel touched by that.
2: Yeah, that's a good word. Now, did I catch you're in the process of becoming Catholic, or you just became Catholic? You said you're Baptist?
1: Yeah, I've been Baptist all my life, and I just, I've been listening to Relevant Radio, and that's obviously part of my conversion. For me, it's been very strong, and I've been slowly converting my fiancée as well. She's not even baptized, so
2: okay.
1: She's looking at this as our calling for us, and it seems like my artwork is the only base now, is the only based on what I feel every time. I just think God every day, every moment of my life. It's like coming out really strongly in my art.
2: Yeah, you know, that artistic spirituality, which on the inside often comes out on the outside. And it sounds like, if I kind of caught you right, you said, yeah, what's really coming out is kind of expressions of the Lord. And so that's a beautiful way of deepening your relationship with the Lord.
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7: Already, it's Wednesday. Good morning, I'm Paul Sadek. 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In the Missal, it's Liturgical Year A, Cycle 2. Wednesday is a day to pray the glorious mysteries of the Rosary. And our saint today is Saint Ingrid of Sweden. Born in Sweden in the 13th century, she lived under the spiritual direction of Peter of Dacia, a Dominican priest. She was the first Dominican nun in Sweden, and in 1281, she founded the first Dominican cloister there, called St. Martin's in Skanen. She died in 1282, surrounded by an aura of sanctity. In 1507, her relics were solemnly translated, and a mass and office were composed. Unfortunately, during the Reformation, her cult came to an end. Her convent and relics were destroyed. Saint Ingrid of Sweden, pray for us. Let's offer this day to the Lord. Most holy and adorable Trinity, one God in three persons, I firmly believe that you are here present. I adore you with the most profound humility. I praise you and give you thanks with all my heart for the favors you have bestowed on me. Your goodness has brought me safely to the beginning of this day. Behold, O Lord, I offer you my whole being, and in particular all my thoughts, words, and actions, together with such crosses and contradictions as I may meet with in the course of this day. Give them, O Lord, your blessing. May your divine love animate them, and may they tend to the greater honor and glory of your sovereign majesty. Amen. And we join Pope Leo XIV in praying for a just and sustainable management of water, a vital resource, so that everyone may have equal access to it. 10 Minutes with Jesus is a guided meditation on the Gospel of the Day prepared by a Catholic priest. Here's today's 10 Minutes with Jesus.
8: My Lord and my God, I firmly believe that you are here, that you see me, that you hear me. I adore you with profound reverence. ask your pardon for my sins and the grace to fruitfully make this time of prayer. My Immaculate Mother, St. Joseph, my Father and Lord, my guardian angel, intercede for me. In our first readings in Mass this week, next week, the week after, and we started last week, we're reading from St. Paul's first letter to the Corinthians, which is a great teaching on the life of the church, on elements of morality. There's so much beautiful theology, and we're going to be reading it for the next couple weeks in our daily Mass readings. So it's a great opportunity to really dive into this teaching of St. Paul and to see what he teaches us about living the life in the church. Today, our section comes from the beginning of chapter 3, and St. Paul is confronting this issue, and it's what led him to write the letter in the first place, of division in the church in Corinth. That the church in Corinth became very divided with different factions, cliques. In the United States of America, many students are going back to school these days, and that is a typical middle school, high school culture of having a clique, that you have the athletes and the cheerleaders and the popular students and the theater students and those that like to read books. And you could be like, I don't know where I fit in, because every group is identified by some characteristic. And then it's this group against that group, that you can't possibly be athletic and enjoy theater because those cliques don't match. And that's ridiculous. And we know that. And how many people that are no longer in primary or secondary school would ever want to go back to that? Absolutely not. But it happens. In fact, we carry that into our adult life, where we're going to consider ourselves part of one particular small group and identity, and we're going to judge people of another group. And Jesus, you don't want that for your church. You don't want your church to have factions, to have cliques. You want us to be united, to be one. You prayed in the Last Supper that they may be one, right? That we may be one in you, Jesus, as you are united with the Father, so that we may be one. And so St. Paul, as maybe a good school teacher, is calling out these problems in the church in Corinth. Why is there jealousy and rivalry among you? Are you not of the flesh and walking according to the manner of man? Whenever someone says, I belong to Paul, and another, I belong to Apollos, are you not merely men? What is Apollos, after all? And what is Paul? Ministers through whom you became believers, just as the Lord assigned each one. I planted, Apollos watered, but God caused the growth. Therefore, neither the one who plants nor the one who waters is anything, but only God who causes the growth. He who plants and he who waters are one, and each will receive wages in proportion to his labor. For we are God's co-workers. You are God's field, God's building. And so, St. Paul is teaching us that when we have this mentality of being in factions, that we're thinking in a very earthly way, that we've lost our supernatural vision. And they're saying, well, it's, you know, I belong to Paul, I belong to Apollos, this was my apostle and that's your apostle, and that's causing division. And St. Paul says, no, none of that. When we do that, we're thinking in too earthly of a way. But this still happens all the time in the church today. This can happen in parish life. This can definitely happen in between Catholic schools. And some of the friendly rivalries can be joyful and they can be a good source of growth. But always, as long as it stays as a joyful, healthy family competition and not as actual bitter divisions, or considering ourselves better than others just because we go to this church and they go to that church. But a particular area, and Jesus, as we're your ministers and we're co-workers with you, a particular area where we have to really be aware of this is in the, just even the Catholic media that we consume, and even our podcast, 10 Minutes with Jesus, that this can still happen today, that we get more focused on the human side of these things and that we forget that Jesus, the 10 minutes with Jesus is about Jesus. It's not about the preacher. It's not about the person who's prepared the meditation. It's not about what country they're from. Jesus, 10 minutes with Jesus is about you. And so while we may happen to like one particular preacher more than another, or one says things that more resonate with us, we have to remember that ultimately, Jesus, we're talking to you. And the person who is preaching the meditation is only helping us talk to you, each one of us. That's the goal. That every person who listens to 10 minutes with Jesus doesn't just listen to 10 minutes with Jesus, but spends 10 minutes with Jesus. That we spend this time with you, Jesus, and that each person then doesn't just listen to 10 minutes with Jesus and spends 10 minutes with Jesus, but talks to Jesus for these 10 minutes as a conversation with Jesus. That's the goal. And if one particular preacher helps us to do that better than another, great, but it's not about the preacher. It's all about Jesus. It's all about how we can spend this time with you. And so let's be sure that we keep 10 minutes with Jesus focused on Jesus. And same with other podcasts, that we may listen to other podcasts. Bible in a Year is a popular one. Many of Bishop Barron's works are a popular one. There's great meditations on the app Hallow that are very popular. And even, you know, I have Team Spirit for 10 Minutes with Jesus. And so I was talking to a friend the other day who's been listening to Jeff Cavins on Hallow and loves Jeff Cavins. And Jeff Cavins is really clicking with this person and leading them closer to Jesus. And I'm like, well, have you listened to 10 Minutes with Jesus? Have you heard about 10 Minutes with Jesus? Maybe you should check out 10 Minutes with Jesus. But in reality, this person is Jesus. This person spending time with you and getting to know you by listening to a different app and a different podcast. And that's good. And we shouldn't say, whoa, you don't listen to 10 Minutes with Jesus. You're listening to this other thing. You're definitely not getting as spiritually nourished as the people that listen to 10 Minutes with Jesus. And no, we don't want that. Jesus, we don't want that at all. It's all about you. And even in our media culture, we don't want to get overly focused on just our own team or our own style or the things that we like. And maybe it's good for us, Jesus, to remember that you're at the center of everything, that we do try out new things from time to time, that we don't just become stagnant in only listening to one type of media or only reading one type of spiritual book from one type of publisher, but rather that we should try different things. We always want things that are going to authentically lead us to you. If there's anything out there that's not giving us the real gospel or is distorting the truth of the gospel, well, we should stay away from that. We don't need to listen to bad things just to be well-rounded. No, we should stay away from those things. But things that are good, the things that are faithful, the things that are just trying to communicate the gospel in a good way, those are great. And it's good to share them as well. It's good for us priests who contribute to 10 Minutes with Jesus to not just share 10 Minutes with Jesus meditations, but to maybe share some other podcasts. It's particularly good for a priest to share other type church resources. And that could also be a good way of humility, to not always keep attention on ourselves, particularly in the media. And for the priests that are massively popular, that everyone knows their name or knows their face, we should always pray that they recognize and keep in mind, as many of them do very faithfully, that it's all about Jesus. And that ultimately we're just planting, we're watering, but God is giving the growth. Jesus, you yourself make anything effective. Without you, 10 minutes with Jesus is just 10 minutes wasted. But with Jesus, it's effective for spiritual growth. And so Jesus, let's remember that you're at the center of this and that we're your co-workers. You're on our team and you're the most important person on the team. And so let's keep ourselves focused on you. And let's see that in these ways, we don't fall into factions and cliques, but rather are united in spirit as one church, growing in friendship with Jesus Christ. We ask our mother, as a good mother, to keep us united in this way, to keep us all focused on the same team. Mary, pray for us to be united in your church. I thank you, my God, for the good resolutions, affections, and inspirations which you have communicated to me in this meditation. I ask your help in putting them into effect. My Immaculate Mother, St. Joseph, my Father and Lord, my guardian angel intercede for me.
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1: Surrender to God, and He will do everything for you.
0: Do not fret because of the wicked. Do not envy those who do evil, for they wither quickly like grass and fade like the green of the fields. If you trust in the Lord and do good, then you will live in the land and be secure. If you find your delight in the Lord, He will grant your heart's desire. Commit your life to the Lord. Trust in Him, and He will act, so that your justice breaks forth like the light, your cause like the noonday sun. Be still before the Lord and wait in patience. Do not fret at the man who prospers, a man who makes evil plots to bring down the needy and the poor. Calm your anger and forget your rage. Do not fret. It only leads to evil. For those who do evil shall perish. The patient shall inherit the land. A little longer, and the wicked shall have gone. Look at his place. He is not there. But the humble shall own the land and enjoy the fullness of peace. Glory to the Father, and to the Son, and to the Holy Spirit,
2: as it was in the beginning, is now, and will be forever. Amen.
1: Surrender to God, and He will do everything for you.
0: Turn away from evil. Learn to do God's will. The Lord will strengthen you if you obey Him.
1: Turn away from evil. Learn to do God's will. And the Lord will strengthen you if you obey Him.
0: The wicked man plots against the just and gnashes his teeth against him. But the Lord laughs at the wicked, for He sees that his day is at hand. The sword of the wicked is drawn. His bow is bent to slaughter the upright. Their sword shall pierce their own hearts, and their bows shall be broken to pieces. The just man's few possessions are better than the wicked man's wealth. For the power of the wicked shall be broken, and the Lord will support the just. He protects the lives of the upright. Their heritage will last forever. They shall not be put to shame in evil days. In time of famine, their food shall not fail. But all the wicked shall perish, and all the enemies of the Lord. They are like the beauty of the meadows. They shall vanish. They shall vanish like smoke. The wicked man borrows without repaying, but the just man is generous and gives. Those blessed by the Lord shall own the land, but those He has cursed shall be destroyed. The Lord guides the steps of a man and makes safe the path.

0: shall be wiped out forever, and the children of the wicked destroyed. The just shall inherit the land, there they shall live forever.
1: Glory to the Father, and to the Son, and to the Holy Spirit,
2: as it was in the beginning, is now, and will be forever. Amen.
3: Turn away from evil. Learn to do God's will.

0: Wait for the Lord to lead, then follow in His way.
1: Wait for the Lord to lead, then follow in His way.
0: The just man's mouth utters wisdom, and his lips speak what is right. The law of his God is in his heart. His steps shall be saved from stumbling. The wicked man watches for the just and seeks occasion to kill him. The Lord will not leave him in his power, nor let him be condemned when he is judged. Then wait for the Lord, keep to his way. It is he who will free you from the wicked, raise you up to possess the land and see the wicked destroyed. I have seen the wicked triumphant, towering like a cedar of Lebanon. I passed by again, he was gone. I searched, he was nowhere to be found. See the just man, mark the upright. For the peaceful man, a future lies in store. But sinners shall all be destroyed. No future lies in store for the wicked. The salvation of the just comes from the Lord, their stronghold in time of distress. The Lord helps them and delivers them and saves them, for their refuge is in Him.
2: Glory to the Father, and to the Son, and to the Holy Spirit,
1: as it was in the beginning, is now, and will be forever. Amen.
3: Let us pray. You proclaim the poor to be blessed, Lord Jesus, for the kingdom of heaven is given to them. Fill us generously with your gifts. Teach us to put our trust in the Father and to seek his kingdom first of all, rather than imitate the powerful and envy the rich.
1: Wait for the Lord to lead, then follow in his way.
4: Teach me goodness and holy wisdom, for I have put my trust in your guidance.
2: From the book of the prophet Jeremiah. You duped me, O Lord, and I let myself be duped. You were too strong for me, and you triumphed. All the day I am an object of laughter. Everyone mocks me. Whenever I speak, I must cry out. Violence and outrage is my message. The word of the Lord has brought me derision and reproach all the day. I say to myself, I will not mention him. I will speak in his name no more. But then it becomes like fire burning in my heart, imprisoned in my bones. I grow weary holding it in. I cannot endure it. Yes, I hear the whisperings of many. Terror on every side. Denounce, let us denounce him. All those who were my friends are on the watch for any misstep of mine. Perhaps he will be trapped. Then we can prevail and take our vengeance on him. But the Lord is with me like a mighty champion. My persecutors will stumble. They will not triumph. In their failure, they will be put to utter shame, to lasting, unforgettable confusion. O Lord of hosts, you who test the just, who probe mind and heart, let me witness the vengeance you take on them, for to you I have entrusted my cause. Sing to the Lord, praise the Lord, for he has rescued the life of the poor from the power of the wicked. Cursed be the day on which I was born. May the day my mother gave me birth never be blessed. Cursed

0: be the man who brought the news to my father, saying, 'A child, a son has been born to you,' filling him with great joy. Let that man be like the cities which the Lord relentlessly overthrew. Let him hear war cries in the morning, battle alarms at noonday, because he did not dispatch me in the womb. Then my mother would have been my grave, her womb confining me forever. Why did I come forth from the womb to see sorrow and pain, to end my days in shame?'"
1: The word of the Lord.
2: Thanks be to God.
1: I hear the whispered threats of those who were my friends. Now they watch for my downfall and say, "Perhaps we can deceive him, and then we shall have him in our power and take our revenge."
2: But you, Lord, are a mighty warrior, always at my side.
1: I hear the whisperings of the crowd, threats from every side as they plot to take my life.
2: But you, Lord, are a mighty warrior, always at my side.
3: A reading from The Imitation of Christ. You thunder your judgments upon me, O Lord. You shake all my bones with fear and dread, and my soul becomes severely frightened. I am bewildered when I realize that even the heavens are not pure in your sight. If you discovered iniquity in the angels and did not spare them, what will become of me? The stars fell from heaven, and I, mere dust, what should I expect? Those whose works seemed praiseworthy fell to the depths. And I have seen those who once were fed with the bread of angels delighting in the husks of swine. There is no holiness where you have withdrawn your hand, O Lord. No profitable wisdom if you cease to rule over it. No helpful strength if you cease to preserve it. For if you forsake us, we sink and perish. But if you visit us, we rise up and live again. We are unstable, but you make us firm. We grow cool, but you inflame us. All superficial glory has been swallowed up in the depths of your judgment upon me. What is all flesh in your sight? Can the clay be glorified in opposition to its maker? How can anyone be aroused by empty talk if his heart is subject to the truth of God? The whole world cannot swell with pride the man who is subject to truth. Nor will he be swayed by the flattery of all his admirers, if he has established all his trust in God. For those who do all the talking amount to nothing. They fail with their din of words. But the truth of the Lord endures forever.
4: Lord, you are my refuge and my shield. I hope in your word.
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4: 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I love your law.
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5: 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I'm Paul Sadek. In today's Gospel from Truth and Life, the dramatized audio Bible, word gets around that Jesus is in town and the people bring him their sick to be cured. It's from the fourth chapter of the Gospel of Luke.
16: He arose and left the synagogue and entered Simon's house. Now, Simon's mother-in-law was ill with a high fever, and they besought him for her. Jesus stood over her and rebuked the fever, and it left her. And immediately she rose and served them. When the sun was setting, all those who had any that were sick with various diseases brought them to him. And he laid his hands on every one of them and healed them. And demons also came out of many.
17: You are the Son of God.
16: But he rebuked them and would not allow them to speak because they knew that he was the Christ. When it was day, he departed and went into a lonely place. The people sought him and came to him and would have kept him from leaving them. But he said to them,
18: I must preach the good news of the kingdom of God to the other cities also, for I was sent for this purpose.
16: And he was preaching in the synagogues of Judea.
5: 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The ripple effect. Today's reading from In Conversation with God by Father Francisco Fernandez Carvajal is from Volume 4, Ordinary Time. That afternoon, many people were cured and received a word of encouragement, a gesture of understanding from the Master. Now when the sun was setting, all those who had any that were sick with various diseases brought them to him, and he laid his hands on every one of them and healed them. How happy the sick people must have been, and how happy too the people who had brought them to Jesus. Apostolate calls for sacrifice, but it is at the same time an immensely joyful undertaking. What a wonderful thing it is to bring our friends to Jesus so that he can impose his hands on them and heal them. Early the following morning, Jesus withdrew to a secluded place, as he was wont to do. And the people sought him and came to him and would have kept him from leaving them. But he said to them, I must preach the good news of the kingdom of God to the other cities also, for I was sent for this purpose. And he was preaching in the synagogues of Judea. Today, too, we find many people who don't know Christ. God wishes to imbue us with a sense of urgency for overcoming all that ignorance and for spreading good doctrine everywhere using all sorts of methods and initiatives. As St. John Paul II reminded us, this mission is not the exclusive preserve of the sacred ministers or religious, but ought to embrace the entire ambit of secular society, of the family, and the school. Every Christian has to participate in the task of Christian formation, to feel the urgent need to evangelize. Something, says St. Paul, that gives me no ground for boasting, for necessity is laid upon me. Only if we look to Christ, if we love Him, will we overcome laziness and love of comfort? Will we emerge from the ivory tower that each of us tends to build for himself? Will we make many blind people see Christ, many deaf people hear Him, and many cripples walk beside Him? God needs our cooperation. Let us look at Christ now in our prayer, and let us also contemplate the people around us. What have we done up to now to lead them to God? Let us look at our own family, our colleagues at work, or our study companions, those who live beside us, the people with whom we share a common interest, and the people we meet when traveling. Isn't it true that we haven't made very good use of many of the opportunities we have had? Haven't we got tired? Could it not be said to us someday that we didn't speak to these neighbors of ours about Christ when this was what they really needed? A consideration that should help us to be unwavering in apostolate is the great multiplying effect of all the good or evil that happens in the world. The people who that evening felt Christ stop beside them and impose His divine hands upon them knew in their hearts that their life couldn't go on being the way it was before. They became new apostles and went around everywhere spreading the good news about the way, the truth, and the life whom they themselves had met. They announced it in their families, in their villages, in short, wherever they went. That is what we too have to do. In Conversation with God by Francis Fernandez is published by Scepter Publishers. You'll find it at your local Catholic bookstore. Let's pray some more with the whole church. We're led by our friends at DivineOffice.org in morning prayer.
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1: Lord, send forth your light and your truth. 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From deceitful and cunning men, rescue me, O God.
0: Since you, O God, are my stronghold, why have you rejected me? Why do I go mourning, oppressed by the foe?
1: O send forth your light and your truth. Let these be my guide. Let them bring me to your holy mountain, to the place where you dwell.
0: And I will come to the altar of God, the God of my joy. My Redeemer, I will thank you on the harp, O God, my God.
1: Why are you cast down, my soul? Why groan within me? Hope in God. I will praise him still, my Savior and my God.
0: Glory to the Father, and to the Son, and to the Holy Spirit.
1: As it was in the beginning, is now, and will be forever. Amen. Let us pray. Almighty Father, source of everlasting light, send forth your truth into our hearts and pour over us the brightness of your light.
2: Lord, send forth your light and your truth.
1: Lord, keep us safe all the days of our lives.
2: Lord, keep us safe all the days of our lives.
0: Once I said, in the noontime of life I must depart to the gates of the netherworld, where I shall be consigned for the rest of my years.
1: I said, I shall see the Lord no more in the land of the living. No longer shall I behold my fellow men among those who dwell in the world.
0: My dwelling, like a shepherd's tent, is struck down and borne away from me. You have folded up my life like a weaver who severs the last thread.
1: Day and night you give me over to torment. I cry out until the dawn. Like a lion, he breaks all my bones. Day and night you give me over to torment.
0: Like a swallow, I utter shrill cries. I moan like a dove. My eyes grow weak, gazing heavenward. O Lord, I am in straits. Be my surety.
1: You have preserved my life from the pit of destruction, when you cast behind your back all my sins.
0: For it is not the netherworld that gives you thanks, nor death that praises you. Neither do those who go down into the pit await your kindness.
1: The living give you thanks, as I do today. Fathers declare to their sons, O God, your faithfulness.
0: The Lord is our Savior. We shall sing to stringed instruments in the house of the Lord all the days of our life.
1: Glory to the Father, and to the Son, and to the Holy Spirit.
2: As it was in the beginning, is now, and will be forever.
1: Amen. Lord, keep us safe all the days of our life.
0: To you, O God, our praise is due in Zion.
2: To you, O God, our praise is due in Zion.
1: To you, our praise is due in Zion, O God. To you we pay our vows, you who hear our prayer.
0: To you all flesh will come with its burden of sin. Too heavy for us our offenses, but you wipe them away.
1: Blessed is he whom you choose and call to dwell in your courts. We are filled with the blessings of your house, of your holy temple.
0: You keep your pledge with wonders, O God, our Savior, the hope of all the earth and of far distant isles.
1: You uphold the mountains with your strength. You are girded with power. You still the roaring of the seas, the roaring of their waves and the tumult of the peoples.
0: The ends of the earth stand in awe at the sight of your wonders. The lands of sunrise and sunset you fill with your joy.
1: You care for the earth. Give it water. You fill it with riches. Your river in heaven brims over to provide its grain.
0: And thus you provide for the earth. You drench its furrows. You level it, soften it with showers. You bless its growth.
1: You crown the year with your goodness. Abundance flows in your steps. In the pastures of the wilderness it flows.
0: The hills are girded with joy. The meadows covered with flocks. The valleys are decked with wheat. They shout for joy. Yes, they sing.
1: Glory to the Father, and to the Son, and to the Holy Spirit.
2: As it was in the beginning, is now, and will be forever. Amen.
1: Let us pray. Lord God, hope of all the earth, hear the humble prayer of your children as we sing your praises. Pour out your Spirit on us so that our lives may bear fruit abundantly.
2: To you, O God, our praise is due in Zion.
0: A reading from 1 Thessalonians. You are not in the dark, brothers, that the day should catch you off guard like a thief. No, all of you are children of light and of the day. We belong neither to darkness nor to night. The word of the Lord.
1: Thanks be to God.
0: Lord, listen to my cry. All my trust is in your promise.
1: Lord, listen to my cry. All my trust is in your promise.
0: Dawn finds me watching, crying out for you.
1: All my trust is in your promise.
0: Glory to the Father, and to the Son, and to the Holy Spirit.
1: Lord, listen to my cry. All my trust is in your promise.
3: Lord, save us from the hands of all who hate us.
4: Blessed be the Lord, the God of Israel. He has come to his people and set them free.
1: He has raised up for us a mighty Savior, born of the house of his servant David.
4: Through his holy prophets, he promised of old that he would save us from our enemies, from the hands of all who hate us.
1: He promised to show mercy to our fathers and to remember his holy covenant.
4: This was the oath he swore to our father Abraham, to set us free from the hands of our enemies, free to worship him without fear, holy and righteous in his sight all the days of our life.
1: You, my child, shall be called the prophet of the Most High, for you will go before the Lord to prepare his way, to give his people knowledge of salvation by the forgiveness of their sins.
4: In the tender compassion of our God, the dawn from on high shall break upon us to shine on those who dwell in darkness and the shadow of death, and to guide our feet into the way of peace.
1: Glory to the Father, and to the Son, and to the Holy Spirit.
4: As it was in the beginning, is now, and will be forever. Amen.
3: Lord, save us from the hands of all who hate us.
5: Let us bless our Savior who enlightens the world by his resurrection. Let us humbly beg him, keep us, Lord, on your path.
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5: Make our light shine so brightly before men
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5: Now let us pray as Christ the Lord has taught us.
2: Our Father, who art in heaven, hallowed be thy name. Thy kingdom come, thy will be done, on earth as it is in heaven. Give us this day our daily bread, and forgive us our trespasses, as we forgive those who trespass against us. And lead us not into temptation, but deliver us from evil.
1: Lord Jesus Christ, true light of the world, you guide all mankind to salvation. Give us the courage, strength, and grace to build a world of justice and peace, ready for the coming of that kingdom. You live and reign forever and ever.
0: Amen.
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6: 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I'm Paul Sadek. 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

0: Wednesday, the 2nd of September, and as we continue through this month of Our Lady of Sorrows, let's pray for help from her Son. In the name of the Father, and the Son, and the Holy Spirit. Lord, in every need, let me come to you with humble trust, saying, Jesus, help me. In all my doubts, perplexities, and temptations, Jesus, help me. In hours of loneliness, weariness, and trials, Jesus, help me. In the failure of my plans and hopes, in disappointments, troubles, and sorrows, Jesus, help me. When others fail me, and your grace alone can assist me, Jesus, help me. When my heart is cast down by failure at seeing no good come from my efforts, Jesus, help me. When I feel impatient and my cross irritates me, Jesus, help me. When I am ill and my head and hands cannot work and I am lonely, Jesus, help me. Always, in spite of weakness, falls, and shortcomings of every kind, Jesus, help me and never forsake me. Amen. Every time I use that prayer, I get a lot of people asking me, hey, where's that prayer? So just if you want to look for it and maybe print it out and keep it around or drop it in an adoration chapel, that's in the show notes at sunrisemorningshow.com. Also posted it on our Facebook page if you want to check that out. It is the Sunrise Morning Show. We're glad that you're along here on a Wednesday morning. I'm Matt Swaim. Anna Mitchell has news. Paul Lachman at the controls. And up this hour, we'll talk to Gary Machuda, get more thoughts on Old Testament prophecies that point ahead to Christ. Greg Willett's along as well. He's been talking a lot about Louis de Montfort and the love of eternal wisdom. We'll get some encouragement from the book of Isaiah with Gary Zimak from Following the Truth at the bottom of the hour after Anna's news. And then at the end of the hour, we'll talk to Dr. John Cutaback about the passing of Wendell Berry this week, who, again, was not a Catholic. Wendell Berry wasn't, but said a lot of things that overlap with the kind of stuff that we're trying to do in the church, and especially the stuff that Dr. John Cutaback has been trying to do with the intentional household and all that other stuff. So Dr. Cutaback will share some thoughts about Wendell Berry at the end of the hour. So stay with us if you can. 2 minutes past, here's Anna Mitchell with news.
1: Good morning. The USS Abraham Lincoln is now docked on a port in Thailand as it heads home towards San Diego. The aircraft carrier left Southern California back in November of 2025. At the time, the crew of approximately 5,000 sailors and Marines had been expecting a six-month deployment, but that turned into more than 270 consecutive days at sea without a standard port visit. The Lincoln was recently relieved in the Middle East by the USS George Washington following growing reports of deteriorating mental health conditions for some on board. Russian President Vladimir Putin is promising to back Iran. Mark Mayfield has more.
2: His comments came Tuesday at a meeting with Iranian President Masoud Pezeshkian in Kyrgyzstan. Putin's pledge of Russian support for Tehran comes as the U.S. launched another round of airstrikes on targets inside Iran. Meanwhile, the U.S. is promising to economically target nations that help Iran. I'm Mark Mayfield.
1: What was once a tropical storm, Edward, is now a tropical depression after being downgraded by the National Hurricane Center. The storm is expected to bring more rain and wind to southeast Texas through today after making landfall yesterday in Cameron Parish, Louisiana. Forecasters say the storm should weaken as it moves inland, tracking away from the Houston area. As of last check, the storm was packing maximum sustained winds of approximately 35 miles per hour. More than 70,000 customers across Texas are without power. Caritas Internacionales continues its relief efforts in the wake of the devastating floods in Nepal. EWTN News reports Caritas Nepal was asked by the Red Cross to source 1,000 body bags. Caritas has been providing emergency shelters and hygiene kits to more than 1,000 households since the flood last week. They also have been feeding some 300 families through 50 community kitchens. Meanwhile, rescue workers continue to search for the thousands of people who are still missing. The Superior Court of Quebec in Canada has found that the prefect emeritus of the Congregation for Bishops was falsely accused of sexual assault and has been awarded damages. From Vatican Radio, Joseph Tulloch has more.
3: Cardinal Mark Ouellet, who described himself as a victim of defamation and slander, will receive $100,000 in damages. The decision was handed down by the Superior Court of Quebec in Canada. Published on the 31st of August, it ruled in the Cardinal's favour in a defamation lawsuit he brought after the allegations of sexual assault became public in August 2022. The presiding judge concluded that the allegations were unfounded and ordered Ouellet's accuser to pay him the full amount he had sought. In a statement released afterward, Cardinal Ouellet said he would donate the money to organisations combating the sexual abuse suffered by Indigenous peoples in Canada. In the statement, Cardinal Ouellet said he was grateful that the civil justice system of my country has recognised that the allegations of sexual assault made against me were false. He also noted his satisfaction that, quote, the person concerned has been held responsible for the infamous and defamatory statements made against me and widely circulated throughout the world. The Cardinal reaffirmed his personal commitment to continuing the fight within the church and society against every form of abuse, particularly sexual abuse, and he added that he unreservedly supports substantiated victims in their pursuit of restorative justice. The case dates back to August 2022, when the Cardinal's name appeared in a class action suit against the Quebec Archdiocese. Pamela Grulot, a former lay pastoral assistant, accused the Cardinal of actions allegedly committed between 2008 and 2010. From the outset, Cardinal Ouellet consistently rejected the allegations. Pope Francis intervened in the matter in 2022, entrusting a preliminary investigation to Jesuit Father Jacques Servais. At its conclusion, Father Servais said that there were no grounds to open an investigation into sexual assault. Pope Francis therefore did not authorize the opening of a canonical investigation into the Cardinal. I'm Joseph Tulloch.
1: A judge has ruled the man accused of killing conservative activist Charlie Kirk can go on trial for capital murder. A Utah judge made his decision yesterday after hearing the prosecution lay out what he called overwhelming evidence against Tyler Robinson in the preliminary hearing. Capital murder allows the prosecution to pursue the death penalty. And the Los Angeles Angels are under new ownership. Rams owner Stan Kroenke, I don't know if I'm pronouncing his name right, Kroenke, announced yesterday that he has a deal to buy the ball club from Art Marino and his family. The sale price was not disclosed, and the agreement has yet to be approved by the remaining Major League Baseball owners. Marino owned the Halos for 23 years, including a postseason drought that is expected to reach a 12th year this season.
0: So maybe it's Kronk.
1: Kronk. It's possible.
0: All right.
1: K-R-O-E-N-K-E.
0: Baseball playing angels. Those angels.
1: Those angels.
0: I don't know. You know, it's funny because there are all these people who have lots of money and are famous, and then you start to hear about an NFL or Major League Baseball owner, and you're like, who?
1: I know.
0: Okay. All right.
1: Yep.
0: But I will say this, that, you know, if you are the owner of one of those baseball or football teams and you happen to be listening to Catholic radio and you're tired of throwing tens of millions of dollars around at gigantic corporations and organizations, just look around. There is a local Catholic radio station in your fan base audience.
1: Mm-hmm.
0: And I'd say that if you give like 0.1% of that to them, you could make a massive difference. So I always want to put it out there. You never know who's listening, Anna Mitchell.
1: It's so true.
0: Some of those owners are Catholic. You got to know. We'd love to have you on board with the project. Absolutely. It is 9 minutes past the hour. The Sunrise Morning Show continues. It's always great to catch up with Gary Machuda. He's got a book called Messiah, Old Testament Prophecies Fulfilled in Christ. Good morning, Gary.
4: Good morning, Matt.
0: All right, so we are in Psalm chapter 40 today, which is sort of an interesting prophecy about the Messiah. I don't even know if you can call it that, actually. It's an interesting, I guess, breakdown of what Israel's doing wrong, or how to, like, I guess, reorient someone's motivations. What's going on in Psalm 40?
4: It's interesting because, like, God prescribes sacrifices in the Old Testament. So how can he say that he doesn't desire them if he told people to offer sacrifices? And the ultimate answer is what sacrifices are meant to do is to be like a manifestation of obedience. right? To obey God is better than any burnt offering. So at the core of all sacrifice is doing the will of God, right? And so in this psalm, we have a very interesting juxtaposition because it starts off and it says that, you know, God, you don't desire burnt offering sacrifices, but you've opened my ear. That's what it says in the Hebrew. In the Greek translation of the Hebrew, it says, a body you prepared for me, which is very interesting. Like, God prepared this particular individual to obey him, to hear him, to do his will. And then it says, burnt offering and sacrifice you didn't require. And then it says, behold, I come in the scroll of the book as it is written on me. So interesting enough, this person that is created, is given this body to obey God in place of sacrifice, to do his will, is said to have been written in the scroll of the book, which is basically a scripture, right?
0: Well, it's interesting, too, because when you look at the history of sacrifice in the Old Testament, it's not like the sheep is doing any obeying, or the goat, right?
4: Right?
0: They're not really submitting voluntarily to this deal. But the idea of an obedient, if God prefers obedience to sacrifice, well, what if there was an obedient sacrifice?
4: Exactly. Yeah, and this fits perfectly with what we see in Isaiah with the suffering servant. It says that if he lays down his life as a sacrifice for sin, you know, he will see future days. In other words, there'll be a resurrection, and he also atone for sins, right? Which is very interesting because he becomes the lamb. He becomes the sheep. He becomes the sacrifice.
0: Well, you know, this is, again, another one of those kinds of prophecies where you probably didn't know on the front end. I mean, was this one that was paraded out as a prophecy of the coming Messiah? Or is this one that you only kind of know in retrospect?
4: That's a really good question. It seems like it was messianic because we know in the Epistle to Hebrews, it quotes this and applies it to Jesus. So chances are already this would have been one of those passages that would be understood to be spoken of the Messiah, and Hebrews is just applying it to Jesus' once-for-all sacrifice on the cross. And you know, we also should point out, too, we learn in Philippians, too, that it is Christ's obedience, right, that he obeyed God even to death on the cross. So, again, you have this juxtaposition of obedience and sacrifice together as well. So, yeah, so Hebrews wouldn't have cited it and applied it to Jesus unless there already was a standing tradition that this was messianic.
0: Yeah, well, it's interesting, too, as you mentioned at the end of this chapter, that not only is this understood as a prophecy about Christ, it's actually also a prophecy, or at least a call to the church as well, right?
4: Yeah, that's right, yeah, because we are Christ's body, right? When Saul becomes Paul and he meets Christ, he says, Saul, Saul, why are you persecuting me? And he's persecuting Christ's body. So us being united to Christ, we're given this body to obey. Right, we're given this body to open our ears to listen to God and obey Him, and that means offering ourselves as a living sacrifice, like Paul says in Romans 12. That is obeying God, putting aside the things that we desire in order to do what God desires, and that's our Christian call. That's our priestly call that all Catholics, all Christians who are baptized are called to do.
0: You know, and it is interesting too. This line shows up actually a few different places in the Old Testament, this concept where, you know, God says, do you think I need bulls? Do you think I'm, like, hungry? Is that why you're sacrificing? Like, your sacrifices are distasteful to me. But you don't see anything in any of those passages where it says something to the effect of, and from that point forward, there were no further sacrifices in the land of Israel. Like, you don't see that, right? Clearly, this is not an indictment of the practice. There still is this need to do these things. It's an indictment of the motivation, right? The spirit behind what people are doing. Are they doing it as some sort of a trade-off to kind of cut a deal with God, or out of mere obligation, or is there a real purity of heart in these sacrifices?
4: Right, and those usually show up in context of where people are disobeying, or at least they're offering the sacrifice, but they're not living out their call by God. And in fact, you know, this all of this culminates in Malachi 1:11, where you have basically the priest offering the worst of the flocks, the animals that they'd want to get rid of because they're useless. They're offering to God as a sacrifice. And God says, hey, try offering those to your governor. See what your governor will do with them. And that's when we have that famous prophecy, 1:11, where he says that the Gentiles around the world will offer a pure offering and a sacrifice that's pleasing to God from the rising of the sun to the setting. You could see that ultimately in the future, there's going to be a transition from the animal sacrifices that take place in one place in Jerusalem, according to the old law, and another sacrifice that's going to be offered around the world from the rising of the sun to the setting. And it's going to be pure and acceptable from the Gentiles of all people. And of course, that refers to the Mass. And this passage, I think, pairs very nicely with Malachi.
0: Well, thanks so much, Gary Machuda. Always showing us interesting stuff from the Old Testament. Maybe you've heard it proclaimed in Mass 1,000 times and never knew exactly what was being said. Well, that's why Gary's here. You can find his book, Messiah, Old Testament Prophecies Fulfilled in Christ, linked in the show notes at sunrisemorningshow.com. Back after this, it's 16 past.
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7: This is Father Timothy Vaverick. We need to go to confession because we're sinners. Confession is the sacrament of penance. Whenever we sin, we ought immediately acknowledge that sin and ask pardon of the Lord. But we should also form the intention, especially if we've committed mortal sin, to come to the Lord in the sacrament to receive His grace, because we're always in need of growing deeper in His love.
0: 18 past. Here's Anna with
1: headlines.
0: What do we call these? Headlines. They're headlines, Anna Mitchell.
1: The USS Abraham Lincoln is now docked on a port in Thailand as it heads home to San Diego. Caritas Internationalis continues its relief efforts in the wake of the devastating floods in Nepal, and Pope Leo yesterday celebrated Mass on the World Day of Prayer for Care of Creation.
0: You know, Anna Mitchell, we mentioned on Monday's show how I was in confession, and there was this little sign saying, hey, thank you for bringing your kids. Don't stay home because of them. Mm-hmm. They're part of this church. You know, it's kind of funny, growing up in the churches that I was a part of, the sermon was the main event. So actually, it was a problem if your kid was crying in church.
1: Oh, sure.
0: Because this guy's been working on this pastor talk all week, you know, and now people can't hear it. But I got lots and lots of different people reaching out saying, hey, that's cool. Can I see that sign? Or this is what we do at our parish, including one from Father Steph Bankemper, mm-hmm. who is heavily involved here with the project at Sacred Heart Radio and has
1: the
0: been.
1: The president of the board of Sacred Heart Catholic Radio.
0: And involved in some degree for or another for like a quarter century.
1: Kind of like the unofficial spiritual director in
0: He's a
1: lot
0: He's a good
1: ways.
0: Man.
1: Yeah, absolutely.
0: We love Father Steph. But he wrote that this is a message that they put in the pews at St. Catherine where he is. He says, thank you for bringing your children to Mass. They are a sign that our church is alive and growing. Everyone knows some days are easier than others for them to concentrate, but they belong here. These are when your little ones get active, remember these things. Relax. God put the wiggle in children. Number two, sit up front. Children engage with the mass more when they can see and hear what's going on. Number three, participate with them. Use a missalette with your children to sing the hymns, follow the prayers, and read the readings. And it goes on from there. But yeah, it makes my heart sing when I hear a pastor who's like, Yep. I know that this is this whole thing I'm trying to pull off up front, and I don't care if your kid cries in the middle of it, because they're the church.
1: It's a beautiful noise.
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9: 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You are loyal to your covenant. Even now, you grasp my hand and offer peace to my heart, promising that with your help, I will one day see you face to face, not founded on what I deserve, nor on what my poor powers can accomplish, but on your unfailing grace. My hope is in you, the Lord of hosts, the God of Abraham, Isaac, and Jacob, the Savior of the world. Not cast aside because of my faults, I am lifted up by your mercy, which has guided and preserved me, until at last I come to my true home, the haven where the saints dwell everlastingly, entirely, joyfully, and definitively, the heaven of the Blessed Trinity. 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
10: Hey, good morning. You know, I downloaded the app so that I can listen to all of the commercials for businesses in Cincinnati that makes me feel like the years I lived in Cincinnati.
1: Oh, I love that. So I really appreciate that, Greg. Thank you. So we have come to the end of Louis de Montfort's Love of Eternal Wisdom, and therefore the end of your book, God Doesn't Hate Me After All. And the book closes with a prayer of consecration to Jesus through Mary. And I just before we get to the prayer itself, which is quite beautiful, what is consecration? I mean, what is Louis de Montfort leading us into through this prayer?
10: You know, the saints over all the centuries have used different words for it. It's we're surrendering ourselves. We're giving full confidence to Jesus Christ that he is going to take care of all of our needs, direct us where we need to go, and doing it in a deep and very intentional way. We're saying, all my possessions, everything in my life, my family members, everything that I love, Lord, they're yours. Please do with them as you will, because your will is infinitely better than my will, as evidenced by all the times I've messed up in my life when I've tried to assert my will. So
1: absolutely,
10: I'm going to try something different here. I'm going to give it all to you through the hands of your mother, because she brought you into this world and she brings us to you as a result of that. And it's just a beautiful way, a simple way, an easy way. All the struggles, all the difficulties, all the questions and worries that we constantly have that we can turn over to Jesus Christ and say, Lord, I want you to handle them. I want you to deal with it. There's a book that I've recently been reading that's from Father DeAlbi. It's another Sophia Institute Press book called I Believe in Love. And he wrote a very brief prayer of abandonment. He says, I promise you, Jesus, to worry about nothing consciously, voluntarily, deliberately. As soon as I notice myself worrying, I shall listen to your gentle voice saying to me, let me do it. Wow. Am I not here with you? And I shall say unconditionally, oh, Jesus, I thank you for everything, for you always expect that of me. Consecration is that simple.
1: Wow.
10: It's that simple.
1: That said, there is a whole process of preparing for total consecration in the tradition of St. Louis de Montfort, I guess you could say. And just a note to listeners, Greg is going to continue on with us beyond this week. And we're going to dive into what each of those stages encompasses. But as we look at this prayer at the end of the Love of Eternal Wisdom, what stands out to you personally, Greg?
10: Yeah, well, number one, but I must confess that I have not kept the vows and promises which I made to you so solemnly at my baptism.
1: Wow.
10: We've all struggled. We've all fallen. Consecration helps us to continually put us back into focus. When I was getting ready to make my first consecration back in 2002, or 2003, around that time frame, there was a woman who I had told that I was doing this, and she got so excited. And she said, oh, get ready. Jesus and Mary are going to put you to work. And I couldn't understand what that would possibly mean. At the time, I was working in the IT industry. I had no experience in media. I had no experience in doing things for the church. She truly will put us to work. I'm not saying that if

0: to see those opportunities, and they will be presented to you if you present yourself in service of the Blessed Mother and her son. Now, you have a part of your final essay in here, Greg, about how you are praying for your younger self, particularly in all of those low moments that we've talked about through these weeks going through this book. Why do you do that?
1: A priest said something like that at a retreat years ago, and it took me years to understand it. He said, think about the times where you have the greatest amount of pain from your past. And when you're thinking about that, ask Jesus, where were you in that moment of great pain? Because oftentimes we think that we're abandoned in that moment. Well, God works outside of time. God is the Alpha Omega, the beginning and the end. He works from all of eternity. He will know our prayers before we pray them. And so what I started to do was actually to pray for myself at times in my life in the past. And that sounds kind of weird, I think, to a lot of people. And it sounds weird to me, quite honestly, as the words are coming out of my mouth. Mm-hmm. But God can hear those prayers. When's the time that you have struggled in your life, when you've felt alone, when you felt at the most pain? Pray for that version of yourself. Even those prayers, Jesus can hear and answer. And those prayers are probably being answered right now in the way Jesus wants to call you to a deeper communication and relationship with him.
0: I was
1: right
0: going to say, they're being answered in the fact that you're even praying right in that moment.
1: Yeah, exactly.
0: It's incredible. This book is so good, and I'm so glad that we walked through it with you. We've been talking to Greg Willits. The book is called God Doesn't Hate Me After All, Discovering Louis de Montfort's Love of Eternal Wisdom. It's from Sophia Institute Press and linked in our show notes at sunrisemorningshow.com. Greg, thank you so much.
1: It has been such an honor to walk through this. Thank you so much.
0: Seriously, the honor is all ours. And I really, really do highly recommend his book. And you can find it, as I said, linked in the show notes at sunrisemorningshow.com. 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Half past the hour now on the Sunrise Morning Show. It's time for news. The USS Abraham Lincoln is now docked in a port in Thailand as it heads towards San Diego. The aircraft carrier left Southern California in November of 2025, expecting a six-month deployment, which turned into more than 270 consecutive days at sea without a standard port visit. The Lincoln was recently relieved in the Middle East by the USS George Washington. Russian President Vladimir Putin is promising to back Iran, Mark Mayfield reports.
2: His comments came Tuesday at a meeting with Iranian President Masoud Pezeshkian in Kyrgyzstan. Putin's pledge of Russian support for Tehran comes as the U.S. launched another round of airstrikes on targets inside Iran. Meanwhile, the U.S. is promising to economically target nations that help Iran. I'm Mark Mayfield.
0: What was once a tropical storm, Edward, is now a tropical depression after being downgraded by the National Hurricane Center. It's expected to bring more rain than wind to southeast Texas through today after making landfall yesterday in Cameron Parish, Louisiana. More than 70,000 customers across Texas are without power. Pope Leo celebrated Mass yesterday for the World Day of Prayer for Care of Creation in Borgo Laudato Si. In his homily, the Holy Father noted the theme taken from Isaiah, "They shall beat their swords into plowshares and their spears into pruning hooks." And he said, quote, "It is not yet too late, and the season of creation calls us to a profound conversion. What has been used for destruction can be redirected toward life, toward the care of the poor, the nourishment of the hungry, and the safeguarding of creation," end quote. It's a new month and a new prayer intention for Pope Leo. The Pope's Worldwide Prayer Network tells us the Holy Father is asking the faithful to pray with him this month for the care of water, that water be protected so that we might learn to appreciate it with gratitude, justice, and moderation, and so that we might know how to defend the right of every brother and sister to have equal access to drinkable water. The Superior Court of Quebec in Canada has found that the prefect emeritus of the congregation

0: Action for Bishops, was falsely accused of sexual assault and has awarded him damages. From Vatican Radio, Joseph Tulloch has more.
1: Cardinal Mark Ouellet, who described himself as a victim of defamation and slander, will receive $100,000 in damages. The decision was handed down by the Superior Court of Quebec in Canada. Published on the 31st of August, it ruled in the Cardinal's favour in a defamation lawsuit he brought after the allegations of sexual assault became public in August 2022. The presiding judge concluded that the allegations were unfounded and ordered Ouellet's accuser to pay him the full amount he had sought. In a statement released afterward, Cardinal Ouellet said he would donate the money to organizations combating the sexual abuse suffered by Indigenous peoples in Canada. In the statement, Cardinal Ouellet said he was grateful that the civil justice system of my country has recognized that the allegations of sexual assault made against me were false. He also noted his satisfaction that, quote, the person concerned has been held responsible for the infamous and defamatory statements made against me and widely circulated throughout the world. The Cardinal reaffirmed his personal commitment to continuing the fight within the church and society against every form of abuse, particularly sexual abuse, and he added that he unreservedly supports substantiated victims in their pursuit of restorative justice. The case dates back to August 2022, when the Cardinal's name appeared in a class action suit against the Quebec Archdiocese. Pamela Grulot, a former lay pastoral assistant, accused the Cardinal of actions allegedly committed between 2008 and 2010. From the outset, Cardinal Ouellet consistently rejected the allegations. Pope Francis intervened in the matter in 2022, entrusting a preliminary investigation to Jesuit Father Jacques Servais. At its conclusion, Father Servais said that there were no grounds to open an investigation into sexual assault. Pope Francis therefore did not authorize the opening of a canonical investigation into the Cardinal. I'm Joseph Tulloch.
0: Caritas Internationalis continues its relief efforts in the wake of devastating floods in Nepal. EWTN News reports Caritas Nepal was asked by the Red Cross to source 1,000 body bags. Caritas has also been providing emergency shelters and hygiene kits to more than 1,000 households, and they also have been feeding some 300 families through 50 community kitchens. That's the news. It's 35 minutes past the hour.
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5: The Baltimore Catechism asks, what did Jesus Christ suffer? 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Now, why is this? Because we know that those who have a higher sensitivity are those who are going to suffer. As God, Christ was not immune to the goodness of the world. And so Christ, not having sin and being fully God in touch with all things, he was able to feel keenly how sad things were because of sin. And so the primary suffering was of his soul. We know also, of course, of his body. His hands were pierced, his feet were pierced, his back was shredded by the whip. In every way possible, Christ suffered. Thank you, Christ, for suffering for us. 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
2: 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It's pretty cool. Gary Zimak now joining us from followingthetruth.com. And we go through a verse each week, unpack it a little bit, usually a verse related to helping us get perspective in a world that has gone insane. Gary, good morning.
6: Good morning, Matt.
2: All right, so we're in Isaiah 41 today. What are we hearing?
6: You know, Matt, this is a verse that, this is a very simple verse. It's a simple concept, but one that so many of us need to hear on a regular basis. It's a reminder that we're going to be afraid at times. There are things that happen in life, situations where we will be afraid, where we'll be burdened, where we'll be overwhelmed. But the Lord has a simple message for us in this verse. It's Isaiah chapter 41, verse 13. And here's what the Lord says. For I, the Lord your God, hold your right hand. It is I who say to you, fear not, I will help you. And you know, Matt, that last part of that verse is so critical. Fear not, I will help you. The Lord's just not saying, hey, you have nothing to be afraid of. He understands that we're afraid. He understands that life is difficult. He understands that we can be overwhelmed. But he explains to us, you don't have to be afraid. Why? Because I'm with you. Because I will hold your right hand. What an incredibly comforting message that, you know, I get comforted just sharing this, that we all need to remember. He knows it's tough, but he's not asking us to go through life alone. He is with us. He is almighty. He can do anything. That's why we shouldn't be afraid.
2: Yeah, well, and this comes back to something we talk about all the time on this segment, that, you know, it can be easy for us to, when we hear the idea of God the Father, to think of an old bearded man 1,000 million miles away in the sky. But to really understand God as a loving Father, you know, taking your right hand and, you know, walking through traffic with you or whatever it is, you know, this is a fatherly image that we're getting from God here.
6: Yeah, exactly. And you know, I know over time my image of God has changed. I absolutely recognize him as my Father, and I call him Father every day when I begin my prayers. But that's not always the way it was. And, you know, and it wasn't all that long ago when I still struggled with this mysterious concept of God. And understandably, because he is invisible. He is pure spirit. But when Jesus came to earth, Jesus revealed the fact that God is our Father. And when we were baptized, we were adopted by him. So this is a factual reason for us to not be afraid, to trust him. But this relationship with God definitely takes time. And you know, Matt, this message, again, I said this is very simple. We can be tempted to hear this and say, of course, who don't know that? God's with me. I shouldn't be afraid, but I am afraid. But if we let this message really, really permeate our minds and just take over and have this concept and constantly work on this concept, like you said, he's not some old man with a beard at a distance. He's our Heavenly Father. And he's with us right now, and he wants to be with us. And I just have to share with you, yesterday I spent some time bringing communion to patients in our local hospital. I got to tell you, Matt, there was so much fear in these people who were struggling with all kinds of illnesses. But when I would pray with them, when I would invoke the name of God, our Heavenly Father, when I would assure them that God doesn't want them to be afraid, I would gradually see their fear turn to peace, and they'd feel that comfort. You know, so many of us are dealing with this right now. And I'll just say to anybody who's listening who is struggling with this, who does feel alone, who does feel abandoned, who does feel overwhelmed, God wants to hold your right hand. He's not going anywhere. He loves you. He's bigger than your problem, and he can help you with whatever you're facing.
2: Well, I'm glad you brought that up because, you know, sometimes we're so kind of wrapped up in feeling God's presence in our own life that we can forget that we can be that presence to someone else in their life. That we just sort of zeroed in on our own pain, so zeroed in on the things that are stressing us out, and kind of ignoring the stress of the people around us. I mean, this is kind of one of those negative side effects of the digital age, that everybody gets on the internet and complains about themselves, and nobody really helps anybody else. It's just a world of everybody trying to make themselves the center of the universe. And, you know, sometimes just breaking out of your own tunnel vision in regard to that and going and helping someone else just helps you get a little perspective on that. It's your opportunity to be like God when you show God's love to another person.
6: Yeah, and sometimes he uses us to do his work. I mean, all the time he wants us to do that. We're the Lord's hands and feet on earth. And I have to tell you, Matt, you've always helped me to remember this. You've said this frequently, you know, just go out, help somebody else. And I can tend to be self-centered. And that's why I get caught up in my own problems. And you do a great job, and I have to thank you for that. Over the years, you've said that many times. Go out and help somebody else. And that really resonated with me, and I remembered that. So even though I don't feel like doing it sometimes I want to sulk and just focus on my own problems because that's what I have a tendency to do. There's always somebody who needs us. There's always somebody who needs our help. A lot of times, Matt, those people, they're right in our own house, too.
2: Yeah, absolutely. And this is an idea original to me. I've patented it, and I need to be getting royalties from anybody who ever... No, I'm not. This is an ancient idea in the life of the church. Yeah. This is right there in Galatians 6. Carry one another's burdens, and in this way you'll fulfill the law of Christ. This is just intrinsic to Christianity. And, you know, psychology has only recently discovered, oh, yeah, this works. But, you know, I am... kind of glad that you brought this. So I know it's September. We shouldn't be thinking about Advent just yet, even though, you know, Costco and Walmart and Target are already on it. But I would just say that if you had chosen the verse right after this verse, you could have made it a lot more interesting. So the verse that you chose is, you know, I, the Lord your God, hold your right hand. It is I who say to you, do not fear. I will help you. And then this is a passage that comes up in it's Thursday of the second week of Advent. We'll hear it this year. The next verse says, do not fear, you worm Jacob, you maggot Israel. I will help you, says the Lord. Your Redeemer is the Holy One of Israel. So we could have talked about worms and maggots if you'd have worked that into the conversation. Just picked one verse later.
6: Yeah, you know, I wish you would have let me know that in advance because I think that would have been very effective, right? No, that's great, but that's great. But you know, this is such an important thing for all of us to remember. Matt, I honestly forget this every day, and that's why I panic. That's why I'm so glad we have verses like this to help us to remember, help me to remember.
2: Well, and if you pay attention to the readings for Mass, there's stuff like this that pops up every single day in the readings for Mass. So it's good stuff. But in the meantime, Gary Zimak, if people want to connect with you and maybe share verses that have been an extraordinary encouragement to them in dark spots, how can they connect?
6: Matt, the best place is my website, followingthetruth.com. And by the way, I just booked a Find Peace in Advent parish mission. So if anybody's interested, speaking of Advent, I still have a couple of openings this year. So keep that in mind as well as Lent.
2: Gary's Advent Tour. Let us know. Go spot Gary in the wild. Bring him to your parish. Always love talking to you, Gary. Have a great day. We'll talk to you soon.
6: All right, brother. Thank you so much.
2: All right, it's a quarter till. We're going to talk about Wendell Berry with Dr. John Cuttaback next.
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2: The Sunrise Morning Show continues. I'm Matt Swaim, and it's always great to catch up with Dr. John Cutterback. He is a philosophy professor at Christendom College. You see him all the time with the Institute of Catholic Culture. You can take his Man or Woman of the Household course at lifecraft.org, and we've been going through his book, The Intentional Household. Dr. Cutterback, welcome back to the show.
12: Thanks so much. Great to be here.
2: We were trying to go through the Rolodex, and with the passing of Windleberry, who, though not Catholic, pointed to Catholic social teaching in 100 different ways, and it was a little difficult for us to figure out who to have on about this, because about half of the Sunrise Morning Show regular families, the members, are into Windleberry, including myself. He was a major factor on my path into the Catholic Church, but does he show up at all in the intentional household?
12: Oh, my. For me, he certainly does, and it's really remarkable. I have, you know, this is one of those funny things. And particularly even just your mentioning the different guests you have, I have often found, and people who haven't really read him, experienced him, will find this unusual. But when you meet a person, if it just comes out, hey, I'm really interested in Wendell Berry. Very often,
2: you just unlocked a new level of friendship.
12: You did. It's just all of a sudden, oh my goodness, there's a whole set of things that we now kind of know that we have in common, a whole set of interests, but it's very difficult to put into precise words. Well, what exactly are those things? But it's these very, I'll say, ordinary things that cluster around the beauty and the importance of the simple gifts God has given us. So in my book, I regularly quote him because he had such a laser vision and insight into the importance, the power of the ordinary, and that we've tended to lose, but that he insisted and had confidence that we can regain if we set our minds and hearts on it.
2: Well, let's talk about some of those things. Again, Wendell Berry, who just passed away this week, you know, a lot of his poetry has come out, but he also did work through essays and through novels to kind of illustrate the beauty of those simple things. We're coming up on Labor Day. What are some of the things he had to say about work? Because this is one of those aspects of human life that is massively confused and being repurposed, and is corrupted in a lot of ways.
12: Amen. And that, I mean, really, my own conviction fundamentally stems from what I saw in both his essays and in his fiction, both of which spoke to my life. In other words, his works about work, his writings about work, wouldn't be so moving and convincing if it didn't speak to something deep in human nature. And one way I put it is, he sees work. At one point he says, work is not a brace or a prop for life. It's an exercise of life. And it's hard to grasp immediately what that means, but then the beautiful thing is his fiction brings this out so powerfully by illustrating it, that there's nothing so ordinary and powerful and important as daily work in the home, as the way that human persons form a life together. And especially his seeing that in the context of marriage. What do a husband and wife do? We're not angels, we're human persons. They agree, they commit to one another in love to make a household together. And the various ways that he illustrates that are just so moving, so beautiful, and so practical.
2: You know, I've come back to his poem. My first introduction to Wendell Berry remains probably my favorite passage from Mundaberry. It's from his poem, Manifesto of the Mad Farmer Liberation Front, and he gets at some of those things that you were just mentioning. And I'll just read it. It's one of the most blistering critiques of modernity I've ever heard. He says, love the quick profit, the annual raise, vacation with pay, want more of everything ready-made, be afraid to know your neighbors and to die, and you will have a window in your head. Not even your future will be a mystery anymore. Your mind will be punched in a card and shut away in a little drawer. When they want you to buy something, they will call you. When they want you to die for profit, they will let you know. I've felt that as a college kid in every cell of my being. And I was like, who is this? Where is this thought leading me? Ultimately, it actually led me to Catholic social teaching, because that to me was the only thing that had the answer to the thing that Wendell Berry was trying to point out here.
12: Amen. Amen. I got another parallel line from you, which is from his best-known systematic work, The Unsettling of America. He says, the modern urban industrial society is based on a series of radical disconnections between body and soul, between husband and wife, between marriage and community, between community and the earth. And at each of these points of disconnection, the collaboration of corporation, government, and expert sets up a profit-making enterprise that results in the further dismemberment and impoverishment of creation. I mean, this talk about blistering, but it so goes right to the heart, and well said. I completely agree. Honestly, he probably himself did not understand the true richness of Catholic social teaching, but he brilliantly saw the problem that it speaks to, and so really helps connect us to it, particularly by seeing this point of radical disconnections, body and soul, husband and wife, marriage and community, community and earth. This speaks so much to the epidemic of our time, the unhappiness, the loneliness that comes from our feeling disconnected and not having a place.
2: Yeah, well, in just that litany, you also named, almost accidentally, another one of his books that's a favorite of mine, which is Sex, Economy, Freedom, and Community.
12: Yeah.
2: But, you know, this is such an interesting kind of way for us to think about evangelization as well, because I've been sort of edified to see which of my close friends were into Wendell Berry, and, you know, this you know, moment of his passing has kind of revealed a lot of people putting out tributes, but also a lot of people who are outside the church, like Wendell Berry, who have who are mourning his passing. And I get asked this all the time at the Coming Home Network. I get asked it because I helped produce The Journey Home and all these other things. Why are so many people coming to the church? And is it because they read the church fathers? Is it because of apologetics? Is it because of, like, super cool podcasts? And, yeah, those are having an impact. But when I poll the people in my OCIA class, over and over again, the answer is, this world has offered us 1,000 different things, and everything it offers just makes me more anxious. What's wrong with me? Where is the answer to this? And to me, Wendell Berry points out this angst, this hunger, this urge, this desire to get back to the real, that the church actually has the solution to.
12: I completely agree. And it, as a philosopher, I might put it this way. Human nature is always on our side. It's always speaking. It's speaking deep within us, within all of us. And we're made for great things. When living in a culture that doesn't speak to, address in an appropriate way those deep things, it makes all of our natures call out all the more. To whom should we turn? To where do we turn? And I think Wendell Berry helps us see that very much. Obviously, someone's about to ask, you're about to ask, someone, well, then why didn't he come to see the deeper truths of the faith? And I, you know, at the end of the day, I don't think that's my question to answer. We put him in God's providence, we pray for him, but we're grateful for what he gave us.
2: Hey, if it were up to me, I'd have Dolly Parton and C.S. Lewis and Dorothy L. Sayers and Wendell Berry all come in at the Easter Vigil. But in the meantime, I pray for the repose of their souls.
12: Amen,
2: and commit
12: amen.
2: Commit them to the mercy of God. We've got lifecraft.org linked at sunrisemorningshow.com. Plenty of Wendell Berry stuff over at Dr. John Cutaback's website. We're back after this. It's 3 minutes till.
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16: Here's Father Paul Zogby, pastor of St. Margaret of Scotland Parish in Foley, Alabama, on the Sign of the Cross.
17: The Sign of the Cross is the shortest creed. It's saying we believe three things in one little action. It's not the Catholic handshake. It's not Catholic. For every Christian believes we have one God and three persons. We believe the Son of God became a man, and we believe the Son of God died on the cross for me. That's the shortest little creed, the shortest statement of faith that a Christian makes when he or she makes the Sign of the Cross.
18: Are you questioning the teachings of the Catholic Church? Perhaps wondering why confess sins to a priest, or is Jesus really present in the Eucharist? No matter where you are right now in your faith, Jesus longs to have a personal relationship with you. 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Learn more about the Catholic faith in the RCIA program at St. Joseph Catholic Church in Marion. 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
2: I'm Mary Graham with Relevant Radio News. In his homily for Mass at Castel Gandolfo over the weekend, Pope Leo XIV reflected on the beauty of simple gestures of devotion and emphasized that in a world that dismisses forgiveness as naive, believing in God can become a pathway towards peace. Reflecting on the gospel account of Jesus walking on the water, the Pope encouraged the faithful to remain steadfast in faith amid the contrary winds of a world marked by suffering, violence, and division. During bilateral meetings in Moscow last week, the Vatican Secretary for Relations with States and International Organizations, Archbishop Paul Richard Gallagher, and Russia's foreign minister discussed areas of convergence on international issues and addressed matters concerning the Catholic community in Russia, along with humanitarian initiatives aimed at beginning a path towards peace between Russia and Ukraine. The relics of St. Bernadette will travel across the United States from September 18th of 2026 through the fall of 2027 as part of a year-long pilgrimage organized by the Sanctuary of Our Lady of Lourdes. The tour begins September 18th through the 20th at the Basilica of the National Shrine of the Immaculate Conception in Washington, D.C. The journey is divided into four legs, traveling the East Coast from September through December of 2026, then moving to the Central South in January, followed by Central North and finally the West Coast. The Dallas Stars will not be hosting a LGBTQ Pride Night for the 2026-2027 season. That's the first time in 5 years. The team will instead reportedly host a game dubbed Hockey Unites Us Women in Sports Night on March 23rd against the Carolina Hurricanes. According to Breitbart News, the Stars spokesperson Joe Calvillo said in a statement, the new Hockey Unites Night allows our organization to use our platform to celebrate and support a different underrepresented community each season. The NHL does not mandate that teams host Pride Night, leaving it up to the organizations to decide what causes or groups they wish to highlight. I'm Mary Graham for Relevant Radio News.
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8: Real life, real people, Holy Sarah, me, all of you. Great to be with you here on this Wednesday. Of course, I'm Mark, and that's Holy Sarah, and you all are who you are. And we're just thrilled to be with you. I want to hit a couple fun kind of things in the news and some important news. And then I want to take up Wednesday, because it is a Joseph Day. And then in a little bit here, we're going to be talking with Lauren, who's in Africa and making time for us today. And I know it'll be good for all of us to be talking with her. So let's get on to St. Joseph. So St. Joseph is the man. And St. Joseph, I learned this actually through Relevant Radio a few years ago, we celebrate him not only on March 19th, but on all the 19ths. And we also make a special devotion to him. We have we're invited, so to speak, to kind of go to him, particularly on Wednesdays. So this is a natural day to be talking about St. Joseph a little bit more. Earlier, we talked about St. Juniper Serra, and that there's this celebration that happens in San Juan Capistrano, which is one of the missions that he founded in California. There's this celebration that happens every year on March 19th on St. Joseph's Day, celebrating the return or the migration of the swallows from Argentina to a nest there in the Mission San Juan Capistrano. So a lot of reasons to be talking about St. Joseph and kind of what I'll call kind of the natural dimension of our lives with, you know, the swallows and nature and so forth, brings me to some of your kind notes in recent days. We talked, Sarah and I have talked about my kind of, you know, partial success. I'm looking at it now here. My partial success planting vinca around this little statue we have of St. Joseph in our backyard. So I want to thank you, Adele, for pointing out to us, or at least to me, that there's a patron saint of gardeners, St. Fiacre, if I'm saying it right, F as in Frank, I-A-C-R-E. And then, Cindy, you offered some kind of real practical advice, which was kind of like, hey, Mark, you're polite about it. You're like, hey, Mark, you know, if you're going to plant vinca in the shade and you have a statue of St. Joseph under a tree, vinca are lovers of sun, heat, and direct sunlight. They need at least 6 to 8 hours of direct sun daily. So I think, Sarah, you kind of called up that kind of element here as well, the kind of the shade factor.
9: Yeah, I mean, I've heard that about plants, that they need the sun. Biology class. Photosynthesis. Okay, guys. So yeah, there are plants that they can handle, you know, not as much. There's, you know, certain grass and stuff. If you have a shady spot, you know, don't feel like you just have to go straight to the mulch. There's certain plants that like love that, right? There's also plants that don't like too much sunlight. You know, they kind of shrivel up if you have too much sun. I mean, when you think of the vinca, you think, oh, they're indestructible, but yeah, maybe they might need a little more sun. So how do you fix that? How do you fix that problem?
8: Well, that's a great question. And so this is probably a combination of just not wanting to go back to the project and the fact that I kind of like how it's landed. I sent you a picture a couple days ago.
9: It doesn't
8: ago.
9: Look
8: so we
9: too
8: have,
9: bad. Yeah.
8: It's a start.
9: It has to start somewhere. You know what it reminded me of? There's little, you know, blossoms of this vinca all around the statue of St. Joseph, and then you could see, you sent the picture of the by Mary. It's like, it's very blossomed, like it's more plentiful. Okay,
8: but well, you went right where I wanted to go. Okay. Keep going. Yeah.
9: I was gonna say, it looks like, you know, when there's like a new development and they try to make everything look nice, they have these tiny little plants, and then you're going to drive by that development in 5 years and it looks out of control because no one did anything after planting it. Like these, life finds a way, as the great Malcolm from Jurassic Park says, that life will find a way. It will get through. Don't worry about that.
8: Life finds a way. I like that. I'm learning a lot from you, Sarah. And that's not even joking. You actually hit on it. I actually like the kind of lower key presence of the flowers in front of Joseph, and the more kind of effusive presence of flowers in front of Mary, because for the natural reason is, as we just stated, it's the statue of Mary and the vinca in front of Mary is in the direct sunlight. The statue of Joseph is in indirect sunlight. So I just like that as a kind of a testimony, if you will, unintended, but a testimony nonetheless of kind of how the two operate. You know, Mary's she's a mom. She's in our lives. So is Joseph, but you know, he trusts Mary to take care of things. So, I like that. Now, having said all of that, I also want to thank Cindy for giving me some pro tips. So I also want to point out, I'm still looking for pro tips if I were to kind of replant for things that were going to bloom more, and I'm not sure I will. We need things that the deer don't like eating. That's actually the origin of why I planted the vinca. Like, I was thinking petunias are pretty, but the deers are going to eat the petunias. So here are some things that you, Cindy, suggested actually like the shade, and I just want to point them out to you as a way of thanking you publicly here. So you said consider begonias and impatiens for their colorful flowers, caladiums and hostas for their colorful and varied leaves, and coleus, if I'm saying that, for their mixture of both. All of these will, quote, add so much variety to the shaded areas of your garden. So shade, things can obviously grow in shade, and these are some suggestions. So thank you, Cindy, for recommending those. And as I said, if you can recommend them and also tell me the deer aren't going to eat them, maybe next season, because we plant these things around April, May. Actually, we start with Mary. That's actually what I did this year. I do it for Mother's Day with Mary, and then I kind of tacked on Joseph this year. I neglected him. This was the first year I put him into the mix.
9: Yeah, don't let him hear that. Oh, too late.
8: Oh, that's a funny.
9: Too late.
8: You know, we were gonna go to something else here, but why don't we just stay there for a minute? You just said something pretty funny. I won't name the religious order, but very
10: very orthodox and very, you know, the evidence of their faithfulness is abundant in terms of the way they're helping people who need help. And some of them, at least one, has been canonized. But I heard a great story. They were praying for something, and they weren't happy with kind of the outcome they were getting. So they had a statue of Saint Joseph, and they put him in the corner. And then they
9: time out, Joseph.
10: Time out, Joseph. So they kept him in the conversation, and it reminds me of a conversation I had with a friend yesterday who's actually looking for work. He's been looking for work for a while, and he was telling me about another friend who was saying, like, I'm really mad at God. And this friend of mine was saying, like, good, just tell God you're mad at him. Like, tell him you're mad at him. Like, talk to God. Like, he can take it. So Joseph can take it. Talk to these intercessors and God himself.
9: Yeah, Joseph had an unruly teenager in his house, so I'm sure he heard, hey, I hate you, Dad. You know, they just say that. They don't really mean it. So I'm just sure.
10: Right, exactly.
9: I'm sure Jesus never said that. I mean, that's really the trick when you're, like, trying to compare your life to, like, I'm sure Mary had an unruly toddler that kicked at her and pulled her hair. Maybe she didn't. Okay, well, I'm sure that Mary, you know, you know, you come up with these scenarios, like, oh, I don't know if I can really place it on Jesus. Is that, like, a sin to just be like, yeah, Jesus was, but he was a kid, he was learning stuff, so he might have been overtired, and, you know, it's not sinful if you're,
10: yeah,
9: like,
10: being
9: you're
10: cranky.
9: Tired.
10: I don't think being,
9: yeah, that, yeah, doesn't
10: cranky
9: count,
10: doesn't,
9: right?
10: Equate to
9: beyond
10: sin.
9: Not at the age of reason. I mean, so there's, so maybe she did. Okay, so we'll know.
10: Yeah, I like that. I like that. And cranky doesn't equate to sin. And okay, so when we come back, and we're gonna bring Lauren here in a minute on the other side of the break. But before we go there, I do want to bring up a book that was recommended by you as well, Teresa. It's called Priest and Beggar by Kevin Wells, and it's about Venerable Father Aloysius Schwartz. Not just because his last name is Schwartz, and in post-war Korea, he went to post-war Korea in 1957. At the age of 27, and it was right after the Korean War, and the scenes pierced him. And not long after that, he founded and reformed orphanages, hospitals, hospices, clinics, schools, and the Sisters of Mary. This is coming from Goodreads, by the way, a Korean religious order dedicated to the sickest of the sick and the poorest of the poor. And that in its own right, so I'll repeat it, Priest and Beggar by Kevin Wells, and it's about Venerable Father Aloysius Schwartz. I'd heard about this book before, but this really kind of elevates it. So I want to just kind of say it here as a book you probably very well like reading and benefit from reading. I also want to say it because it reminded me of a book that doesn't get kind of the notoriety, but this is my kind of small effort to give it a little more prominence, and it's called Who Will Answer? Who Will Answer? And it's by David Kim. And the name Kim gives you the hint. It's by someone who's Korean. It's an autobiography, and he helped an American named Harry Holt, who was a gentleman farmer in the 1950s, also in the late 1950s. Harry, because he listened to the counsel of his teenage daughter, she said to him, Dad, come down to the local school. I want you to see these black and white films about the plight of children in Korea who are born of American GIs and Korean moms. I want you to see this film. And he and his wife, Bertha, were so moved that Harry, a man, flew to Korea, and they agreed that he would come back with as many children as he could. And the laws actually didn't allow for international adoption. There was a special law passed just before Christmas, 1956, 57, something like that, by our U.S. Congress and Senate, to get him back. And David Kim was his protege. David Kim was the man in Korea who helped him kind of navigate the scene, so to speak. And David wound up moving to the United States. He tells a funny story in that book about not knowing how to speak English, being on a bus to actually reunite with Harry Holt in Oregon, and stopping somewhere along the way, Greyhound bus, and buying a banana split, because he was kind of like looking at it, and he was like, wow, banana splits are really good. So he satisfied his hunger with a series of banana splits, didn't get sick, and it's just a wonderful true story about this another man who kind of dared to follow where our Lord was calling him, and it's a page-turner, I kid you not, Who Will Answer by David Kim. So I'm going to leave that there. And I think I think I'm going to leave that there, and we're going to come back with Lauren Costabile here on the other side of the break.

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2: STI rates are down. Teenagers are somewhat less sexually active. 50% reduction in the abortion rates since 1980 is evidence of that. Keep up the pro-life work they're doing. Not get frustrated because certain elections didn't go their way. I never encourage people to despair. The laws that we are passing are also doing some good.
1: And we have more work to do.
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4: If you are away from the church, I want to invite you to come home. And I want to talk about how you can remain faithful. Chris is in Bayfield, Colorado.
5: Thanks. Hi, Drew. Hi, Patty. Hey. So I was teaching CCD in my parish and First Communion class, and had a disagreement with our parish priest in regard to a passage in the Bible. And so I just flat out quit. I took my books to my director of religious education. I mean, how pompous am I? Took it over and said, hey, I'm not a Catholic anymore. Here's your stuff. And then I started going to church with my daughter, who was going to a non-denominational church. The whole time, the Holy Spirit was making me defend the Catholic faith. People would say things like, but that's not true. And then I would tell them the truth of the Catholic faith. But stupidly, I continued for 20 years. And then one day, my girlfriend that I was working with said, if you're not Catholic anymore, why do you keep defending it? I mean, you know, you wouldn't defend anything else that you didn't believe in. And I thought, you know what? She's right. So I went back to the Catholic Church, and it was just such a feeling of belonging and restoration and love. And so I went to confession, and I told the priest, I said, I don't even know how to do this. You want to list the commandments, and I'll say yes or no, and then we can take a guess at how many times. And he asked me why I was coming back, and I told him that I had been listening to Relevant Radio and that it was time for me to come back.
4: 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What a great testimony.
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0: South Africa. Thank you, Sarah. And welcome back. Mark here, real people, real life in the streets and in his church. And speaking of the continent of Africa, in a moment here, we're going to take up a conversation that I've really been looking forward to having here. And that'll be with Lauren Costabile. I also want to point out that on Saturday, many of us here at Relevant Radio are going to be in Philadelphia for the 250th anniversary of our nation's founding, of course, the signing of the Declaration of Independence. We'll pray the Family Rosary Across America a little earlier that day. We'll pray it at 4:30 Eastern Time. And that reminds me, too, that Relevant Radio Plus is another way to participate in the Rosary. 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If you want to see Father Rocky and maybe it's Maggie, I'm not sure who will be his co-host, do it through Relevant Radio Plus. And there's a lot of stuff on Relevant Radio Plus that you're going to find beneficial if you haven't found it beneficial already. One example, have questions about the Catholic faith? Watch Patrick Madrid Apologetics on Relevant Radio Plus. Of course, Patrick comes on after us here on our newest show here at Relevant Radio. 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And I'm going to leave that there on Relevant Radio Plus. I'm going to tell you, you're going to want to join the conversation with Lauren here. I'll bet you have had the experience of joy being a parent of a child who has Down syndrome. I know I recently was at an event with Lauren that was just amazing, and many of the people there were young adults with Down syndrome. 888-914-9149, 888-914-9149. So your testimony in itself has a lot of value. I'll remind you that Iceland somehow thinks that, you know, Down syndrome is a bad thing. So your testimony in itself has a lot of value. And then another area of testimony is how God has worked in your life and how you've let him work in your life. Or you're discerning something. Lauren's a great person to talk to about that. 888-914-9149. So Lauren is in Africa. She's in Uganda as we speak. And I pointed out the last hour, nearly 50% of children with Down syndrome are born with a congenital heart defect, and many will require surgery to survive. So let's take it up here with you, Lauren. You're the founder and executive director of Hearts of Joy International. You're providing life-saving heart surgery for children with Down syndrome. And as I said, you're joining us from Uganda, where you began working about 9 years ago, back in 2017. Welcome, Lauren.
1: Hi, good morning. Thank you so much for having me.
0: You are so welcome, Lauren. I love hearing your voice. I loved seeing you at your event a month or two ago here in New Jersey. And why don't we do a little test here? We were predicting a bit of a delay between you and Africa. Let's do a little test here. I'm told that praying a Hail Mary together is a good way to do a test. I'll kick us off, and then you can do the second half for us. How's that sound to you?
1: Sounds great.
0: Hail Mary, full of grace, the Lord is with thee. Blessed art thou among women, and blessed is the fruit of thy womb, Jesus.
1: Holy Mary, Mother of God, pray for us sinners, now and at the hour of our death. Amen.
0: Amen. Well, Lauren, again, great to be with you. And you heard me kind of calling out the joys of being with people who have Down syndrome, and you're also endeavoring to do something very important there, because it comes often with a heart ailment. But putting Uganda aside for a moment, how did a teenager from New Jersey wind up interested in children with Down syndrome?
1: Yeah, it all started for me when I was 16, and I volunteered at a camp for children with all disabilities in New York, with the Maris brothers. And it was there that I encountered this amazing community that I had not been exposed to prior to. And I say God planted the seed in my heart. But it was really one camper specifically, a little boy with Down syndrome. And he just stole my heart. He was just so free in who he was. You know, when you're in high school, you care about what people think about you, or, you know, what school you're going to for college, or what you're wearing, you know, the little things that don't matter. But these children, they just saw my heart, and they just loved you unconditionally. And that was something I had never encountered before. It was really profound for me. And I said, huh, there's something really special about the way that God fashioned the hearts of these children with Down syndrome. And I want to strive to be more like them. I want to love people more freely with no conditions, and just treat everybody equally. And I feel that that's the way that God sees us. We're the ones that put those parameters or those, boundaries on each other, but they're just so pure and free in the way that they love. And it was so, just inspiring to me.

0: so to speak, written into your hand before you were 17. Mm. Just talk to us a little bit more about that,
1: sure.
0: What I'll call kind of the origin story, and then we'll take it from there.
1: Sure. So people with Down syndrome are born with certain markers physically on their body. You can tell prenatally, and then sometimes you can't, and then so that's revealed at birth. And so I was born with a single line, a palmar crease in my right hand, and that's a major marker for Down syndrome. And so they thought that my parents and my family thought that I had Down syndrome. So my parents went through that experience, just like the families that we're serving. Obviously, I do not have Down syndrome, but I say God literally and physically wrote the path to my life on the palm of my hand. And I believe that for me, it's tangible, but for all of us, it's written in our hearts. And God is so detailed and so intentional with just the gifts and the talents that he's given us, and how we're called to utilize those to serve and to love others. And so it's always been something I knew I had, but didn't really know, didn't really discover that till later on in my life. So I volunteered at that camp for many years, throughout my teenage years and then early 20s. And then in 2017, I came to Uganda for the first time to visit a really good friend of mine who had moved here and started her own nonprofit serving children with all disabilities in the community. And so I was really intrigued.
0: Let me jump in real quick
1: sure.
0: there, Lauren. First of all, it's very gratifying to hear mm-hmm. That docility and brings your parents to mind as well, which is a wonderful thing.
1: Mm-hmm.
0: And I want to tell folks, we're talking with Lauren Costabile. She's the founder and executive director of Hearts of Joy International. We're talking about Down syndrome. 50%, nearly 50% of children with Down syndrome are born with a congenital heart defect. Many will require surgery to survive that defect, and Lauren's well into doing the work to saving those children's lives. She's with us here in Uganda. 888-914-9149, 888-914-9149. There's a lot to talk about here. You have had experiences, you listening have had experiences, joys of having a person with Down syndrome in your life. Come share your own story. It feels like they're universally good. And I think mm-hmm. a lot of people need to hear that encouragement. But coming back to you, Lauren, so you had this little boy influence you in the fashion you did, and you were going into how you got into the work you're doing now.
1: Sure.
0: If you were to break that down into just a handful of key moments or key steps, and you touched on a couple of them just now, if you would just kind of name them for us again, maybe add to them, and flesh them out a little bit for us so that we can understand how you got to doing what you're doing now, so that we can then get into, well, what are you doing now?
1: Yeah, I think it started for me with camp. I mean, unintentionally, or I think subconsciously, it started when I was born or with my life. But I didn't discover that till later on, what God wanted to do with that. Started with camp, and then I came to Uganda for the first time, and I just got curious because I had worked with children with all different types of disabilities in the States for many years prior to that. And so I was just curious, how are children with Down syndrome treated in a developing country like Uganda? And that curiosity led me to meet a little girl who had Down syndrome and needed a heart surgery.
0: And how many years was that after that camp experience, ballpark?
1: That was in 2017. I was still doing camp up until that point. I would go every single summer.
0: Oh,
1: so
0: great.
1: For like
0: so
1: 12 years, 10 years, I was doing camp every single summer, multiple camps, so multiple age groups of children with disabilities. I love it. I loved it. I still do love it. I get to visit once in a while when I'm back in the States. I love camp. It will always hold a special place in my heart because it really formed my passion for this in a way that, I just didn't expect.
0: Okay, so you're doing the camp. Yep.
1: Sure. And then I went to Uganda, met this little baby, and I realized she needed a heart surgery. And so God took me on this wild journey, and I ended up helping her and another child receive that care. But it wasn't an easy process. I started a GoFundMe.

0: I raised money online, and then I planned for those two babies to receive the surgery in Uganda. I didn't know much about the healthcare system at that point. I was very much learning, and I will humble myself and say that. But I really felt God tell me, help her to the first baby. And he didn't really give me a roadmap. It was just more of an act of obedience, of prayer, and really co-creating with him for what that path looked like. But him kind of just telling me day by day, this is the next step, and then me following. I did not know that I was going to start an organization or anything like this. I had no intention. I just knew God asked me to help this little baby, and then it led to this bigger vision and this bigger dream on my heart, and what the Lord wanted for these children in the world. And so, long story short,
1: I know there's a lot there.
0: Yeah, but they were removed from the list at the hospital here in Uganda solely because they had Down syndrome and a disability. And so I learned then how broken the system is here. And if you have an additional disability or a condition, I mean, there are thousands of children on that list that have congenital heart disease, and there are very few doctors. They have one operating room in a country for 54 million people. So at the time, I didn't fully understand, but now, since working here for so many years, they just were overloaded. And so,
1: and Lauren, let me interject right here, because we have Alyssa on the line from Missouri.
0: And, yeah,
1: she's a mother of a child with Down syndrome. So, Alyssa, welcome to the conversation. You're talking with Lauren Costabile.
2: Hi, good morning. Thanks for taking my call.
1: Great hearing from you. Thanks for joining in.
2: So I will be honest, this is the first time I've ever listened to your show, Mark, and I don't know what prompted me to turn it on this morning, but I turned on right when you were giving the prompt about people with Down syndrome and heart conditions and such. And I'm a mother of a daughter. She's 3 years old, and she was born with a heart defect. She is currently being monitored by her cardiologist, and in August, she'll be 3.5, and they're going to see if she needs surgery or not to correct the heart defect. So we've been hopeful that it will heal or, you know, proceed however we need to, but we're kind of right in the midst of what you're talking about.
1: Well, then that's really good timing, and Alyssa, I'm glad you did turn on today. So, Lauren, take it however you'd like.
0: Yeah, wow, thank you so much for sharing, and we'll be praying for your little girl, and
1: you're here.
0: Wow. Yeah. And you know, like, just for courage and the strength to walk that path, because it's not easy. And we walk alongside families just like yourself. And, you know, there's so much grace there that the Lord gives these parents. And I just want to encourage you with that, to give yourself that grace as well as you're walking this journey that is unknown. And of course, you want your child to, have her heart be functioning properly and all of those things. And we will certainly be praying for you on that journey.
1: And that's a natural segue into the work you do. Alyssa, did you have a follow-up question for Lauren?
2: I was just going to mention her name is Grace. So when you said that,
0: oh, wow.
2: I had a smile on my face.
0: Wow.
1: Well, you made it easy for us too, Alyssa. We'll have no problem remembering who to pray for. And Sarah and Lauren and I are all going to pray for you and Grace and your family. And I know that's a much smaller number than all the people who are going to be praying for you. So, Alyssa, thank you. We are going to pray for you. Lauren, why don't we, I'm just looking at the clock here. Yeah, why don't we take a break? I'll just tell you that when we come back, I would love to get into how your program works, and a story like the one you're telling or another one about the healing that comes from the work you do would be something that I know I and a lot of people want to hear about. So stick around. We'll be right back.

0: Bottom line, ladies and gentlemen, pro-lifers are a people of persevering faith in God, through prayer and fasting. We will bear any burden. We will endure any attack. We know that the cruel injustice of abortion need not be forever. We have hope and we have just begun.
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2: Hello, this is Bishop Joe Hannafelt of the Diocese of Grand Island, Nebraska. 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O Mother of the Word Incarnate, despise not my petitions, but in thy mercy herein answer me. Amen.
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7: So good to be with you. It's so good to be talking with you, Lauren. And Alyssa, thanks for joining us, telling us about your daughter, Grace. We will be praying for her. And you might have a child with Down syndrome. And if you do, you might well be dealing with the congenital heart defect that Lauren's daughter is dealing with. And you might be looking for counsel there. You might just be looking to share that fact with us. You might have another story related to Down syndrome. Come join us, 888-914-9149, 888-914-9149. I will just remind you that sharing alone is very powerful and that demonstrates that solidarity that is real among all of us in his church. Lauren, so that was a kind of a natural entree into the work you do. What, tell us more either about the story you were just telling us about these children that started your work or another story about the actual act of helping these children with this heart defect.
8: Yeah, so those first original two, because they were not able to get the surgery here in Uganda, we brought them to India to a hospital there. And what ended up happening was one child got the surgery, but the other child did not. So they told me that she was inoperable. She was about almost 3 years old. And so the heart defect had progressed and the damage was too severe for her to get the operation. And it was there where my heart was just completely changed. And God said, you're called to do something to rewrite this story. So no child has to die solely because of lack of funding or lack of resources or just lack of education and knowing that they even have a heart defect or that they have Down syndrome. And so that's what inspired me to start the organization. And, you know, we provide surgery, but our goal is to end the stigma in these countries. And the way that we do that is by educating communities, families about the dignity and the value of these children, the gift that they are, as well as educating healthcare professionals and collaborating with different doctors and teams in the Philippines and India and in Uganda, and just really yeah, showing the world the gift of these children with Down syndrome and walking alongside these families in their hardest moments. And since I began in 2019, we've healed the hearts of 175 children.
7: Mm-hmm. You said 175. I didn't realize it was that many.
8: Yes.
7: That's fantastic.
8: Yes.
7: Good on you. Thank you.
8: Praise
7: my question
8: God.
7: Is, yeah, praise God and you, and your coworkers. My question is, my understanding is that if I'm in the United States, and I detect this early enough, it is a tough road, but it can be corrected.
8: Yes.
7: And it typically is corrected. Is that a fair characterization if you have what I'll call kind of appropriate medical care assigned to the problem early enough?
8: Yes.
7: It's not really a death sentence at all. It's like it's just you can go on having your life once you correct it.
8: Yeah, of course, every child is unique, but for the most part, generally speaking, it's treatable. And so in America, you can get that operation in a timely manner, and the heart defect could be corrected. And in a country like Uganda or India, the education and the early detection is not there. And that's what we're trying to help the community understand, that this condition is called Down syndrome. And helping them to see that it's not a curse or a burden, but it's a medical condition, and that God created this child for a purpose. And although they have this condition, they have just as much value as you and I. And so it's a process, because it's a very archaic way of thinking, and it's been for thousands of years of this misunderstanding. But we see through the example of our team and our international staff and the example of our families that have gone through the program, that it really speaks volumes, that hearts are healed through the surgery, but the community is changed. The hearts of the people in society are changed. And that's really what we want to do. For lack of better words, I joke and say, the conduit that God uses, pun intended, because that's a cardiac term, is the surgery. But really, we're doing so much more, because we're loving these children the way that Christ does, and we're showing society that it's okay to do that, and that's what we're meant to do, and accept these
7: Beautiful.
8: Children and provide this dignified care.
7: Beautiful. You're reminding me of a book that, if you haven't read, you'd enjoy reading. It's called Who Will Answer by David Kim, and it's about a Korean national who helped out an American right after the Korean War to adopt children who were born of American GIs and Korean local Korean women.
8: So I'd love to read.
7: And it has a lot of parallels with the work you're doing. But staying on your work, you just hit on the kind of stigma becoming a little bit less of a stigma. You're seeing what I'll call kind of a renewal in families, maybe even communities, where this, you know, where you're bringing the light of just these children are children, and the fact that, you know, this ailment can be addressed. Talk to us a little bit about a particular family, community. Just give us a kind of a more of a sense of that experience of kind of awakening, refreshment, so to speak, in families' lives.
8: Yeah,
7: as you do your work.
8: Sure. Yeah, there's one story coming to mind of a little girl we helped in the Philippines. She was one of our first patients in 2019. She was having a lot of issues before the surgery. They have to do blood tests and all these things. And we did about 6 kids at the same time or within the span of a few days. And she just kept testing irregular for her blood. And so we weren't sure what happened. So the parents were devastated because she couldn't get the surgery like everyone else, because, you know, these things come up and happen, and it's always something. And so we're all praying and just continuing to support this family no matter what the outcome is. And then several days later, her blood is okay, and she tests like well enough to get the procedure. She gets the surgery. The doctors tell us, because they do another blood sample after, that they actually discovered that this little girl had leukemia as well. They told us if she did not get her heart healed when she did, they would have never discovered the cancer, and she would have never withheld the chemo. She would have died. And so that was one of those crazy God moments that, wow, it's so much bigger than even just healing the heart. This girl is 7 years old now, completely cancer-free, going to school. She's walking, talking, doing all the things, learned how to ride a bike, Beautiful. It's just these are real children's lives. It's not just a photo. I know every single child personally that we've helped, every single family. And yeah, it's overwhelming when I think about it because that's just one story. And I love to share that because it really, it just shows the healing power of God. And that was just a, yeah, just a really incredible just experience with that particular family. And those parents are, yeah, so wonderful.
7: Thank you, Lauren. I want to get into your availability and you know, kind of your counsel to others who are women, men, young, old, and the place the sacraments play in your life. Briefly, before we go there, anything lastly you want to say about Hearts of Joy, and please mention the site for folks.
8: Yeah, if you want to be involved or contact us or support our work, you can visit www.heartsofjoyinternational.com. You can also follow us on all of our social media. We're on Instagram and Facebook and TikTok. So it's Hearts of Joy International. We'd love to connect with you and continue the conversation.
7: Great. Well, you talked about obstacles and you've overcome many, and they seem to be, it seems to be a function of your faith, and probably today you're going to have some obstacle, or maybe it's tomorrow because you're further along in your day, but you're going to have some obstacle to providing the care that you so effectively are providing. So my question is one for all of us. It's for me. It's for parents. It's for grandparents. And I'll start with the sacraments. Talk to us a little bit about the role the sacraments place in your life and or that they have in your life and how that affects your conduct, you know, on a mission like you're on today in Uganda and when you're on the, you know, on those occasions you're back in the U.S.
8: Yeah, I think my life centers around Christ, and so I want to be close to him through receiving the sacraments, through going to daily mass, going to adoration, confession, all these things that he has left us to be able to encounter him is something that's really important to me because this work is only as powerful or as successful as the Lord allows it. And if I'm not in relationship with him, then it's me who's trying to control that. And my life in general is just a constant surrender. And I find it's easier on days that I'm able to get to mass or sit in front of the Blessed Sacrament or, and it's not always because life is crazy, but trying to be as close to him as possible because so many things come up constantly. And there's a quote I love that I live by in every decision, discernment with Hearts of Joy and in my own personal life is, and I think it's St. Ignatius of Loyola. Someone please correct me because I've quoted this many times and I don't know if it's him or not, because if you Google it, it says maybe him or St. Anthony of Padua. So I would love for someone to let me know. But anyway, it says, act as if everything depends on you and pray as if everything depends on God. Because it's not enough to just sit there and pray 24/7. You have to take the steps. You have to act. You have to discern. And you have to move. And so I do both, and God opens the doors that he wants to open for us, but he also closes the doors he wants to close. And I don't take anything personally. I take that as a direct, just calling from him, a direct direction saying, this is the path, this is not. And if you have that posture of surrender in your heart, then there's a peace there. I know as humans, we want to control everything, but I've really strived to surrender that each and every day. Because there's such a peace there that, okay, then I can trust you, God, if you're you know, in control of my life and all the things. You know, and someone told me recently, which was so beautiful, because I love these children so much with Down syndrome that we're serving. And a friend of mine said, can you even imagine how much God loves these vulnerable children? And I just got really overwhelmed because I know how much I love them and I can't even fathom how much God does. It's just such a beautiful thing to think about.
7: It must be because I have Italy. We were just talking with Ashley Nerona, who's in Italy. So I've now given you the nickname Pia. Pia stands for, well, it's a nice name, but it stands for prudence in action. So I'm really grateful to hear that your testimony, yeah. Lauren. Mm. So we're gonna have a little bit of time left here, but only a little. Sure. So I think where I want to go here, and I know others want to hear it too, is what is your counsel to the grandparents and the parents of young adult children? And put it in the, if you would, in the context of, you know, an American parent or grandparent, sure, who's got the means to send their kid to a great college, and you know, mm-hmm, they're going to have a well-paying job and all important things. But you know, and we should sanctify our work in anything we're doing. But what is your counsel to those parents and grandparents of young adult children?
8: Yeah, I would say instilling that faith in that young adult, and not just in practice, but in that relationship with the Lord, that person, and emphasizing that personal daily relationship with the Lord and that daily communication. Something that Hearts of Joy does is like school presentations where we educate students. It's one of my favorite things to do because the young mind is so impressionable. And I think if someone told me that at that age, at 15, 16, hey, you have gifts, you have talents that God has given only you, and there's something that you're called to do with that, to serve the world, to make a difference, I think that would have really impacted me. Obviously, God had a different plan for my life, but I really enjoy speaking to young people because they don't know that. And I don't know if that's society or the pressures of the culture or what it is, or social media or comparison, but like the uniqueness that we have, I think emphasizing that with young people, and that God gifted them with things that are specific to them. And how amazing that we're all different in that way. What I'm doing is different than what you're doing or what that young person is doing. But if we do that with God and co-create with him, like the possibilities are endless, and the miracles that he wants to do, and us being a part of that, I think that would be my advice to parents, is really emphasizing that with their child, that you have something to do here that the Lord wants to partner with you on, and how exciting and amazing.
7: Yeah, and that, well, I need not add to that, and I will not add to that. and I, but I'm glad that, you know, it's not just Sarah and me listening, and I'm glad that you joined us here today, Lauren. There's so much more to discuss. Thank you for joining us. I think we'll leave it there, but your final comment to all of us in terms of Hearts of Joy, you mentioned that already, so I think we'll just leave it there. I'll just say thank you very much, Lauren, for joining us and for all you're doing.
8: Thank you. Thank you so much. Please pray for us, for the families, for our team, and yeah, we'll pray for you as well. Thank you.
7: We will do that. Sarah and I will do that. That was Lauren Costabile calling in from Uganda. Grew up in New Jersey, and now 19 years later, she's in Uganda and goes to other countries to help children with Down syndrome be cured of a heart ailment that is usually treatable, and do the greater good, so to speak, of helping families and communities discover the joy of every child, including children who have Down syndrome. So there's so much more there that I will not try to recapitulate. So if you just joined us, go back to the top and listen to Lauren. We're going to be turning it over to Patrick Madrid here in a moment. But before we do, I want to point out that the conversation continues with Patrick, with Drew, with Deacon Patrick, with Doug Hinderer, with Tim Glemkowski, with Timmery, with the person whose name I'm reluctantly forgetting, and not for, you know, by any intent. So I'm sorry to you for
5: Drew Mariani.
7: For that.
5: Did you say that?
7: Drew Mariani. Oh, I thought I said, no, I said Drew.
5: Okay.
7: I said Drew.
5: Okay.
7: But good to be reminded, because Drew's a friend and he's got a great thing going on.
5: You know how
7: there.
5: Awkward that would have been if that was the name you forgot? Like the chaplain
7: guy?
5: That'd
7: be fine.
5: Come on. Come on, Mark.
7: It'd be fine.
5: He's from Philly. He's like,
7: we were talking about
5: like
7: forgetfulness.
5: Come on.
7: Yeah, that's fair.
5: This guy.
7: But I say all this because there's just a lot of conversations like we just had yet to be heard. And I realize you're working and you're not going to tune in for the rest of the day. But as Patrick Madrid says, all I ask, and he says 3 hours, all I ask, 2 hours. That's all I ask. 6 to 8 Central, Monday through Friday. Join us for that. But tomorrow, we're going to have some really great stuff. We're going to have Monsignor Shea. Of course, he's the president of the University of Mary. I'm happy to report that one of my nephews, in fact, a godson's considering going to University of Mary. And John Kerwin, I mentioned this a little bit ago, but John Kerwin's down at Christendom College. And we're going to be talking about renewal in education. And it's not, this is not an abstraction. They just had a summit down in Front Royal, Virginia, where they gathered bishops, principals, others. They came out with a thing called the Front Royal Statement. We're going to talk about that with John Kerwin. And we're going to talk with Brian Sullivan, who's a dad. He's an entrepreneur. He's a friend of a friend. And that's just tomorrow. There's a lot of good stuff here on deck, like I said, in the hours yet to come here in our day here, bringing Christ to the world through the media. And I'm just looking over these kind of notes that came in on books. Sarah, you recommended The Mouse and the Motorcycle. I mentioned this book, Priest and Beggar by Kevin Wells. And so there's some really good books coming in. Send in more book recommendations for the summer, marketrelevantradio.com. And you'll be able to watch our own national team play tonight against Bosnia-Herzegovina. I think it's 9 Eastern time. Don't quote me on the time. But U.S. versus Bosnia-Herzegovina. Who knows? Maybe the U.S. will actually win the World Cup. They're getting it done. They're in the next round, and Germany's out. Others that were supposed to be kind of, you know, keeping it going are out. Maybe the U.S. is going to be one to keep on going. I'm sure rooting for them. So Patrick's coming back at the coming at the top of the hour. I'm Mark. This is Holy Sarah. Thanks for joining us. Have a great day.

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1: Pray together is a powerful prayer. So please pray together with me our EWTN family prayer. Today we pray for those with children who have autism. Heavenly Father, we adore you, the Father of us all. We ask you to assist those families with a child with autism. Give these parents wisdom and angelic help in their care for their children. Help the child's siblings to be patient and to grow in self-giving love. Grant these families your special support and give them friends who understand and love them. Most merciful Father, give light to scientists and doctors so that they may find the solution to autism. Through Christ our Lord. Amen.
2: Behold the Lamb of God, who takes away the sins of the world. 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

0: In the name of the Father, and of the Son, and of the Holy Spirit.
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0: The grace of our Lord Jesus Christ, the love of God, and the communion of the Holy Spirit be with you all.
1: And with your spirit.
0: Brethren, let us acknowledge our sins and so prepare ourselves to celebrate the sacred mysteries. I confess to Almighty God, and to you, my brothers and sisters, that I have greatly sinned in my thoughts and in my words, in what I have done and what I have failed to do, through my most grievous fault. Therefore I ask the Blessed Mary, Ever-Virgin, all the angels and saints, and you, my brothers and sisters, to pray for me to the Lord our God. May Almighty God have mercy on us, forgive us our sins, and bring us to everlasting life.

0: Let us pray. God of might, giver of every good gift, put into our hearts the love of your name, so that by deepening our sense of reverence, you may nurture in us what is good, and by your watchful care, keep safe what you have nurtured. Through our Lord Jesus Christ, your Son, who lives and reigns with you, in the unity of the Holy Spirit, God forever and ever. Amen.
1: A reading from the first letter of St. Paul to the Corinthians. Brothers and sisters, I could not talk to you as spiritual people, but as fleshly people, as infants in Christ. I fed you milk, not solid food, because you were unable to take it. Indeed, you are still not able, even now, for you are still of the flesh. While there is jealousy and rivalry among you, are you not of the flesh and walking according to the manner of man? Whenever someone says, I belong to Paul, and another, I belong to Apollos, are you not merely men? What is Apollos, after all, and what is Paul? Ministers through whom you became believers, just as the Lord assigned each one. I planted, Apollos watered, but God caused the growth. Therefore, neither the one who plants nor the one who waters is anything, but only God who causes the growth. He who plants and he who waters are one, and each will receive wages in proportion to his labor. For we are God's co-workers. You are God's field, God's building. Verbum Domini. Blessed the people the Lord has chosen to be his own.
2: Blessed the people the Lord has chosen to be his own.
1: Blessed the nation whose God is the Lord, the people he has chosen for his own inheritance. From heaven the Lord looks down. He sees all mankind.
2: Blessed be the Lord who has chosen to be his own.
1: From his fixed throne he beholds all who dwell on the earth. He who fashioned the heart of each. He who knows all their works.
2: Blessed be the Lord who has chosen.
1: Our soul waits for the Lord, who is our help and our shield. For in him our hearts rejoice, in his holy name we trust.
2: Blessed be the

After Jesus left the synagogue, he entered the house of Simon. Simon's mother-in-law was afflicted with a severe fever, and they interceded with him about her. He stood over her, rebuked the fever, and it left her. She got up immediately and waited on them. At sunset, all people sick with various diseases brought them to him. He laid his hands on each of them and cured them. And demons also came out of many, shouting, "You are the Son of God." But he rebuked them and did not allow them to speak, because they knew that he was the Christ. At daybreak, Jesus left and went to a deserted place. The crowds went looking for him, and when they came to him, they tried to prevent him from leaving them. But he said to them, "To the other towns also I must proclaim the good news of the kingdom of God, because for this purpose I have been sent." And he was preaching in the synagogues of Judea.

Jesus is doing powerful works in the gospel reading we hear today. He's proclaiming the kingdom of God. He's healing people, forgiving sins. And people are responding well, that they're coming to him and they're even bringing people with them so that they could hear Jesus and be touched by him. And Jesus, of course, gives this love to each and every one of us. It's always being poured out to us. He loves us with unconditional love. And we must know this, that God loves us in this way. At the same time, we also, in knowing that we're loved by God, we must give this love to one another. He says, well, that's difficult to love as Jesus loves. But this is what St. Paul is speaking to us in the book of Corinthians. In the first couple of chapters, he points out the power of the cross, the crucified one, Jesus. He speaks to us about the grace of God that flows into our lives, that it can be what no eye has seen or ear has heard, what God has prepared for those who love him. He speaks, starting to talk about the work of the Holy Spirit that is within us, even to the point saying that we are another Christ, we have Christ in us, that we could even think like Jesus Christ. And this is all wonderful. This all comes through the grace that the Holy Spirit gives to each and every one of us. And we are to be open to this grace always. But St. Paul starts to take a turn here. He identifies what's wrong in the church of Corinth, what's happening among those members, and why their growth is so slow. And some of them are not growing at all. So he has to say, he says, well, I would like you to be on meat, but yet you still need milk. So St. Paul is telling them, he's also showing us that there is always growth needed and that our hearts are always to be open to God's love, God's power working through his grace. So as we look here a little deeper in this book of Corinthians, now, the church at Corinth, they were very gifted in the charismatic gifts. Oh, they were there and the church was flourishing and even prospering. People were coming. Now, people were hearing the word of God. But yet, their minds and their hearts were not fully on God. What's happening here in these verses is that, for one thing, those who were in authority or those religious figures who were very gifted were enjoying these gifts a little too much, you know, for their own personal gain. They like the attention, they, of course, the appreciation, and all the affection that came their way. But as they were being caught up in this, you know, their minds and their hearts were not totally fixed on God. It then becomes now a more about themselves. Well, at the same time, what he's specifically pointing out is that there are those who are coming to listen to these speakers. And some of them are some of the people who are learning from some of these leaders in the church, is that they're following them a little too closely. They're forgetting that these men are instruments of God, and they're rather treating them like gods, even to the point where they are seeking them for personal gain. So St. Paul, you know, he has to speak up. He has to say what's going on. And here, you know, they have maybe their favorites,
He even points out himself. He says, well, sometimes you're thinking, oh, well, I belong to Paul, and I belong to Apollos or to Peter or whoever's out there. And in doing this, they are also having rivalries with each other. They're kind of like fighting with each other. It says, well, I go to Paul, and I'm so proud of this, and I listen to Apollos. I follow what everything Peter says, and so I have everything. I have all I need to know. What I have is better than you. And then so they here's this rivalry, and then they start looking at each other, and they see, look at this one seems to be flourishing in the gifts of the Holy Spirit, or this one appears to be, speaking the word of God well. And then they get jealous among each other. See, here we have, right here, their attention is not fixed totally on God. And this is why what we see later on is that he will speak so powerfully on charity and maturity in Jesus Christ. You see this in 1 Corinthians chapter 13. And St. Paul has already spoken to us. Again, well, how do we reach this? What how do we become mature in the Lord? And in the opening chapters, he really gets right into it. Speaks about the power of the cross. He says, the message of the cross is foolishness to those who are perishing, but to us who are being saved, it is the power of God, it is the wisdom of God. He said that you shouldn't be so caught up in the wisdom of men, but rather in the wisdom of God. No, he also speaks about like those who are weak, or maybe who are not learned. He says that God gives strength to the weak to confound the strong. He says God gives wisdom to the foolish to confound those who are smart, who are bright. No, so what is he saying here? Is that we need to approach God with open hearts, without stubbornness, without being so hard-hearted. And this is exactly what's happened here. Again, here they have themselves fighting with each other. Here they are for their own personal gain. No. And while we can't put like all the blame on them, I mean, there were certain things happening in the society back then that was very common. For one thing, they had something which called the patron-client system. And just to sum it up a little bit, is that there were people with great social standing in the different cities or in the country there. Those who had very high reputations, very good ones. And so the people would come and cling to them and to see what they could, of course, to further esteem them and encourage them. But at the same time, they were seeking personal gain from them. This was just something that they did there in this day and age, in this time of St. Paul, the first century, and of course very much earlier. But Paul's saying, well, you got to stop this now. Now it's all about God. And the way to find wisdom of God is always through the cross, the crucified Lord. And that's what he says in the earlier chapter. He says, I desire to know nothing but Jesus Christ and him crucified. Because there in the crucified is we find perfect charity. We find mercy in action. We can receive so much wisdom there. It's often many of the saints who were asked, I know one of them, St. Lawrence of Brindisi, great Franciscan, they one time would ask him, and there's other saints they asked, he says, what is your favorite theology book? And he'd say, the crucified Lord. Now,
Because there is where we're called to be. There is where we find true maturity in the Lord Jesus Christ. And so we got to now, put aside the childish ways. Some of us, we're wondering why I don't grow. Well, because we're caught up in things like this. Stubbornness, hard-heartedness, rivalries, jealousies, or too much of ourselves. We don't see that in Jesus. Jesus says, I came not to be served, I came to serve and to give of myself. No, Jesus, his attention, his everything is always fixed on the Father and doing the will of the Father. No, he's here for love of us, to save us. He gives so unselfishly and generously, emptying himself. And that is where we are to follow and to aspire to. And if some of us out there who, now, hey, we've reached some advanced years, perhaps we're bedridden. Well, this comes through offering ourselves in our prayer, in becoming one with the crucified Lord who was there too, who was there on the cross. And sometimes, we may not be able to get up from bed or the wheelchair. But they'll look at Jesus, look at him, nailed to the cross. He can't go anywhere. He just loves. He prays. He's interceding for us on our behalf, asking that God have mercy. See, this is where we join Jesus. This is what we're called to be. And that is what St. Paul points us to as a true, mature Christian. So now we look to Jesus. And for us who may be struggling, maybe we have some deep wounds that always always move ourselves to make ourselves the center of attention. That we all always have to be promoting ourselves. That maybe our intentions are not pure what they're supposed to be. But Jesus is here to love and to help us on this way. So this could be a new beginning for you of true charity in Jesus. True maturity in him. And here's the Lord, always giving it all, pouring his love. And it's a matter of us opening our hearts and saying, here I am, Lord. Do what you need to do. And it'll be done. God bless you all.

0: Let us pray in the name of Christ the Lord, the Son who enlightens all men and whose light will never fail us.
1: For our Holy Father, that the Holy Spirit inspire and guide him, we pray to the Lord.
2: Lord, hear our prayer.
1: For those who feel far from God or distant from the church, that like St. Paul at his conversion, they may come to know that the Lord is calling them to himself, we pray to the Lord.
2: Lord, hear our prayer.
1: For the needs and intentions of all here present, and those who join us by radio, television, and internet, we pray to the Lord.
2: Lord, hear our prayer.
1: For our deceased relatives and friends, and for all who have helped us, that they may receive the reward of their goodness and kindness, we pray to the Lord.
2: Lord, hear our prayer.
0: And Lord, we bring to you all the places in the world where there's violence and unrest and war. And God, we ask you to touch the hearts of world leaders so that they may be directed to promoting your justice and your peace. We pray to the Lord.
2: Lord, hear our prayer.
0: Lord God, strength of all those who hope in you, support us in our prayer, because we are weak and can do nothing without you. Give us always the help of your grace, so that in fulfilling your commandments, we may praise you in all we desire and do. We make our prayer through Christ our Lord. Amen.

0: Pray, brethren, that my sacrifice and yours may be acceptable to God, the Almighty Father.
1: May the Lord accept the sacrifice at your hands, the praise and glory of his name, our good and good of all his holy church.
0: May this sacred offering, O Lord, confer on us always the blessing of salvation, that what it celebrates in mystery, it may accomplish in power, through Christ our Lord.
1: Amen. Amen.
0: The Lord be with you.
1: And with your spirit.
0: Lift up your hearts.
1: Lift them up to the Lord.
0: Let us give thanks to the Lord our God.
1: It is
0: truly right and just, our duty and our salvation, always and everywhere to give you thanks, Lord, Holy Father, mighty and eternal God. For just as through your beloved Son you created the human race, so also through him with great goodness you formed it anew. And so it is right that all your creatures serve you, all the redeemed praise you, and all your saints with one heart bless you. Therefore, we too extol you with all the angels, as in joyful celebration we acclaim.

You are indeed holy, O Lord, and all you have created rightly gives you praise. For through your Son, our Lord Jesus Christ, by the power and working of the Holy Spirit, you give life to all things and make them holy. And you never cease to gather a people to yourself, so that from the rising of the sun to its setting a pure sacrifice may be offered to your name. Therefore, O Lord, we humbly implore you, by the same Spirit, graciously make holy these gifts we have brought to you for consecration, that they may become the body and blood of your Son, our Lord Jesus Christ, at whose command we celebrate these mysteries. For on the night he was betrayed, he himself took bread, and giving you thanks, he said the blessing, broke the bread, and gave it to his disciples, saying, "Take this, all of you, and eat of it, for this is my body, which will be given up for you."

In a similar way, when supper was ended, he took the chalice, and giving you thanks, he said the blessing and gave the chalice to his disciples, saying, "Take this, all of you, and drink from it. For this is the chalice of my blood, the blood of the new and eternal covenant, which will be poured out for you and for many for the forgiveness of sins. Do this in memory of me."

Therefore, O Lord, as we celebrate the memorial of the saving passion of your Son, his wondrous resurrection and ascension into heaven, and as we look forward to his second coming, we offer you in thanksgiving this holy and living sacrifice. Look, we pray, upon the oblation of your church, and recognizing the sacrificial victim by whose death you will to reconcile us to yourself, grant that we, who are nourished by the body and blood of your Son and filled with his Holy Spirit, may become one body, one spirit in Christ. May he make of us an eternal offering to you so that we may obtain an inheritance with your elect, especially with the most blessed Virgin Mary, Mother of God, with blessed Joseph, her spouse, with your blessed apostles and glorious martyrs, with St. Francis and St. Clair, and with all the saints on whose constant intercession in your presence we rely for unfailing help. May the sacrifice of our reconciliation, we pray, O Lord, advance the peace and salvation of all the world. Be pleased to confirm in faith and charity your pilgrim church on earth with your servant Leo, our Pope, and Stephen, our Bishop, the order of bishops, all the clergy, and the entire people you have gained for your own. Listen graciously to the prayers of this family whom you have summoned before you. In your compassion, O merciful Father, gather to yourself all your children scattered throughout the world. To our departed brothers and sisters and to all who are pleasing to you at their passing from this life, give kind admittance to your kingdom. There we hope to enjoy forever the fullness of your glory. Through Christ our Lord, through whom you bestow on the world all that is good. Through him and with him and in him, O God, Almighty Father,

0: At the Savior's command, informed by divine teaching, we dare to say, Our Father, who art in heaven, hallowed be thy name. Thy kingdom come, thy will be done, on earth as it is in heaven. Give us this day our daily bread, and forgive us our trespasses, as we forgive those who trespass against us,
1: and lead us not
0: into temptation, but deliver us from evil. Deliver us, Lord, we pray, from every evil. Graciously grant peace in our days, that by the help of your mercy we may be always free from sin and safe from all distress, as we await the blessed hope and the coming of our Savior, Jesus Christ. For the kingdom, the power, and the glory are yours, now and forever. Lord Jesus Christ, who said to your apostles, Peace I leave you, my peace I give you, look not on our sins, but on the faith of your church, and graciously grant her peace and unity in accordance with your will, who live and reign forever and ever.
1: Amen.
0: The peace of the Lord be with you always.
1: And with your spirit.

Behold, the Lamb of God, behold him who takes away the sins of the world. Blessed are those called to the supper of the Lamb. Lord, I am not worthy that you should enter under my roof, but only say the word, and my soul shall be healed.

those who cannot now receive Jesus in the Blessed Sacrament, we offer the following prayer. O Jesus, Thou hast given us in the Holy Eucharist Thy body and blood to be our spiritual nourishment, through which we may have life everlasting. Would that I were able to receive Thee this day in Holy Communion. I desire with all my heart to receive the living bread which comes down from heaven. O Lord, I am not worthy that Thou shouldst enter under my roof. Say but the word, and my soul shall be healed. Let me taste at least the sweetness of a spiritual communion. Come to me, Jesus, my Lord, my Master. Come and refresh my soul. Strengthen me that in union with Thee I may do perfectly the Heavenly Father's will. Let me never be separated from Thee by sin. Soul of Jesus, sanctify me. Body of Jesus, save me. Blood of Jesus, wash me. Water out of the side of Jesus, purify me. 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O good Jesus, hear me. Hide me within Thy sacred wounds. O Sacred Heart of Jesus, receive me. O Immaculate Heart of Mary, plead for me and love me. Amen.

0: Let us pray. 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Through Christ our Lord.
1: Amen.
0: The Lord be with you.
1: And with your spirit.
0: May Almighty God bless you, the Father, and the Son, and the Holy Spirit.
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0: Go in peace, glorifying the Lord by your life.
1: Thanks be to God.

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May God rebuke him, we humbly pray. And do thou, O Prince of the heavenly hosts, by the power of God, cast into hell Satan and all evil spirits who prowl about the world seeking the ruin of souls. Amen.

0: Angelus.
1: In the name of the Father, and the Son, and the Holy Ghost. Amen. The angel of the Lord declared unto Mary, Hail Mary, full of grace, the Lord is with thee. Blessed art thou among women, and blessed is the fruit of thy womb, Jesus.
2: Holy Mary, Mother of God, pray for us sinners, now and at the hour of our death. Amen.
1: Behold the handmaid of the Lord.
2: Be it done unto me according to thy word.
1: Hail Mary, full of grace, the Lord is with thee. Blessed art thou among women, and blessed is the fruit of thy womb, Jesus.
2: Holy Mary, Mother of God, pray for us sinners, now and at the hour of our death. Amen.
1: And the Word was made flesh.
2: And dwelt
1: among us. Hail Mary, full of grace, the Lord is with thee. Blessed art thou among women, and blessed is the fruit of thy womb, Jesus. Pray for us, Holy Mother of God.
2: That we may be made worthy of the promises of Christ.
1: Let us pray.

0: Dr. Simon Greenleaf was a Harvard Law professor. He wanted to debunk Christianity. He thought everything these people believe rests on their claim that Jesus rose from the dead, but that wouldn't even hold up in court. So he started writing about it, and he became a Christian. Why? He eventually concluded, what's going to put someone away in court? An eyewitness. What if you have a bunch of eyewitnesses? Jail. What if the eyewitnesses are all willing to die for what they saw? Case closed. That's what we have with the rising of Jesus from the dead. Not just people dying for a belief system. These people died for something way more than that. They died for something they saw. Big difference. St. Peter was crucified. He said, I'm not worthy to die like my Lord. Crucify me upside down. St. Bartholomew was skinned alive. It makes no sense to do that for a lie. The resurrection of Jesus, God conquering death, it's the best news in history. And the best part about it is, it's all real. This is Chris Stefanik from RealLifeCatholic.com on EWTN Radio.
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1: Welcome to Catholic Connection with Teresa Tomeo, keeping you connected to your faith and your world. 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
2: Good Tuesday morning on this September 2nd. It's a pleasure to be with all of you here today. Vanessa Denha-Garmo filling in for my dear sister in Christ this morning, who celebrated her birthday yesterday. Teresa Tomeo is traveling right now, and I'm happy to be with all of you here today. A lot of you know me. I host Epiphany on an ABC, on ABC, this is my old state, old network, EWTN affiliate in Michigan, in Ann Arbor, Michigan, Ave Maria Radio, and happy to be with all of you. And I'm a life and leadership coach, certified life and leadership coach, focusing on career development and team building and leadership development. And I'm going to have a little coach's commentary, talking about a class I'll be teaching with Guadalupe Radio Network, another affiliate, on how to take our faith to work with us. And that'll be a little bit my coach's commentary about how we can change the culture by bringing our Christian principles into the workplace, and not in such a way that we would alarm HR. It's the way that we behave, the way we engage people, the way we communicate. We're bringing along our Christian principles into the workplace so we can better change the culture. We can change the culture rather for the better, right? To be more productive, to be more peaceful, to be more cohesive, to be more efficient. And so we as Christians are called to evangelize the faith. And there's so many ways that we could do that, even just by the way we communicate with one another. So I'll get into that with my coach's commentary and some of the work that I do. And that's based on a book I have coming out by Marian Press this fall, Seven Christian Habits for Professional Success on the Job with Jesus. So more about that in my coach's commentary in EWTN Radio Extra. Father Joseph Mary Wolf will be with us in the studio talking a little bit about yesterday's Papal Mass on the care of creation. And we'll also try to talk with him about Pope Leo, the wounds of war extends beyond the battlefield. That's something in Vatican News. So, Father Joseph, we're going to kind of take this segment of the care for creation, what we can do in our own lives. He grew up on the farm, and is an organic gardener. And so we'll talk about how we, each of us, can consider the environment. Dr. Ray Grendy will be joining us, talking about the psychological perspective on postpartum depression. And this topic has been very much in the news lately with the story of Lindsay Clancy, who has been on trial for strangling her three children in 2023. Conflicting testimony about her post-pregnancy mental health was also brought up. And so we'll talk with Dr. Ray about postpartum depression and what that looks like. Joan Lewis will be joining us. Joan's Rome, Vatican News, as she always talks with Teresa here on Catholic Connection on EWTN. And then again, my coach's commentary and the EWTN Radio Extra. Lucy Lunsford will be with us on Our Lady of Angels Shrine, graphic designer, topic Saturday's El Divino Nino Festival. And then Dave Palmer and Zach Allen from Guadalupe Radio will be with us talking about the Guadalupe Radio Network Academy starting September 21st. Including the class that I'm scheduled to facilitate, On the Job with Jesus. So how do we take our faith to work with us? It's very imperative that we all know how to do that. And like I said, you don't do this in a very in-your-face, overt way. There are so many ways that we bring our Christian principles, do unto others as we do it unto ourselves, into the workplace, including making Jesus the CEO of our lives. We are following his lead. And people will see that in us. We set the example in the way that we communicate, solve problems, deal with conflicts, diffuse chaos in the workplace. That is bringing our Christian principles. And there are ways and techniques and tips that I will share with people who are taking the class how to do that. How do we share our principles, Christian principles, in the workplace? It's very important that we all understand that. It is approaching 5 minutes past the hour here on Catholic Connection, and now it's time for the news on EWTN. And we're going to kick off today's newscast with a weather update from Tammy Trio.
3: Starting along the Gulf Coast, Tropical Storm Edward is weakening inland but continues to produce periods of heavy rain and the threat of flooding from eastern Texas into Louisiana. Across the plains and the northwest, a powerful storm system is bringing another round of thunderstorms. Some of those could be severe with locally heavy rainfall. Highs range from the upper 80s to the mid-90s. The Ohio Valley in the northeast will see some potentially strong thunderstorms with downpours and localized flooding a possibility. The southeast remains hot and humid as highs reach the low to mid-90s, and the heat index has pushed that above 100 in many places. In the southwest, monsoonal moisture continues to trigger afternoon thunderstorms with local heavy rain possible. Phoenix will reach a high of 106. Las Vegas climbs into the upper 90s. California stays hot inland with temperatures in the 70s and 80s along the coast, the 90s in the Central Valley, and triple digits in the deserts. And the Pacific Northwest is warmer than normal with sunshine and highs in the 80s to low 90s. That's your national forecast. I'm Tammy Trujillo.
2: President Trump says Iran could be totally wiped out, quote unquote, totally wiped out, he says, if it's response to the latest U.S. airstrikes. Trump made that claim Tuesday in a phone interview with Fox News. Earlier in the day, U.S. Central Command announced American forces had started a new round of airstrikes on Iranian targets. Trade negotiations between the U.S. and Canada are at a standstill after falling apart in August. Mark Mayfield
4: Politico
2: has
4: reports
2: more.
4: U.S. Trade Representative Jameson Greer said it's more their emergency than ours, and no negotiations are currently happening. This after Treasury Secretary Scott Bessent took aim at Canada's Prime Minister, saying Mark Carney walked away from a trade deal. I'm Mark Mayfield.
2: Federal judge strikes down fossil fuel company payments. A federal judge in upstate New York is striking down a law that would have required fossil fuel companies to pay for climate change effects. Natalie Migliori reports.
5: The judge ruled New York State overstepped its authority by passing the Climate Change Superfund Act. The measure orders companies like ExxonMobil and Chevron to pay a total of $75 billion to help the state implement its climate change recovery program. The money, which had never been paid, would have gone towards making infrastructure upgrades that fight off flooding and other weather-related issues across the state. New York State officials say they're reviewing all legal options. In New York, I'm Natalie Migliori.
2: California is one of the states most affected by truck driving school crackdown. California is one of the states that is most affected by a federal crackdown on truck driving schools, with 11 in the state told close. Tammy Trio has more.
3: Across the country, federal officials are shutting down more than 100 truck driving schools they say have not properly trained or licensed commercial drivers.
6: We want well-skilled, well-trained truck drivers on American roads. And if you are not well-skilled, you're not well-trained, and you're not well-licensed, you have no place driving an 18-wheeler, 80,000 pounds, on American roadways.
3: Transportation Secretary Sean Duffy says the 110 schools being closed account for the thousands of violations granting licenses to drivers not meeting English proficiency. In the past year and a half, more than 28,000 commercial drivers have lost their licenses for not meeting English requirements. I'm Tammy Trujillo.
2: Wall Street closes lower as oil prices surge. Wall Street is closing lower to higher bond yields, and rising oil prices rattled markets, Sarah Lee Kessler reports.
7: Stocks fell in a shaky start to September as global oil prices surged above $94 a barrel after new U.S. military strikes on Iran. Inflation worries are also stoking concerns about the Federal Reserve's future path on interest rates. At the closing bell, the Dow Jones Industrial Average shed 419 points to 52,766. The S&P 500 fell 54 points to 7,631. And the NASDAQ dropped 271 points to 26,099. With your market recap, I'm Sarah Lee Kessler.
2: Gas prices are seeing another slight increase today as the Labor Day holiday weekend gets closer. Mike Kastner reports.
8: AAA reports a national average is $4.09 for a gallon of regular gas. That's up a penny from Monday. The national average stayed above $4 a gallon every day last month. California drivers are seeing the highest prices at the pump at $5.70 a gallon. The cheapest gas? It's in Indiana at $3.39 a gallon. In Los Angeles, I'm Michael Kastner.
2: Record high numbers want unions to have more influence, as according to a latest report with Labor Day weekend approaching. A new poll shows Americans want unions to have more influence. Rory O'Neill reports.
9: Nearly half of Americans want labor unions to have more influence than they do today, and that's a record high in Gallup polling. The other half are evenly split over less influence and remaining the same. Overall, union approval is at 71%, nearly unchanged from Gallup's first poll on the issue back in 1936. The new poll finds that only 27% of Americans actually expect labor unions to become stronger in the future. I'm Rory O'Neill.
2: A Catholic organization in the U.S. canceled a keynote speaker after pressure from Chinese government officials. That's according to emails obtained by the National Catholic Register. The Register reports that the U.S.-China Catholic Association disinvited Purdue University professor Fengang Yang, a leading scholar of religion in China, from its 2026 conference in Houston. Yang was told Chinese officials objected to his appearance and asked that he be removed from the program. In emails quoted by the Register, USCCA board chair Peter Tan said the group feared being blacklisted and not allowed to visit China again, and worried that board members living in China could face retaliation. Tan also said organizers feared the conference might be shut down if they appeared to conflict with Vatican-China relations. Yang, who has written extensively on religious freedom in China, called the decision and a violation of religious freedom and academic freedom, saying a U.S. Catholic group should not comply with censorship demands from a foreign government. The Register reports that one board member resigned in protest, calling the decision completely unacceptable for academia. U.S. Representative Chris Smith also weighed in, saying Americans must never surrender their constitutional freedoms to the dictates of the Chinese Communist Party. The story was first reported by the National Catholic Register. A new survey for the Michigan Independent Retailers Association shows overwhelming support among Michigan retailers for ending an in-store bottle and can returns under the state's 50-year-old bottle bill. MIRA surveyed about 45 retailers, and the results point to growing frustration over sanitation, rising costs, and operational challenges. 90% of the respondents want bottle returns moved out of grocery stores, and nearly all expressed concerns about dirty containers being brought into food-safe environments. MIRA CEO Bill Wild says the system no longer makes sense, noting the stores selling fresh produce and meats are forced to accept what he calls trash at the front door. Retailers also say customers are fed up. 80% report regular complaints, and more than half say the bottle bill contributes to higher grocery prices. Many stores struggle with machine maintenance, pest control, and the space required to store returned containers. The survey found 84% of the retailers believe the bottle bill is outdated, and nearly all oppose expanding it. Instead, 88% support shifting to modern curbside recycling or community drop-off centers. Mayor is urging lawmakers to sunset the bottle bill within 2 years and develop a cleaner, safer, more efficient recycling system for Michigan families. Medical history has been made by surgeons at Nicholas Children's Hospital at Baptist Health Miami performing Florida's first ever robotic pediatric heart surgery. Doctors utilized high-tech robotic instruments to repair an atrial septal defect in a 14-year-old boy. This minimally invasive technique serves as a safer alternative to open heart surgery, allowing the teen to recover quickly. It is approaching 14 minutes past the hour here on Catholic Connection. I'm Vanessa Denhagarmo filling in for my dear sister in Christ, Teresa Tomeo. And when we come back, Father Joseph Mary Wolf in studio will be joining us to talk about care of creation. We'll be right back.

0: Hello, family. I'm Montse Alvarado with some great news. 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
3: 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How do we handle this?
4: Well, that's pure nonsense. 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The life of the mother is always prioritized in the case of true maternal danger, as in ectopic pregnancy, preterm rupture of membranes, maternal infection, or even maternal cancer.
3: You're 100% correct. And to make sure we're all perfectly clear, in a pro-life state, in a pro-life hospital, and with a pro-life doctor, a pregnant mother's life is always the top priority.
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0: Yesterday, Pope Leo XIV celebrated Mass on the care of creation. And to talk with us about that is Father Joseph Mary Wolf. Father Joseph, pleasure to talk with you again here on Catholic Connection.
1: And good to be with you again, Vanessa. It's been a while. You know, this is something dear to my own heart. Of course, I grew up on a farm, so lived in creation, you know, every day growing up as a boy. And I still cultivate the care of creation. In the back of the friary, I've got a garden there, and just harvested some cucumbers yesterday. So we really do need to look at, you know, the environment and things that we do want to have a care for it. But what Pope Leo spoke about in his homily in the beautiful gardens at Castel Gandolfo, he talked about putting in silent mode the many noises generated by human activity, right? So we have our phones. We put them in silent phone if we're doing a radio program or TV program. But he's saying the many noises generated by our human activity, we need to put that in silent mode, and that we need to hear the melodious voice of creation. I think that is so important today, because today we have virtual reality. Well, why don't we just live in reality, right? And God's first revelation of himself is his creation. And so this Mass for the care of creation is something that could be offered anywhere throughout the world. It's a new Mass. It chooses as a first reading from the book of Book of Wisdom, chapter 13. And it speaks about these people who worship creation because they saw the beauty of it. And they didn't arrive at the beautiful one, the source of all beauty, the Creator. Somehow they missed that. And so Pope Leo, commenting on that, he said, you know, when we look at creation, that our gaze continues upward to the Creator of all that we see, the beauty that he's made. And I think it's something that's really important to my own heart. I would go fishing with my dad whenever I would travel back home to Iowa, and we'd go to the Mississippi River in Guttenberg, and sometimes we didn't catch a lot of fish. And he said, you know, I don't care that we don't catch many fish, because it's just good to be out here with the beauty of the trees and the river and the birds and the eagles. We'd see bald eagles, you know, coming down to catch a fish. There's just so much we learn about God, the Creator, his beauty, his goodness, his power, by just contemplating those things.
0: Yeah, when you're sitting amongst his creation, right? Mm-hmm. Taking a long walk, sitting by a lake, listening to the birds. I remember one of my favorite childhood memories was going into the backyard of my grandmother's house in Detroit at Seven Mile and Woodward area off of Golden Gate. I remember this as a little girl, and sneaking in to go pick some cucumbers and tomatoes and getting yelled at. Two reasons. One, I picked them before they were totally ripe. You know, she got mad. And two, I trekked dirt back into that house. Those are some of my favorite childhood memories. It's just like literally picking a cucumber right off the vine and eating it right in the backyard. I mean, I just love that as a kid. So what does this mean to us, Father, today when we think about it? Not everybody has a green thumb. I get it. Mm-hmm. But what can we do every day to appreciate creation and what the Lord has given us here on this beautiful earth?
1: Yes, we live in a very technological world, and we take advantage of that for spreading the gospel. So those are wonderful inventions, but we need to be intentional, right? And to go out, we have a wonderful documentary called The Machine, free on demand on EWTN, where it talks about, well, what do we do in this technological age? We can't just turn off everything. Well, we need to be intentional and go out to the park, take a hike in the woods, spend some time, maybe even go camping, you know, and just to absorb all that is there in God's revelation of himself in his creation. So, you know, in his message for the World Day of Prayer for the Care of Creation, Pope Leo uses the text, Isaiah chapter 2, verse 4, "They shall beat their swords into plowshares and their spears into pruning hooks." And so he said that we need to do this as well, taking what, not manufacturing what destroys life, but rather what sustains it. So plowshares, pruning hooks. So do that which can enhance human life and take care of our common home, right? And not just using it for quick profits and, you know, just kind of devastating creation, leaving that behind, but leaving future generations a common home in a way that they too can enjoy the beauty of God's creation and be sustained by it.
0: And teaching our kids about appreciate the beauty of creation and sustaining our earth as well. Even as a young age, there's so many lessons you can teach a kid about just even planting a flower, right? I remember doing that as a little girl. Father, I want to switch gears just a tad bit here and talk, if you don't mind, about Pope Leo XIV. The wounds of war extend beyond the battlefield, which Vatican News is also reporting on. In a message from the 11th World Day of Prayer for the Care of Creation, Pope Leo warns of the consequences of war that destroys far beyond the battlefield. Can you talk with us a little bit about that today?
1: Yes, you know, I had never really considered that, but it's such a truth, isn't it, that when war happens, of course, families are disrupted. People are removed from their own homelands, and people are killed. But there's also an ecological destruction that takes place. There's a contamination of the environment that can sometimes last for generations. You know, we can think of the effects of Nagasaki, or we could think of the effects of 9/11, and just the contamination that happened, you know, as we're looking toward the 25th sad anniversary of that event. But these things should motivate us, okay, let's beat our spears into pruning hooks, our swords into plowshares, and work to preserve our common home from the destruction that war brings, especially we live in such a war-torn world, that to be instruments of the Lord's peace. And he says, you know, it's an important element that he brings out here, that this begins in the heart. Because, and he quotes Pope Benedict, that he says the external deserts in the world are growing because the internal deserts have become so vast. So the brokenness we find in the world, we also find it's within us. And so it's in our hearts, too, that they have to change. We give up greed or domination, these sorts of things. And we recognize the dignity of every human person. And we recognize the dignity of even God's creation. You know, that we don't even when we go outside, and as a little boy, I wasn't always good at this. We don't want to show contempt for creation either, you know, just killing something for the sake of killing it. Little boys are notorious for doing those kind of things. But you want to respect God's creation and marvel at it because it reveals something of the Creator who has made all things. St. Francis called creatures brothers and sisters because we have a common Creator.
0: Brothers and sisters, all brothers and sisters in Christ. And we're talking today about the care for creation, what that means to each and every one of us with Father Joseph Mary Wolfe here today, following Pope Leo XIV's Mass on the care for creation. And the issue of war, too, and your mention of 9/11 approaching 25th anniversary, you know, there are pains and wounds that go on for years for many people. You know, people don't forget where they were on 9/11, right? I remember growing up, people, you know, our adults talking about, where were you when John F. Kennedy was shot? Now it's, in my lifetime, it's where were you on 9/11? And, you know, you don't forget that. And so that's why prayer and healing through prayer is so important, because you can carry those wounds for you for years, for a lifetime.
1: And he says that we are all collaborators in God's work of renewal, slowly but surely, from desert to garden, from division to communion, from violence to peace. That's what we are to be. To look at St. Francis of Assisi in this Jubilee year of St. Francis, and like him, to be instruments of peace.
0: Amen. One of my favorite saints, instruments of peace. Thank you, Father Joseph Mary Wolfe. A pleasure talking with you again here.
1: And with you too, Vanessa.
0: God bless you and all that you do. Stay with us here on Catholic Connection. Dr. Ray Garenda will be joining us, Psychological Perspective on Postpartum Depression. Don't go away.
2: 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Saint Agricola served the church as the Bishop of Avignon for 40 years, succeeding his father in the post. Born in early 7th century France, he was raised in a devout Christian home. His father, St. Magnus, served as Bishop of Avignon and began preparing him for the post after Agricola was ordained by appointing him as his assistant. As bishop, he was a skilled preacher and faithful shepherd, encouraging the faithful in their spiritual lives and caring for the sick and poor. He strengthened the church's role in Avignon by founding a church and a Benedictine convent for nuns. He died around the year 700. The Church of St. Agricola in Avignon was built in the 12th century in his honor. May the life of St. Agricola inspire you to grow closer to Christ today. St. Agricola, pray for us. To sign up for the Daily Saint emails, please visit EWTN.com/Daily Saint.

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2: This is Father Gerald Murray. In the name of the Father, and of the Son, and of the Holy Spirit, amen. God our Father in heaven, we turn to you in sorrow for the great crime of abortion in our country and in so many other countries throughout the world. We know what grave offense this gives to you, the loving Creator. We ask you to forgive all of us for any passivity in allowing this crime to continue. Give us a strong and true heart to fight against this injustice. We also pray for all those who have been affected by abortion. Bring them your healing grace. Bring to repentance those who are involved in this crime.

0: We have in the laboratory 100% of all the chemicals that enter into the constitution of a baby. Why can we not make a baby? Because we lack that vivifying, unifying power which is a soul. And so the apostles were disparate, disconnected, disjointed. They could not form this body of Christ. They could be formed only by Christ sending his spirit into them. And as through the physical body of our Lord, it was God who taught, it was God who governed, it was God who sanctified.
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2: So we're trying to get a hold of Dr. Ray Grande, talking about postpartum depression, psychological ramifications of that. And it really ties into what many of us have been following in the news lately. And I'm just going to kind of recap and remind you of this story. And this is the latest update. So this is from the Associated Press. What happens next if the jury in the Lindsey Clancy murder trial can't reach a verdict? So let's talk about this. This is the latest news update on this particular story, which was tying into what we are going to be talking about with Dr. Ray. We're trying to connect with him. So a Massachusetts jury plans to deliberate for a fifth day today, on Wednesday, on whether Lindsey Clancy was criminally responsible when she strangled her three children in 2023 amid conflicting testimony about her post-pregnancy mental health. This is postpartum depression, which was brought up. What happens if they can't reach a verdict? So mistrial will be declared, and the case essentially goes back to the same status as before the trial, with a 36-year-old former labor and delivery nurse charged with murder and held at a psychiatric hospital awaiting a resolution of the criminal case. Clancy will likely go back on trial, but prosecutors have options. Prosecutors will decide whether to try again with a new jury. If they do, the jury selection process will begin again and a new trial will be scheduled. Prosecutors could also offer a plea deal to Clancy, said Brad Bailey, a Boston defense attorney and a former prosecutor who is not involved in the case. So any time the threat of a retrial with a murder, one hanging over the client, is reinjected, defense lawyers will at the very least explore whether or not there's any interest in resolution. So this is the latest in Clancy's. Clancy doesn't deny strangling her children at their home in South Boston, but says postpartum psychosis led her to the actions. After the killings, her husband found her badly injured in the yard where she landed after jumping from a second-story window. She was left paralyzed from the waist down. Prosecutors argue she knew what she was doing, though less likely the district attorney's office could decide not to retry the case. Sometimes they decide not to because of the sense that there may be the same result each time they try. And because of the expenditures involved in trying the case to begin with, particularly when you have expert witnesses, he says, those are going to be expensive cases. Bailey expects her defense attorney to aggressively lobby against another trial, making a case to the district attorney's office along the lines of, why are you doing this to this poor woman? She's still clearly, obviously suffering. She's been punished with her paralysis. Worse than that, the loss of her three children. A conviction could mean life in prison for Clancy, while an acquittal might lead to confinement in a mental health facility. There's other trials that they're showing, other examples. And here's Dr. Ray Grande to talk more about, in the time that we have left here, Dr. Ray, on postpartum psychosis as it relates to this story. And, you know, what does this mean? What is postpartum psychosis is what she has been in the hospital for following this the murder of her children?
3: It's rare. Baby blues are much more common. Generally, those are a mix of hormonal and life changes. Postpartum depression is something that's biochemically, basically, for the most part. Postpartum psychosis is when you actually have what would be called a psychotic condition, meaning you could have hallucinations, you could have delusions, you could lose contact with reality, and it is biochemical.

0: All right, it is not something caused by your overthinking of the new change in your life. So all that said, what I would do if I were involved in this, and I don't do forensic psychology anymore, but I would want to know what she was like prior to the onset of the alleged postpartum psychosis. I would want to know what her motherhood was like. I would want to know what her personality was like. I would want to know her history. I want to know what kind of stressor she was under. And if there is a radical, dramatic, incomprehensible change in her approach to these kids, so that in her mind she thinks that this is something that she has to do because she's either being commanded by an auditory hallucination, or she's delusional that the children are possessed, or some such thing, then you'd have to sort that out. And that's probably what the defense team is purporting, which is that she was just out of her mind and she can't be held responsible. The question of legal insanity is not a clinical term, it's a legal term. And insanity means you simply are so incapacitated mentally that you do not understand the right wrong nature of what you're doing. Now, one of the defenses one of the defenses of the defense is, how can you plan something like this? I don't know the details of this case, but allegedly she sent her husband away to go run an errand so she could be alone with the children. How could you plan something like this and not know
1: what you're doing?
0: And that you can. Of course you can. If you think that, for example, go ahead. I'm sorry.
1: Okay, so Dr. Ray, let me ask you this, and we might keep you for another segment, but what are the chances? Oh, we're going to break. Okay, stay put, Dr. If you don't mind, stay with us for a second, Dr. Ray. I do have a few more questions, just stay with us for a second. We're going to take a break here on Catholic Connection. Vanessa Denton-Garmo filling in for Teresa Tamio. Don't go away. It's okay.
2: Hi, I'm Doug Keck, and this is an EWTN Bookmark Brief. Speaking with the one and only Dr. Ray Guarendi about his book, Being a Grandparent, Just Like Being a Parent, Only Different. And of course it's going to be different. You wrote it. So let's talk about the overview. How is it similar and how is it different?
3: It is similar in the sense that we don't have the responsibility of parents, so we have more opportunities to enjoy. Mm-hmm. It's different in that there has been a pretty strong shift away from parenting styles. Mm-hmm. Most of human history, you parented like your parents parented. Mm-hmm. Well, because of the culture, because of the onslaught of the experts, there's some pretty radical differences, not only in parenting style, but in religion across generations.
2: Okay, really good. Dr. Ray Guarendi, Being a Grandparent, Just Like Being a Parent, Only Different, published by EWTN and available through our EWTN religious catalog. Of course, check it out. I'm Doug Keck. This has been a Bookmark Brief. Thanks for stopping by. We'll see you next time.
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1: So we're continuing our conversation here on Catholic Connection with Dr. Ray Guarendi this morning. We're talking about Lindsay Clancy and her plea of in her case of being charged with murdering her three children, strangling them, and using this defense of a psychosis. And there might be a retrial. We don't know. But Dr. Ray, how easily proven is this, you know, to prove this defense, not from a legal standpoint, of course, but from a psychological standpoint? And you made the comment that you'd like to look at her behavior prior, and you said this is very rare. So how successful could the defense be in even proving this?
0: NGRI, not guilty by reason of insanity, is low success rate. Very low success rate, okay? It's well under the single-digit percentages, okay? Mm-hmm. So that's not generally a success in terms of defense. I had a friend who was murdered by his son. The son heard voices. The voices were command hallucinations telling him that his dad was the head of an organization designed to hurt him and kill him. So in his mind, he had to defend himself. He has now been 7-8 years in a closed psychiatric facility until he is, quote unquote, judge competent to stand trial. I don't think that's going to happen. This young man is severely disturbed. Diagnosing a psychosis is relatively easy because the symptoms are so spectacular. The problem is two things. One, is the person faking it? All right? That can happen. It's called malingering. So if the person is attempting to fake being crazy, knowing that this would be a possible defense, the only defense, that's a question mark. The other thing is, did the psychosis affect their ability to know right from wrong and the nature of their act? So that's a legal question.
1: Okay.
0: Mm-hmm. So given that, the actual psychosis, you have to count on the fact on what she's telling you in interview.
1: Yeah.
0: If she's saying, this is what I heard, this is what was going on, this is what I believed, the clinician, or in many respects in these court cases, you have dueling experts, one for the defense, one for the prosecution, or more, have to make that judgment and mm-hmm. say that, in fact, I had a very close family member who murdered someone, and they found her on the road walking naked, muttering, someone killed my baby, someone killed my baby, someone killed my baby. She was not judged NGRI because the evaluator said, no, she knew what she was doing because she attempted to cover up the murder. So in and of itself, that doesn't necessarily mean she knew what she was doing. You have to make a judgment on this. So I really don't know the details of this case, but as far as diagnosing psychosis, in many cases, it's a pretty straightforward diagnosis.
1: Mm-hmm. Let's just talk about postpartum depression. You were talking about that earlier. And a lot of women do suffer, you know, post-pregnancy blues, you know what I mean, or postpartum depression. What realistically does that look like, and how long does that last, and how is it treated?
0: Generally, the postpartum depression does resolve itself, all right? There's a lot of hormonal upheaval. We really don't understand all the dynamics. The body's so incredibly complex. You know, we don't have the abilities to go in and do blood tests and say, oh, there it is. Your blood marker is over this, therefore you're depressed. No, it's not always like that. So it's a judgment call. It comes down to duration and intensity. You know, is this a formerly functioning mother who now is bedridden or weepy or retreats from taking care of her children? Totally out of character conduct for this woman. Then you can really speculate something biochemical is going on. Okay, now, medication can help, of course. And fortunately, if this person does not have a history of this kind of come-and-go depression, then generally that's a good positive sign, all right? This is something that is unique to her pregnancy afterwards. The blues, that's a lower intensity kind of thing, and oftentimes there are social factors, stress factors, overwhelmed factors, you know, I've got a new baby now and I've got two kids under four kind of thing. What did I do with my life kind of thing? So that necessarily, there's nothing psychotic about that.
1: Yeah. Right. Yeah. Kids in themselves taking care of them could put you into stress and anxiety. I mean, it's a lot of work, you know. And,
0: oh, sure.
1: You know,
0: lack of sleep is huge.
1: Yeah.
0: When
1: yeah,
0: you get your sleep disrupted like crazy, your body responds. Your body does goofy things when you don't have sleep.
1: Yeah. And then, especially for new time moms who have never had a newborn before, it's all new to them and it's overwhelming. They don't come with instruction manuals, you know, you're kind of figuring this out. So it could be overwhelming and cause that caused, Dr. Ray, some kind of depression or the blues just because you're overwhelmed being a first time mom.
0: Well, the difference, Vanessa, you can be overwhelmed being a first time mom, but you don't have to get to the point where you are dysfunctional.
1: Yes.
0: In other
1: words,
0: you're unable to function.
1: Yeah.
0: Yeah. You can muddle through your days kind of in a weepy little characterization, but at the same time, you're not so paralyzed by your own emotions that you can't function.
1: Yeah. How can we pick up on these for people like listening and you know, what are some of the things we can look for so we could get the mom the support that she needs if she is suffering with postpartum depression?
0: Probably a good psychiatric eval.
1: Okay.
0: Find out exactly how intense this is. And in fact, too, if it just doesn't resolve, if this is something that is 3, 4, 5, 8, 10, 12, 15 days after pregnancy and mom is still just not functioning. She's just not herself at all. And it's not explainable by the fact that she's under stress or that she's lacked some sleep. That's when you go further on this.
1: Mm-hmm. And so, Dr. Ray, if that's the case, if it extends that further marker, is medication usually common or are there behavioral things? Like, I know, you know, it's hard to get sleep when you just can't get sleep because your child's up, but like sleep deprivation, is it more sleep? Is it exercise? Is it eating habits? I mean, are there behavioral and medicine that are part of the treatment?
0: Sure. Generally, anytime you're dealing with something like this, the research says that the best approach is a dual approach. If medication is helpful and works, and also a good counseling. Most of the time it's cognitive behavioral therapy where you look at how you're thinking, what you're telling yourself. You know, a mom can be depressed. Okay, let's say she's biochemically depressed. But then you've got the cognitive component that says, what's wrong with me? I'm worthless. I thought I would be a good mother. I'm not a good mother. I'm a terrible mother. And those kinds of thoughts now are in their head, and they may not be attributable to the biochemical. They may just be attributable to the fact that she's looking at herself and saying, I'm a useless waste as a person.
1: Yeah. Yeah. And again, that's much different than what is being talked about in this particular case about postpartum psychosis that Lindsay Clancy's defense attorneys are using in her trial against her in the murder of her three children. And you say, Dr. Ray, again, that's very rare to see postpartum actual psychosis.
0: It's not very rare, but it is rare.
1: Yeah.
0: I would say this too. You got to look at this, and I have no idea this lady, and I'm not in any position to know the details.
1: Yeah.
0: But you got to look at if someone, let's say somebody like you, how much you love your daughter, and your whole history with your daughter has been as a loving, loving mother, and you have no history of severe maladjustment, you have no history of law breaking, deception, nothing like this. You have no history of drug or chemical abuse. And then you turn around and do something like this. It's so completely inexplicable.
1: Yeah.
0: That you got to start to search for something went haywire in the body chemistry.
1: Yeah. So according to the news report that I read earlier, Dr. Ray Grundy, it's estimated that it afflicts 1 to 2 per 1,000 women after delivery. Expert at Cleveland Clinic described it as a mental health emergency affecting someone's sense of reality. And it can happen to anyone after giving birth, but the chances are much higher for people with certain mental health conditions, according to, you know, these medical reports. So there's maybe an underlining other medical condition that exasperated it and put you into a psychosis.
0: Anytime that your adjustment is frail. Mm-hmm. It's fragile. You've struggled with life. You've had bouts of retreat. You've had bouts of poor thinking. You've had bouts of not being able to do day-to-day stuff. And those have come and gone. And you've got this history of being a loosely wrapped cognitive person. Yeah, that says that you're a little more predisposed to this. Because you could be, quote-unquote, to use layman's language, on the edge, and something pushes you over.
1: So, and Dr. Ray, could someone suffer postpartum depression or baby blues with one pregnancy and not another? Or is
0: yeah.
1: it okay, so it's not like
0: yeah.
1: if you had it the first child, you're going to already have it?
0: No.
1: And, okay.
0: No.
1: Okay.
0: One thing, too, is, you know, the body changes and circumstances change. You know, say for the mom who gets rocked with this new baby and realizes I'm 34 years old and all of a sudden now my whole world is wrapped around taking care of this other individual when I've been independent up to now. Okay, so she's battered with all kinds of self-doubts and all kinds of demands and she's not sure she can measure up. And then she has a second child at age 37 and she's been through it before. So she knows, that wasn't anywhere near as stressful as I thought. I recovered. I did well. I love this child. I can't believe how much I love this child. So I'm looking forward to loving another one. Yeah, your whole demeanor, your whole cognitive framework has shifted.
1: Yeah, okay. Yeah, because you know what you've gone through. Dr. Ray Guarendi is who we're talking to here on Catholic Connection. We're talking about postpartum depression, and postpartum psychosis is what the defense is in this particular case against Lindsay Clancy, waiting the jury to come back. They're still deliberating in this case of her being accused of killing her three children in 2023. Dr. Ray, anything else you want to share with us about postpartum depression and postpartum psychosis in the last couple of minutes we have with you here on Catholic Connection?
0: I sure hope it doesn't scare women away from having a child.
1: Oh, yeah. Yeah. No, I hope it doesn't either. And listen, you know, I didn't suffer postpartum depression or postpartum anything like that, but I was stressed out because of sleep deprivation, and I had a very colicky baby. But you know what? You get through it. You know, 4 months of her crying and not sleeping, you know, drove me insane. But you get through it, and it's the best gift in the whole world. So I agree with you. I hope that does not discourage women. And thankfully, Dr. Ray, you can get help. You know, there is help. There's support for you.
0: Yeah. Whenever you have something so mysterious as this, where that for 99.99% of people, it is inconceivable. You cannot wrap your head around how a mother could kill three little children. You just,
1: no.
0: You can't fathom it. So because of that, and because it on its surface is so egregious that people are stunned in trying to figure out how to make sense of it.
1: Yeah, yeah. Dr. Ray Guarendi, always a pleasure talking with you. Thank you so much for being with us here on Catholic Connection.
0: Thanks, Vanessa.
1: God bless you and all that you do. Dr. Ray here with us. We're going to wrap up this hour of Catholic Connection on EWTN, and we'll talk about who's coming up in the EWTN Radio Extra Hour. Don't go away.

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1: The best way to pray is simply to open our minds and our hearts to God, to allow His presence to begin to fill us, to restore us, to refresh us, to make us new. The best way to pray is simply to be aware of that presence and to say yes to it, to give fiat to that presence as our Blessed Lady did. In that way, we delight in prayer and God Himself delights in us.
2: Welcome to Catholic Blitz, and in the hot seat today is Father Ken Briganti. Are you ready?
3: I am.
2: Your question is, what is the Immaculate Conception in 1 minute?
4: You know, that always caused confusion for Catholics because it happens December 8th that we celebrate this feast, and so everybody just assumes it's talking about our Blessed Lord, which is March 25th was His conception, right? So December 8th is Mary's conception in the womb of her mother, Saint Anne. Mary was preserved from original sin from the moment of her conception. Why? Because she was to be the mother of God. She was to give a pure human nature to the Savior who was going to redeem us on the cross. So therefore, He could never be under companion of sin. So what happens is there's no time in God. So God just prefigured the redemption and applied it to Mary's soul. And that's how we celebrate her Immaculate Conception.
2: You really blitzed it today.
4: Thank you.
2: Come back again for more Catholic Blitz.
5: We're wrapping up on this September 2nd. By the way, it's my cousin Rhonda Barno's birthday today. God bless her. Rhonda, love you. My little Rondella, my little cousin. She's now a little cousin, mother of three kids, teacher in California. God bless her. Thank you to Father Joseph Mary Jewell being with us here today. Talk about the Papal Mass and the care of creation. How are you caring for God's creation? We're all blessed to be on this earth, to breathe another day, and to enjoy our beauty. How are you caring for creation? And thank you to Dr. Ray Guarendi staying with us for a couple segments here on Catholic Connection, talking with us about psychological perspective on postpartum depression as we follow the story today on Lindsay Clancy as she awaits the verdict. There might be a mistrial. We don't know. That's the latest in that story right now. As she has pled postpartum psychosis, which, as you just heard Dr. Ray explained, is much different than postpartum depression or postpartum blues. And we're going to be heading into EWTN Radio Extra here on Catholic Connection. I'll have my coach's commentary on how to take your faith to work with you on the job with Jesus. Seven Christian habits for professional success. Really bringing your Christian principles into the workplace so you can change the culture for the better. We're all called to do that. It's a way to evangelize the faith by the way you show up every single day. Lindsay Lunsford will be with us on Our Lady of the Angels Shrine, graphic designer. And then Dave Palmer, Guadalupe Radio, will be talking with us about the classes that I will also be teaching with the Guadalupe Radio Academy. Stay with us, everyone, and head into EWTN Radio Extra. We'll see you there.

0: do we need to pray? Well, the Catholic faith is all about communion with God. And prayer is the form that our communion with God takes. If we're not praying, we're not in communion with God. But we can get in communion with God really quickly by prayer. It's the easiest, quickest, and only route to connect to our Creator. And that's what we're made for. That's why we need to pray.
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6: 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Jesus begged his disciples in his agony, "Could you not stay awake with me for even an hour?" 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The address of St. Patrick is 125th Street Northwest in Cedar Rapids. 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
9: I'm Mary Graham with Relevant Radio News. In his homily for Mass at Castel Gandolfo over the weekend, Pope Leo XIV reflected on the beauty of simple gestures of devotion and emphasized that in a world that dismisses forgiveness as naive, believing in God can become a pathway towards peace. Reflecting on the gospel account of Jesus walking on the water, the Pope encouraged the faithful to remain steadfast in faith amid the contrary winds of a world marked by suffering, violence, and division. The Dallas Stars will not be hosting a LGBTQ Pride Night for the 2026-2027 season. That's the first time in 5 years. The team will instead reportedly host a game dubbed Hockey Unites Us Women in Sports Night on March 23rd against the Carolina Hurricanes. According to Breitbart News, the Stars spokesperson Joe Calvillo said in a statement, "The new Hockey Unites Night allows our organization to use our platform to celebrate and support a different underrepresented community each season." The NHL does not mandate the teams host Pride Night, leaving it up to the organizations to decide what causes or groups they wish to highlight. For the Dallas Stars, events in the upcoming season will celebrate Black history, hockey fights cancer, the U.S. military, and first responders. The relics of St. Bernadette will travel across the United States from September 18th of 2026 through the fall of 2027 as part of a year-long pilgrimage organized by the Sanctuary of Our Lady of Lourdes. The tour begins September 18th through the 20th at the Basilica of the National Shrine of the Immaculate Conception in Washington, D.C. The journey is divided into 4 legs, traveling the East Coast from September through December of 2026, then moving to the Central South in January, followed by Central North and finally the West Coast. In a powerful intersection of deep faith and cutting-edge science, Catholic priest Father Alexander Albert led the invocation prayer at the official conference for SpaceX's massive new aerospace project in Louisiana. Keeping you connected with the church and the world, this is listener-supported Relevant Radio.
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18: Okay, welcome back. Yeah, we are going to play that. I'm going to read you the nasty gram that came in overnight. I'll do that in a few minutes, though. And we have a little musical accompaniment for that. You're going to like it. I like it. You're going to like it, Cyrus.
19: I love it.
18: Let's go first to Jennifer in Washington, D.C. Good morning, Jennifer.
20: Good morning, Patrick. We love your show. You're welcome. We were long-time listeners. My question is, part one, do you recommend we, meaning my mother and I, send a Bible to my nephew for his 17th birthday next week, given the following difficult situation?
18: Okay.
20: We feel a nudge. We really want to. However, the following situation is that for 12 years now, we have been estranged from my brother, his wife, and my nephew. My brother is against religion. He has a lot of anger. He hasn't baptized my nephew. He's against Catholicism in particular. And we only see him maybe once a year because he has put a strong boundary there. Mm-hmm. He doesn't interact with us much. We reach out regularly with phone calls. It's very difficult. It's very sensitive. At the same time, we feel we love him. We love my nephew. And we're feeling this nudge to just almost urgency, you know, because he's turning 17 next week. He has no religious background.
18: Was your brother raised Catholic like you were, I presume?
20: My brother was raised Catholic, same as me. However, his upbringing was slightly, yes, but by the time he was raised, the family wasn't practicing the same way as we were when we were younger.
18: He's a bit younger than you are then. You were raised.
20: Yeah, he's about 10 years younger than I am. I was raised more Catholic in the parish. I went to Catholic schools. My brother did not, and we were not as involved in the parish when he was growing up.
18: Do you happen to know, as he said, what it is that he doesn't like about the Catholic Church? Or did he just lose faith, or has he ever said?
20: Oh, no, he's very against the Catholic Church and religion. His wife is also, she's from Serbia and comes from a more communist background, and he has fully embraced the sort of her worldview in many ways.
18: The secularist, atheist worldview?
20: Yeah, definitely more on the atheist side, but secular.
18: How about
20: atheist.
18: The boy, the 17-year-old? To what extent does he buy into that, or do you sense that he's more open to the faith?
20: I sense my nephew is more open to the faith. He's a strong reader. He seems very sweet and curious towards the world. But we, again, our relationship is not strong because we are not allowed to see him very often despite reaching out. Yeah.
18: Yeah. Okay. Well, I mean, naturally, the Bible is always going to be a great gift for anybody. And if you were to give him a Bible, we can hope that he would be curious enough to read it. And God can indeed transform somebody's heart and their mind through reading the Bible. Happens all the time. So if you're asking for my opinion, I think that's a great option.
20: Another great option. Good question.
18: Yeah, another great option would be a book by Dr. Peter Kraft and Father Ron Tosselli. It's called Handbook of Catholic Apologetics. And what's interesting is it's a survey of all the standard, not just atheists, but the atheist arguments get pride of place at the beginning. But it's a survey of all these arguments and a refutation. It's not polemical. It's not angry. It's not aggressive. But it just goes through all of the different things that are said about why God doesn't exist or why Jesus is a myth and things like that. And it gives really penetrating and decisively refuting responses to those arguments. So if you wanted to give him a book that you could, I think he would find it interesting to go through. He probably would recognize some of the very arguments he hears in his home from his parents. And that could be something life-changing as well if he'd be willing to read it. So that's another option if you're looking for multiple things or you want to have a different option just in case. I would look into that one, Handbook of Catholic Apologetics.
20: I love it. Thank you. And yeah. That we'll probably do that. And the Bible, if we were to send one, would you recommend like a more historical type Bible?
18: I would recommend the purposes? I would recommend the Ignatius Bible, the Revised Standard Version, Catholic edition. It's the second edition. So it is, it's really very good. If you wanted to get some Bible tabs, you could order those as well, and then even put the Bible tabs on for each of the books to make it easier to flip from one book to another, and then give him the book. I think it would make it his using of the Bible that much easier to be able to just open to the tabs.
20: Okay. I love these answers, and I think the first book is the way to go. We'll be praying about it.
18: Indeed. Well, I will pray with you that this will have the desired effect for him. And hopefully in due time, your estranged brother will make his way back to the church. That'd be great.
20: May the Lord hear what you're saying. Yes, sir.
18: Yes.
20: Thank you.
18: All right. Thank you, Jennifer. 888-914-9149. Let's go now to Merrimack, Wisconsin, and talk to Ben. Hi, Ben. Welcome.
19: Good morning, Mr. Madrid. Thank you.
18: Yeah, you're welcome.
19: I just wanted to start with a comment. A thank you to you for providing such clarity and being such a voice of calm within the storm of controversy within the church right now.
18: Thank you. I appreciate that.
19: Yeah, well, you're welcome. I know for myself, I get so caught up sometimes and upset by the anti-papal sentiments that we hear and the controversy within the church. And it's so important not to lose our peace. So thank you for helping so many of us in your fatherly way.
18: Thanks, Ben.
19: Our peace.
18: I appreciate that.
19: Mm-hmm. My question was about 1 Corinthians chapter 2, verse 16, when St. Paul says, "We have the mind of Christ. I know we're temples of the Holy Spirit when we're in the state of grace, but I know for myself my mind isn't always that Christ-like." So I'm wondering, is he saying that all Christians have the mind of Christ, or is he referring to himself using the royal we in terms of apostolic authority?
18: Yeah, I don't think he's using the royal we there. I'll read the passage just for people who are wondering what you're talking about. I'll start in verse 13, 1 Corinthians 2, verse 13. "And we impart this in words not taught by human wisdom, but taught by the Spirit, interpreting spiritual truths to those who possess the Spirit. The unspiritual man does not receive the gifts of the Spirit of God, for they are folly to him, and he is not able to understand them because they are spiritually discerned. The spiritual man judges all things, but he is himself to be judged by no one. For who has known the mind of the Lord so as to instruct him?" That's a question. "For who has known the mind of the Lord so as to instruct him? But we have the mind of Christ." So as I understand this passage, I think two things are being said here. One is he's adverting to the importance of the Holy Spirit. He talks about the mind of Christ that could be understood as synonymous with God illuminating your understanding, illuminating your intellect as you read scripture or as you think about these things. But it seems that the second thing is that he's saying here is not in verse 15 that the spiritual man is not to be judged by anyone as in an absolute sense, but rather anyone outside the faith, somebody who's not born again, somebody who's not baptized, who has not received the sacraments, who is still, you know, outside of Christ, doesn't have the indwelling of the Holy Spirit, which is something that you brought up. So he's juxtaposing, it seems to me, the way in which those who have been enlightened through the sacraments have access to the Holy Spirit and the mind of Christ, the Spirit of God, in a way that helps illuminate these things that people who don't have those gifts of the Holy Spirit, who have not been regenerated through baptism, don't have them. So at a glance, I think that's those are two key aspects of what he's saying. Now, does that get to the heart of your question, or am I missing something?
19: Yeah, it does. I'm also curious how this plays into the role of the magisterium in the church as having the mind of Christ.
18: Yes, and that's a good question, a good follow-up question, because it actually does touch again upon verse 15. The spiritual man judges all things, but is himself to be judged by no one. Well, obviously, I am judged by the magisterium insofar as the magisterium could say, guess what? That's not the teaching of the church. You know, you have an opinion of something that's not true. Here's what the church teaches based upon the guidance of the Holy Spirit. So as Jesus says in multiple places in John's gospel, where he talks about the guidance of the Holy Spirit, the Spirit will guide you into all truth. He wasn't speaking to me individually. He was speaking to the church, and in particular, the magisterium, the bishops in union with the Pope. So there is, that's what I'm saying, there isn't an unrestricted absolute sense in which a member of the body of Christ is judged by no one, but rather it's not, that person not judged by somebody outside, somebody who hasn't mm-hmm. been baptized, etc.
19: Mm-hmm. Now that's very helpful, and that does shed light on some of the controversies within the church, you know, anywhere from mm-hmm. the Donatists to Martin Luther to the SSPX, you know, people who say that, no, the Pope and the bishops don't have the mind of Christ anymore. We do, so we're going to go off and form our own group.
18: Yeah, it's very sad and very dangerous. They're playing a very dangerous game, and their immortal souls are at risk. So we should pray mm-hmm. all the more for them.
19: Mm-hmm. Yeah. Well, thank you so much. That was very enlightening.
18: Thank you, Ben. I appreciate it. I don't think I gave you a whole lot, but what I did, I gave you from the heart, and I appreciate your kind words. Thank you. Appreciate that. 888-914-9149. Now, not all words are kind. Most of them are. We just get so many wonderful letters and phone calls from people whom we really appreciate. Thank you. We appreciate everybody. But I particularly appreciate when somebody voices a disagreement, how would we characterize it? A disagreement, I don't think you are correct kind of response. So as I've said before, we get a lot of emails and I read all of them, good, bad, or indifferent, and I appreciate them. And here's one that came in overnight. And this is from Lee, and it's short and sweet, but it just really hit that sweet spot. So thank you, Lee. First of all, I really appreciate you taking time to write this to us. We affectionately think of these as nasty grams. We like you, but Lee said, it amazes me that you... Listen up, Cyrus, because this involves you.
0: Okay.
18: It amazes me, Lee says, that you and Cyrus think you are funny and how you overuse stupid phrases that you think are funny.
0: Like what?
21: Keep going.
18: Well, like that one. And that one. And that one.
22: Not going to do it.
18: And that one. Henry, just think, maybe you'll grow up to be a producer of a radio show too someday, and you can be just like Cyrus.
23: Yeah.
18: And that
22: no
18: one
22: heat,
18: too.
22: No judgment.
18: That's we'll another stop. One. That's another one.
24: Ain't nothing going to happen.
18: Haven't heard
25: so
18: that in a while.
25: Don't mess with me when it comes to words like that.
26: Get that in your spirit.
18: So, see how funny these are?
0: I think they're pretty good.
18: They're funny.
0: I need to use these more often.
23: Come on, man.
18: Lee says that I'll just reread it. It amazes me that you and Cyrus think you are funny and how you overuse stupid phrases that
25: how
18: you think
25: dare
18: are
25: you?
18: Funny.
26: That's life.
18: So Lee, as an act, as a gesture of gratitude to you, sir, and I really do mean this, we are grateful to you for supplying this for the show. We took your note and turned it into a song. So, Cyrus, why don't we play the song version of Lee's note?

0: think we covered it.
1: Oh, I love my job. Thank you, Lee. Thank you, sir.
0: That's amazing.
1: I feel like we should send him a check. We don't have any budget here. There is no checkbook, but
0: my cheeks hurt from laughing.
1: So I would if I could. Yeah, truth be told, we do think it's funny. Do you? Do you guys think it's funny? Let us know. 888-914-9149. Only yes answer is accepted. We'll go to Jan now in Indiana. Good morning, Jan.
2: Hi, Patrick. I have to try to keep myself from laughing after that. That was awesome. Oh, my goodness. Okay, so I so appreciate you taking my call.
1: Sure.
2: I'm a daily listener, and awesome. I love you and Cyrus, and I do feel like if I miss the show on the radio, I feel like I've missed out, and I have
1: to listen
2: to the replay. So
1: I love it. Thank
2: you. Keep going. Thank you guys so much. Okay, so, and I can totally relate with the caller the other day that said, you know, it was something about loving Cyrus, but we want to know what he looks like.
1: Yes, yes.
2: So I thought the same thing.
1: Check out my Twitter feed because I posted a picture of Cyrus from his new solo album.
0: It's not me.
1: That is you.
0: It is
1: what are you talking about? Check it out.
2: And the fadeaway music after that was hilarious. Okay. So my question is, I'm actually just looking for advice on a program perhaps or a book that you could recommend. I am a campus minister at our Catholic high school.
1: Okay.
2: And every year the topic of discipline with our boys is a thing at the beginning of the year. And what the chaplains and I have been discussing is perhaps a program similar to like an iron sharpens iron for young adult, you know, young men.
1: Yeah.
2: These are 15 to 18 year olds that could be like a series of talks or an interactive session that our chaplains do with the boys. Mm-hmm. And I'm not sure how that would be structured, but the chaplains gave me the task of looking for an already established program that we could use or, a book that we could use to follow. And that way it would already be set and they could just kind of like, we have several chaplains that work at our high school. We're blessed with that. So that's my question, if that makes sense.
1: Oh, it does make perfect sense, and I could see why that would be so valuable at the parish level. So that's wonderful that you're seeking to do that. The one that comes to my mind...
2: Well, and I can't tell you enough how many boys have asked me the question or asked our chaplains or our teachers the question, like, what does it mean to be a man? You know, like, that's a resounding thing for our young men here at our school. So thank you.
1: Yes, yes, absolutely. Well, one group that I do have some familiarity with, and I would recommend them as a place for you to start, and they may have exactly what you're looking for. I think they might. So the program is called That Man Is You. And for some reason, I don't really fully understand the logic here, but they use another name for their website, Paradisus Dei, which means the paradise of God. It seems like That Man Is You would be a better, more immediate URL. But in any case, go to Paradisus Dei, P-A-R-A. See, this is why I think it's not a very good choice for a URL, because you have to spell it to know it. Mm-hmm. But it's paradisusdei.org,
2: okay.
1: Paradisus Dei. Or I suppose if you typed in That Man Is You, you would find it just as easily. But they have parish-based programs for men, young men and up. And they also have a family version of this that is, they're very effective. And although I myself have never attended one of these, I know many men who have, and they speak very highly of it. So I think that would be a great place to start. And you may find exactly what you're looking for with That Man Is You. And if it's not exactly what you're looking for, maybe you can incorporate some of what they have or get some suggestions from them. They're in a good position to be able to give advice like that.
2: That's so awesome. The chaplains are saying like, we want this to be in school, that we have, access to the young men, but then something already already set up through the Catholic Lens. And so I will do that. I'll look there, and I so appreciate your help.
1: Oh, you are most welcome. And I, you know, I would be interested if you do decide to do this, and you can get back to me in a few months, let me know how it plays out. I'm hopeful that it will be just what you're looking for.
2: Thank you so much. Can you repeat it one more time? I was driving and I pulled over here.
1: Sure. Just type in "That Man Is You." If you just search for that,
2: that man is you. Okay.
1: Yeah, that man is you.
2: Excellent.
1: All right.
2: Thank you so much, Patrick, and keep going.
1: You too,
2: Jen. Thank you. You too.
1: Keep going. Thank you. We will take a quick break, enjoy the music, and we'll be right back.

0: funny. Keep going.
1: As the church prepares for the beatification of Archbishop Fulton Sheen, there's no better time to experience the timeless wisdom that inspired millions.
2: What then is politeness? Politeness is the shadow that is cast by virtue.
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3: In today's Gospel from Luke chapter 4, we hear that Jesus healed many people of physical illnesses and exorcised many people who were possessed by demons. The demons came out shouting, "You are the Son of God!" And Jesus rebuked them and did not allow them to speak, because they knew that he was the Christ, or Messiah. Hello, I'm Father James Kubicki, and have you ever wondered why Jesus didn't allow those demons to bear witness to him? To tell people that he was the chosen and anointed one of God? One explanation I've heard is that it wasn't time for Jesus' identity as the Messiah to be made known. It was early in his public ministry, and Jesus was afraid that if people knew he was the Messiah, they would try to make him a king or leader who would wage war against the Roman government. But I've also heard another explanation that makes a lot of sense to me. It comes from a homily by Saint Theophylact, a bishop in Macedonia who died in the 12th century. He said that the reason why Jesus forbade the devils to speak was to teach us not to believe them, even if what they say is true. For if they find people to believe them, then they will mingle truth with falsehood. That makes a lot of sense, doesn't it? And that's a good way to look at temptation. How sometimes the devil will work under the appearance of good. The devil will mix bad with the good. That's why a good end never justifies using bad or evil means. Let's pray today that everything we do will be done out of love for God.
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5: 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Not going to lie. 888-914-9149. This is a note from Ellie. She says, well, the subject is interesting, blowing off the Hindus. Patrick, you took a call this morning from a gentleman who asked if the Hindu religion is older than Christianity, and you said, yes, it is, but big deal. You frequently remind us of the chronology of the Catholic Church vis-a-vis the umpteen Protestant denominations, and you emphasize

0: never say that. But there are two different categories. So within the category of Christianity, with the presupposition built in that Jesus is Lord, that Jesus is true God and true man, then the chronological argument is important, because starting with Jesus moving forward into the future to the present time, or in the present time going backward chronologically to the time of Jesus, we are looking for this church that he established, that he talked about any number of times in the New Testament. Upon this rock I'll build my church, etc. So the reason in that category that that is important is because it furnishes us with a way of, you might say, checking our work to see if this church or which church is actually present and accounted for from the very beginning, from Jesus forward, in an unbroken line of succession. So as you heard me talk about, because you referenced it, so you clearly heard me talk about it, the Catholic Church is that church. And if we're moving backward in time from the present day toward the time of the apostles, the Jehovah's Witnesses disappear very quickly as you go back in time. Mormons disappear very quickly. Seventh-day Adventists. A little bit before that, you get Calvinists, Lutherans, Methodists. Calvary Chapel disappears like 50 years ago. They're gone. Poof. Didn't exist. And all the things that we think of as the Protestant movement or Protestant denominations, they vanish as you go back further in time. And by the time you get to the apostles, the one group that is consistently there from then, from now until then, or from then until now, is the Catholic Church. And proviso, asterisk, yes, I'm including the Eastern Orthodox churches who once were part of the Catholic Church prior to the 11th century. But understood within that framework, the chronology is important because it demonstrates that the Catholic Church and the Catholic Church alone goes back to the time of the apostles. The reason that in this other category, the chronology doesn't matter a whit is because there's no starting point of Jesus. So the fact that Hinduism has been around longer even than Judaism, even before, it seems, vestiges of it in any case, before the revelation of God to Moses, or even if you want to go back a little bit before that to Abraham, you can see vestiges of Hinduism before that. But that doesn't disprove anything, and this is why I would say the chronology is irrelevant, like you put it, no big deal, which is, I guess, what I said. And that's because it's not moving toward or away from anything as a fixed objective standard by which you can judge this. And we can substitute Hinduism in this category for any other ism. And, you know, all the pagan religions of ancient Greece and ancient Rome and, you know, all the other various civilizations around the world in the Western Hemisphere, the Eastern Hemisphere. Wherever you find human beings, you're going to find religious groups, and many of them go even much further back than that. But that's why I say big deal, because there's no objective pole from which or toward which you're actually measuring, whereas in the other category of Christianity, there is. I'm really glad you asked this question, because I must have said it in a way that was open to maybe some misinterpretation. So thank you for offering me the opportunity to clarify it. Let's go to Joe now. Or I'm sorry, Jose, excuse me, in Newport Richey, Florida. Good morning, Jose.
1: Good morning, Patrick. Yeah. I need your advice in reference to my brothers, who we were raised Catholic, but he just drifted away from the Catholic Church. Okay. And he keeps sending me his devotional, copy of his devotional every day that he's read. Sometimes I read it, and but I found some discrepancy and things that don't agree with our Catholic faith, and I feel kind of uncomfortable trying to discuss or change, because we get into an argument sometimes. Mm-hmm. Should I tell

0: not to stop sending me a copy of his devotional.
1: Where is the devotional coming from, Jose? Is it from a certain church or denomination?
0: Well, he belongs to the Christ Fellowship Church. Okay.
1: So it's a Protestant denomination.
0: Yes.
1: How about this? Why don't every time, just let him keep sending it to you. It doesn't cost you anything. I could understand why it would be a bit irksome, but let's say he sends you something every day. You send him something every day. Send him something from Relevant Radio every day. And you don't even have to say anything. He sends you his thing. You don't respond. You just send him your thing.
0: Mm-hmm. I have tried that, but I don't think he reads it. He just ignores it.
1: Yeah.
0: But anyway, I will do that.
1: Yeah, why not? I mean, there's nothing to lose, and he just might read it. You can send him a link to this program every day. So let's say every day he's bombarding you with this devotional. Okay, two can play that game. And then every day you send him a link to this program. I'm guessing chances are he'll click the link at some point and listen. And if we can get him to listen even just a little bit, he might start listening. And if he starts listening, God might draw him home through Relevant Radio. It's happened before.
0: Amen to that. I even gave him a copy of your book one time. Surprised by Truth.
1: Mm-hmm,
0: I gave him a copy. I sent for two of those books. But a long time ago. I think he just even threw it away, or I don't know what they did with it. But never.
1: Well, see, this is a fork in the road that only you can decide which way you want to go. And either way seems like a reasonable way. One is you could just simply, maybe three options. One is you could just simply ignore it. Another is you could tell him to stop. The third one, which to me seems the most possibly advantageous, would be to just respond every time he sends you something, you send him something. And then just wait, see what happens. You know?
0: Yes. Thank you. Thank you very much, Patrick.
1: You're welcome.
0: Thank you for all you do and all the advice. You have helped me a lot. I listen to you every day.
1: Thank you. That means a lot to me. I take it to heart, Jose, and I appreciate that.
0: Thank you very much.
1: Yeah.
0: God bless you.
1: Bye-bye. Keep going, Jose. Keep going.
0: Yeah, keep going.
1: All right. Cyrus, do we have that trademark yet? I think we should.
2: Keep going.
1: Yeah, that. Do we have that trademarked?
3: I'm working on it. It's in process.
1: Wouldn't that be awesome? 888-914-9149. I will keep going. Send me emails, patrick@relevantradio.com. Here's one from Lori in Chicago. She says, there's a local mosque that operates a free clinic on their property. We had dental work done there because I'm low income. They're very good to me and my kids. Is it okay to go to a free clinic that is operated by a mosque? I would say, yes, it is okay. But here's the asterisk. Be aware that the likelihood of them trying to proselytize you is probably pretty high. Probably pretty high. And here's one thing to note. This is an historical reality. When Jesus sent the apostles and the other disciples forth to go into the whole world and make disciples of all nations, as he tells them in Matthew 28, one of the hallmarks of Christian missionary activity, and it exists even to this day, is, yes, evangelization, that's certainly part of it, but also to provide for the physical needs of people, food, shelter, medicine, orphanages, education, that kind of thing. And that's been a hallmark of Christian missionary activity since the very beginning. And you'll see this all around the world now. You know, men and women, often priests and religious sisters, but not always, and lay people too, will go into places where people are poor and they set up medical clinics and dental clinics and free food and we're going to help you get electricity in here and things like that. So the reason I mention this is that this has been hallmark of Christian missionary activity, and they often go hand in hand. But what's interesting is historically that has never been a hallmark of Islamic colonization. It's not typical of Muslim colonization going into a region that they don't have ascendancy in and setting up free hospitals and medical clinics and food banks and homes for unwed mothers and orphanages, etc. They usually come in and either gradually or quickly take over by force. So the reason I draw your attention to this is because this could be a technique that is borrowed from the Christian playbook, and possibly to very good effect, that the people in the neighborhood who are coming to this clinic, it seems like just as it would be true for, let's say you have a Catholic free dental clinic in a neighborhood, well, people who are coming to that and benefiting from it because of this Catholic outreach is there, they're more likely to listen to the story of Jesus from Catholics. It just stands to reason. So my sense is that if there's an asterisk here, it would be that you and your children be aware that because you're there, you may well be proselytized by the Muslim folk who are happy to see you, happy to help you, etc. But they also want to promote Islam to you. And if you see that starting, then it seems like you'd have a couple different options. One would be to continue to avail yourself of the benefits that they're giving you and say, I believe in Jesus. I'm a Christian. I'll never change. Thank you, but no, as far as the religion goes. Or you might want to look for a different opportunity for the medical care that they offer, because there are other options out there. This is a good one. So to answer your question, is there anything wrong with it, or would you be doing anything wrong by continuing to go there? No, I don't think so. But just have your wits about you, and I think that will make all the difference. Thank you. 888-914-9149. We'll take a quick timeout, and we'll come back to more, much more, much, much more right after this.

0: We've seen several social media posts like this where the young women are having their abortions at home because they're doing the abortion pill and they're seeing the baby or they're seeing parts of the baby at home and they're shocked and they're devastated.
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2: Hi, this is Bishop Michael Siss of the Diocese of San Angelo, Texas. 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Remember, O most gracious Virgin Mary, that never was it known that anyone who fled to thy protection, implored thy help, or sought thy intercession was left unaided. 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O Mother of the Word Incarnate, despise not my petitions, but in thy mercy hear and answer me. 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
7: I was ready for that.
9: Yeah, that one, you can see that one coming.
7: Yeah, it was, the buildup is so intense.
9: It's so long, too. It's like 3 minutes into the song.
7: You don't want that on your karmic record, though.
9: No, you really don't.
7: No, you really don't. Okay, moving on. 888-914-9149. How about James in Covina, California? Hi, James.
10: Good morning. I have a question. My atheist friend posed this question to me yesterday. It's what he said. It's what he said. He goes, that when people die, since Christ hasn't returned, how could they go to hell or heaven because they haven't been judged yet? And then he followed up with saying, and where are all these people that are currently dying? Where are they located? Where are they at? That's the question.
7: Okay, great. I think Jesus gives us a really clear glimpse as to the answer to that in Luke chapter 16, where he describes two people who die. One is the rich man who has everything in life, and one is a poor man named Lazarus who has nothing in life, and he's destitute. And Jesus describes what happens. They die, and they immediately go to the underworld. Lazarus goes to the place of tranquility, the limbo of the fathers, or paradise, as it's also called, where Abraham and the righteous of the Old Testament are. The rich man goes to the place of fiery torment. They're both in the underworld, Sheol in Hebrew, Hades in Greek. And yet they're in two separate areas. And as Abraham says in this exchange, he says, where you are, you can't cross to where we are. And from where we are, we can't cross to where you are. So if we use Jesus as our guide, as we should, I think we can say that he describes to us what happens. Now, there's another dimension of it, or another layer of it, and that is in Hebrews 9:27, where it says, it's appointed to a man to die once, and then the judgment. So that's referring to what we call the particular judgment. So when you die, we can't measure in time, like hours or minutes, the way we do in this life. But at some point, shortly after you die, you are judged individually, and you know with certitude whether you will spend eternity with God in heaven or eternity in hell, separated from God. And that's where you go. And then the general judgment comes on the last day when the Lord returns, and that's when our judgment is now made public. You're already judged in the particular judgment, Hebrews 9:27, but in the general judgment, excuse me, we will all be there, and we will all publicly see the mercy and the justice of God, and those who are saved and who go to heaven will, you might say, already have been in heaven, many of them. But the significant feature there is that in this judgment, our bodies and our souls are reunited for all eternity, both good and bad, both the elect and the damned. So those are the two distinctions. They're not mutually exclusive. And what that necessarily means is that the souls are disembodied in the meantime before the general resurrection, and they are either in the precursor to the eternal hell, the lake of fire, into which hell and the damned and everything are thrown, as it says in the book of Revelation, and the new heavens and the new earth that we will see come about in the very end. In the meantime, souls are either in heaven with God or they're in hell. So that's the bare bones answer to those questions. You want to follow up on that at all?
10: No, that's excellent, Patrick. I think I'll relay that information to him. And I don't have enough time, but he had another question related to also the Catholic faith. But
7: yeah, what was that question? We can take a whack at that.
10: He just said this. He says, why is it that when you walk into the Catholic Church, that the tabernacle or the priest is elevated above the people? And he said, it sounds to me like the priest thinks he's better than you because he's elevated and you're below. And I asked, and to me, I never thought about that. It never even occurred to me.
7: Yeah. I would say it's for the same reason that you go into his Protestant church and the pastor's going to be up on a dais higher than everybody else so that they can see him. It's not necessary. I mean, he may think he's better than everybody else, but it's not for that reason that the pulpit is up on a dais in virtually all Catholic churches. I'm sorry, in virtually all Protestant churches to speak of. It's up higher so people can see the minister. And that's the fundamental reason. The priest doesn't think he's better than anyone else. It's just typical if you were to go to a school play in an auditorium, and isn't the stage up higher than everybody else? Why is it higher? So that they can see the people on the stage. It's really a simple thing. It seems like he's struggling to try to find something to whack the Catholic Church with.
10: Yeah, well, thank you, Patrick. That's very, very helpful. I appreciate that.
7: You're welcome, James. Thanks for the call. Appreciate that. 888-914-9149. Here is a note from AC, and AC says, I really need your help. I have deep regrets about things in my life that I cannot get over. The biggest thing is that I was a young mother with no support, a controlling husband, no job, no education, no family support, no church. I had a son, and I was impatient. I think I was a good mom for the most part when things got hard, I yelled a lot. I spanked my son probably a little too much. I was never mean or beat him, but I did hit open-handed on hands, arms, and legs and his rear end and grabbed him for discipline, usually in frustration. I had a second child, and I was much different with him, maybe because I was older and learned from the first. My oldest son is now, he's a grown-up, and he's married, and she says, we have talked about this a few times. I've apologized profusely, and he has told me that he forgives me, and there is nothing to forgive anymore, and that he owes his success to me and is the man he now is because of me. I want to believe that. I've been to therapy. I've talked to my husband about it. I've gone to confession about this, and I feel better for a short time. And then I see a boy randomly in public, and I get reminded, or I see something that triggers me, and I remember. Anytime my son gets sick or has some type of ailment, I think back and I wonder if it's because of me and the trauma that I caused. I have improved my life throughout the years, getting an education, maintaining a good job for years. I went back to the Catholic Church several years ago after being away for 30 years. I now have a grandson from my youngest child, and he looks so much like my oldest son. I'm very gentle and patient with my grandson, and I wish I could go back in time and be better with my son like I am with my grandson. I can't help but think it's the devil that's doing this to me, reminding me. I pray and pray, and I do get better until the next time. What can I do to help me forgive myself? Are there any resources I can look into? And she signs off, thank you. I understand exactly what you're talking about, although, you know, things that I look back on with deep regret, even shame, are unique to me, so a different set of things. And I'll bet you that if you were to poll the average person listening right now, you'd find that virtually everybody is experiencing something similar to what you're describing, with something in their lives, and maybe many things in their lives, where we look back and we say, how could I have done that? Why did I do that? How stupid of me to do that. I would never do that now. Why did I do that then? What was I thinking? In other words, all those self-reproaches, self-recriminations, I have them. I think most people have them. You certainly have them. That's why I'm saying I can resonate with what you're saying. And in fact, there is no taking it back. I mean, would that we could go back in time and like restart the clock and say, well, I'm not going to do that, and I'm not going to do that. And how much better would life be if that were the case? But that's not life the way it is. So we do have to live with the consequences of our past sins and learn from them, of course. But here's the thing, I think, if I can offer something that I hope and pray will be a benefit to you, it would be this. We can't change the past, but you know what you can do is use the painful memories of the past to purify, or to let God purify you by standing in that suffering and offering it to the Lord. Those feelings of you can't forgive yourself, the feelings of anguish, the feelings of shame, you know, I can't believe I did that. If only I had not done that. That all those feelings that we can't help but feel. If you offer that to the Lord, the great saints tell us, it has a purifying effect on you. It will have a purifying effect on you. And it's that suffering that we experience because of remorse of conscience that, I mean, you can do nothing with it and just feel the pain of it. But you can harness that by offering it to the Lord for your purification. So my humble advice would be try that. Try doing that. And when in those moments that you're feeling afflicted by this and those memories are coming back and you're thinking all of those things, try, you know, Jesus, I trust in you. Jesus, I trust in you. Or try the Jesus prayer. Jesus Christ, Son of God, Savior, have mercy on me, a sinner. And just repeat that. Maybe you'll say it 20, 30, 100 times. Just repeat that. Jesus Christ, Son of God, Savior, have mercy on me, a sinner. Because what more can you do? but ask God for mercy and forgiveness. Now, you've been to confession. You have been forgiven. You've been sacramentally absolved. And that's important to remember that too, because as human beings, we're really good at playing this broken record over and over again, where those same accusations, the same thoughts, the same self-recriminations are there. So really the only positive good thing you can do with that is give it to the Lord. Give it to him. What does Jesus say? Come to me, all you who are heavily burdened, and I will give you rest. For my yoke is easy and my burden is light. Learn from me, he says. And I think that describes you. I know it describes me. I'm pretty sure it describes just about everybody listening right now. Come to me, all of you who are heavily burdened, heavily laden. You're carrying this crushing weight on your shoulders, and there's nothing you can do about it. So Jesus says, give it to me. I'll take it. And that's a process, a lifelong process. You asked for a book. I would recommend a book called Interior Freedom by Father Jacques Philippe. Father Jacques Philippe, he's a Dominican friar. And this little book called Interior Freedom will get to the heart of what you're dealing with, among other issues too. And it will offer you ways that you can do what I'm describing in simple form here, which is offer it to the Lord for your purification. And not only will it purify you and make you holier and more virtuous, but it will also give you a sense of perspective and in due time lessen those feelings of reproach. So give that a try. God bless you, and hang in there, okay? Hang in there. It's going to be okay.

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2: I'm Mary Graham with Relevant Radio News. In a powerful intersection of deep faith and cutting-edge science, Catholic priest Father Alexander Albert led the invocation prayer at the official press conference for SpaceX's massive new aerospace project in Louisiana. Invoking the blessings of the Holy Trinity, Father Albert brought a moment of profound spiritual reverence to the start of a historic event focused on humanity's future in the stars. According to SG News, Father Albert, who serves as the pastor of St. Mary Magdalene Church in Abbeville and the director of the Diocese of Lafayette's Office of Worship, blessed the ground and the minds behind the project. SpaceX has announced plans to invest a staggering $100 billion to build its largest launch facility in Vermilion Parish, Louisiana. It'll be called Starbase Louisiana. With nearly 80% of dating app users reporting severe burnout and over half quitting swiping altogether, Catholic singles are abandoning screen filters for real-life providential encounters. With adult singlehood in the church near 48%, singles are exhausted by hyper-curated profiles that reduce prospective spouses to height, income, and politics, leaving connections elusive. To address this crisis, 365 Catholic Singles Community organized a comprehensive group pilgrimage to the historic beatification of Venerable Fulton Sheen. Following the demand since initial launch, the community is now issuing a final call for available spots. Archbishop Sheen taught in Three to Get Married that lasting love requires God at the center, challenging single Catholics converging in St. Louis to replace algorithms with radical trust. During his Sunday Angelus address in Castel Gandolfo, Pope Leo XIV reminded the faithful that St. Peter was very human and that, like him, we ought to humbly tell Jesus what we truly feel, even when our hearts are confused. The pontiff was at Castel Gandolfo on Sunday after joining the Marian procession of Our Lady of the Lake on Lake Albano the previous evening. I'm Mary Graham for Relevant Radio News.
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10: Okay, this is hour three. Look at that. 2 hours down, one to go. And my number is 888-914-9149. 888-914-9149. Let's go over to Jane now in Drasco, Arkansas. Good morning, Jane.
11: Hi, Patrick. How are you?
10: I'm well, thank you. Thanks
11: for calling.
10: My
11: question is, yes, I'm married to a man who grew up in the Seventh-day Adventist Church.
10: Yeah,
11: I'm a cradle Catholic and practicing Catholic, and he likes me to, he still attends Saturday worship, and then we go to Mass on Sunday.
10: Okay.
11: My question is it allowable for me to attend the Seventh-day Advent services, even though I don't participate in communion or anything like that, to support him?
10: I think, I mean, first of all, is it okay in a generic sort of sense? The church would say if you're going to observe, you know, you're not participating, you're not taking part in anything. Reluctantly, the church would say yes, but I would say it's not a good idea at all, because the Seventh-day Adventists are virulently anti-Catholic. In fact, Ellen Gould White, the foundress of that religion, her whole big thing was that the Catholic Church is the whore of Babylon, and that Sunday mm-hmm. worship is a sign of the Antichrist system, and that the Catholic Church is, you might say, the personification of the Antichrist. So for that reason, I would not personally sit through that nonsense and hearing that preached attacks against the church that Jesus established, which the Seventh-day Adventists do all the live long day. I couldn't stomach it, and I wouldn't stomach it. So this is more of a question of could you or should you? And I don't think you should. Now, I'm not here to try to in any way drive a wedge between you and your husband or to try to bring any kind of division between the two of you. Far from it. In fact, quite the opposite. But as a Catholic, you have certain red lines, you know, that even if your husband were to go in some direction, if it would involve something injurious to your faith or a compromise of your faith, then you would not be duty bound to follow him. My sense is that this would be, if not in that category, very close to it, because it's a direct, sustained attack upon your Catholic faith. And over time, you know, things being what they are, sometimes left unattended, that could lead to doubts in your own mind. It could chip away at your own firm commitment to Jesus and to the Catholic Church, because, as I say, their whole program is Sunday worship is the sign of the Antichrist. And the Catholic Church is the whore of Babylon. And the Pope is the beast of Revelation. And on and on and on. And I wouldn't want you to have to marinate in that kind of poisonous way of looking at the Catholic Church. You know what I'm saying?
11: I do. And I didn't know anything about the Adventist Church until... You know, I met my husband and we started attending these things mm-hmm. and I started doing research on them, and I have found exactly what you're saying. And I talked to my husband about it, and he, interestingly enough, he said his response was, "You may be the only Catholic these people ever encounter," and which might have a change in the way that they see Catholics in the Catholic Church.
10: Maybe. And that's like, that reminds me of, you know, how the British like to do fox hunting with all the beagles and the guys on horses and their guns and all that. You might be the only fox these beagles have ever seen. All the more reason for them to want to run you to the ground.
11: I haven't had that experience there. They do sometimes, the sermon is, you know, doesn't speak of the Roman Church in in exactly the way you're saying. And I will talk to the preacher, because he's not a preacher, he's just a person in the congregation, about that, and about what they have you ever really studied. I'll ask some questions. Mm-hmm. And also, my husband, I've noticed when they start really getting down on the Catholic Church, he attends Mass, and we have priest friends, and he will counter their arguments against that. And he has told me that, you know, it doesn't make sense that the Pope is, you know, is what they say. And so he's not, some of the things that the Adventist Church teaches, he's not down with. Okay. But if you query him on soul sleep or Jesus's, you know, was he truly human? You know, is he, when he was incarnate, did he still, you know, keep the universe in balance and all that? You know, he said, no, he didn't do that. It was she while he was on earth. So he still has some of those very basic Adventist teachings.
10: Right. But as for you, though, how does it benefit? I mean, I understand there would be some benefit in terms of marital unity between you and your husband. But unity at what price, though? And if it's something that's directly attacking the essence of your Catholic faith. Seems like, to me personally, I just wouldn't do it because it's a direct assault on my Catholic identity. To go and experience it once would be different, but to do it every Sunday or every Saturday in this case, I don't think it's a good idea.
11: What it has done for me is, you know, I've never heard these arguments before. You know, they sound ridiculous. This church was formed in 1863, mm-hmm. and you were talking about that earlier, mm-hmm. about how Catholic Church goes all the way back to the apostles. It sounds ludicrous. And then I look at some of their arguments, and they're so easily debated, mm-hmm. They never really look at the Catholic side. They only regurgitate what they've been told over the last, you know, 140 years.
10: Right.
11: And so, for me, it's been more, you know, just kind of, it's been more interesting in how, I don't want to offend anybody, but you know, how ridiculous their theology is.
10: Right. Well, all the more reason then, I mean, I can only offer you my advice, and certainly you're a free agent, so you can do what you think is best. But from where I stand, I think in the long run, it's likely to cause you more harm than good to do that. I would refer you to two articles I've written on the topic that I think you'll find at least helpful in getting your bearings and how to respond to that. Two articles. One is called Is the Pope the Beast of Revelation? And that is one of the hallmarks of Ellen Gould White's Jeremiads against the Catholic Church. That would be one I would definitely read because it's scripturally based in response to those arguments. The second article is called More Vicarious Thrills. And that is a play on words, vicarious, having to do from the Latin. There's an alleged papal title, Vicarius Christi. That actually is a real title, Vicar of Christ. But the Seventh-day Adventists have tried unsuccessfully to pin Vicarius Filii Dei, which is Latin for Vicar of the Son of God, onto the Catholic Church and specifically onto the Pope because, using numerology, it spells out 666. Now, that's right. Never been an official title of the Pope. Sure, there have been times when it might have been used as a descriptor. Somebody might have said that. But their contention is that it's an official title of the Church. And they try to tie it in with the Book of Revelation where it talks about 666 as the name of the beast or the number of the beast. And so this is a big part of their argumentation against the Catholic Church. And that, too, is a very important topic that you would need to be spun up to speed on so you understand exactly how to respond to it. And both of those articles are available on the show page. If you go to relevantradio.com/Patrick, click on links and then click on the articles link. You want to scroll down toward the bottom of the archive and you'll find them both there. But I would definitely, if I were you, print them out or save them to your computer and go through them with your Bible so that you will be better prepared on those two topics because it's a big part of what they argue.
11: Give me that second article name again, my More Vicarious.
10: Yeah, More Vicarious Thrills. And it's a play on words. You know, we all know the phrase vicarious thrill. This has to do with the word vicarius in Latin, which means vicar. And the Seventh-day Adventists have made a cottage industry out of trying to prove, unsuccessfully, but they've tried to prove that a title of the Pope is Vicarius Filii Dei, meaning Vicar of the Son of God. Now, the only reason that they seize upon this and try to, you know, they make the argument that this is a title of the Pope is because it adds up to 666 in Latin.
11: Mm-hmm.
10: But in the article, and I walk you through all of the numerology here, the name Ellen Gould White adds up to 666 in Latin. And you mm-hmm. can point out to them, does that prove that Ellen Gould White, the woman who founded the Seventh-day Adventist religion, is she the Beast of Revelation? Is she the Antichrist? They're going to say no. But her name adds up to 666. and I show you how to do these things, how to respond and explain it. But even if just for your own knowledge, for yourself and nobody else, these articles will help you. There's also a good book.
11: Okay, I have one.
10: Yeah, well, before you
11: I
10: do.
11: Have one more.
10: Before you do, let me recommend a book to you because I don't want to forget about it. It's called It's Okay Not to Be a Seventh-day Adventist. It's a conversion testimony book by Teresa and Arthur Beam, B-E-E-M. They used to be, as the title suggests, Seventh-day Adventists. And they became Catholic. And they tell their story why they're no longer Seventh-day Adventists and what they learned from the Bible and why they became Catholic. I think that could be another really helpful thing for you, too. Okay, go ahead.
11: My mother-in-law, who is a diehard Adventist, sends me a Bible verse and different Adventist take on that particular Bible verse every day, along with my husband. And I was cueing in to what you'd said to the other, I think it was Jose, on his brother, sending him something and sending something back. Mm-hmm. Would you recommend that for myself, or would you, and yeah. If so, what type of thing should it be, more about the Catholic Church or just about the Bible? Or
10: is she sending you Bible verses and no commentary with it, or is it commentary?
11: A Bible verse and commentary from various Adventist preachers and things like that.
10: Why not, if you want to blow the doors off right at the beginning, why not send her a link to these two articles? Start with one and then send another one. And okay. I mean, I don't want to injure your relationship with your mother-in-law, but she's clearly trying to, you know, reel you in. So depending on how you want to deal with that, I mean, it would be fair game to respond to her with something that directly refutes some of their core teachings. Depends on how you want to deal with that. My thought would be read the articles first. And you might even get a nice quote from the article that you could send, just the quote with the link. That could be one way to do it.
11: Okay. Yeah. All right. Well, thank you very much.
10: You're welcome. And just be careful. I don't want to take a call from you 6 months from now and you say, well, I've become convinced and I'm now a Seventh-day Adventist. That would be very sad.
11: Yeah, that's not going to happen.
10: Good, good, good, good. Well, hang in there, Jane. And I'm always here, okay? So if you run into anything and you want some help with that, just give me a call.
11: I sure will. Thanks so much.
10: Yeah, you're welcome. Take care. Let's go now to Chuck in Naperville. Yeah, that's right, Naperville, Illinois. Good morning, Chuck.
12: Good morning, Patrick. Good morning, Cyrus. I wanted to give a counterpoint to your funny comments.
10: Oh, yeah?
12: So in particular, the keep going guy.
13: That guy.
12: I love that guy. So it was months ago, maybe back in February, I heard him and I thought it was really funny. And you guys had a very good bit on it. You went on for quite a while.
10: Mm.
12: Right after that, I got diagnosed with prostate cancer and I started going through the whole process of the testing and the ridiculous procedures. And that guy's voice kept coming into my head. Keep going, keep going. And in a weird way, that was one of the things that got me through the whole process.
10: Oh, really? That's
12: keep
10: cool.
12: Yeah, but keep going, guys. So that I'm giving you a testimony to the good work that you're doing with these funny funny comments. So to keep going, guys. But, yeah, keep going. But, I mean, the real thing that got me through was a little prayer called Jesus, I Trusted You. And I use that all the time. And when I was either laying in the MRI machine or getting a PET scan or the biopsy or waiting for the results, both of those. So Jesus, I Trusted You was number one, but keep going, guy, was a little bit of a levity to help me.
10: I love that. I love hearing that. I mean, I realize that you're going through a difficult time right now, Chuck, and I hope things are better and that they've made some real progress for you. But I can just picture you in those anxious moments and that voice comes into your mind saying
13: keep going
12: yeah
10: that guy
12: yes exactly And then I didn't even know who he was. And then my wife looked up, I think on the show notes, and she saw something maybe from Cyrus explaining who the Keep Going guy was. So now I was going to ask you who that guy was, but now I know that. But I just wanted to thank you for the Keep Going expression.
10: And you are welcome. And
12: the end result was I got my 3-month. So I had a prostatectomy, radical prostatectomy. The doctor was wonderful.
10: Okay.
12: And then I had 3-month checkup, and the PSA levels were negligible. They're less than 0.01.
10: Good.
12: So God is kind and merciful. So
10: indeed.
12: So I feel really good, really good about that. So
10: I'm so happy for you. I'm so happy. And you know what my advice is, don't you?
13: Keep going.
10: Now, if you've ever wondered how exactly to do it, here's a little tutorial.
14: You keep going.
13: Keep going.
14: What do you do to keep going?
13: Keep going.
14: How do you keep going?
13: Keep going.
10: It's as simple as that.
12: Beautiful.
10: That's right.
12: So, yeah, that man's voice was in my head for the last 3-4 months.
10: Here's the Spanish version. Sigue siguiendo. Keep going.
12: Sigue siguiendo.
10: Nice. Yeah. Keep on keeping on. Well, Chuck, I am hopeful that this is that the worst is behind you and that everything's going to be okay, God willing. And it really does mean a lot to us to hear your praise report. Even though Cyrus is getting anxious to start the music, he'll have to wait a second.
12: Okay.
10: But thank you for taking a moment to share that with us.
12: Thank you. Thank you both again for what you do. It's great. You guys are just awesome.
10: And thank you, Chuck. Keep going. That's pretty good right there.
12: Okay.
10: All right, we'll let you go. Because we could just keep going and going and going and going. But we have to take a break. So we'll do that, and then we'll keep going.

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9: So much good stuff here on the Patrick Madrid Show. Thanks to you, by the way, because your phone calls and emails are really cool. Keep them coming. 888-914-9149. Let's go to Diane in Manchester, Iowa. Hi, Diane.
10: Hi, thank you for taking my call.
9: You're welcome. You got it.
10: My question is it okay for the priest to not say the Gloria and the Nicene Creed during the daily Mass, and can he also do that on the weekend Masses?
9: The Nicene Creed is part of the Sunday Mass, and it does not have to be said during the There's an alternative to use in some instances, the Apostles' Creed. And the Gloria is not said during Lent, for example. I want to double check these. These are all in the general instruction of the Roman Missal. So maybe the best thing I can do would be to refer you to that. And then it'll give you the specifics, like when can these be omitted? For example, at a weekday Mass, they can be omitted. But they're generally part of the Mass on Sunday. which is, you know, has more as opposed to the weekday masses. Are you familiar with the general instruction of the Roman Missal by chance?
10: No, I'm not.
9: Super easy. So here's how you get it. It's in PDF form. So if you go to relevant, I'm giving you the show page. Go to the U.S. Bishops Conference website, usccb.org, stands for U.S. Conference of Catholic Bishops, usccb.org. And then in the search bar on the upper right, just type in GIRM, stands for General Instruction of the Roman Missal. And there you will be able to see all of the rubrics for the Mass. And it also talks about things that are optional. So not merely something that wouldn't be done at the Mass on a weekday as it would be on the Mass on Sunday, like the Gloria, for example. But it also gets into many other things that you might find interesting as well, like when does the priest have discretion to omit a certain part of the Mass or to change it slightly, not in his own way, but with another option. Those kinds of things are all spelled out there in detail.
10: Okay. Thank you.
9: You're welcome. 888-914-9149. Let's go to Ann now in Dearborn, Michigan. Good morning, Ann.
0: Good morning, Patrick and Cyrus, and thank you for taking my call.
9: Oh, you're welcome.
0: We listen to you guys every morning and feel much more educated as a result.
9: Thank you.
0: At my women's book study last night, the question came up, can loved ones who have died see what is going on here on Earth, specifically with their loved ones?
9: Mm-hmm. It seems that they can by God's permission. Oh, go ahead. Sorry.
0: Well, no, that's fine. I can ask the second part. So does it matter whether they're in purgatory or in heaven?
9: Well, it seems that they can for two reasons. One is that Jesus said that there's great rejoicing in heaven when even one sinner repents. So how they know, we know that it would be by God's permission, but the Lord doesn't explain the mechanics of it. Like, how do they know that? He just says that they do. So that's one clue. The second clue, among others, would be that in Revelation chapter 6, we see the martyrs who are conversing with the Lord. They are under the altar in the heavenly sanctuary, and they're aware that the men who put them to death have not yet been punished.

0: yes, it's possible. I don't think it's likely. I don't think that it is commonplace. It would, I would guess it would be something unusual that God would permit that. And in heaven, of course, we're told in Hebrews chapter 12, verse 2, that we are surrounded by so great a cloud of witnesses. And that's from the Greek word martyr, but it also means a witness, somebody who observes something. So we can see there another glimpse that in heaven they are watching us and praying for us and cheering us on, so to speak.
1: Okay. And then the second part of my question is, do we pray for them or to them, asking for their intercession to God for us?
0: Are you talking about the saints in heaven?
1: Our family members that have passed.
0: Well, we do pray for them with the assumption that they may still be in purgatory. Because obviously prayers for somebody who is damned have no benefit to the damned person. And prayers for those who are already in heaven, they don't need those prayers. So the Lord would always apply them to souls in purgatory. But yes, we do pray for them, assuming that they may still be in purgatory. But in the case of the saints in heaven, we do pray to them. We're addressing them in prayer, asking them to intercede before God for us, as it says in 1 Timothy chapter 2, verses 1 through 4, we're told that we should pray and offer petitions and supplications, intercessions, etc., to God for other people. So they are doing that in heaven. Now, you might run into somebody who says, we don't pray to them, we pray through them. And that's not really true. It's theologically and biblically not true. We do indeed pray to them, but not in the way that we're worshiping and adoring God. Some people are squeamish about that, so they try to soften it by saying we pray through them as if they were panes of glass or something like that. And that's not technically true either. We do pray to them and ask them to pray for us.
1: And to watch over us and to guide us?
0: Well, by God's permission, we already have guardian angels who do that. And I think this is worthy of comment right now. It is a sentimental idea or notion that many people have that, you know, the person I love who has died is up there watching over me. We hear that a lot. That's not really true, except insofar as the person who is, if that person is in heaven, the person is praying for you, interceding before God for you. That's true. But if we are thinking of them as if they were a sort of guardian angel hovering around, arranging things better for us, that's not really true. That's not really what the Bible teaches. It's not really what the church says about the souls who go on to heaven. It's more of a sentimental notion.
1: Okay. And, you know, there's always that Catholic thing that says, oh, your grandmother, if she's watching from you from heaven, she's just going to be horrified. But that, you're saying that doesn't really happen.
0: Not really. I mean, I understand these figures of speech, like so-and-so would roll over in his grave if he could find, you know, if he saw. And of course, there is no person in the grave. It's just the body, just the remains. The person is in heaven or elsewhere. But we speak in those terms as a way to talk about, not with theological precision, but just talk about the afterlife. Those in heaven would not be horrified by anything because they see God face to face and they're maxed out in bliss. They're completely maxed out in happiness, and there's nothing in heaven. Their being in heaven, there's nothing that could make them sad or angry or anything like that. So it's a figure of speech. You know?
1: Got it.
0: It's not strictly speaking.
1: Wow, that's really
0: theological.
1: Helpful. Yeah, thank you.
0: Oh, you're welcome.
1: Thank you very much.
0: All good questions, Ann, and I thank you for that. 888-914-9149. How about Jesus in Los Angeles? Good morning, Jesus.
2: Hey, good morning, Patrick. Hey. Good morning. First of all, hey, thank you for your wonderful program. Really, I have learned a lot, and I really enjoy me and my family.
0: Thank you.
2: I'm here down south in California, and so yeah, when you get a call, I could sense where you somehow have a love for this area still, you know.
0: Oh, yeah.
2: Juan Capistrano and those

0: There it is.
1: Yeah.
0: Yeah, so
1: where I grew
0: anyway,
1: up.
0: Hey, yeah, that's what I hear, all your stories. And I really, again, thank you for all you're doing, Patrick.
1: Thank you.
0: And just a quick comment here on what you were saying, keep going. It is just so very... we have a phrase in Spanish that we says that kind of says échale ganas. Whenever something, whenever you're down, whenever you're not feel like going, moving forward, we just have a phrase that it is very common in our community, in our families, friends. Hey, échale ganas, like don't stop, just keep going.
1: Yeah.
0: And since you mentioned the translation to be sigue siguiendo, it was more like my kids' translation, you know. They're not so fluent in Spanish as well, so they go, sigue siguiendo, they may say that. But if you were to get better translation, I could see that it may be, sounds better to me, sigue adelante. Sigue adelante.
1: Go forward.
0: If you want to go, exactly.
1: Going forward.
0: Exactly. Sigue adelante. But then... the most common amongst us as friends, and you know, as a matter of fact, I'm meeting with some of my friends today. It is like
1: échale ganas.
0: Échale ganas. And you're familiar with
1: that means like hang in there, or you can do it, or don't give up. I mean, I understand that that's a much more common way to say it, but yeah, that's a good point.
0: Hey, thank you again, and just that was my comment. Patrick,
1: very kind of you, sir. Very kind of you. Sigue adelante, as the great Saint Junipero Serra used to say. Thank you for that. Appreciate that. Let's go now to Kathy in Fairfield Glade, Tennessee. Hi, Kathy.
2: Hi, John. I was just calling about your comments about Seventh-day Adventists.
1: Yeah.
2: We had neighbors who were Seventh-day Adventists, and they were the nicest people. They're great neighbors.
1: I'm sure they were.
2: I just think, you know, we don't condemn all Muslims because the Torah says kill the infidels. You have to get to the individual person.
1: Yeah, and we certainly don't condemn Seventh-day Adventists. I was talking about their religious beliefs that believe that the Catholic Church is the Whore of Babylon and that the Pope is the Beast of Revelation. I'm not sure
2: if
1: your
2: neighbors certainly didn't treat me that way.
1: Well, that's good to know, Kathy. That's really good to know. But it doesn't change the fact that their religion teaches that.
2: Yeah, I just feel that if, you know, he goes to Mass with her, she should go to some of her services with him. And she should be strong enough in her faith not to be converted, you know, by one sermon or something.
1: Yeah.
2: I mean, I have been to other churches, too, and I'm still very much Catholic. In fact, I finally got my husband converted.
1: Oh, good for you. That's wonderful. Yeah, I guess I have a difference of opinion on that one, but that's okay. Yeah, we can agree to disagree. I'm glad it worked out well for your husband.
2: Yeah. Yeah, and I love the programs. I listen to Revelant Radio all the time.
1: Thank you.
2: Thank you for
1: that means a lot. That means a lot. Thank you. We have fun here, Cyrus. We have fun here, don't we?
3: We have a blast, and a lot of it is thanks to these wonderful callers.
1: I know, like Kathy in Tennessee. Awesome people listening out there. Thank you. Let us go to Pat now in San Antonio, Texas. Hi, Pat.
4: Hi, Patrick. Thanks for taking my call.
1: Doing well. I'm glad. Thank you.
4: Last week you were talking to someone about priests not obeying bishops, or something that the bishop told them to do that was in violation of the canon law. I only heard a little bit of that, so I'm not sure. And I'd like to get some clarification on it.
1: Sure. Well, canon law stipulates the rights and privileges and obligations that all of us in the Catholic Church have according to our state in life. So lay people, clerics, those who are in ministry, bishops, for example, priests, deacons, etc. So I wonder if what you heard me talking about wasn't so much a question of canon law, but rather a scenario in which a bishop might ask a priest to do something immoral. And my point, if that's the same one that we were thinking of, my point was that the priest would not be obligated to do something that he was ordered to do that was immoral. So let's say that the bishop, this is an outlandish example, but let's say that the bishop was cooking the books and he was, you know, there was something nefarious going on financially, and he ordered the priest who was, let's say, the vicar general or somebody else in the curia of the diocese, and ordered him to cook the books to hide expenses or something. The priest not only would not be obligated to follow that, he should not follow that, because that would be being told to commit a sin, also to commit a crime. But what the canon law part of it was that, first of all, at the ordination ceremony for diocesan priests, for deacons who are being ordained to be priests, they are there's a part in the ceremony where the bishop says, "Do you promise to respect and obey me and my successors?" And the man being ordained says, "Yes, I do." So he makes a formal, solemn promise to the bishop. Now, that doesn't mean that anything the bishop were to tell him to do, he would have to do, such as do something illegal or immoral. But for all those things that are within the bishop's authority and purview, and those are spelled out in canon law, the priest does have an obligation to follow that promise and to be obedient and respectful. That's probably a fuller account than maybe what you heard. Does that sound right?
4: Okay. Yeah, probably so. But that jogged something in my memory that's been bothering me for at least 5 years now.
1: Okay.
4: Back during the CCP virus, the bishops told all the priests that they couldn't give communion on the tongue.
1: Mm-hmm.
4: Now, as far as I know, it's a canon law that you have to be able to receive the communion on your tongue.
1: Yeah, this was actually adjudicated by the Congregation for for Divine Worship and the Sacraments during COVID. And this, of course, was under Pope Francis's pontificate. He's no longer Pope, of course, but at that time, the general response to instances where that was attempted, and the bishops would say, "You can't give Holy Communion on the tongue anymore," that was resisted because of all of the documentation, including dubia, that had been sent to Rome before COVID, saying, "Can a bishop do this?" And the answer was always no. People have the right to receive Holy Communion on the tongue. However, during COVID, there was another dubium that was sent, and it was responded to this one and only time that I could find that it was permitted because of the circumstances of COVID. Now, as I recall, and I'd have to go back and do a little digging, that rescript wasn't signed. I could be wrong on that detail, but that added a wrinkle to this that, you know, is that actually an official response, or was it just a response that was never signed? So there's some question mark there. I'd have to go back and double check that. But that's the only time before or since that the ruling was that a bishop could do that. So I guess that's sort of up in the air for canon lawyers to figure out.
4: Okay. Yeah, that's always been very upsetting to me.
1: Yeah, well, we do our best. We do our best. You know, keep going. All right, Pat. He's speechless. Thank you, Pat. Appreciate it.
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7: This is Archbishop Alexander Sample of the Archdiocese of Portland in Oregon. Let us pray. Remember, O most gracious Virgin Mary, that never was it known that anyone who fled to thy protection, implored thy help, or sought thy intercession was left unaided. 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O Mother of the Word Incarnate, despise not my petitions, but in thy mercy hear and answer me. 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
1: I know everybody's talking about the Olive Garden never-ending pasta pass. It's just started yesterday, back by popular demand. Cyrus is all over that, I'm going to tell you. But here's something you need to know. I saw a question raised on social media asking Olive Garden corporate, are you able to order pasta for the family using this pasta pass, or is that exclusively for the person with the card at the table? I don't know about if, but it would feel really weird with just one person having unlimited pasta while everyone else awkwardly waits. And the response from corporate at Olive Garden says, no, the never-ending pasta pass is only for use by the pass holder whose name is printed on the pass. Passes are personalized and non-transferable. Pass holders must present a valid photo ID along with the pass at the time of ordering. Cyrus, that's racist.
3: Yeah.
1: Is that racist?
3: So Olive Garden requires an ID.
1: if you want to use the never-ending pasta pass, you have to present a photo ID. Voting, is that racist?
3: No ID required. In fact, it's illegal for you to show us your ID. But if you're going to Olive Garden, you want to make sure you keep your ID on you.
1: But is that racist, though?
3: Well,
1: I don't think so.
3: Of course it's not.
1: I think it's called common sense. So some people would say it's racist to ask somebody to show an ID when they vote. But it's not racist if you have to show an ID at the Olive Garden. Go figure. And that's real. That's real news right now. Real time.
3: Clown world.
1: Where are you heading for lunch today, Cyrus?
3: Not Olive Garden.
1: You don't have your photo ID.
3: That's right.
1: See?
3: They won't let me in.
1: You got to carry it with you. Let's go to Andrew in Mesa. Good morning, Andrew.
12: Hi, good morning, Patrick.
1: Hi there.
12: I was just wondering, I am a Catholic trumpet player, and I play trumpet for money. I take gigs around the area. And okay. I was wondering if it was scandalous or even immoral to play for the Reformation Sunday service for a Lutheran church.
1: I do see a little ironic humor there, just a glint,
12: yeah,
1: that you're a Catholic making money from the Lutherans playing at their service, celebrating their departure from the Catholic Church. Somehow there's something wryly comedic about that. But that aside, I wouldn't say it's immoral, but I guess for me, I wouldn't do it because it would be contributing to a celebration of something that's really terrible. You know, I'm not talking about Lutheran people. They're fine people, just like any other people are fine people. Or as Depeche Mode would say, people are people. But to celebrate the rending of the body of Christ so violently in the Reformation, the rebellion against the faith, to celebrate that, to me, isn't it something I would want to do. I would take a Hall & Oates on that and just say, I can't go for that. Be nice to get the money. How much do they pay you for a gig like that? A couple $100 maybe, or what?
12: Yeah, $150.
1: And that's not chump change.
12: Correct.
1: That'll get you that'll get you a Big Mac and fries and a Coke at McDonald's nowadays. Prices have gone up.
12: Yeah.
1: I don't know. I would feel scruples about doing it. I mean, the money would be nice. I could totally understand that. It really would. But at the same time, I'd feel weird about playing music celebrating something that's really bad, personally. Mm-hmm. What do you think? What is your thought on this?
12: I also agree with you there. I've asked my friends as well. And the only reason would be for the money. I have a newborn and my wife at home. And just for the money, it would be the only reason, really.
1: Yeah, I understand. Excuse me, I understand that. There is a trade-off there. Would you feel weird getting handed the $150 and have that nagging thought in your mind, you know, I'm getting paid to do something that I don't really believe in or I don't really agree with?
12: Maybe a little bit, yeah.
1: Yeah. See, that's where I would... I'm the older I get, I didn't used to be this way. I sure wish I was when I was younger, but I learned my lesson. I am risk adverse, and I want to do everything I can to avoid regrets down the road. I wish I had thought of that quite in the same way I do now when I was younger, but I've learned and I realize that the more I can order my life in a way, even if it costs me something in the here and now, so that I don't wind up regretting it later, I'm always going to opt for that. That's my personal, you know, philosophy. I don't want to have regrets. So if I can avoid it, I'll try to avoid it. Personally, that's how I, you know, try to approach things. And I'm not here to say, you know, do or don't do, but these are things that I would be thinking about if I were in your situation.
12: Okay. Thank you. I appreciate
1: that. Yeah. Maybe you could say to the Lord, Lord, I and my little family, whom you love, could really use the $150, but I'm going to not do this and sacrifice that income. And Lord, if you can supply that income in some other way, please show me what that is. And don't be surprised if you get an alternative that pays you $300. Those things happen.
12: Yeah. True. All right. Thank you so much.
1: You got it. Lutherans are fine people. Nothing against Lutheran folk at all. It's just what it represents is all.
12: Yeah.
1: All right. All right, Andrew, thank you. Let's go to Ellie in Illinois. Good morning, Ellie.
13: Good morning. The question I have is, after Mass, a friend of mine, we're outside and of the church. We were leaving, but we always stop and talk, you know, before we get in the car. Anyway, three young gals were walking, and one of them asked a question because at that time it was 6 o'clock, and the church bells were ringing. And she said to me, and I think they were Muslims. But anyway, she asked me about the church bells. Why do those bells ring? You know, all the, and I said to her, well, we pray when they ring.
1: Mm-hmm.
13: And she says, oh, well, we pray 5 times a day.
1: Mm-hmm. Yeah, if you wanted to say it in a way that would, you know, compute for them, you could say, oh, that's our call to prayer. and the bells ring during different times of the day as a call to prayer, and leave it at that. And then they'll think, oh, because we have a call to prayer from the minaret, and the imam calls people to prayer five times a day. That could be a way to describe. We probably won't see these women again, I guess, will you?
13: Well, I think they walk, so they live in the area. And I almost forgot to tell you. And she said, oh. And then they were, about to leave, and she says, God bless you.
1: That's nice. That's nice.
13: I thought that was very nice. These were nice, young, polite girls. But, it caught me off guard because we were in a conversation, mm-hmm. and they came up and we stopped, But thank you. Thank you so much. I wish I would have said that.
1: Next time.
13: Next time. I'm sure maybe they'll have another question. Okay. Well, thank you very, very much, Patrick. Yeah. I love Relevant Radio, and thank you and all of you at Relevant Radio. Thank you so much.
1: We're very grateful, Ellie. We're very grateful. Thank you. And keep listening. Let's go to Dan in Chicago. Hello, Dan. Welcome.
14: Hello. Question. There's things that I pray for, like worried about something with someone, and so I'll be praying and praying and praying, and there's times you feel like, oh, me and my prayers aren't being answered, mm-hmm. And I know you're told, well, everything comes in God's timing, and if He wills it, it is, and it might not be part of His plan. But then I'm thinking, if God has a plan, and if He's going to do what He wants anyway, just thinking out loud, why would we even bother praying for anything?
1: Yeah, so in other words, if God knows everything and how things are going to turn out, what's the point of praying? Because it's pre-programmed, or it's already baked in. It's going to happen no matter what you say. Is that the way you're looking at it?
14: Yeah, kind of. Sometimes I think, well, see, if He's going to do what He wants to do, which is fine, He's the boss, well, then why am I even praying?
1: Right. So two things. One is that Jesus, who reveals the Father to us, says, ask your Father in heaven for those things that you need and want. He says He already knows what you want, but He wants you to ask anyway. And here's the second reason why that's important. Because God's providence, His plan for our salvation and happiness, includes your prayers. And I know it's kind of interesting or hard to think of it this way, but the fact that God knows ahead of time, he's not in time knowing the future. He's outside of time. He sees everything now. Unlike we anticipate the future. We remember the past and we think about the present. That's not how God is. So it's not like He knows into the future something. And what this means is that from all eternity, His plan that we call providence includes your prayers or lack thereof. So another way to say it would be that things that could and should happen and would happen that are really good don't happen because people aren't praying for them. But because you are praying for them, those things are in God's providence. It's a different way to look at it, but your prayers really do matter. Your prayers really do change things. And if you don't pray, then these opportunities for grace pass you by. Oh, there's so much more I could say, Dan, but hopefully that'll get you started thinking about this in a slightly different way. Thank you. Thanks, everybody, for listening to the program today. Look forward to doing it again real quick. And in the meantime, I'll pray for you. Please pray for me. God bless you.
15: I want you to know it's over.
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2: I'm Mary Graham with Relevant Radio News. Pope Leo XIV was at Castel Gandolfo over the weekend, where he concluded a Marian procession at Lake Albano, arriving by boat adorned with yellow and white flowers. The event began at the Church of Mary Most Holy of the Lake and ended on the lake shore, where the Pope led prayers to the Blessed Mother. In his message, he entrusted the Church and the world to Mary, calling her a woman of listening and service, and offered a supplication for peace in a world afflicted by war, suffering, and division. In the bustling streets and quiet rural roads of Monterrey, Mexico, a white van with a cross on its side is turning heads and touching hearts. Nicknamed the Spiritual Ambulance, the mobile chapel is equipped with a small altar, space for confession, and storage for sacred vessels. It is staffed by clergy and trained volunteers who travel to rural areas, hospitals, and neighborhoods with limited access to priests and the sacraments. One elderly woman told a volunteer, "I thought God had forgotten my street, but today He came to my door." Adoptees in California are advocating for a bill that would allow them to access their birth certificates. Currently, birth certificates are sealed by the state when adoption is finalized. That has been happening for more than a century, with the goal of protecting the identity of birth mothers. Opponents of the bill are still concerned about that factor. Supporters say DNA testing, now available through Ancestry.com and 23andMe, allows adoptees to find biological relatives without seeking vital records. Today is the last day of the state legislative session, and lawmakers have not called the bill to the full floor for a vote. During a bilateral meeting in Moscow, the Vatican Secretary of Relations with States and International Organizations, Archbishop Paul Richard Gallagher, and Russia's foreign minister discussed areas of convergence on international issues and addressed matters concerning the Catholic community in Russia, along with humanitarian initiatives aimed at beginning a path towards peace between Russia and Ukraine. I'm Mary Graham for Relevant Radio News.
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6: Not long ago, some friends and I were talking about old jobs we had when we were teenagers. 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And that was a good experience. But then, when I was about 17 or 18, I left that summer job to go to work in a restaurant. And based on the summers I worked there, I have now formulated the theory that I think everyone should, at one time or another, work for at least a few months in the industry of food service.
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6: Welcome to The Inner Life, a daily shot in the arm of spiritual direction to help you out in your life of faith. I'm Deacon Patrick Conley. Thanks for joining us today. Whether it be a Michelin star restaurant, fast food, or anything in between, I think given the chance, people should work, again, even if only for a few months, in the food service industry. Because whether you're helping prepare or serve filet mignon or a cheeseburger, you're going to encounter some of the same things. You're going to be stretched to grow in patience, well, if you want to keep your job anyway, and you're going to become a lot more compassionate toward those who wait on you when you go out to eat. Now, to be fair, I didn't have a terrible experience in the restaurants in which I worked. The first one was a Cajun-themed buffet with a full bar, a dance floor, and a live jazz and big band music. I didn't do any food prep, but I did just about everything else. I served as a host, as a bar back, bus boy, dishwasher, and when I got a bit older, bartender. And I generally didn't serve tables unless we were really busy and the servers needed the help. After that, I worked for a pizza place, and again, I did a variety of things, this time including food prep, host, occasional server, and delivery driver. Man, I just got to say, too, being a delivery driver, a pizza delivery driver, it was the best. And I have a ton of stories, even from just a couple of summers. Anyway, I still look back on these experiences of serving, and I'm convinced that the things I learned over those summers have shaped who I am and my diaconal ministry, which is a ministry of service, of course, today. But our Lord is crystal clear when it comes to serving others. It's not just for the deacon, not just for the clergy, but for all those who would follow after him. In fact, the holiness to which we're all called is attainable only through service. And that's exactly what we're talking about on the show today, holiness through service. Joining us as our spiritual director today is Father James Kubicki. Father Kubicki is a Jesuit priest who serves as a spiritual director at St. Francis de Sales Seminary in the Archdiocese of Milwaukee. He gives retreats and missions around the country, and of course, his prayer reflections can be heard throughout the day on Relevant Radio. Welcome back to The Inner Life, Father, and I'm today celebrating 4 days of ordination. I understand you're celebrating an anniversary today that's a touch longer than that.
8: That's right, Patrick, and good to be with you. Congratulations on your ordination last Saturday.
6: Thank you.
8: Today I'm celebrating 43 years of being a priest. So,
6: well, thanks be to God for that, and thank you for your yes. That's amazing, and so grateful for the ministry that he's entrusted to you. Thank you, Father, and thanks for making the inner life part of that ministry as well. Yeah.
8: You're welcome. You're welcome. And I always tell people when they thank me for, you know, answering the call or being a priest, I say, well, I wouldn't be a priest today were it not for many, many people. My parents, I remembered them at Mass today, and I just brought before the Lord all the other people who had prayed for me, prayed for my vocation, prayed for my perseverance, because I wouldn't be a priest for 43 years were it not for all that prayer support and encouragement and example that people have given me. So thank you for your prayers.
6: Yeah, absolutely. Yes. And we know that here in Relevant Radio and the Inner Life audience, we have a ton of people who are very committed to prayer, and that is essential. And I think we'll talk about that as we get into the subject today. Today, the subject is holiness through service. And I guess I just want to ask you at the outset here, Father, why is serving others just such an essential part of the Christian life?
8: Well, because Jesus called us to be servants. I think so often we think of vocation as something that only special people have, but everyone through baptism is called to serve the Lord and to serve one another. And Jesus, you know, at the Last Supper gave us a great example of that. In Luke's Gospel at the Last Supper, right after Jesus predicted that he was going to suffer and die, an argument broke out among the apostles as to which of them was the greatest. And Jesus said to them, look, the one who is greatest among you is the one who is the servant of all. And so he basically said, you know, if you are going to be a follower of mine, you have to distinguish yourself in service of one another. And in John's Gospel, we have him at the Last Supper showing us an example of humble service. That's why I think as we began the show here, Patrick, Deacon Patrick, it was so wonderful that you brought up the humble service, whether it's delivering pizza or serving in a restaurant. You know, there's a sense of hands-on service of others, which Jesus showed us at the Last Supper when in John chapter 13, he bent down and did the kind of service that only slaves did, which is to wash the feet of others. And he, again, was calling his apostles to say, if you want to be a follower of mine, if you want to be a Christian, that you have to distinguish yourself with, in service. And even those who are called to a strictly contemplative life, they serve one another in their community, and they serve all of us through their discipline of fasting and praying. And it's an unseen, hidden type of service, but it's also very much a work of service. And through that, we all grow in holiness. We become more like Jesus, the servant of all.
6: Yeah, indeed. I mean, to be conformed to the likeness of Christ, St. Paul says in Romans chapter 8 that that's what the Lord is about in our lives, and service being an essential part of that, because he himself, as you've already mentioned, Father, came not to be served, but to serve and to give his life as a ransom for many. I'm just wondering, too, let's just take a few moments to think about, I mean, we know that those words that he spoke to James and John, you know, the greatest must be last and servant of all, right? But how do we see that lived out in his life, in the life of our Lord?
8: Okay. Well, you know, one of the ways is, of course, he demonstrated it at the Last Supper, bending down, washing their feet. But I think when we read the Gospels, we see Jesus, we'll hear this on Sunday with the Gospel on Sunday, that his heart was moved with pity for the crowds who looked lost and abandoned like sheep without a shepherd. And so he begins to teach them. And if we read the Gospels carefully, we'll see that his whole life was given in obedience to the Father, doing the will of the Father, which was to teach and to heal. And in some ways, you know, real hands-on service. You could say he got his hands dirty. One of the scenes we have in Mark's gospel is when he encounters a blind man. He reaches down and mixes his spit, his saliva,
6: yeah,
8: with some dirt, and he gets his hands dirty to touch the blind man to bring him healing. And so, if we read the Gospels carefully, we see that every moment of his life was given over in some way to loving others and showing that love by concrete, practical acts of service.
6: Yeah, exactly. And that's, it was just going through my head that really service is love in action, right?
8: Right, right. Yeah. And, you know, Dorothy Day quoted the great Russian novelist Dostoevsky, who I think it's in the Brothers Karamazov novel, said, you know, talking about love is easy, but love in deeds is a harsh and dreadful thing. In other words, you get your hands dirty, and it's going to involve some sacrifice and suffering on our part, you know, because service really means looking to the needs of the other. Not that we ignore our own needs for rest and for prayer and a good spiritual life, but that ultimately we're called to be thinking less about ourselves and more about God and God's love for our neighbor.
6: Mm-hmm. Yeah, and I mean, that's one of the things I definitely wanted to highlight here today is humility, and we'll get into that. Let me just open up the phone lines, too, because I'd love to hear from our listeners and how they have grown in holiness through service to others. Maybe it's at work. Maybe it's raising your children or your grandchildren. Maybe it's volunteering. All these different ways of service. And what specifically, what kind of service have you offered to others that has had a profound impact on your own spiritual life? Give us a call and join the conversation at 888-914-9149. Again, 888-914-9149. That's our toll-free studio line sponsored by the Catholic Order of Foresters. If you'd prefer, you can send us an email. Our email address is innerlife@relevantradio.com. Yeah, so humility being a key ingredient in service, as St. Paul writes to the Philippians there too, of considering others better than oneself and looking not only, as you said, Father, to our own needs, but also to the needs of others. So there's a really, there's a humble outward focus when it comes to adopting a servant's heart, yeah?
8: Right. And so I always like to say this about humility, that, you know, it's not thinking less of yourself, putting yourself down, saying, oh, I'm the worst, I'm the sinner, I have no gifts, I'm so some other people are so much better than I am. That's not humility, because your attention is still focused on yourself. So it's not thinking less of yourself, it's thinking of yourself less and putting the attention on God and God's love for our neighbor. And so he calls us to love our neighbor because he loves our neighbor. So
6: yeah.
8: It's about thinking about ourselves less.
6: Yeah. I love that turn of phrase. I think I first heard it from you, actually, Father. So I'm grateful for that. I have quoted it many times since then. I have credited you with it. And it's such a great understanding, that it's not thinking less of yourself, but thinking of yourself less. And you brought up the connection between love of God and love of neighbor. And this is always a striking gospel passage to me, when Jesus is asked, right, what are the greatest commandments in the law, by the teacher of the law? And he doesn't do his usual rabbinic thing where he responds by, you know, in a question, or he kind of turns the conversation around in a different way. But he answers it directly, which is striking to me. And he says, the first and greatest commandment is to love the Lord your God with all your heart, mind, soul, and strength, quoting Deuteronomy 6 here. But then he goes right on and he gives him even more. He says, and the second is like it. You shall love your neighbor as yourself, right? And so maybe just a reflection from you on what's the connection there? What's the connection between love of God and love of neighbor?
8: Well, the two really go together. You know, we can think in our own experience of human love, loving another. When you love another person, when you're, let's say, have a very deep friendship, you share their interests and their concerns, what moves them, what interests them. And if we really love God, then we will share God's concerns and interests, which is his other children. He loves us with an infinite love, and he loves each of us with an infinite love. So if we really love God, we will share his love for his other children. And St. John makes this very clear in his first letter, where he says somebody who says they love God but then hates their neighbor is a liar, because you cannot love God whom you do not see if you do not love your neighbor whom you do see. So if we don't love our neighbor, who God loves with an infinite love, who sent his son to die for, if we don't love our neighbor, we can't say that we're loving God.
6: Yeah, and he's very explicit on that. Now, so that's a very practically applicable question, Father, because all of us have people in our lives who just kind of rub us the wrong way. And, you know, we don't necessarily get the warm, heartfelt feelings for this person should they happen to enter the room that we're in or something like that. And there's, we might regard them with an attitude of suspicion, or even a bit of judgmentalism, you know, those sorts of things, which are, if I'm honest, those are things that I carry into the confessional with me regularly. So I'm speaking of myself as well as others here. But So what does that mean, though? What does it mean if we don't, if we're not naturally, it's easy to serve those we love and we care about, right? Well, I hope it is anyway. But what about others who we may not feel like doing it, quite frankly?
8: Yeah. Oh, that's right. And that's why we say love is not a feeling. Pope Benedict, in his first encyclical, God is Love, addresses this. He says, you know, we use that word love for all kinds of things. And generally, it's, you know, we say we love someone or something because it makes us feel good. And basically, he says, if we want a definition for love, there's one place we go to for that definition, and that is the cross. And we look at the pierced side of Jesus, that opening to a heart that loves with the purest, deepest love possible. And so it's not so much about how we feel, but what we do. And so when Jesus said, love one another, he didn't say you had to like everyone. There are some people we won't like. We won't have a feeling of affection for them. We will have a negative feeling toward them. But we still are called to love them. In other words, to will their good, to want their ultimate good, to pray for them, and to pray that our hearts would not become hardened by any sort of negative feelings toward another, that we would want to ignore them or avoid them. I love what St. John of the Cross says about this. He says, if you don't find love somewhere, put it there, and then you'll find it there. And I think Mother Teresa used to quote that as well. And so, you know, again, it's a reminder to us that love ultimately means wanting the good of the other. And then we can ask ourselves, how is God calling me to put that wanting the good of the other into practice, into concrete actions? How do I act toward the good of my brother or sister, even though I don't like them?
6: Yeah, yeah. And it's not an easy task. I mean, it's easy to say. It's easier said than done is the phrase that's jumping to mind there, of course. We're talking about holiness through service today with our spiritual director, Father James Kubicki, and we'd love to know from you. All right, so maybe there have been people in your life who you found it kind of difficult to reach out in service to, and you've had to look for motivation to serve somebody else, somebody who maybe rubs you the wrong way, but yet to still serve them in love. Have you experienced this? If so, give us a call. Join the conversation. We'd love to hear from you. 888-914-9149. Again, 888-914-9149. All right, so I'm going to go back to your St. John of the Cross, Father, your quote from him, you know, to put that love there. What does that mean? I mean, how do we do that?
8: Yeah. Well, and that's where, you know, it depends. Whatever, you know, opportunity arises, whatever moment arises where somebody comes and seeks our help, it could be as simple as, you know, getting a phone call from somebody who's lonely. And when the name appears on our phone, the caller ID, our tendency might be to say, I don't want to speak to this person. I really don't like them. But to, as it were, sacrifice our own feelings, our own interests, and to give the person some time. Now, we may have to set a boundary and say, you know, answer the call and say, after a while, now, I only have 10 minutes. I you know, because sure. We have to be careful as well that we don't enable people in maybe behaviors that are not good or that cross boundaries. But ultimately, you know, it's again looking not so much to our own interests but the interests of others. And that's where you quoted it earlier, Deacon, the letter to the Philippians chapter 2, before St. Paul quotes an early Christian hymn about Jesus humbling himself and taking the form of a servant. He says, you know, consider others as more important than yourself. Again, not that we put ourselves down and look enviously at others, but that we consider, you know, this person's need at this moment is important to God, and I want it to be important to me, and I don't want to harden my heart against this person.
6: Yeah, very good. Yeah, it's, again, I'm just struck with this, you know, it's a great reminder. It's one that I think I need to hear regularly, maybe daily, and to remind myself of daily. And it's something that needs to continue to transform my heart into a heart like unto Christ, that came, again, not to be served, but to serve. Let's take a phone call, Father. Let's go to Elizabeth calling in from Mesa, Arizona. Good morning, Elizabeth. Thanks for joining the conversation.
9: Good morning.
6: Yeah, what question have you got for us today? Yeah, go ahead.
9: So I'm just wondering, you know, for our Catholic youth, instead of sending them straight to college, is there something that the Catholic Church has set up where we can send them to go do service and then they can learn humility?
8: That's a great question, Elizabeth. You know, when I entered the Jesuits back in 1971, way back when, during our novitiate, we went into nursing homes and did real hands-on dirty service, cleaning up after people having accidents, and working in a state hospital, feeding people who were unable to feed themselves. And it was such an important and good thing for us Jesuit novices to learn about humble service. And I think asking that question, you know, there are programs, there are service programs that are out there. Usually, the different communities or groups would like people to have a college degree or to be a little bit older. But I know, for example, Net Ministries out of the Twin Cities, National Evangelization Teams, accepts people right out of high school to go and lead retreats for grade school kids and other high school kids. And it's, so I think there are such things out there. I don't know of them myself, but I think there are some out there, and it might be a matter of checking with your archdiocese. I know a lot of confirmation programs have service where they'll go, you know, for a summer and help in poorer areas of the country, picking up garbage or painting houses, things like that. So I know they're out there. I just don't have a list in front of me, though, Elizabeth.
6: Yeah. Elizabeth, too, I'll just jump in here as well and say that I was just going to dovetail on what Father was just saying. I know as a confirmation catechist myself that one of the things we require is that kind of service. And maybe it's been a while since your kids have been through their confirmation program, but you could encourage them to take that up again. And I don't know if you heard at the top of the show, but I am today, I guess I'm just kind of the spokesperson for the food service industry and say, yeah, have them get a job at McDonald's or somewhere, you know, where they can actually serve and wait on other people. I think that's tremendously helpful. What do you think?
9: Yeah, no, definitely. Just something that will teach them humility. Just something, you know, I just feel that sending them straight to college doesn't give them that opportunity. It's kind of, you know, it's a privilege to be able to do that. I understand we do need education, but I just feel that, you know, they're not given that opportunity to really reflect on life because they're still kind of on mom and dad's payroll. So that was where I was kind of coming from because I have someone who's going to graduate high school in 3 years.
6: All right. Very good. I love that. On mom and dad's payroll. I love that. That's really well put, Elizabeth. Yeah, thank you. Well, you know what? Prayers for you as you continue to navigate that. And I think teaching our kids to serve is essentially teaching them to grow in holiness and what we're all called to. So God bless you. We are talking holiness through service. Yes, through humility and service today with our spiritual director, Father James Kubicki. And we've got a lot more things to talk about here, but we'd love to hear from you. If you have ideas about how to get others into the serving or how you yourself have grown in service, give us a call. 888-914-9149, 888-914-9149, or innerlife@relevantradio.com. 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

0: to help you start your day. 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Father, let's go back to the phones. We've got Rudy calling in from Buena Park, California. Hello, Rudy, and welcome.
1: Morning. Doing good, thank you. I used to work at Disney as an employee there in the back scenes custodial department. And a lot of times when people, group departments did potlucks, it was just for that department. So you would walk by and you would just see one department. I started actually doing potlucks and I opened it up to all the other departments, merchandise, attractions, maintenance. All I asked was a $3 donation or bring some food. I didn't enforce it. And it just actually expanded the department because a lot of people would ask me, well, why are you doing this? What exactly? And I would always use the Matthew's gospel, the one that he says, what you do for the least, you do for me. I go, I don't do it because I have to. I do it because I want to. And later on, one of the other leads, a younger lead came, and he called me and asked me, hey, I like my crew. How can I thank them? What could I do for them? And I told him, you know, let it come from your heart. Whatever your heart tells you, at least they will appreciate it. So that's my take on this.
2: Yeah, that's great, Rudy. You know, it reminds me of, you know, the desire to serve others, to do something good for others, to bring a smile to their face, let's say, that it's in giving that we receive. That's that prayer of attributed to Saint Francis of Assisi, you know, make me a channel of your peace. And it ends with, it's in giving that we receive. And so as you were doing this for others, you're doing it for others, but you're also receiving something as a sense. Can you say something about that?
1: I just changed the whole environment because I remember one girl from merchandise said, in the past, you used to have merchandise people sit next to merchandise, attractions sit in attractions. She goes, since you've been here and doing this, we interact with each other now. We don't, like, separate divisions. And it was just something that I could see the enjoyment from them, and they look forward to my potlucks.
2: Yeah, and it's a sense of, as the expression goes, paying it forward. But in doing that, you receive some satisfaction or some sense of goodness to see other people connecting and, you know, as it were, throwing a rock into a pond, you see the ripples out. You're seeing the goodness that you're doing ripple out and touching others and maybe inspiring them as well to do good. So it's just sort of a way of multiplying goodness.
0: Yeah, I think multiplying goodness is something I definitely want to get into. Rudy, thanks so much for the call, and what a great testimony about how these little acts of service, I mean, they can move us into these places of really actually indeed growing more grateful. That's something I want to talk about too. But so Rudy, thanks for the call. Thanks for the testimony. We're taking your comments, calls, and questions about holiness through service today. That's our topic today with Father James Kubicki, and we're taking them at 888-914-9149. Again, 888-914-9149. Or you can send us an email, innerlife@relevantradio.com. Again, our theme today is holiness through service. Do you struggle? Maybe you struggle with serving others. Maybe it's something that every day it's a bit of a cross to carry, is to get into this mode of serving others. Or maybe you have a good tip on how we can actually keep that attitude at the core of each moment of each day. How can I serve others? Maybe there's questions that you put to yourself or to your own spirit, as it were, to grow in service. 888-914-9149. Again, 888-914-9149. Father, I wanted to talk specifically

0: it's on my list, but then Rudy's call is just a great springboard into this topic about the relationship between gratitude and service. And here's, I'll offer what I'm thinking here is that gratitude is both a catalyst for serving others and a fruit of it. It's a catalyst, I think, in so much as when others serve us, we are moved to gratitude, and then we want to imitate. We want to, as you said, pay it forward. But then also when we find that we're serving others, it also moves us into the sense of saying, you know what, I'm grateful that the Lord is seeing fit to use me. What do you think about that?
1: Yeah, very much so. You know, first of all, gratitude versus living in a world that tends toward negativity, that tends toward envy, jealousy, that tends toward looking down on others, a world that's so polarized. Gratitude is a great antidote to that, because it helps us focus again on God, on how God has blessed us, and it helps create an attitude of a more positive attitude. So, you know, I think in general, one of the effects of original sin is that we tend toward negativity. We tend toward the glass is half empty rather than half full. And the problem with that is it tends to color our world in a very negative way. And gratitude is not putting on, you know, rose-colored naive glasses, but it is looking at the world and from the perspective of how much God is blessing me, and I want to respond with gratitude, you know, to those blessings by paying it forward, by being a positive influence in other people's lives. So I think you've got a good handle on that, Deacon. That sense that service often flows out of gratitude and that more positive attitude.
0: Mm-hmm. Yeah, I'm frequently just convicted that the real change that we want to see in our society, and I don't just mean Catholics, I don't just mean Christians, but that really everybody, all people of goodwill, want to see in our society, that it comes through that sort of humility and putting yourself at the service of others. And that seems to me to be exactly what the incarnation of Christ is all about. So again, holiness through service makes total sense to me. One of the things that people struggle with, or they can struggle with quite a bit, is a poor self-image, self-loathing even, and even a selfishness. Like you said, oftentimes we're concerned mainly about what our desires and needs are, and we don't look outward. I mean, that's kind of our, given original sin and concupiscence, that's what happens. So how is actually service, how does service serve as a remedy for things like selfishness and self-loathing?
1: Right. You know, the tendency, again, with a negative attitude is it can affect our attitude toward ourselves, and we can slip into a lot of, I would call it also self-pity. You know, poor me, poor me. Right. And when we engage in service, it takes us out of ourselves. We're not so much turned in on ourselves and what's dragging us down, or feeling, you know, poor me, self-pity, but it turns our attention on the other person. And especially, you know, again, it's very satisfying to know that I have been of help to another person. I think that's why, you know, the call to a vocation of service in the church. Part of that is, you know, because we find happiness in giving and in serving others. And it can involve hard work and sacrifice, but it takes us out of ourselves from the perspective of being tempted to fall into self-pity or selfishness or any kind of negative attitude toward ourselves. When we see the good that we do for others and bring a smile to another's face, that, as it were, builds us up and helps us to repeat those behaviors that lead to serving others.
0: Mm-hmm. Right. I asked the question at the start, why is it such an essential part of the Christian life? And you are continuing to answer that question, Father, and we're seeing that time and time again about how we become more conformed to the likeness of Christ through our lives of service. Let's go back to the phones. Let's take a phone call from Adrian calling in from Fort Lauderdale. Good afternoon, Adrian. Welcome.
2: Good afternoon. It is good to be with you. I'm trying to mute the speaker.
0: Oh, you sound good. Thanks.
2: I'm calling just to, I thought it appropriate to mention something I participated in with a group of men from Atlanta who drove north to Western North Carolina to help with the things that needed to be done that were unattended to after the cameras left with the departure of Hurricane Irene. And I found myself driving up a hollow with someone else that was with me to help a woman who had no shower and other issues as well in a small house at the top of what became one of the torrents that did all the destruction, and spent 4 hours rebuilding a shower valve and fixing a toilet and scrubbing a shower bathtub and leaving, said goodbyes. And she said, you know, that never until the day I died would I ever have asked anyone to do what you did for me today. I put my hand on her shoulder and said, I understand. And she looked at me and she said, no, you don't. And you never will until someone does it for you.
3: Mm. You know, Adrian, you bring up a very good point that sometimes the best service we can also give to another is to receive their help and to be not to be too proud to be helped by others. Pope Leo talked about that, you know, receiving help. And if we look at Jesus, the great servant of humanity, he received the help of others. According to Luke's gospel, there was a group of women who supported the disciples out of their means. They had the means to help them. And Jesus received help from others and received places to stay and such. And so there's a certain sense, too, of being able, you know, to be humble enough to receive another person's help. And I think you bring that out as well, that, you know, we're in this together, and you're driving up to North Carolina to help people, also it gives the people there a sense of that I'm not in this alone, but there are other people who care about me and are there to be there for me. So it's a reminder that we through service we give to others, but also maybe one form of service is also to not be too proud to receive help from others as well.
0: Mm-hmm. I think that's a great point, Father, and that we need to be good recipients of service, the service of others, in order to become good servants ourselves, and grateful for that. Adrian, thank you so much for that testimony. Really grateful that you called in to tell us that and to help inspire us all to continue to reach out and to serve, because you never know what even just a simple act might, the fruit it might bear when left in the hands of the Lord. And so, Adrian, grateful for your service. But you know what? On the other side of this break, I want to get into what happens when you don't receive that kind of thanks. What if you have been doing days, weeks, months, or even years of thankless service? How do you keep going? Maybe you don't see a lot of fruit from the service that you offer. Is it worth continuing on? We're going to get into that with our spiritual director, Father James Kubicki, after this break. In the meantime, call in and join the conversation. 888-914-9149, 888-914-9149, or innerlife@relevantradio.com. More coming up. Stay with us. We'll be right back.
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0: Back to The Inner Life. So grateful you've joined us today. My name is Deacon Patrick Conley. My thanks to Thomas Engesser, our producer, and Nick Centovich on the phones for us today. It is June 10th, friends, which means that we are about a day away from the consecration of the United States to the Sacred Heart of Jesus, which is done by the U.S. Conference of Catholic Bishops. And then on Friday, we celebrate the Most Holy Sacred Heart of Jesus, and we are really anticipating that, as you may well know if you listen to Relevant Radio frequently, that we are winding up our 54-day Rosary Novena. We're praying for our families, our church, and our nation. But you know what? Even if you haven't prayed once with us, it's not too late to begin. 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Father James Kubicki is here with us as our spiritual director today. Spiritual director at St. Francis de Sales Seminary in the Archdiocese of Milwaukee, a retreat giver, mission giver around the country, and of course, his daily prayer reflections can be heard throughout the day right here on Relevant Radio. We're talking about holiness through service today. Taking your calls, comments, and questions at 888-914-9149. Again, 888-914-9149. Let's take another phone call. Let's go to Mary calling in from Missouri. Hello, Mary, and welcome to The Inner Life.
19: Good morning. It's Patrick. I have, since I've become retired, I make it a point that if I'm out in the public, especially like at Walmart, I notice people eyeball to eyeball. I always make sure I say good morning or good afternoon, connect with them. Sometimes they look very alone and forlorn. We don't necessarily engage in a lot, but if it's a mom with kids that are unruly, I say I'm going to say a prayer for you. Thank you for choosing life. And it may be the only thing that they hear that isn't the squawk of children or the loneliness of being there, you know, riding around in a scooter, getting a few groceries. So I feel that my service now that I have, you know, I make a conscious effort.
20: Mm-hmm.
3: Well, that's a great example, Mary, that it you know, we often think of service of others in terms of doing big things, but you're giving us a good witness that it's the everyday things that we can do for one another. Even, you know, sharing a smile or smiling on someone, thanking the cashier who's serving us. All of those are ways of building one another up, and that's the whole idea of service, is to build one another up in the love of God. And so you're giving us a great example of how it's the simple ways that we do that as well, where we don't miss an opportunity to tell another person, even with a smile or just saying a prayer for them, that we are that they are in our, let's say, radar screen, and they are not a non-entity, but they are a person made in God's image and likeness. And so we want to serve them even in simple ways.
0: Exactly. That's exactly what was going through my head too, Mary, that your call is a great testimony to how we acknowledge the dignity of the other and how we remain focused on others around us and thinking about how do we move on in terms, or how do we move into that place of loving service to others around us, even if we don't have a huge role to play in their life, if we don't have something huge to offer, even through, and maybe especially through, these small acts of acknowledgement and service and love. That's how we see that come about. So thanks for the call, Mary. Really appreciate it. So oftentimes, and maybe this is the case with what the things that Mary offers, that I'm guessing she probably doesn't always get a good response, or at least a response that says, you know, oh, thank you so much, I really needed that smile today, right? Or something like that. But, you know, people can go through extended periods of time where it seems they're just never thanked. They're never acknowledged for the service that they give. And that can wear a person down, Father. Or they might not see much fruit coming from all the service that they're offering. So that's what I wanted to be sure and ask you about. What do we do in those types of situations where it's a thankless job, or we're not seeing much in terms of response?
3: Yeah. Well, it's always nice to receive a thank you, and to know that others acknowledge the fact that we are helping or serving them. But I think of the St. Paul, in one of his letters, says, you know, do everything that you're doing, do it for the Lord. In other words, slaves, you know, don't do the best you can serving your master. But do it not only just because you're serving your master, but you're doing it for the Lord. You're serving the Lord, and he sees it. So while you may not get a thank you, just trust that the Lord sees what you're doing and is blessing it. And Jesus also tells the story of, you know, the workers coming in and wanting to be served. And Jesus says, no, come in with the attitude that we are just unworthy servants. We are doing what we are told to do, what we're called to do. I think for me, you know, one of the things I wanted to mention too, I mentioned earlier that as a Jesuit novice, you know, I was about 19 years old, and I was sent to Cambridge State Hospital in Minnesota. And there were some people there who were profoundly developmentally disabled. They could not feed themselves. And on Sundays, when we didn't have to work, we did our volunteer, kind of volunteered to help feed some of those people. And I remember coming away from that thinking, you know, if I never do anything else in my life as a Jesuit, and if I am ordained someday, if I never do anything else, I have fulfilled what something Rudy mentioned earlier, Matthew 25. I saw you, Jesus, when you were hungry, and I fed you. And I felt great consolation in thinking that, you know, if the Lord were at the end of my life to say, well, what have you done? I could say, well, when you were hungry, I fed you there at Cambridge State Hospital in Minnesota. And I think with that, he would say, well done, good and faithful servant. So it's, again, those humble acts of service that we may not receive a thank you for, but the Lord is pleased with what we've done.
0: Yeah, yeah. great way to go about service and to recognize and to remember that we are doing everything as unto the Lord, that we, when we serve others, it doesn't matter what their response is, that we are doing it. We are serving the Lord in that presence and in that place. Thank you for that, Father. Let's go now back to the phones. Let's go to Tim, who's calling in from Denver. Good morning, Tim. Thanks for calling in.
20: Hi, good morning. I was talking to the screener, and I'll be very brief. What about the service that you perform within your parish, or in any sense, really, within the diocese, and when you're asked to serve, and then the response you get is offensive about being, you know, with the outcome of what we did, and the response we got from the pastor was, well, this was really something that you guys need to deal with, and I'll pray for your internal conversion. And so I was a bit offended by that. Go ahead. I'm sorry.
3: No, I was just reacting. That seems like a pretty harsh response.
20: Thank you, Father. But what I'm struggling with, and I've spoken with a spiritual director as well, and I listened recently to another podcast, and it was just God's timing, because it was a similar subject. And so this issue of righteous indignation or righteous anger, you know, when do you act, you know, not out of vengeance or anything like that. Uh-huh. I'm not intending to do anything like that. It's just, don't know. I'm just frustrated because I'd like to get a point across somehow. Like I'm thinking, move my tithing, you know, and I just, after I was asked to volunteer for this, and then we found out that after this service request, he had made up his mind anyway. We offered him a couple of suggestions, and so it was like, he said, okay, well, that's it. No changes. I'm going to pray for your internal conversion. And I'm like, throwing my hands up in the air, like, well, what does that mean?
3: Well, and Tim, you know, I think of Jesus getting angry in the temple. When there's something wrong, the natural appropriate response is to be angry. It's what we do with the anger. And that's where I think, okay, if it sounds like the person, the individual, the pastor, is not somebody that you might be able to dialogue with. It sounds like his mind is made up about something. But in that case, you know, you pray for him, and you pray that your heart would not be hardened. And you may think, okay, I'm going to be careful. If I'm asked to do something again in the future, I'm going to be careful with whether I say yes, because if I do say yes, I may first have to address this past event with the person who asks me to help.
0: Tim, thanks for the call. God bless you for your continued service, and may you deal with this anger well, in a way that God would have you do. Father Kubicki, thank you so much for being with us today. May we ask a blessing from you as we close, please?
3: Certainly. As we anticipate the great feast of the Sacred Heart of Jesus, we ask, Lord, that you would hold us all close to your heart, and may your blessings come upon us in the name of the Father, and of the Son, and of the Holy Spirit. Amen.
0: Amen. Friends, I pray that we would all be moved to deeper levels of service in imitation of our Lord, and may that be true of you and all you love. Tomorrow on the program, we're talking about the consecration to the Sacred Heart, so make sure and join us. And until then, grace

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4: Got an email the other day. So, Dr. Ray, you seem like a sensitive, emotive guy. What books make you cry? Any books in your life that made you cry? Oh, yeah. Oh, yeah. Was Organic Chemistry. That book made me cry. Very nice to have you here. Hope you're not crying, but if you are, give me a call. Number to get onto the program is 877-573-7825, 877-57-EQUAL. It's a call-in program. I am the call. I see you. Yeah, you are the caller. I am the callee. For me, it was a Dr. Ray book that made me cry because it fell on my toe. Hey, my books are paperback. We don't make them in hardback anymore. Back in the old days, they used to be hardback. If you would like to call in, situation in your life, circumstance in your life, people in your life, frustration in your life, something in your life, oh, in somebody else's life too, get a lot of those calls. I'm a psychologist. That's what I do. That's my profession. PhD, post-hole digger, putterer in the history of Denmark, permanent head damage. You've heard them all. But here on the program, we just talk a little bit of education, things like that. 877-57-EQUAL is the number. Got some quick advertisements here. Ugly self-promotion. Hate doing it, but got to do it. I'm going to do something that I haven't done probably in, well, I'd say since the last time I was at the Mental Health Center in Lisbon, Ohio. And I don't want to say when that one is, but let me just give you a hint. Just give me a hint. I was afraid I was about to be drafted into World War II, but I wasn't, fortunately. So all that said, 7-week parenting course, and we are going to dive deep into it. I guarantee you, you will come away with more self-confidence, more authority, more resolve, more strength to stand against a culture no longer on your side. 7-week parenting course, and it costs that much. And the other thing they told me is you enter yourself, somebody else comes in free. You can bring somebody free with you. Your spouse, your grandparents. You want to come in yourself, bring your daughter in free. Bring your son in free. You can do that. 7 weeks, starting September 21 on a Monday night. 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You see my face there along with many other people there who are offering courses too. You can get one of those free. If you buy one, get one free. Click on the face right there, and it'll give you all the details. I'd love to have you. I think we're going to have a very, very instructive time. I guarantee you I will put you back in calm, confident authority. Your kids will be much, much more pleasant to live with. Or if they're pleasant now, they're going to be even more pleasant. So check it out. I had grandparents call me probably 25 years ago by now, so I'm hoping that little girl is okay. They had an end-of-the-year school track and field day. She ran and finished last. Mm-hmm. So they all got trophies. Everybody got a trophy. If you were breathing, you got a trophy. The little girl, she was a third grader, 9 years old, went to her teacher and said, "I want to give this back to you. I didn't earn this. I don't deserve it. I know I'm not a very fast runner." The teacher said, "Wow, you are a very thoughtful, insightful, mature young lady. That is so fascinating that you would look at this like that." Not at all. The teacher called the grandparents. Now, I don't know if the grandparents were raising this young lady or why the grandparents were pulled into this. Maybe they were pulled into it from the parents. The teacher said that she was concerned about the little girl. What would she be concerned about? Fragile self-image. Maybe the little girl is struggling with self-doubts. She wouldn't accept the trophy? She wanted to give the trophy back? What would prompt that? The teacher believed that this little girl who said, "I didn't win, and I'm not very fast, and I know that, and it's okay. It's okay." Teacher couldn't accept that. Oh no, she had been drilled with the self-esteem gospel that obviously you all deserve trophies. Every one of you gets a trophy. The guy that won, the guy that lost, so what? So what? There's no winners and losers here. We wouldn't even want to think in those terms. Something similar happened with my kids when they were roughly the same age, playing Little League, my twins. Playing Little League. And their team wasn't very good. You know, pretty much getting clobbered all the time. At the end of the season, right after snack. Because snack is the most important part of Little League. You know that, don't you? My kids weren't the fastest kids on the team, but they were the fastest to the snack table. Nobody could touch them getting to the snack table. So when they went to get their trophies, everybody got a trophy. You got a trophy. Why? Well, because you were in the league. Got a trophy. So my kids at that time were kind of perplexed. They came to me and they said, "Daddy, why did we get a trophy? We were like not a very good team." And I said, "Well, the grown-ups think everybody should get a trophy. But we didn't win anything." "I know. I know. What do you want to do?" "I want to give it back." "Okay, go give it back." End of story, right? Nuh-uh. They went to give it back, and the coach refused to take it back. And I don't want to get paranoid about this, but it looked like the coach was looking at me with this look that said, "Was this your idea? And you call yourself a supportive father." They had another rule in that league, too. No keeping score. Oh, yeah. Oh, yeah. Nobody keeping. No, the grown-ups dutifully closed their eyes and didn't count the runs that came across the plate. Didn't matter. Didn't count as a run. The only people who knew what the score was, inning by inning, were the kids. They knew exactly what the score was. And they kept track of the run. Grown-ups, coaches, nope. There's nobody crossed the bike there. I don't know what it is about our culture that tends to go to extremes. There is winning and there is losing. And that's okay. That is okay. You can lose. You better recognize you're not as good at some things as other people. In the words of the comedian Emo Phillips, a computer beat me at chess, but he was no match for me in kickboxing. You're good at some things, not good at others. That's real self-image. You don't need a trophy. You don't need stickers. We're all winners here. Because you know what happens? You run headlong into life. And life does pick winners and losers in spheres. It does. And the better you're able to deal with that, the more content you are. If you have a mindset that says, I deserve to be a winner because I breathe, you're going to get hurt. Because reality doesn't tend to bend for our wants and our desires. And the reality is we're good at some things and we're not so good at others. And there are people better than us at a lot of things, and there are people not as good as us at a lot of things. And that's it. That's the way it is. But we're so afraid to somehow psychologically traumatize our children because why? Well, because they got beat. The team's better than you. Okay. It doesn't mean anything. God's not gonna say, well, you can come into heaven because you're a good baseball player. That has nothing to do with anything. I think the best self-image is one that says, I know what I'm good at, and I know what I'm weak at. What I'm weak at, if I can improve it, good. If I can't, I can't make me any taller. Okay, I'm 5'8". I cannot make me any taller. That's the reality. I'm always one of the ones in the picture that has to kneel down in front. Because if I stand up in the back, you can't see me. But 5'8 is pretty tall for an Italian, you know. It's not tall for a Swede, but it's tall for an Italian. And that's the way it is. Sturdy self-image. There are winners and losers. You deal with your victories and your trophies. And in the words, the classic line from the wide world of sports, the agony of defeat. 877-573-7825. 877-57-EQUAL. That is the number. I would very much like you to call and we can talk. Thank you.
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0: 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Hello. If you walk about on this program, we're going to have a talk about. I'm Dr. Ray. Thank you for joining me here. Monday through Friday, 1 o'clock Eastern Time, co-production of the EWTN Global Catholic Radio Network and Ave Maria Radio Communications with my compadres, Eric Dumont, who is the voice that you hear, the mellifluous voice, oftentimes magniloquent. When you first call, he picks up the phone, and then my producer man, Andrew Krucek. One of the main weapons that is so often wielded in a divorce situation, a split marriage situation, a hostile marriage breakup, is that one parent poisons the child against the other parent. And sometimes there's no way to defend yourself. Or if there is, you try, but you just don't have the leverage to smooth out the situation. Seems that's what happened to Lucy from Connecticut. Hi, Lucy.
1: Hi, Dr. Ray.
0: Thank you for calling.
1: Can you hear me?
0: Yes. What's going on?
1: How do I communicate with my estranged son? Should I continue to send letters? Because letters were sent back. And the he lives with the co-parent that, like you said, turned him against me. Like, basically got him to leave the church, even... He's 21 years old now. And I kind of gave up on writing the letters because they were sent back to me from the college. So.
0: Do you know, Lucy, at all what he thinks about you that keeps him away from you?
1: I know that my confessor priest and I know that his, like, at the time father figure that's still with me know that it has nothing to do with me. It really has to do with that person that, you know, very narcissistic, abusive, controlling.
0: So you're saying that the boy's father is just a difficult human being, and it's not beyond him to do this and talk about how awful you are. That's what you're saying?
1: It's not actually, if you can believe this, it's not his biological father or father figure. It's actually his grandmother, my mother.
0: Whoa!
1: That he lives with. Yeah.
0: Whoa! So your mother is basically saying he's better off not having any contact with you whatsoever because you are the way you are.
1: I don't know if that's what is being said. I do know that he called DCF and she basically just, I was financially under her control, but I'm not anymore. And my father even divorced her.
0: So she accused you of being a neglectful or abusive parent when he was younger.
1: No. I was taking him to Adoration Chapel, was getting him in sports and...
0: Why did she call DCF, Lucy?
1: You'd have to ask her because
0: Well, what was the accusation?
1: That I didn't let him play enough video games, and I didn't let him have his friends visit, which is absolutely, totally outright.
0: Okay. All right, so we got that. All right. So basically, what has happened here, he doesn't want to have anything to do with you at this point in his life. And she's fed into the fact that he thought you were too constricting of him. You didn't give him enough freedom. She's fed into that. Okay, we got that. You've sent letters. You've tried to contact him. Now, we don't know if the letters got to him. We don't know if she intercepted them, returned them. Or if he's in college, you sent them directly to him. Then that's even worse because they still came back. Here's what I would suggest. Here's what you do. You send one more letter. Actually, no, because you don't even know if he reads them. He may not even open them. If you have his phone number, you text him. And you say, I understand that for whatever the reason, you don't want to have me in your life right now. I will accept that. I will no longer attempt to contact you. I will always think of you, love you, and pray for you. But I will leave it totally up to you if you ever want to contact me again. That's what I would do, and then I would no longer attempt to reach him.
1: Even by text? Okay.
0: Nothing. That's your last text. Keep it short and sweet. Don't make any excuses. Don't say anything about how grandma's poisoned him. Don't say anything about
1: it. No.
0: None of that. You just simply say, I'm going to respect that right now you don't want to have me in your life. If it ever comes to that point, know that I will certainly be open for you to reconnect. And that's it. But here's the other thing I would tell you. And I get this from parents all the time, Lucy. You cannot let this ruin your peace as a person. You can't. You cannot control those circumstances. You can't do anything about it. And if this kid has decided to turn on you, fairly or unfairly, hearing what his grandma says, you can't do much about it at this point. You just got to hope that at some point in his life, he realizes a little bit more about his grandmother and that she can be treacherous. So given all that, do not, and I'm just pounding away at this, do not let this ruin your peace. Give it no more thought if you can do it. Live your life. Stay close to the Lord. Do all the things you want to do that give you peace and contentment. But do not let this shadow constantly follow you. You will be miserable. Yeah. You will make the Lord a liar because he says,
1: I intercede to St. Monica.
0: Okay. He says, I give you peace the world doesn't understand. And if you say, no, I can't have that peace because my son doesn't want to have contact with me. No. As far as I'm aware, there's not any asterisk in the early manuscripts that say, I give you peace unless you're estranged from your kid. Then you can't have peace. No. That's right, honey. He gives you that peace.
1: Yeah.
0: So please.
1: You know what? I'm praying for her, too. I'm praying for him. And, you know, she was, you know, saying, you know, hell with the Catholic Church, hell with the, you know, sports. Like, basically has him, like, there was a woman that kept a man locked away for 20 years and starved him. It's kind of like that. And that actually triggered me because I saw in her the look that my mother had. Yeah, and just no conscience whatsoever, no pathological liar, just no...
0: You cannot control how other people are going to act. You cannot.
1: And she's 81, and he's 21.
0: Yeah. Well, we'll see what's going to happen if and when she passes, and... when she does, then he's going to be either on his own or he'll have to keep up that house or something. Something tells me that he's kind of drifting along with her support, whatever it is. Lucy, be at peace. This is Dr. A, 877-573-7825, 877-57-EQUAL. That is the number. It's the bottom of the program. Gets here quick. So I would like to have your calls because we got time. We got the lines open. Okay, I just got a message here from Tom. He listens to the show and says to me, "And Mr. Price, right during my show, you realize this can upset my mojo?" 877-57-EQUAL. I am your delusional host.

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1: Blessed are those who hunger and thirst for righteousness, for they shall be satisfied. I Can't Get No Satisfaction is a popular song, but it could be a summary of our life on earth. In the book of Genesis, we hear that we're made in the image and likeness of God. That means that we can know the truth and we can choose to do good to others. We can love. It comes to fulfillment in the Sermon on the Mount where we hear these Beatitudes. It's the standard of the Christian life. Jesus tells us that if we hear what he says and do what he tells us to do, we'll be like wise people who build our house on solid rock. But we make progress towards happiness and blessedness by our actions, and it starts with our interior disposition, what we want to choose. Do you and I hunger and thirst for those things that will lead us to happiness and to God? Blessed are those who hunger and thirst for righteousness, for they shall be satisfied.
0: For more about the Beatitudes, visit EWTNRC.com.
2: Christ is the answer with Father John Ricardo.
3: You know, maybe we need to ask ourselves, do we really know Jesus? Maybe another way to ask that would be, how familiar are you with the Gospels? When I was living in D.C., I was on the plane taking a late flight home, sitting next to a young girl. She was probably 16, 17. I had my collar on and we got talking, and she said, somehow in the course of the conversation, she acknowledged that she was running away from home and was in the midst of an awful lot of difficulties that were going on. Her story seemed to be remarkably akin to the story of the prodigal son, which we just heard this past Sunday at Mass, huh? And so I started to speak a little bit about that with her. And I said, you sound a little bit like the younger son in the story of the prodigal son. And she looked at me like I was from Mars. And I said, are you not familiar with the story of the prodigal son? And she says, no, never heard it. And I just looked at her and I says, oh my goodness, are you in for a wonderful evening?
4: Gotta congratulate WLCV 103.9 FM. They have been serving Ludington, Michigan for 10 years. Congratulations to all the folks there making it work. Ludington Catholic Voice. Those of us scattered about through the EWTN network. Great. Oh, sometimes I get this feeling too, John. Hi, John. This is Dr. Ray. Hey, John.
5: Am I okay?
4: Yes, sir. Coming through.
5: Oh, okay. Great. So, I've never called in before, but my question is, you know, I'm professionally retired, worked for a Catholic hospital, number of nonprofits, as a director, and I retired here a couple of years ago, and I right around COVID, but. You know, 3 years later, my question is, I feel guilty that I'm not doing enough. So I guess the question is, you know, maybe that's something I have to deal with in retirement. What I do now is I volunteer for my parish for a couple days a week. Actually, it turns out to be about three. So I guess that's my question.
4: What do you define as not doing enough?
5: Well, I guess, you know, like, I guess, maybe it's just feeling a guilty conscience. You know, if I see someone, begging food from an interstate exit sign, you know, I try to keep a box of food in my car and hand it to them. Or maybe I feel like I should be doing more, but I'm just retired when I was 75, and so now 3 years later, you know, I'm at the age where maybe I feel like, okay, I helped my son out help him out with a house. I actually purchased a house here a couple of years ago just because he needed a place. And so, you know, I take care of, I drive my granddaughter to school, you know, every other week. I don't know. Maybe it's just a guilty conscience, inherited for some reason. I'm not too sure.
4: You worked for all those years, 50, 60 hours, doing all kinds of things, accomplishing all kinds of things. Now you look at it and you say, my schedule is wide open. So I put stuff, I sprinkle stuff through my schedule, helping people out in one way or another. However, you know, there's a lot more room for sprinkles, and I'm not sure I'm sprinkling enough in there. Is that about say it?

0: You're picking and choosing. Yeah, you're picking and choosing where you're going to serve. Good. Nice. Could you always do more? Of course. Who couldn't? The problem is, it's one of balance, my friend. You have spent your whole life getting closer to Christ. Now that you got some free time, you're deciding, where am I going to help out people? What am I going to do? I got the time, got a little bit of money, I can do that. But you do have to sort through it, because keep in mind, the bottom line is this, not to use financial language, but the bottom line is this. You go to heaven, it's going to be because Christ died for you, not because you gave more money to the lady on the interstate. That was a good thing to do, but yeah, that's not what earned your salvation. So all that said, I think what you're doing is you're saying to yourself, well, yeah, I know I did A, B, and C, but, you know, I could have done D, E, and F. And if I didn't do D, E, and F, maybe I'm disappointing the Lord, you know. Maybe he's saying, come on, John, what are you doing with your time, huh?
1: Yep.
0: It comes down to having trust in the Lord that the things that are coming your way, you're picking and choosing. You're also recognizing that you're at a later place in your life. You don't have the energy, I know I don't, to do the kinds of things you did 30 years ago. Okay, that's okay. And for you to put this kind of pressure on yourself at these days in your life is kind of self-defeating.
1: I think so. Yeah, I became a Benedictine oblate about a couple of years ago because I was trained by the Benedictines. So I try to incorporate my prayer life, morning and evening. And so I'll take your advice and not put all that stuff on me that I probably shouldn't be putting on.
0: Yeah. You know, I forget. I saw some comedian. He was a Christian comedian. Catholic comedian, I think, because he used this terminology. He said, man, I'm doing all kinds of sins of omission because, well, I could be doing that, but I'm not doing it. It's a sin of omission. Oh, I have a sin of omission over there because I could be doing that too. Or I could be over there and saying hi to that person. I didn't go say hi to that. Is that a sin of omission? I mean, that's really scrupulosity. But there's a little bit of a truth in that, which is, you know, man, look at all the things I could be doing.
1: Yep.
0: I got a lot of people I could visit, and I don't visit them as often as I could, because at some point I say, okay, I've got to balance out my life here. I think that's where you're at.
1: That's good. Yeah. I think that's so. I do a couple communion services for our parish, and I try to really be try to bring Christ to those people I meet, and you meet people at the end of their life. So I think that's they thank me for coming, and I said to them, I think I get more. As much or more joy from doing it because I feel like I'm doing something that Lord wants me to do.
0: Now I'm going to tell you what your problem really is, John. Now brace yourself; you might not want to hear this.
1: I'm up for it.
0: Okay. Your very first sentence when you called here was, "I've never called you before." There's your problem, right there. Mm-hmm. You went all this time without calling me. No wonder you're struggling. There it is. Now, I'm going to let it slide this time. Let's not let it happen again.
1: Okay. Well, thanks very much for taking my call. God bless, for sure.
0: And by the way, this counts as one of the wonderful things you've done.
1: Well, that's good to know, for sure.
0: Take good care, John. We need more guys like you out there.
1: Well, thank you, and you as well for your ministry. Take care.
0: Okay, sir. All right, got some calls up there. Let's see, what did she leave? Okay, well, I'm always curious. Well, somebody will put themselves here on a line, and then Eric will type out the situation. I'm not just killing time. I only got 20 seconds to the break. Eric will type out the situation, and then they're gone. Eric, what did you say? How did you offend them? How did you hurt them? Andrew, keep an eye on what Eric's doing there when he picks up those calls, because he types it out and then they leave.

0: The Heart of the Interior Life with Elizabeth Jangle.
1: The third description of spiritual consolation in the third rule for the discernment of spirits speaks of, as Father Timothy Gallagher writes, the blessed tears of spiritual consolation. St. Ignatius of Loyola teaches, likewise, when it sheds tears that move to love of its Lord, whether out of love of its Lord, whether out of sorrow for one's sins, or for the passion of Christ our Lord, or because of other things directly ordered to his service and praise. God gives the gift of blessed tears that come forth from the heart of a person who is experiencing his love. These tears speak a gentle response to the gaze of eternal love. Father Gallagher writes, as in every spiritual consolation, the focus remains the conscious sense of the love of God. These tears express the heart's movement toward God in love. May our hearts welcome the gift of tears that declare, I am loved.
0: For more information, visit AveMariaRadio.net.
2: What are the theological virtues? The Catholic Catechism tells us they are the foundation of Christian moral activity. Infused into our souls by God, they enable us to act as God's children and merit eternal life. The three theological virtues are faith, hope, and charity. Faith is the virtue by which we believe in God and all that He has said and revealed to us, as well as what the Church has proposed for our belief, because God is truth itself. The Apostle James, however, reminds us that faith without works is dead. A disciple of Christ, says the Catechism, must also be willing to profess and spread the faith. Our Lord said, so everyone who acknowledges me before men, I will acknowledge before my Father in heaven. But whoever denies me before men, I will also deny before my Father who is in heaven. This is Peggy Stanton, and this has been the Order of Malta's Minute with the Catechism.
3: Have you heard the phrase, linguistic engineering precedes social engineering? You got to take command of the language. The language shapes the thoughts and the perceptions and the perspectives. So Kent, from Champaign, Illinois, why do people use the word abortion when it really is killing a baby? Kent, you there?
4: Yes, I am.
3: What do you expect them to do? They're not going to use those words.
4: Well, maybe they should. Everybody from the average pro-life person all the way up through His Holiness, the Pope, uses that euphemism, the A word, excuse me, when they should, for greatest social impact, be using prenatal homicide. And the reason I'm calling in is because I thought that you as a psychologist would have the greatest insight rather than one of the other call-in programs.
3: I'm not sure about that, but I can tell you what I think. First of all, if you say prenatal homicide, that is a very strong term. And it's agreed to by those who are very pro-life, and that's approximately 10 to 15% of the population. It's a very small percentage of the population that is completely pro-life in the case of even rape or incest. So that's the first thing. There's a whole group there that is squeamish about taking a baby's life in the womb. But they think there should be maybe some limits on it, or they're nervous about third trimester. It's a whole group like that. So the reason they use that word abortion rather than prenatal homicide is probably to try to get their message across at some level without completely turning someone's ears deaf. I'll give you a small example of that. I had a friend. She was in the media. I think she was, well, here's the language, pro-choice. Okay, that's the language. You know, these words are all poll-tested. They are poll-tested. I showed her a picture of a late-term abortion. She absolutely refused to look at it. She would not in any way look at it. Probably angry at me for doing this. Her mind was, as long as I keep it neutral when I talk about pro-choice and I talk about circumstances that might make it okay, and I don't look at the graphic of this, I suppose I'm open to some kind of reason. But kind of like prenatal homicide, when you say homicide implies a deliberate act of murder. Now, pro-lifers believe that. It is. But it isn't a deliberate act of murder. For many who abort, they don't know what they're doing. They're 15 years old, 17 years old, have massive pressure in their lives from others. So to say to them what you're doing is homicide. I personally think that one of the reasons you don't use terms like that is simply because if you want to get through to somebody with your perspective, you don't immediately put them on the defensive with that kind of heavy-sounding accusation. And you may say, well, but that's what it is. Well, yes and no. Strictly defined, a homicide is, well, there's manslaughter, there's involuntary murder, there's preordained, preplanned murder, there's murder one. So there's all kinds of these. And that's what I can offer you on that, Kent. But I do know what you're saying. They have done a very fine job at knowing how to co-opt the language. Michelle. Well, let's see. Yeah, I got time. Michelle from Ann Arbor. Hi, Michelle. Yo, Michelle.
5: Hi. How are you?
3: I'm just, you know what? I'm just feeling like you're not building more trust with me. That's all.
5: It's really difficult.
3: Jeez. Well, what kind of trust are you talking about?
5: I guess more just trust in general of, like, I don't know, like maybe like moral character trust. Like I'm trying to instill those values in them, but at the same time, like as they become bigger and grown up, I have to trust that they'll live them instead of like when they're toddlers, I kind of not supervise them, but help them live those.
3: When they're little, they're in your world. They're in your protective cocoon.
5: Yeah.
3: And the influences on them are minuscule compared to the influences on them now. You're right. You're absolutely right. Some kids absorb your parenting better than others. You may see that in your two sons. You may see one son who seems to embrace the kinds of things you're trying to teach him, and the other son's got a skeptical eye. He's looking at it like, I'm not sure I buy all this. And it's because of who they are. It's the way they're wired. It's not anything necessarily that you brought about. So what do you do about all this? I think there's a couple of things. One, obviously, they know how much you love them. Come on. They know their mother does more for them than anybody, than everybody in the world put together. Okay, so they got that part. The second part is, as they get older, you're going to have to be a little more vigilant, because you're going to be aware that there are now voices that are many and loud trying to shape who they are. Very much so. You got to be aware of those. You can't just assume, like so many parents that I talk to, when they come into my office when their kid's 15 years old and their kid is off the rails and they're saying, but we just thought that, you know, the way he was raised, he wouldn't get into that. Well, you find out that their supervision got a little sloppy, right? So you do have to have a vigilant supervision. That's big. Three. Sometimes parents get nervous when the kid says something that shocks them because it's counter to the way they were raised morally. In other words, your 12-year-old son comes to you and say, you know, Mom, sometimes I think that it's okay for a girl to have an abortion. You know, not always. I mean, I think most of the time you shouldn't, but I think there's times when you should. Okay. Now, sometimes parents panic when they hear something like that. Or I don't see a problem, Mom, with two people who really love each other. If they're the same sex, I don't see any problem with them getting married. Now the parent's thinking, what? Come on, I raised you with a certain moral perspective, and now you're doing this? And the temptation is, stop! Don't think like that! No, the one thing you got to do is you got to say, how'd you come to that conclusion, son? What is it that you've decided that's one way to look at it? In other words, you're going to let him express himself. You're not going to panic. He's 12 or 14 or whatever he is. You just want to entertain it. My wife said that to me one time. She said, we have relatives that if their kids told them something that was really counter to Catholic morality, they panicked. And she said, Ray, I always liked what you did. You just kind of sat down and said, okay, so how'd you come to that kind of thinking? Where's that coming from? Tell me. Just want to hear it. So it's more of a, I'm going to find out what's on your mind. I'm going to listen to you, and then I'm going to give you the perspective on the other side after I know how you got there kind of thing.
5: Mm-hmm. Yeah.
3: 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Raising Upright Kids in an Upside-Down World. 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It's there.
5: Thank you so much. I appreciate that. I will definitely be checking that out.
3: Michelle, thank you, dear. You take good care.
5: You too. Thank you so much.
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0: Oh, that guy's got quick hands. Ooh. Ooh. This is Dr. Ray here. Hopefully, my mind is as quick as my hands. Joan is calling from Niagara Falls in the old burlesque routine, Slowly I Turned, Step by Step. Hi, Joan.
1: Hi. I'm just going to make it quick. Oh, by the way, one of the most attractive quality of a person is joy, and that's why your show is so fun to listen to, because you exude a lot of joy.
0: Well, bless your heart. Well, I appreciate that.
1: So now for the downside. Is it reasonable of my son, who's 36 years old, and he never moved out. Things are too expensive. But anyway, I moved out, and so he still lives in our apartment, but he pays the rent, but it's in my name. He sort of can't let them know that I've moved out. Is it unreasonable for me to want to go back once a month, because I now live in the boonies, and I need to get back to society once in a while, to go back there once a month and stay for a few days? Well, he doesn't like that. He wants he wants the place to himself. You know, he's 36. And
0: now, when you say stay there, Joan, are you saying that you're going to live there a couple of days, or are you just going to go get some stuff?
1: Yeah. No. I mean stay overnight for like 3 nights.
0: Oh.
1: Like once a month. Is that unreasonable of me to think that he should accommodate that?
0: Well, I don't think it's unreasonable of you at all. You're his mother, and he's living in your apartment. I don't think it's unreasonable. That's not the question. The question is, he doesn't want you there. And
1: right.
0: If you say, well, I'm coming anyway.
1: Yeah.
0: Do you really want to take on that kind of conflict?
1: Well, he'll tolerate it. He'll tolerate it if it's just for a couple of days. He doesn't like it, but he'll tolerate it.
0: Comes down to,
1: you
0: want him to like it, and he doesn't. For whatever the reason. And obviously, you know as well as I do, there's probably a history here with your 36-year-old son that's gone on for a long time. That he doesn't say, oh, Mom, of course, it's wonderful to see. I love having you here. This is great. I look forward to it. The fact that he's saying, no, I want the place to myself. Tell me if I'm wrong, probably reflects that you guys have had your ups and downs over the years.
1: Yeah, we have.
0: Okay. So because of that.
1: Mostly his fault, though.
0: Okay, and I'm not going to argue that. Because of that, you're saying, it's easier for me to do that. Now, two things here. One, if it saves you the kind of money that it needs to save you, you don't want to go pay $140 at the cheapest hotel you can get. So for 3 nights, you're paying $500, $420.
1: Mm.
0: Okay.
1: Yeah.
0: And you say, no, I'm gonna stay there. But then you say, I want him to be okay with me staying there. Well, give that one up. Give that one up, Joan. You're staying there only to save the money, and that's it.
1: Right. And plus, I'm afraid to stay at night by myself in a hotel.
0: Okay. So then at this point, if you have to go back for medical reasons, say, son, it's the way it is. You're going to have to put up with me. I'll try to stay out of your way.
1: Right. Yeah. Okay, then.
0: I just saved you $420.
1: Excellent.
0: The least you could do is send me a percentage of that.
1: That's true, okay, I'll consider that.
0: All right.
1: Thank you, Joan, very much.
0: Thank you, honey. I appreciate that.
1: Okay, take care.
0: Bye. Bye. Well, let's see what I got here. I got 1 minute to push. Numbers in Cleveland are not good. I'll just be straight with you. Living Right with Dr. Ray is going to tape 4 episodes in Avon Lake on September 20. I think it's 22 and 23. It's a Wednesday and a Thursday night. 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Love to have you in the audience. This will probably be the last time for a long time we'll be in northeastern Ohio. We tend to travel around the country, and we have nothing scheduled in the foreseeable future at all for northeastern Ohio. 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
17: Hey there, welcome again to Call to Communion here on EWTN. 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Pedro Quiles back from his brief respite, out for a couple of days. Glad to have Pedro back with us as our producer. Matt Kabinski hanging in on phone screening. Ace McKay is looking at social media for us. I'm Tom Price along with Dr. David Anders.
18: Tom, how are you today?
17: I'm well. How are you, sir?
18: Hanging in there.
17: We are going to lead off here with a question from Steve in Scottsdale, Arizona. Steve says, hello, I listened to a recent homily from a Catholic church I used to attend where the pastor reiterated that we are never out of the state of grace. He said, this may be contrary to what we were taught, but he doubled down that we are never out of the state of grace. This seems contrary to Catholic doctrine, which I believe is clear that we of free will can separate ourselves from God's grace. I would agree grace is always available to us, but I'm not sure I can understand not being out of grace given the need for confession when mortal sins are concerned. Is the catechism clear on this? Thanks, Stephen Scottsdale.
18: Yep. The church is very clear on this. The canons and decrees of the Council of Trent, Session 6, very clear on this. That position that he has taken is heretical. It's heretical. It denies dogmas of the Catholic faith. So, yeah, I would tell the bishop that
17: okay.
18: The priest is absolutely preaching heresy from the pulpit.
17: Wow. Steve in Scottsdale, thanks so much for your email. Got one also from Talia, who says, I recently saw the movie Silence, which was about Jesuit priests in the time of persecution in Japan. The movie ended with one of the priests denouncing God to save others. He continued to live his life denouncing his faith, keeping people from bringing religious items into Japan and not practicing his faith. It ended with him being buried as a Buddhist, but was shown he was holding a cross at the end, hinting he never truly let go of his faith. So, my question is, are you allowed to denounce your faith in order to save others or yourself, or should you stand firm in your faith in the face of persecution, even if it means sacrificing your life or others? Sincerely, Talula.
18: Yeah, thank you so much. I really appreciate the question. So the movie Silence is based upon a novel by Shusaka Endo, who is a Japanese Catholic. And I have read the novel, and it's, as is usually the case, the movie's good. The novel is far more compelling than the book. And in the novel, there are some details that you didn't mention in your email. The priest doesn't apostatize under persecution. That's a false way of depicting it. The priest is kept in prison. He's caught for being a priest illegally in Japan. He's put in prison. And in prison, he hears this horrible groaning sound outside his prison cell. And he doesn't know what it is. And he asks one of the prison guards. And the prison guard says, well, that's the sound of the Christians that were torturing outside. And the Japanese invented a particularly horrible form of torture where they would hang people upside down by their feet over a pile of excrement. And they would tie one hand behind their back, and they would cut a gash in the forehead. And the reason why is the gash in the forehead would bleed, and because the person was hanging upside down, it wouldn't clot. It would just continue to bleed. They would bleed out through their heads. And the pressure would become unbearably painful on their brain, on their skull, as the feet, as the blood's leaving their feet. So it was a, it was an agonizing, agonizing way to die. And the reason they left one arm untied was so that the victim could signal their willingness to apostatize. So this is explained to the priest what's happening, and what they did is they went and rounded up anybody that had any connection to the Catholic Church, had ever been known to be Catholic, or even if they had renounced their faith and come back to the official state Buddhism. If they had a historic connection to Catholicism, then they would they'd be tortured, and particularly if they winced at the thought of like cursing or stepping on Christ, even if they verbally denounced him, if they suspected that there was a kind of secret Catholicism in there, they would nab them and line them up for this torture. And the priest says, I don't understand how anybody could endure that. Why aren't they apostatizing? And the guard says, oh, they're all apostatizing. Every one of them has renounced their faith, like, multiple times over.
17: Really?
18: Well, then why aren't you taking them down? Oh, well, we're not after them. We're after you. And we learned a long time ago that torturing Jesuit missionaries doesn't work, but that you have a soft spot for these people. And we're just going to keep killing them. We're going to keep doing this until you renounce your faith and agree to, you know, basically go to work for the government. And then the reason he went to Japan is he was going in search of his mentor, who he had heard had apostatized, and he couldn't believe it. And the pinnacle moment of the novel is his mentor comes out to him and basically says, you have to do this for the love of these people, and persuades him that his Christian duty is to renounce his Christian duty in order to save the lives of these people that are suffering. And the reason the novel is called Silence is because God is apparently silent through all of this, and he has to make a moral decision under these kinds of horrific circumstances without any sign of divine favor or disfavor. And the novel doesn't approve or condemn his action. It's really about the condition of the Japanese Christians after the expulsion of the Jesuits, mm-hmm. and the kind of suffering they went through, and the questions that it raises about God's providence and God's goodness. How to make sense of the doctrine of God's goodness or his providence in light of such horrific evil. And it leaves those questions unanswered. It raises them and poses them in this particularly brutal form and doesn't answer them. Now, in answer to your question, is that morally justified? Well, here comes the music. You're going to have to wait till the other side of the break.
17: Yeah, do stay with us. And Taylor is her name. And we will continue this on the other side of the break. Adrienne and I actually saw the movie. Mm. It was a rough view.
18: It's a rough view.
17: Man, oh man. Do stay with us, and we've got phone lines open for you at 833-288-EWTN. 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
17: 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Before the movie, we were tackling this question from Taylor regarding the movie Silence, which was about Jesuit priests in the time of persecution in Japan. Adrienne and I saw the movie. You read the book.
18: Yeah. So I kind of gave a resume of the story before the break, and the question that we were asked to answer is the priest's apostasy morally justified, given that he did so to save other people? And what the Catholic faith would say about that is that, I mean, there's no rationale, there's no warrant, morally warrant for apostasy. It's an objectively grave act, and, you know, we don't believe in consequentialism, so you can't say this is okay because it brings about a good result. I mean, that's consequentialism. Yeah. Is a form of ethical thinking the Church rejects. At the same time, I have certainly never been in that guy's shoes. And I think, you know, from a human point of view, one of the qualifications for mortal sin is that you can't be acting under compulsion. Like, you have to be acting freely. You know, I am not capable of drawing the line through human psychology and saying, you know, this side of trauma, you're in your right mind, and that side of trauma, you're not in your right mind. Only God can draw that line. And so while we can discuss it as an objectively evil act, apostasy, I would want to be pastorally tremendously compassionate to someone who went through such an egregious trial, and I certainly wouldn't want to throw them under the bus.
17: Taylor, thanks so much for your email. 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Beginning today with Gunner, a first-time caller in Ohio, listening on the great Annunciation Radio. Hello, Gunner. What's on your mind today?
0: Hi. Thanks for taking my call.
17: Sure.
0: So the question I have is, it's regards to like faith and work.
18: Yeah, okay. So what about it?
17: What is the question, Gunner?
18: What's the question about faith and works?
0: It's, you know, faith alone.
18: Okay.
0: It's how we're saved.
18: You want me to discuss the question of faith alone versus faith and works for salvation? Absolutely. I appreciate the question. Thank you so much. So the formula to be saved by faith alone, to be saved by faith alone, or justified through faith alone, is a formula that is not stated in sacred scripture. And in fact, the book of James chapter 2 explicitly rejects it. It says you're not saved by faith alone. That's the explicit teaching of sacred scripture. And it's a phrase that really only entered into the Catholic vocabulary or lexicon in the 16th century from Martin Luther. And prior to Luther, not only the phrase faith alone, but his whole doctrine of salvation was nowhere to be found. And it doesn't matter if you look in the Latin West, if you look in the Greek-speaking East, if you look in the Coptic Church, the Ethiopian Church, the Indian Church, the Assyrian Church, wherever you go through historic Christianity for 1,500 years throughout the world, you don't find anybody anywhere articulating Luther's doctrine of salvation. It is a complete theological novelty. Now, before I dig into the Bible, I'd like to make an observation about that fact. Those who hold to faith alone generally also hold to the doctrine of Scripture alone. And their position is, well, the plain teaching of the Bible just affirms this position. Like, if you read the Bible, you're going to come to faith alone. And that's curious because lots of people have had the Bible for 2,000 years, and the only people who came to this conclusion lived in 16th century Germany, and then those to whom they were able to communicate that idea. So you would think that if it was the plain teaching of Scripture, that especially in Greek, that the Greek church would have figured this out. right?
17: Or
18: what about the church in Jerusalem? You know, what about the church in Antioch?
17: Crickets.
18: What about the Syrian church? What about the Egyptian church? It's not just Catholics. Catholics, Orthodox, Oriental Orthodox, everywhere throughout the world that has venerated and loved and read and studied the scriptures throughout history, nobody came to this perspective except Martin Luther. And when interrogated about how he came to his doctrines, Luther said, "It wasn't reading and studying that made me a theologian. It was dying and being damned. I went where my anfechtung led me." Anfechtung was his word for anxiety, angst, depression. In other words, he theologized out of his inner religious experience. And religious experience can be valuable, but it's not how you do dogma. And so Luther went to the Bible with an agenda, right? It may have been unconscious, but he went there trying to concoct an answer to an existential problem that he had. It wasn't just simply a matter of, this is what the words on the page say. And it caught on because it offered a lot of benefits in an era when people were looking for ways to break away from the hierarchical church and affirm the value of individuality. You know, if I don't need the church, I don't need the sacraments, I don't need the hierarchy, I can be saved by faith alone. That appeals to a democratic and individualistic age. And there's a lot of evidence from the social history of the 16th century that this message caught on from certain social classes and not others, really, mm-hmm. depending on their own sense of social mobility and their dislocation from the traditional institutions of power. So some groups caught on, some groups didn't. Really, those kind of social situations played into it. So all that, I think, is highly suspicious circumstantial evidence around, was it really clear that the Bible teaches us faith alone? Now, when you dig into Scripture, what you find is that this doctrine of faith alone, those who propound it really only cite two passages of the Bible in its favor. The book of Romans, chapters 3 and 4, and the book of Galatians, chapters 2, 3, and 4. And the reason they have to go to those passages is every other passage of the Bible that talks about salvation or the moral life is pretty moralistic. I mean, Jesus says, many people will come to me on the last day and say, "Lord, Lord," that's faith alone, "and I'll say, I never knew you, because you didn't feed the hungry or clothe the naked or give drink to the thirsty," etc. Yeah. And when Christ is asked, "What should I do to be saved?" by the rich young ruler in Gospel of Mark, his answer is, "Obey the commandments." And when he gives advice on how to enter the kingdom of God, it's all ethical exhortation. He never once says, "Well, if you want to enter the kingdom of heaven, just believe in me." He says, "No, do these things. You know, give alms, pray in secret, fast in secret, cultivate the Beatitudes, the Sermon on the Mount." I mean, this is Jesus' answer to the salvation issue, or how do you participate in the kingdom of God? And the Old Testament, forget it. You know, it's just command after command, right? So the whole teaching of the Bible is very ethically focused. And then there are these two passages. So what are we going to do with those? Well, Luther read St. Paul when Paul says, "You're justified by faith alone and not by works of the law." And that's what the text says. And he said, aha, works of the law. That means man is not justified by his own moral striving. That's what that means. So your faith rather than moral striving. That's how you're accounted righteous with God. Nobody else read it that way, really. But that's how he came up with it. Now, here's what modern biblical scholarship says about those passages, including Protestant biblical scholarship. Luther got the context wrong. You know, one of the first rules of interpretation is you have to know the context of what you're reading. Sure. Luther got the context wrong.
17: Sure.
18: Luther read Romans and Galatians as if Paul were writing to 15th century German monks. He was a 15th century German monk. Paul was not writing to 15th century German monks. He was writing to 1st century Jews and Gentiles. And he tells us explicitly in Romans chapter 1 and Romans chapter 2 what issue he means to address. Paul wrote those letters to answer a simple question: what is the relationship between Jews and Gentiles, and how should Gentiles relate to the Mosaic law? Namely, those things that differentiate you from Gentile, including the laws of Kashrut, the dietary laws, the calendar, the Sabbaths, those kinds of things. What is the Gentile's relationship to that? Is salvation for Jews only, he asks, or is it Jews and Gentiles? And he concludes it's Jews and Gentiles. Then he goes on to argue that by keeping the law of Moses, that the Jewish people had failed to come to real righteousness. So just being given a piece of legislation and told to obey it doesn't actually make you righteous. So he says in verses 25 to 29 of chapter 2, the way to actually be righteous is to have your heart changed. And it's the man who's able to keep the law because his heart has been transformed. That's the guy that's really righteous. And that's the gift of faith that comes through the Holy Spirit. And so Paul's position, which is the Catholic Church's position, is that on your own, you can't work your way to heaven. But with the grace of God through faith, you're given a moral renovation. Your heart is changed. And then you really are able to keep the what Paul calls the righteous requirements of the law, especially love of God and love of neighbor, not the dietary laws and the Sabbaths, but the love of God and love of neighbor. You can do that with the help of grace and thereby be saved. But he goes on to warn, if you receive that grace in faith, but you turn back to worthless deeds of darkness like fornication, adultery, factions, hatred, jealousy, disobedience to parents, and the like, then you will not inherit the kingdom of God. In other words, Paul says exactly what Jesus says.
17: Yep.
18: The only difference is that Paul gives a more elaborate description about how you do that. Mm. You know, Christ says, here's what you have to do. Paul says, that's exactly what you have to do, and you have to do it by the grace of God. Now, another interesting fact about the interpretation of Paul, for the first four centuries of the church, the most quoted passage in Paul by the church fathers was 1 Corinthians 2. This is the business about the man without the Spirit can't understand the things of the Spirit of God because they're spiritually discerned. The fathers read Romans and Galatians, but they weren't central to their theological exercise because they were largely Gentiles, and they said, you know, we kind of think Paul was talking about exactly what he was talking about, namely the relationship of Jews and Gentiles, and we got that one figured out, so we're going to look at other places in Paul that seem more relevant to us. It wasn't until the 4th century and early 5th in the Latin church with St. Augustine that Augustine began to read Romans and Galatians in a new light and addressing them more to these sort of core soteriological issues of faith and striving and the nature of good works and so forth. So the reading changed of the text, and that's the context in which Luther will eventually ask these questions because he's forgotten the context of the first four centuries.
17: Is that helpful for you, Gunnar?
1: Yeah, it is. So you could say that... Can you say that there are things you need to do for your salvation, but it's not necessarily earning it?
18: No, you have to. Yeah, no, you absolutely earn it. You earn it, but you earn it with the grace of God, right? So you think of it this way: when I was a kid, I used to go to church, and the offering plate would come by, and my father would reach in his pocket and pull out a quarter and put it in my hand and say, "Put this in the offering basket," because he wanted me to learn the habit of giving. And I would take the quarter and I put it in the basket. Now, did I really give a quarter? I really did. Could I have done it at all without my dad? I could not have. My father made it possible for me to make that gift. That's what the Catholic Church says God does for us. We do have to do good works. They do merit salvation. But the good works we do by the power of the Spirit of God received through faith.
17: Gunnar, thanks so much for your call. And that opens up a line for you right now at 833-288-EWTN. If you have a question for Dr. David Anders, 833-288-3986. Feel free to call us or text us. Here's a fascinating question from Lucy. Where is the Garden of Eden now?
18: Ain't nowhere. No Garden of Eden. You know, I mean, last time I checked between the Tigris and Euphrates, it's pretty dry over there.
17: Not much going on.
18: Not much going on.
17: All right. And another question from Julio. Did early Christians tamper with the Old Testament?
18: Well, it depends on what you mean by tamper.
17: Yeah.
18: So, in the probably around the second century before Christ, there was a Jewish exilic community living in Egypt, and they were Greek speaking, and they undertook to translate the Old Testament into Greek, and that translation is called the Septuagint, and when you read the Septuagint, it's obvious that there are passages of the Septuagint where the reading of the Hebrew has been influenced by Greek philosophy. And so the Septuagint is close to the Hebrew text, but it's not exactly there. And it does make some interpretive decisions that seem to privilege a Hellenistic philosophical point of view. That's the Bible the early church read. They didn't read the Bible in Hebrew. They read it in the Greek translation. And the fathers understood that there were textual differences, but they regarded the Septuagint as providentially produced in order to facilitate the reconciliation of Judaism and Hellenism that becomes the intellectual bedrock of Christianity. And when they raised the question, should Christians read the Hebrew or the Greek, their answer was, well, they should read the Greek precisely because it is the ecclesiastical translation. That is the Bible of the church. So it wasn't the Christians themselves that, as you put it, tamper, but they received a text that was a development of the Old Testament tradition in the Jewish community in favor of Hellenism, and they accepted that as a canonical text. And in fact, the Hebrew editions of the Bible, the oldest manuscripts that we possessed until the discovery of Qumran, were High Middle Ages, like 12th century. And so one of the reasons the Dead Sea Scrolls were a big deal is you found Hebrew manuscripts that were a lot older. And guess what we found? Jews were tampering with the text of the Bible, if you want to use that language, for centuries.
17: There you go. Julio, thanks so much for your email. In a moment, back to the phones at 833-288-EWTN. 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
2: 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Why do you need to go to confession? 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
23: 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What in the world is ardor? 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Are you zealous for Jesus? Are you fervent for Jesus? 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
17: 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Got a text here from an anonymous listener. And David, you may want to take notes on this because there's like five different bullet points here to address. So here it goes. Hi there. I have some questions about the Catholic religion. Number one, why do y'all confess your sins to a man when the Bible says that there's only one mediator between God and man, and that is the man Christ Jesus?
18: Let's do that one first.
17: Okay.
18: Let's do that one first.
17: Okay.
18: Okay. So, an analogy. Why do we have, say, a Department of the Treasury, a Department of Justice, a Department of the Interior, a State Department, all these branches of the executive, when there's only one president?
17: Fair question.
18: Right? The president exercises supreme executive authority over the executive branch, but he does through delegated agents.
17: Yeah.
18: Right? That's just the way it works.
17: Yeah.
18: Jesus tells us explicitly that that is how he intends to administer his kingdom. It's Christ alone through whom we're saved. He's the king of all. He's the redeemer of the world. He made the atoning sacrifice for our redemption. But he says to the apostles, whoever hears you hears me. Whoever sins you forgive are forgiven. And St. James commands us, you must confess your sins to one another. And so It's all the grace of Christ, but it flows to us through the delegated agents that Christ commissions. That's what he said would happen. Now, that's scriptural, but I can also delve a little bit into the psychological, because another criticism of confession is that, well, you know, you Catholics are just enslaved to the confessional, and you have to do this stuff in front of a man, and you're not free in Christ, blah, blah, blah, blah, blah. I haven't found that to be the case, right? Because in the Catholic faith, we actually are supposed to confess our sins directly to God. It's not optional, it's mandatory. Jesus said so. Pray like this, our Father who art in heaven, forgive us our trespasses, right? So we are commanded to confess our sins directly to God. But when I confess my sins directly to God, which I have to do as a Catholic, what I don't hear back from God audibly is a word of absolution. I just have to hold in faith that God hears me. But when God sends a delegated agent who is empowered to say on his behalf, I absolve you, there is a profound added psychological benefit called assurance. You know, Catholics are sometimes derided as not having assurance. I found the opposite.

0: wouldn't have given it.
1: Well,
0: Next question.
1: Okay, here's the second question. Why did they do the vain repetition that the Bible warrants not doing, and why do you pray or have dead saints?
0: Right. Okay, so vain repetition in prayer is something that anyone can do in any denomination. I used to be a Protestant, grew up in the evangelical church, and let me tell you, I had my share of vain repetition. How many times did I ask God for the same thing? It basically boiled down to this petition: God, let my will be done on earth, you know, and let you concede my will, right? Mm-hmm. I mean, so much. Scripture itself contains massive quantities of liturgical repetition. Just go read the Psalms. You know that psalm, you know, let the mountains praise the Lord, let the seas praise the Lord, let the skies praise the Lord, let the water creatures praise the Lord, let, you know, dolphins and sea urchins and sea anemones and octopuses and cephalopods praise the Lord. I mean, it goes on and on and on and on and on and on. Christ actually commands that we repeat ourselves in prayer when he is asked by the disciples, how should we pray? He says, pray like this. And he gives them a formula. You think he just meant them to pray it once? Every sort of liturgically oriented Protestant church I've ever been to prays the Lord's Prayer every week. Seems like repetition to me. So pay attention to the context of Christ's remarks. He says, don't pray like the pagans who think that they will be heard because of their many words. Now, I don't care if you're Protestant, I don't care if you're Catholic, I don't care if you're Muslim. If you think God will hear you because of your many words, then that is a superstitious idea. St. James tells us that it is not the man who repeats himself, it's the man who is righteous who gets his prayers answered. But repetition in prayer is not itself the culprit. It's praying like the pagans who think they will be heard by their many words. So let's say I pray the rosary, and I pray, you know, 50 Hail Marys. And I think, well, God has to hear me because I said it 50 times. Well, that would be vain repetition. But what if the 50 Hail Marys instead are an exercise in meditative reflection on God's grace, intending to draw me into a contemplative relationship with him? And it's repetition, but it ain't vain.
1: No, right. Well, there you go. Thanks so much for your text. Call to Communion here on EWTN. 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Melissa is listening in Texas on the Guadalupe Network. Melissa says, if I'm in line for confession and Mass is happening, can I still receive communion?
0: Yes.
1: Yeah. Okay.
0: You know, our cathedral here in Birmingham routinely has confessions during liturgy.
1: Yeah.
0: Routinely.
1: Yeah.
0: And if you time it right, you can leave the confessional and make it into the back of the communion line.
1: Pretty sweet.
0: Yep.
1: Thanks for listening to us in Texas, Melissa. Here's another text, an anonymous one. Why are there no apostles today?
0: There are successors of the apostles. The apostles are the foundation on which Christ built his church. Those are the men that were commissioned directly by Jesus. But the apostles, in turn, ordained successors. And they, in turn, ordained successors. And those are the bishops of the Catholic Church.
1: Very good. And this one, also an anonymous, are our guardian angels male or female?
0: No, neither one.
1: Neither one.
0: Mm-mm.
1: Okay. And do they hear our silent prayers?
0: So the metaphysics of prayer when it comes to the angels and the saints is something that Scripture and tradition do not address. In other words, if I pray to an angel, if I pray to a saint, in what manner do those prayers become efficacious? Do the saints and angels hear our prayers? Well, clearly not, you know, through the normal auditory mechanisms.
1: Yeah,
0: they don't have ears, right? You know, but is there some other way in which God makes our prayers known to them? Is that how it works? Or possibly the saints and angels simply pray something like this: God, please hear the prayers of all those who seek my intercession. Could be either one of those or some different mechanism. The tradition doesn't tell us. It just says that the prayers are worth praying, that they're efficacious, that they're part of God's design. How that shakes out in the heavenly realms, God knows, and presumably we will one day.
1: Like the man says, that's good enough for me.
0: That's good enough for me.
1: All right. Thank you so much for that text. Let's go now back to the phones at 833-288-EWTN. Ricardo is listening in Phoenix, first time

0: 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Hey, Ricardo, what's on your mind today?
1: Hello, nice to hear from you guys. I had a question about Revelations 14. So it talks about the Lamb and 144,000. With their names, with the name of the Father and his name written on their forehead, I was listening to Brent Petre, and he attributed that to the New Covenant priesthood. I would like to get some thoughts on where he's getting that from, and in that case, what would the 144,000 mean? Thank you.
2: Yeah, thanks so much. I appreciate the question. Well, it probably has occurred to you that 144,000 is 12,000 times 12. And if you've read the Old Testament or the New, you know that 12 is a significant number. There were 12 tribes of Israel, and so that is constitutive of the whole people of God. There were 12 apostles, and that's not at random. Jesus didn't just run out of people to pick. You know, it was very intentional that he picked 12 disciples. He went up on a mountain like Moses to give out a law like Moses. He appointed 12 apostles as there were 12 tribes. So the parallelism, he crossed through the Jordan River on his way into the, as it were, kingdom of God, baptized by John the Baptist. So the symbolic reference to the Old Testament in Christ's ministry are plentiful and quite evident. He's making the claim symbolically that he's reconstituting the people of God on a new basis. And, you know, Christ started with a small band. And at the time that John of Patmos wrote the book of Revelation, there probably weren't more than a few thousand Christians in the world. And so to capture the idea of the nations, right, of a vast multitude that is symbolically connected to this idea of the plenitude of Israel, he doesn't go for 12, he goes for 12,000 times 12. And I think we should see this as a symbolic number. It doesn't mean a literal 144,000. And, you know, in the same way when Christ is asked, how many times should we forgive, just 7 times? He goes, no, 70 times 7. Well, does that mean we stop at 490? You know, no, obviously, you get the point, right? And there are this priestly identifiers in this passage, and the Catholic teaching is that every Catholic is a priest in virtue of their baptism. And so, you know, St. Peter talks about this, the Old Testament talks about it as well, that says, I'll make you a kingdom of priests. That's part of the identity of being Israel, it's part of the identity of being the church.
0: There you go. And Ricardo, thanks so much for your call. Glad you're listening to us in Phoenix. Called to Communion here on EWTN. 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Marie is in Kansas City on the Missouri side, listening on Catholic Radio Network. 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
3: Hi, Dr. Anders. My best friend that I've had for over 50 years came from a family situation where her father was sexually abusing her sister. When her mom went to the pastor, the Catholic pastor here in town, he said that she had no right to deny her husband her conjugal obligations. And she proceeded with a divorce. So my friend and her family were not welcome, to go to Mass or at least to receive the sacrament of communion. My friend consequently lost her faith in God and hasn't stepped foot inside a church for over 50 years, as well as her two siblings. And my question, number one, was that the norm for pastors to do that, like back in 1968? And number two, does my friend still have a chance of being saved?
2: Yeah, thank you so much. I appreciate the question. So under the current code of canon law, which dates back to 1983, John Paul II promulgated that code, Your friend's mother absolutely had grounds for withholding conjugal union and for civil divorce, even if she was in a valid marriage. Absolutely. I'm not a historian of canon law. I'd have to ask this question. So the 1917 code was different. Not having read that passage, my suspicion is it probably came down pretty hard on marital obligation and the immorality of divorce, as the current code does, but with, you know, important qualifiers. You know, there's always been a kind of robust moral theology that takes conscience and freedom and human agency very seriously. And I think that even if the code didn't explicitly lay out the exceptions the way the 83 code does, a priest who would give that advice to someone who was married to an abuser was exercising a grave form of pastoral malpractice, and he had no business saying that. It does not surprise me that if someone tells you you have a moral obligation to facilitate the sexual abuse of your child, that person, A, is an idiot. And secondly, a person who believed that that was the genuine teaching of the church and that they were obligated to it would be, in my book, would be forgiven for thinking, well, then I can't worship a God who countenances evil, right? I mean, like, yeah, marital fidelity is a tremendous value, but so is protecting the integrity of my family and my children. That's a higher value, you know, even. And you know, and someone who understood the church to be taking a position that was objectively evil would, I think, have a badly informed conscience. But the dogma of the church is that we have an obligation to follow even badly informed conscience. Like, if your conscience persuades you that X is the case, you have to act in accord with your conscience. And so I, for one, would not stand in judgment over that woman. And I think you'd have to be a pretty hard-hearted son of a gun to say, oh, yeah, well, God would. Well, who do you know? I mean, how do you know the mind of God, all right? We claim that God is love. We claim that God is justice. By any human ability to ascertain, this is clearly a grave injustice. God doesn't count its injustice. So I wouldn't pass judgment on her at all, myself personally. I don't think Almighty God would, but of course I'm not speaking for God. Now, in terms of the question, does your friend have a chance of being saved? Well, yeah, sure, for the reasons that I just laid out. I mean, she'd still have to die in the state of grace, and she'd have to have, you know, lived a life of love and virtue. She would have to have had at least an implicit faith. It doesn't have to be explicit. And I'm assuming that she was operating in a state of invincible ignorance. I'm not going to canonize her and tell you I know for sure she's in heaven, but I'm sure as heck not going to do the opposite and tell you I know for sure she's in hell. I'm going to surrender her like I would do everyone to the mercy of God.
0: Marie, God bless you. Thank you for your concern for your friend, and we do appreciate your call today from Kansas City. Call to Communion here on EWTN. Let's go to Albany, New York right now. Talk with Gary, listening on Sirius XM, channel 130. Hello, Gary. What's on your mind today?
4: Hello. Can you hear me?
0: Yeah, go right ahead, Gary.
4: All right. Yeah, thanks for taking my call. God bless you guys and everybody listening. I have a serious question and something that I've been dealing with. I've been a Christian for most of my life, and I've been coming more towards being a Catholic. Some of the history I have a problem with, from my understanding at least, is that that the Catholic Church stopped pastors from marrying, and from what I had heard is that this came from a way to keep and consolidate property, so it didn't go to the wife and the family when they passed away. And this is so, you know, it would make sense that that is a seed that did, that could have been bared to sexual immorality, because we all have natures, and not for somebody, for a priest to willingly have a vow, I think is, you know, a beautiful thing and strength. But I don't know. For it to be forced in the history to it, I am a little. I'm just dealing with that.
2: Yeah, I can address these questions. Surely I can address these questions, and I appreciate it. So just to clarify, the church's position is that married men can on occasion become priests, but priests can't marry. There's a distinction, right? So if somebody's already married, they can in theory be ordained a Catholic priest, and we have married Catholic priests. I mean, I know some married Catholic priests, although they're a minority. But once you're a Catholic priest, then, you know, you're one and done. If you bring a wife into the picture and she dies, you're not going to marry again, because sacred scripture says the priest has to be the husband of but one wife. He gets one shot, and then that's it. So once you're ordained, marriage is foreclosed to you. You don't have another opportunity to do that. And the rationale has nothing to do with laws of inheritance. The rationale is that the priest is free to give himself entirely to the care of the people of God.
0: Sure.
2: St. Paul says that's the rationale. So sacred scripture extols the celibacy of clergy. And Paul says, I wish that you were all like I was. I am. He's unmarried. Because then you could give your work entirely to the care of the church and not have to worry about taking care of a wife and child. My experience personally of celibate clergy, I have had some Catholic priests that have been very dear to my family and ministered to us in times of great trauma. And they were able to be available to us in ways that would be unthinkable if they had been married men. So that's the rationale. The celibacy has always been valued in the Catholic Church. It really became a very hot issue in the High Middle Ages, in the 12th century, under a pope named Gregory the Seventh, and there was a kind of scandal of priestly concubinage. Right, so priests who were taking concubines, and Gregory really cracked down on that and pushed hard, you know, for a renovation of clerical celibacy. But the ideal again was not property claims, because the priest didn't own parish property; he wasn't theirs to pass on to heirs. It was rather he was inspired by a primitivist vision of a kind of ideal early Christianity. And so he wanted to appeal to those early ideals as a form of morally renovating the church. Now, you know, you mentioned in your text that, you know, some celibate priests have committed grave sexual offenses against minors or other people. And, you know, there's a lot of speculation. Some people like to argue that that is a function of clerical celibacy. I think anyone who makes that claim probably hasn't looked a lot at sex abuse statistics, because what we know from sociology is that most claims of sexual abuse occur not in rectories but in families, right? So marriage is not an absolute protection against sexual immorality. Have priests been sexually immoral? Yes. So have a lot of people, right? That's a function of human weakness. Are there men who have entered the priesthood like the teaching profession or the coaching profession or the scouting profession because they're looking to prey on the vulnerable? Of course. But again, that's not unique to Catholicism. And that you'll find that in every institution, and the Catholic Church is very aware of that problem. And since, you know, we've had our set of scandals, it has done a lot to make that harder, both in terms of selection, who we let into the priesthood, and then oversight, how we manage the lives of clergy and the care of vulnerable people.
0: Gary, thanks so much for your phone call from Albany, New York. It is called a communion here on EWTN. Got a text, another anonymous one here. This person says, hello, Dr. Anders and Tom. I love this show. My question is, if God is all-knowing, he must have known that some of the angels would turn bad, but he still created them. Why? Does he have some greater good purpose for allowing such horrific evils as the ones mentioned earlier in this program? And if so, what would that be?
2: Yeah, so the official line is that God allows evil to bring out of it a greater good. And in the scope of God's providence, it's all going to shake out in the end, and it'll all make sense, and a great good will be achieved. You know, presumably, in God's mind, a world in which people have the capacity to repent and convert is preferable to one in which they are statically good. Jesus himself said, there's more rejoicing in heaven over one sinner that repents than over 10,000 people who don't need to repent. I can't pretend for a second to be able to do that logic. I can't personally make the case to you that that is a preferable universe. That's beyond my pay grade. It's beyond my rational capacity to do that. I think it's beyond all of our rational capacity to do that. That is the position that the church takes. That's the position that sacred scripture takes. So here's the reality. We live in a world with evil.
0: Yeah.
2: That's undeniable.
0: Yeah.
2: We live in a world with evil. You got to decide what you're going to do with it. And you can either believe that it's utterly random and meaningless, or you can believe that this lies in the control of a providential God and that some good can come out of it. And you can live to find that good.
0: Thanks so much for that text. We got one from Gretchen here. This text says, Dr. Anders, who helped Mary with the birthing of Jesus in the stable at Bethlehem?
2: Yeah, well, you know, the doctrine of the church is that Jesus' birth was miraculous. And so he didn't, he wasn't born in the normal way. And so, you know, Mary didn't need a normal midwife, so to speak.
0: Okay. Very good. And this text came in, what happens to people who live and die having never heard of the gospel of Christ and who have not received baptism?
2: Well, it would depend on whether they died in the state of grace.
0: Ah.
2: And basically what happens to them is what happens to everybody. They would suffer, well, they would undergo a particular judgment at the point of their death, and they would be assigned to one of three locations, only two of them permanent, heaven, purgatory, hell. And they would also be raised at the last day for the general judgment. It's not impossible for people outside the church to be saved. It's more difficult, but it's not impossible.
0: Appreciate that. And here's one final one from Valerie. What does it mean to increase in the state of righteousness after initial justification?
2: Yeah, okay. So let's take a virtue that I think is easy to understand. Let's talk about the virtue of temperance. Like the ability to moderate your bodily pleasure.
0: Okay.
2: So let's say you are a wanton hedonist and you live, you know, just to jack up your dopaminergic system. That's how you go through life. And then, you know, one day you say, this is not working for me. I need to get clean and sober or whatever, lose weight. And so you white knuckle it. You know, you give up the booze, the cigarettes, the drugs, the overeating, the indulgence, the sexual promiscuity, whatever. But you're white-knuckling it. It ain't easy. Right? It's hard for you. You keep at it for a while. You start to form habits. It gradually gets easier. And one day you wake up and realize you have the virtue of temperance. Like, it's really easy for you. That you value your state of sobriety and you want to keep going. You just apply that logic to all the virtues.
0: All right. A lot of great questions today. Dr. David Anders, thank you, sir.
2: Thank you.
0: Keep it right here on EWTN. Coming up next on most of these EWTN stations, it'll be Open Line Wednesday with your host, Father Mitch Pacwa, answering all of your questions about the Catholic faith. 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Pedro will have that posted for you in a couple of hours or so. On behalf of our great team, I'm Tom Price along with Dr. David Anders. Thanks for joining us. See you tomorrow on the Thursday edition of Call to Communion. Until then, have a great day and God bless.
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0: Our family is made up of every race. We are young and old, rich and poor, men and women, sinners and saints. 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We are transformed by sacred scripture and sacred tradition, which have consistently guided us for 2,000 years. We are the Catholic Church, with over 1 billion in our family, sharing in the sacraments and fullness of the Christian faith. Jesus laid the foundation for our faith when he said to Peter, the first pope, "You are a rock, and upon this rock I will build my church." For over 2,000 years, we've had an unbroken line of shepherds, guiding us with love and truth. If you've been away from the Catholic Church, we invite you to take another look. 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Ours is one family, united in Jesus Christ, our Lord and Savior. We are Catholic. Welcome home.
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4: 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How are you, sir?
5: I'm fine, thanks. How are you?
4: I'm doing well, doing well. 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Be sure you put Father Mitch in the subject line, or if you wish, Wednesday in the subject line. So we have some emails standing by, correct?
5: Yes, we do. First, what can we do about pop culture? help to create much better alternatives. This would be a good thing. I mean, there's still a lot of music that I like from the 60s.
4: Sure.
5: And there, I go farther and say even from the 50s. Oh, I liked a lot of it. It was fun.
4: No, there was a lot of fun stuff.
5: Yeah, and there's a lot of and so here's what you have to do, Abigail, is isolate what parts of pop culture need change. Not everything, but there's a lot that does, and we have to then you on your part, the rest of us do our part, but you have to ask our Lord in your prayer, what would you have me do? These would be some ways to start considering how to come up with alternatives. Also, of course, we can pray and fast for people. But a third element, and this is underlying it all, that we have to lay out the basic principles that make culture good. There are a lot of wonderful things in music and art that are just absolutely terrific, and some things are truly evil. So what parts of the culture do you want to deal with the most, and what can you do as an antidote? And again, it's not just what you want to do, but what you know, can we actually do? That's
4: sure.
5: Important.
4: Sure.
5: So that'd be some things. And then Mario asked, an OCIA, a Protestant candidate, stated that the Eucharist was just a symbol. Can that person be accepted into the Catholic faith? Sure he can, once they accept the Catholic teaching.
4: And,
5: and this is excuse me, it's very important that, you know, when you're dealing with this, that's why they're in OCIA. They are trying to find out what Catholics actually believe. They also want to know why. And if you are working at the OCIA or are a fellow student in it, you have to become ready to give the reasons for the hope we have in Christ. So find out what the person's assumption is, why they have that assumption, and then explain to them Catholic doctrine. It'll become something that is more and more clear to you, first of all. That's no small issue. All of us who teach find that we learn a lot more by teaching. So I would recommend that you learn more about why it's not just a symbol, why it really is. Our Lord doesn't say, symbolizes my body and blood, but he said, this is my body and blood. It's actually an emphatic way of expressing is. So that would be a good thing, okay? And here, Carmen asks, how can I explain the difference between the legitimacy of the Catholic priesthood and someone who declares themselves to be a priest or a pastor? One thing you might want to do is think about a number of people who watch sporting events in our society. And you will have a number of the fans of various football teams have certain points of disagreement with the referees or the umpires.
4: Shocking.
5: I know. And dare I say this, they may have points of disagreement about the coaching staff.
4: Oh, no.
5: I know. And they can have all the disagreement they want, but they have not been chosen to be the coach, and they are not appointed by the major league team or the league officials themselves to be a referee or an umpire. So they can huff and puff and try to blow the house down, but they have no impact.
4: Right.
5: It's something, it's very much like that. For us, the designation of priesthood is not just that some official in the church says it, but it's also that it was passed on. So my priesthood came through a bishop, that is Cardinal Cody of Chicago, who, and you can trace back the ordination of Cardinal Cody and the other bishops back to the apostles. That's what we call apostolic succession. And just as we don't accept Joe Blow, who really can't stand what the umpire says, we don't hold that somebody without that legitimate succession by the laying on of hands, which is what Scripture says. Scripture says that use the laying on of hands.
4: Yes, indeed.
5: And then Nathan, are all sins equal? Why is there such an emphasis on the sinfulness of sexual relations? No, not all sins are equal. Scripture says that in 1 John chapter 5, where he says some sins are mortal. He says that.
4: Yeah.
5: A lot of times you see it translated as deadly. Deadly is the Anglo-Saxon word for mortal, which is a Latin word. Same word, though. And he says not all sins are deadly. Now, the reason for the emphasis on sexual sin is that there are a lot of people who commit them. That's part of the reality of life. And we see how this becomes far more devastating when we try to keep that aspect of life in good order. Life is better. But when we see people, for instance, having children out of wedlock, the children suffer quite a bit. They tend to suffer poverty and lots of other elements. And also, when there's sexual misbehavior, the sense of betrayal by a spouse against whom adultery is committed, or the passing on, this is about affecting about 20% of all adults, passing on of sexually transmitted diseases to someone who had no participation in this. I mean, these are serious consequences on so many levels, and we don't tend to take it that way. So that's why we focus on the issues of sexual relations. But we also have to pay attention to violence and, murder and of all different kinds, from even including euthanasia and abortion. So these are sins we have to take a look at, and I recommend that people go over the Ten Commandments. It's good. Or to take a look at the last chapters of Colossians 3, or Ephesians 4 and 5, great examinations of conscience about the virtues as well as various sins.
4: Fantastic emails. Thank you for handling those. And if you'd like to send us an email for a future show, the address is openline@ewtn.com, openline@ewtn.com. 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
8: 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They nourish you, they feed you. But have you ever thought of this other side? 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
4: 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What's on your mind today?
12: I want to ask Father Pacwa a question about the things that are taped that you watch on TV, like EWTN, the Mass. I know that the Mass is live at 8 o'clock in the morning. What about the ones that come on at 12 and 7 and midnight? Do they get the same blessings? Do you have the same venial sin forgiven? Are those things the same way as you would be there at the 8 o'clock Mass?
5: Yeah. Actually, great question, Emily. The live broadcast of a Mass, or say when the Pope gives his apostolic blessing on Wednesdays, when that's live, you receive the blessing. But here's the principle. We say that's not the case with the re-air. While it is valid to pray during, with the rebroadcast, and that's a good thing. However, a tape machine cannot confer a blessing. It's the live priest who is praying live that confers the blessing. And the machine that, now it's not, see, that's how old I am. I remember tapes. But the computer that rebroadcasts it does not have the ability to give a blessing. So that's why we don't accept that. Now, when somebody watches a re-air of the Mass, they're joining in the prayers and they're praying.
13: Sure.
5: They're listening to the scriptures, and that still is very good for us.
13: Edifying.
5: But the priest's blessing cannot be conferred by a computer replaying the Mass. So that's the principle there. It has to be real people.
13: Thanks, Emily. Yeah, there are no holy file servers, I don't think.
5: No.
13: No.
5: Well, no, they're just file servers.
13: Okay. Emily, thanks so much for your call from Pennsylvania. That's actually a very valid question
5: that
13: we get all the time here at EWTN. Thanks for your call. That opens up a line for you at 833-288-EWTN. 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Luz is listening, first-time caller from the western part of our wonderful country. Luz is listening to us on Spirit Catholic Radio. Hello, Luz. What's on your mind today?
14: Yes. I saw on social media that this guy said the 200-year-old lie that B.C. was before Christ and A.D. Anno Domini, the year of our Lord, was when Christ was born. So the year, so year one should have been when Christ was born. So why is it that the Roman Gregorian calendar says that Christ was born in like 4 or 6 B.C.? So born.
5: Yeah. Okay, that's an important question, actually, Luz. Was this guy, first of all, let me ask you this. Why was this guy saying that it was a lie? Did he have some sort of position or some attitude about why he called it a lie?
14: He just stated that in social media, that he was confused why...
5: Okay.
14: Was Christ, and that he was taught A.D. and B.C.
5: Right, right. And here, okay, so it just was his confusion. Because sometimes people will toss around the word lie and falsely accuse other people of lying. Lying always refers to a willful choice to tell somebody a falsehood. And that's not what happened. I can give you a little bit of the history. In the 500s AD, the Roman emperor was a Catholic. His name was Justinian. And he was a very good organizer. He was trying to get a lot of things straightened out. Before Justinian, everybody in the Roman world and the Greek world would date events in accord with the Olympics. So the Olympics were, and you know what the Olympics are, right?
14: Yes.
5: And it started on Mount Olympus. At the base of Mount Olympus, there's still, you can still see the stadium. It's not intact totally, but it's not in terrible shape. But the stadium where they had the first Olympics, these were a time when the Western world would stop fighting like we're supposed to do during modern Olympics, and they would get together every 4 years. And so those 4 years were called an Olympiad. And they would say this event was in the third year of the 148th Olympiad. That's how they would date things. Justinian said, no, the Olympics were a Greek celebration of the ancient pagan gods. We want to get this organized by the birth of Christ. And of course, they had no number zero, so they would start with one. He got a monk named Dionysius Exiguus. And Dionysius was in charge of trying to figure out the date. And of course, the date that he was trying to figure out was the year of King Herod the Great's death, because Christ was born a year or two before the death of Herod the Great, right?
13: Okay.
5: Well, the problem is, being an emperor, Justinian could be a little impatient, and he was telling Dionysius Exiguus that he had to hurry up. And in hurrying up to obey the emperor, he made a mistake. He had the wrong Olympiad. He thought Herod died in one Olympiad and was actually the one before it. That's why there's that mistake. Now, it's not a lie. He was, and it had nothing to do with the Gregorian calendar. This is 1,000 years before the Gregorian calendar was designed. This had to do with the Emperor Justinian trying to Christianize the calendar and take it away from the pagan use of the Olympiads. Does that help?
14: Yeah, to me it does.
5: Yeah. Now, I don't know about this other guy, if that would help him, but the Gregorian calendar had nothing to do with that.
13: Okay.
5: At the time of the emperor, everybody was using the calendar of Julius Caesar that had been designed in the 40s BC. And Julius Caesar's calendar knew about leap year. But there's another problem. I don't know if you know this about the year, but the year is not 365.25 days, because the Earth doesn't go in a circle; it goes in an ellipse. So, so it's just a little bit different than an even number. So, it should be 360 degrees if it was a circle. But it's 365, and he thought it was 0.25. It's not. It's 365.28
13: wow.
5: days per year. Now, that means that over 2,000 years, 2,000, you're going to have that gap get bigger. So things were off by 2 weeks in the 1500s. So Pope Gregory had the Jesuit astronomers of the Astronomical Observatory of the Vatican work out the correct date. and they moved it back 2 weeks so that they could make the correction of the calendar. But that was what the Gregorian calendar did. The choice of the incorrect Olympiad for year one was an error of just historical error that was made inadvertently by Dionysius Exiguus, a monk, serving the Emperor Justinian, and it was just a mistake. But nobody was lying.
13: Nothing malicious there.
5: No.
13: Lewis, thanks so much for your call. I knew all that about the Gregorian calendar. I had never heard that about Justinian, so you've enlightened me as well.
5: Oh, good, good. Well, this is always a good thing. And, you know, what the Jesuits did when they corrected the Gregorian calendar is they figured out the precise points when the vernal equinox and the autumnal equinox. That is when it is exactly half day and half night. They did it by drawing a circle on the floor, carving it into the stone floor, and had a pinhole of light following the movement of the sun so they could detect precisely when the equinox was. And from that, they made the correction of the rest of the calendar, including that every 500 years, there is no leap year. Remember back in 2000, there was no leap year. That makes the corrective.
13: Facts. That is fascinating.
5: Yeah.
13: Keep it right here on EWTN. We're going to get more into all this. I don't know if we're going to have any more calendar questions, but you're going to learn a lot today. In a moment, we'll talk with John in Colorado. Ann is standing by. We have a couple open lines for you. 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
18: A new report shows Planned Parenthood gave Democrat attorneys general a roadmap for targeting pro-lifers after the Supreme Court overturned Roe v. Wade. The 2022 memo urged state officials to attack crisis pregnancy centers, accusing them of spreading misinformation, using consumer alerts, pursuing legal action, and involving state laws designed to protect abortion facilities. According to documents obtained by the Daily Signal, several Democrat attorneys general immediately took action that very closely matched Planned Parenthood's recommendation. California sued, New Jersey issued alerts, and other states created abortion task forces and issued abortion-friendly legal guidance. Are state attorneys general really supposed to be carrying out the agenda of the abortion industry?
17: Join our Life Defenders team today. 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That's Life Defender to 41444.
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13: 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Now let us go to John in Colorado, listening on Sirius XM Channel 130. Hello, John. What's on your mind today?
21: Hi. I was wondering if the elevation of the consecration when the priest raises the host, I was told once that this is just to show people the host, but I always thought it was to offer Christ to God, the Father. So which is it? And also, how's it different at the when he raises it again with the through him, with him, and in him?
5: Yes. Great points, John. First of all, it is to show the people, but also it's an elevation with another meaning to it. The moment of the consecration at Mass focuses on the representation of Christ's death. That's why we consecrate first the bread to become the body, and then the wine to become the precious blood. And when you have body and blood separated, that usually indicates death. When your body and your blood are separate from each other, you're dead.
13: Yep.
5: And that's what that symbolizes. But the elevation has a double function. One, it is, again, as you said, showing it to the people of God. But secondly, do you remember how our Lord talked about his coming crucifixion in the Gospel of John? Three times, the first one being in chapter 3, verse 14 and 15, says, when you see the Son of Man lifted up, and he talks about his death as a lifting up. And then we also see where in the third one of these, not only chapter 8, but where he also says his death is a lifting up, but also in chapter 12 of John, when the Son of Man is lifted up, he will draw all people to himself. It's the idea of lifting up Christ crucified is to draw all people to himself because of his saving death. That's why it's lifted up one at a time. Whereas at the elevation, at the end of the consecration,

0: At communion, when the priest breaks the host in half, breaks off a small particle and places it into the chalice, that especially is a sign of the resurrection and ascension. Does that help, John?
1: Yes. And so when we want to offer ourselves to God in the consecration, when is a good time to do that?
0: Yeah, great point. When we are offering ourselves, we are bringing a gift of nature. This is something, this is what we have within human nature and within the world. The place to make that self-offering is at the offertory, to place yourself with the bread and the wine, especially with the idea that that self-offering is like bread and wine, where you crush the wheat and bake it to make it into bread, and you crush the grapes and ferment them to make them into wine. That crushing, breaking, fermenting, all are symbols of the difficulties, the sufferings, all the things that we offer, so that then what we offer at the consecration and attached to the bread and the wine, at the moment of consecration, they become transformed into the body of Christ, that he, but at the consecration, our sufferings along with the bread become transformed into Christ, and we unite, God unites our sufferings with his at the cross. That's the key movement there. Does that help?
1: The offering is at the beginning of the Eucharistic prayer?
0: No, the offertory is, you know, right after the prayers of the faithful. When the priest says, "Blessed are you, Lord God of all creation, through goodness we have this bread to offer, food of the earth and work of human hands. It will become for us the bread of life." That's the offertory prayers.
2: All right, Jack, great call, John. Thanks so much for checking in from Colorado. Open Line Wednesday here on EWTN. Let's go to Ann now. Ann is in Titusville, Florida, listening on the EWTN app. Hello, Ann. What's on your mind today?
3: Hello, Father. By the popcorn?
0: Yes, ma'am.
3: This is off. It just occurred. I work in the X-ray department, and I have a daughter and granddaughter in sonography. And there's I have this thing that bothers me. It doesn't bother me, but it like excites me that when she's pushed out onto the water. Remember when he pushed out the
0: number? Oh, yeah, I do. I mean, I wasn't there, but I remember reading it.
3: Oh, you know what I mean.
0: Yeah, I do.
3: Your team thing. Well, he spoke over water.
0: Right.
3: And that, like a, that is what we now call sonography, isn't it?
0: Yeah. Yeah.
3: Because it
0: magnifies the sound.
3: And I love it.
0: If you like that, Anne, let me give you one other little point of fact. The place where he did that is well known. It's called the Cove of the Parables. And it forms a natural amphitheater right on the side of the Sea of Galilee. So it's just a little cove, and there's a natural so that people could sit on the sides of that with Jesus being in the boat. So the water would magnify it, but also the way that it's structured as a curve, like an amphitheater, would help everybody there to hear it. Same phenomenon, very remarkable phenomenon, also occurs on the south side of the Mount of Beatitudes. If you sit on the side of the Mount of Beatitudes, and then you have people down below, there used to be open fields. Now there's a fence, and because there's a farm there, but you used to be able to have people sit down below, and it acted

0: As a natural amphitheater magnifying the sound, so that the both at that cove and on the Mount of Beatitudes, there are natural amphitheaters that amplify the sound and enable many people to hear. So that's kind of a cool thing. But thank you for calling.
1: Appreciate it. Thank you.
0: Good observations of nature. These are very good things to do.
1: Absolutely. Open Line Wednesday with Father Mitch Pacwa here on EWTN. Excuse me. Going now to Elaine. Elaine is in Chicago, listening on the EWTN app. Hello, Elaine. What's on your mind today?
2: Yes. Hello, Father.
0: How you doing?
2: I'm doing fine.
0: Good.
2: A friend of my daughter said, Jesus' name couldn't be Jesus because we didn't have no J's back there. So I was saying, everybody called him Jesus.
0: Okay.
2: So I don't understand.
0: Okay, here's the issue. In Hebrew, his name would be Yeshua. And you can the sound of it is from the verb yasha. The sound of it is from the verb yasha, which means to save. However, when they translated our Lord's name into Greek, the problem was there was no letter SH. Greeks did not know how to make the SH sound.
1: Really?
0: No, they didn't have a way to express that. Hmm. So they said it as a sibilant, Jesus. And they didn't want to say Yeshua, because in Greek, if you end with an A sound, it indicates that the noun is feminine. So when they come across that in other languages, that there is a masculine noun, but it still ends in an A sound, mm-hmm. they add the S because it helps them not to get confused. So, for instance, St. Peter in Aramaic is actually called Kepha. However, they couldn't leave it like that, so they call him Kephas, because they need the S to make sure you understand that it's a masculine word. So that's just one of those accents. And then the same problem occurred in Latin, that when they went from Greek to Latin, they also had no SH sound. Now, Elaine, you live in Chicago, and I'm originally from there, and I know a number of people, including in my own family, I have a number of relatives who came from Poland, and they have a similar problem with the English sound, TH. It's very difficult for Polish people to hear TH, and so they'll say the TH as a D sound, that thing. Or as a T sound, depending on the kind of vowel. It's the same kind of thing. Middle Easterners often have difficult, and they'll transliterate TH as Z. So they'll say, Fazer. They'll call me Fazer. Fazer Mitch.
1: Really, really?
0: Yeah, because they can't say TH. Well, the same problem shows up with people trying to say SH, as in Yeshua. And it's just one of those things that people have a hard time hearing that sound. Now, English, being both, being basically a German language, has the SH sound. It exists for us, and we can say Yeshua, but the Greeks and the Latins couldn't. So that's why they didn't do it. It was just one of those limited. And even still, whoever it is that was talking to you about this, they can say Yeshua, but they probably would have a tough time with the last letter, which is called Ayin. And we don't have that sound in English.
1: No,
0: it's an ah sound. It doesn't exist for us.
1: Yeah.
0: So the proper pronunciation would be Yeshua. But again, most Americans can't make that last sound. They can do the SH, not the ayin. And this happens in all kinds of languages. People come up with cool sounds, but other people don't know how to imitate them. And that's all that was going on. Does that help, Elaine?
2: Yes.
0: All right.
1: Great phone call.
0: Yep.
1: Thanks,
0: Elaine. There's a great letter in Arabic that really hard to learn to pronounce.
1: Yeah.
0: It's usually transliterated as GH, and it's called Rayan. Rayan.
1: Really?
0: Yeah, so huwa rajul ghani jiddan. He's a very rich man. We don't have that sound. It took me a long time to try to imitate that.
1: Fascinating. It is Open Line Wednesday with Father Mitch Pacwa here on EWTN. Tonight on EWTN Live at 8 p.m. Eastern on EWTN Radio and Television. Another great guest for you tonight, Dr. Ralph Martin.
0: Yes, yes. I'm looking forward to having him on. He's an old friend, and it's really an honor and a pleasure to have him on. We'll be talking about the importance of including the doctrine of the judgment with the possibility of the judgment to hell as well as to heaven. A lot of people don't mind the heaven part, but a lot of objection to the hell part. So that's what we have to deal with.
1: 8 o'clock tonight, 8 o'clock Eastern on EWTN Radio and Television. Did I ever tell you my Ralph Martin quote? It's my favorite quote from Ralph Martin, who's been on EWTN for so many years.
0: Oh, yeah.
1: On the radio side. And he once had a guest on. I do not remember the guest, but he began the interview by saying, "So you were born, and then what happened?" I just thought that was hilarious, and it stuck with me from that day to this day. It's about as droll as you can get.
0: Yes.
1: Great stuff. Carolina is listening to us in California on the Spirit Catholic Radio app. Carolina, what's on your mind today? Carolina, are you there?
3: Yes. Hello.
0: Yeah, what can we do for you?
3: A little bit ago, there was another lady who had made a question, but I didn't really hear the explanation that well. Like, mm-hmm. I missed some of it. It was talking about a 200-year-old lie. I don't know if you know which lady I'm talking
0: about. Oh, yeah,
3: about.
0: Yeah.
1: Yep.
0: Yeah, and A, we explained there wasn't, it's not 200 years old, and it wasn't a lie. What had happened is that in the 500s AD, so that's 1,500 years ago, not 200, that the Emperor Justinian had, gotten a scholar named Dionysius Exiguus to find out the precise day of Christ's birth. Before that, they had been using the Olympiads, which are four-year periods, and to find out in which Olympiad did Herod the Great die. And what Dionysius made a mistake. He was rushed, and he made a mistake about the Olympiad in which Herod the Great died. So the calendar was off. Not by a year or so, but when you count in groups of 4 years, it's off by about 4 years. So that's why that happened. This was, that's all that it happened. It just was a mistake.
1: Yep.
0: And they didn't realize it until it was too late, and so we just, after having changed all the dates of everything, you know, we just go with what it is as at the present. Does that help your explanation?
3: Yeah, thank you so much.
0: You're welcome.
1: Thank you. Let's go to Ryan in St. Louis, who's listening on Sirius XM channel 130. Hello, Ryan. What's on your mind today?
4: Hello. Good.
0: Yeah, what can we do for you, Ryan?
4: All right. Are they,
0: there you are.
4: All right. I'll, thank you so much. Yes. Father, I believe it was you who gave the homily last week. It was talking about the number of Beatitudes and the number of woe untos. And that was...
0: Yes, right.
4: That was phenomenal. And as a soon-to-be Catholic from a Jewish background, I definitely appreciated the references to the Talmud.
0: Oh, my pleasure. Yeah, that's
4: so.
0: I was really blessed. Rabbi Lou Silberman was my professor in rabbinics when I was at Vanderbilt. He was a professor at Vandy, and he was just superb. I enjoyed that class. I have to admit, when we were in class, he and a retired dentist who was Jewish would get into these debates with each other, arguing these points. And most of my fellow students were just rolling their eyes and they were bored. But I realized, no, this is what goes on when somebody is taking Talmud seriously and you argue, you think, you go through the different points, and you try to come up with what's going on behind this. It was not only learning the points that the professor had in his lecture notes, but it was also witnessing the process of trying to understand Talmud, so or Mishnah for that matter.
1: Yeah.
0: So that's always a good thing.
1: And you had a question, right, Ryan?
4: Yes, I could kibitz with you all day, Father. and I love the etymology as well. All right, I'll get to the question. As I said, I'm in the almost Catholic stage. My wife and I completed OCIA last year. Mm-hmm. We're hoping to serve as mentors for this upcoming.
0: Good.
4: Now, we're in the process of annulments, which is taking quite a while. We wanted to know about... living as brother and sister, mm-hmm. Because it's been a while on the annulments, and it may be a bit longer, and we both are really feeling drawn to receiving the Eucharist, which we can't do right now.
0: Yeah.
4: So, one, Father, I would love your recommendation. I know you don't know my wife nor I, mm-hmm. but what would be involved in living as brother and sister and you know, any counsel you have, I would be
0: sure.
4: Appreciative. Thank you, and God bless you, Father.
0: Yeah, absolutely, Ryan. And again, you'll be welcome, Baruchim Habayim, welcome into the church.
1: Yes.
0: A couple things. I would talk to your pastor at your parish. Engage him in this conversation about... this, I mean, by living as brother and sister, this would be, you know, making sure that you are not going to engage in intimacy. This would, I mean, the most brothers and sisters who are adults would live in separate rooms.
1: Sure.
0: That would make a reasonable thing. And talk to your pastor. So that everybody would understand what's going on, that he would be on board with all this. That's all that would it would entail, is that, you know, once you're both baptized and you are living separately for each other, no, not engaging in intimacy, then and you have that clear in your mind, then. I would, as part of that, talk to the pastor, see if he says, to this. I don't know of a reason why not. So that would be a good thing to do. and I hope that works out and with him. It's an important discussion, that's for sure.
1: Yes, indeed. Ryan, thanks so much for your call. We'll close with a text from an anonymous listener. Father Mitch, if someone is called a servant of God, but then his cause is not advanced, is he still called a servant of God? I'm thinking here of Father Walter Chizik. Mm-hmm. I'm very disappointed his cause is not being advanced. His writings have been a source of great inspiration mm-hmm. in my spiritual life. Any thoughts
0: yeah.
1: there?
0: Yeah. I don't know the insides of that case, but they found something that was significant enough to stop this from going forward to beatification.
1: I see.
0: Canonization, but it does not take away from the heroic example he did give. The part that you read, the writing, I found his writings absolutely phenomenal. And I remember reading With God in Russia right after I read One Day in the Life of Ivan Denisovich.
1: Wow.
0: By Solzhenitsyn.
1: Yeah,
0: you read that, and you read Chizik. He said, these guys are in the same kind of place.
1: Yeah.
0: Not the same one. So, yeah, there's great heroism, but he's not going to go forward. So he still is a servant of God, but he won't be part of the church's official liturgical celebrations.
1: Father, could you leave us with your blessing, please?
0: Lord, bless you all and keep you, the Father, Son, and Holy Spirit. Amen.
1: Amen. Don't forget, coming up next on EWTN, it'll be Beacon of Truth with Deacon Harold Burke Sivers. Today, Word of Wednesday. That'll be the 23rd Sunday in Ordinary Time. And the Soulful Psalm will be Psalm 95, verses 1 through 9. I'm Tom Price on behalf of our great team. Thanks for joining us. See you next time here on EWTN's Open Line. 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
11: If you have young children, it is best to divert their attention from the radio for a minute. Women who use oral contraception for 11 years or longer are at a 210% increased risk for breast cancer. Contraceptives have been proven to increase the risk of blood clots, which can be fatal. They also have increased risk of causing heart disease, especially in smokers. These medications should not be prescribed by anyone except a medical doctor who has access to accurate medical records and the necessary medical tests. Buying contraception over the counter includes risks. Besides these physical health hazards, there are also grave spiritual health hazards. Contraception does not allow a fertilized egg to implant in the uterus, which is why oral contraception is an abortifacient. When RU486 is used, it is the killing or attempted killing of a baby involved. A well-kept secret is for the number of cases for RU486. This can be a very painful process. There is an abortion pill reversal treatment currently available. Go to heartbeatinternational.org.

0: Are you questioning the teachings of the Catholic Church? 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
3: I'm Mary Graham with Relevant Radio News. In less than a month, Pope Leo XIV will make his visit to France. Young people in particular are eagerly looking forward to the encounter, and they will be among those accompanying the Pope during his visit. Although Pope Francis visited French territories three times, Pope Leo's visit will be the first papal apostolic journey to France in 18 years. The young people who met Pope Benedict XVI at Notre Dame Cathedral in 2008 are now parents themselves, with children who are eagerly awaiting the Pope's visit for their first time. And for the parents, it'll be the first papal encounter as an adult. In the bustling streets and quiet rural roads of Monterrey, Mexico, a white van with a cross on its side is turning heads and touching hearts. Nicknamed the Spiritual Ambulance, the mobile chapel is equipped with a small altar, space for confession, and storage for sacred vessels. It is staffed by clergy and trained volunteers who travel to rural areas, hospitals, and neighborhoods with limited access to priests and the sacraments. One elderly woman told a volunteer, "I thought God had forgotten my street, but today He came to my door." During a bilateral meeting in Moscow, the Vatican Secretary of Relations with States and International Organizations, Archbishop Paul Richard Gallagher, and Russia's foreign minister discussed areas of convergence on international issues and addressed matters concerning the Catholic community in Russia, along with humanitarian initiatives aimed at beginning a path towards peace between Russia and Ukraine. New York's Amish community is issuing an ultimatum to state bureaucrats: leave us alone or we're packing our buggies for greener pastures. According to the New York Post, the threat has been sparked by a vaccine mandate fight that the 25,000-strong religious community is taking all the way to the Supreme Court. State Health Department officials are slapping thousands in fines on tiny, one-room parochial Amish schools, which have refused to comply with the coma-era vaccine decree. I'm Mary Graham for Relevant Radio News.
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1: It is good to be here with you today. And I want to pray for you. Brooke Taylor's going to join me, Nick Sentovich, and so many people from around the country and around the world are going to be praying. So let's storm heaven together, you and me, and we will ask God in his great mercy to hear us. This is, to me, one of the most powerful times of prayer that you can experience, this hour of mercy where so many gather together. And you might be driving, you might be at home, you might be at work. If you can just take a moment, shut off the noise, and join us in prayer right now. And bring your intentions, bring your loved ones, bring those who are hurting to the foot of the cross, and ask Jesus to pour out his mercy upon them. I'm expecting great things to happen. So we will pray together. I'd like to ask you, a friend of mine, one of my former colleagues here at the network, and Mike, thanks for sending this along. He's working with a man named Tom Tarzan. And Tom, we're praying for you. This man is now in Houston. He is he's battling cancer, and he's completing his final round of chemo. And he's getting results of his scans on getting it this weekend. I think it's tomorrow. So we're just praying for good news. Praying for those scan results to surprise the doctors. If you'd remember him in your prayers, and all who are carrying this particular type of cross, it can be very, very difficult. The body goes through a lot. So I just pray for fortitude and vigor and for complete restoration. If you are battling any sort of debilitating ailment, I want to pray for you, this chaplain in particular. Brooke, good to have you with me today. Good afternoon. Good to have you back.
2: Drew, you sound a little better. How you doing?
1: I do. I feel a lot better. Thank you very much for your prayers. I can't tell you how much better I feel. Carolina, how's she doing?
2: She's doing good. I want to thank Patrick Alog. He reached out and said, hey, there was someone, he's one of our producers, that called and said that someone was asking about Carolina because you had so graciously prayed for her and our family last week. She had a sedated dental procedure, and I realize, not super uncommon for individuals with disabilities or high sensory issues, because the sedation team allows, you know, just to get into the mouth and do anything that needs to be done, fill cavities, take x-rays. So the last time she had this was actually 6 years ago in 2020. Wow. I brush her teeth every day, but we didn't know if she was going to have any cavities or what that would look like. And the dentist had said, you know, don't be surprised if we may even have to do a root canal. And I thought, well, she doesn't show any mouth pain, but he said sometimes it can fly under the radar. So I was so grateful that after the procedure, the doctor sat me down and said she has zero cavities. Her teeth are beautiful. It was super easy. And it was such a wonderful moment. But I think what was really interesting is he was very focused on making sure that he said, you should be proud of yourself. And he was, you know, because I think when you get good news, it's hard to accept. If something's wrong, I think with kids, it's like, oh, it's my fault, or where did I fall short? But when it's good news, it's like, well, it's all them, you know? And I think as parents, we can do that sometimes. And so it was just a good lesson for me to be grateful for that. It's like, well, she has good genetics or all these things, but God is good. And she handled the procedure well, and it was just really sweet. And I think for a lot of parents, all of us, we can't see the incalculable ways that just being there and being present and helping others and giving somebody a smile, that it does make a difference. And so as we approach Mother's Day, I guess I just want to offer that too, especially to moms, because you're always busy, like, what, on to the next thing. Okay, I need to help this one over here, or I'm really praying about this. We're always praying and carrying all these things in our heart like Our Lady. But it was just a praise report moment where we could celebrate.
1: I say it all the time. You're such a good mom. I know she demands so much time, so... congratulations, well, first of all, on a great job taking care of her dental hygiene. That's that's a big victory there. But it is. I mean, I think about, you know, you say she gets up early, and it's just it's just a lot of work.
2: Yeah, but you know, and that's the thing as parents, it's love and it's a privilege. So to hear good news, you want to celebrate those wins. Mm-hmm. And that's definitely a moment. So I know, again, as a family here, we pray for each other. We grieve with one another, and this is a definite praise moment, so thank you.
1: I thought of you in a particular area when I was in Czestochowa, because I know, you shared the story of Carolina, and you'll have to do that again at some point in the future. But when I was there and I was praying, I remembered you'd pray there also. So I lifted up you and your family in a particular way.
2: Thanks, Drew. Yeah, her orphanage was just a few blocks from Yasnagora, where Our Lady of Częstochowa is, which is, that's a story in and of itself, really a miracle. So thank you for praying.
1: Amazing stuff. Well, thank you for praying with me. That's great prayers. All right, let's pray. We'll pray right now for you. If you are on hold, I will get you on the air. At least I'll do my best to do that. And thank you for your patience. But let's pray. In the name of the Father, and of the Son, and of the Holy Spirit. Amen. You expired, Jesus, but the source of life gushed forth for souls, and the ocean of mercy opened up for the whole world. O font of life, unfathomable divine mercy, envelop the whole world and empty yourself out upon us. O blood and water, which gushed forth from the heart of Jesus as a fountain of mercy for us.
2: I trust in you.
1: O blood and water, which gushed forth from the heart of Jesus as a fountain of mercy for us.
2: I trust in you.
1: O blood and water, which gushed forth from the heart of Jesus as a fountain of mercy for us.
2: I trust in you.
1: Our Father, who art in heaven, hallowed be thy name. Thy kingdom come, thy will be done on earth as it is in heaven.
2: Give us this day our daily bread, and forgive us our trespasses, as we forgive those who trespass against us. And lead us not into temptation, but deliver us from evil. Amen.
1: Hail Mary, full of grace, the Lord is with thee. Blessed art thou among women, and blessed is the fruit of thy womb, Jesus.
2: Holy Mary, Mother of God, pray for us sinners, now and at the hour of our death. Amen.
1: And I believe in God, the Father Almighty, the Creator of heaven and earth, and in Jesus Christ, his only Son, our Lord, who was conceived by the Holy Spirit and was born of the Virgin Mary. He suffered under Pontius Pilate, was crucified, died, and was buried. He descended into hell on the third day. He rose again from the dead. He ascended into heaven and is seated at the right hand of God the Father Almighty. From there he shall come to judge the living and the dead.
2: I believe in the Holy Spirit, the Holy Catholic Church, the communion of saints, the forgiveness of sins, the resurrection of the body, and life everlasting. Amen.
1: Amen. All right, our first call today. We'll begin with Mary. She's in Dixon, California. Hi, Mary.
0: Hi, Drew. Hi, Brooke.
2: Hi, Mary.
0: Okay. My mother has a 3-inch wound on the bottom of her butt. She got it from the nursing home. It's flaming red. The skin is peeling off because they scrubbed her too hard when they were washing her bottom. And she's been in bed for 2 months, and she acts like she's dead. No life in her. So miraculously healed her bottom. The reason why she hurt herself is she fell outside 2 months ago. There's no rail. So shout out to everyone to get a rail in your front yard, in the garage, and in your back door. It's a lot cheaper than paying a caretaker for 24 hours a day, which she is doing. She has to pay $19,000 for a 24-hour caretaker for only 1 month.
2: Oh, Mary.
1: That's crazy.
0: Yeah, it's ridiculous.
1: Well, Mary, let's pray. Let's pray for your mom right now. Let's pray for you, too. She's lucky to have such a beautiful daughter. And I do want to pray for the elderly, those who are, you know, in recovery right now or in homes, those who are dependent upon others. Lord, you fortify, you heal, you embrace. I ask in a particular way for her, Mary's mom, that you really bless and you heal her. In moments like this, so often we're invited to stand at the foot of the cross where... you know, if you're going through suffering right now, I just want you to know it's not meaningless. It is not, but it is so mysteriously joined to Christ's own wounds. And that's what I want to encourage you to do. If you are suffering in any way right now, do not waste it. St. Faustina, she wrote in her diary, she had this vision of people who were carrying the cross and how different people carried it differently. And those who most embraced their cross like Christ reflected him the most in the next life. And she said that, you know, after having this experience before the Trinity, that she would suffer all of the martyrs, all the sufferings of all the martyrs of the world. It meant moving just 1 degree or experiencing God 1 degree fuller in heaven. Suffering can be a real grace for us, and it can be meritorious, and it can be conversionary. So let's embrace our crosses today. Let's ask God, who is love and mercy himself and who is a healer, to bring relief to those who certainly need it. Eternal Father, we offer you the body, blood, soul, and divinity of your dearly beloved Son, our Lord Jesus Christ. Christ.
2: In atonement for our sins and those of the whole world.
1: For the sake of his sorrowful passion.
2: Have mercy on us and on the whole world.
1: For the sake of his sorrowful passion.
2: Have mercy on us and on the whole world.
1: For the sake of his sorrowful passion.
2: Have mercy on us and on the whole world.
1: For the sake of his sorrowful passion.
2: Have mercy on us and on the whole world.
1: For the sake of his sorrowful passion.
2: Have mercy on us and on the whole world.
1: For the sake of his sorrowful passion.
2: Have mercy on us and on the whole world.
1: For the sake of his sorrowful passion.
2: Have mercy on us and on the whole world.
1: For the sake of his sorrowful passion.
2: Have mercy on us and on the whole world.
1: For the sake of his sorrowful passion.
2: Have mercy on us and on the whole world.
1: For the sake of his sorrowful passion.
2: Have mercy on us and on the whole world.
1: All right, Terry is in Neenah, Wisconsin. It's near Green Bay. Hey, Terry, good afternoon.
3: Good afternoon. Can you hear me?
1: I can, yes, ma'am.
3: Okay, I'd like to have prayer warriors for my friend Fred, who's been taken now just down to cardiac for cardiac catheterization to determine if he has any heart blockage. And if you could keep him in his prayers and ask for a miracle so that he can have his strength, his recovery, strength renewed, and health restored so he can live a long, independent Catholic life.
1: All right, let's pray for that, Terry. Let's pray for you, too. Thanks for calling in, and we'll pray for your friend undergoing. Some people may not have been able to hear her. Your signal is breaking up a little bit. Cardiac procedure. And my producer, my call screener, is telling me also his kidney stones. That can be very painful. So, but God knows these crosses. He's not distant from them, and he's intimately connected. So let's pray right now to the great healer. Mercy's not abstract at all. In fact, I think it's very active, especially very present in those who are suffering. Let's offer the pain, the fear, the uncertainty right now. We'll give it to the heart of the Lord, and we'll trust that every heartbeat, every moment of discomfort is known by God, and that he will hear every one of these prayers. And Lord, we trust in you as we pray, Eternal Father. We offer you the body, blood, soul, and divinity of your dearly beloved Son, our Lord Jesus Christ.
2: In atonement for our sins and those of the whole world.
1: For the sake of his sorrowful passion.
2: Have mercy on us and on the whole world.
1: For the sake of his sorrowful passion.
2: Have mercy on us and on the whole world.
1: For the sake of his sorrowful passion.
2: Have mercy on us and on the whole world.
1: For the sake of his sorrowful passion.
2: Have mercy on us and on the whole world.
1: For the sake of his sorrowful passion.
2: Have mercy on us and on the whole world.
1: For the sake of his sorrowful passion.
2: Have mercy on us and on the whole world.
1: For the sake of his sorrowful passion.
2: Have mercy on us and on the whole world.
1: For the sake of his sorrowful passion.
2: Have mercy on us and on the whole world.
1: For the sake of his sorrowful passion.
2: Have mercy on us and on the whole world.
1: For the sake of his sorrowful passion.
2: Have mercy on us and on the whole world.
1: Marilyn is in Orlando. Before I jump over to her, let me go to Nick right now, who's in the studio with us. Nick's taking your intentions off of social media, and you can send him a post at Drew Mariani Show. That's on our X platform. Of course, we are live on Relevant Radio Plus YouTube, and we're also reading Nick. Facebook. It's the other place you can check us out. So.
4: A lot of places.
1: What's coming in?
4: Drew, Liz is praying for her husband, Alan, who had open heart surgery last Monday. Today they put in a feeding tube because he's unable to swallow on his own due to the late effects of radiation therapy from 15 years ago. Juana is praying for the soul of Eduardo, who just passed away of cancer. She's asking for strength for his mother, grandmother, and other family members. Thank you so much. And also Juana's praying for herself because today is her birthday.
1: Happy birthday.
4: Bill is praying for the repose of the soul of a young man named Colin, who took his own life recently. His girlfriend is the daughter of a friend, praying for healing for her and for all his loved ones. Carla is praying for her children to come back to the sacraments and for the veil to be lifted so her daughter can see, heal, and feel the truth and leave her disordered relationship. Carmen is praying for brother-in-law Pat, who's battling brain cancer, for his complete healing. Also for his wife Trina, that God will continue to give her the strength as she cares for her husband. And also, Carmen's praying that her marriage is healed and all Catholic marriages that are going through hardships to be healed. Fabiana is praying prayers that she can find a husband and also praying that her cousin Danny gets pregnant. Finally, Claudette is praying for her daughter's recovery from a very bad infection in her knee, requiring surgery and hospitalization for a week. She's also coming out for her daughter's graduation. May she be okay and make it through that day.
1: Let's lift up all those intentions. I want to pray a particular way for those in disordered relationships and for those who've lost loved ones. you know, by accident, tragedy, or by suicide. And this is such a beautiful prayer, the Divine Mercy Chaplet. God is love and mercy itself. He's told St. Faustina that no mind, be it human or angelic, will ever be able to fathom the depths of his mercy. I am convinced that when we take our final breath, we cross to the other side, what awaits us is going to be astounding, and so many mysteries are going to unfold before us, and we'll be astounded. You know, they say Divine Mercy is the astonishment of the angels. It's the wonder of the saints. And I just want to give you a word to comfort, because the church teaches us never to despair over the salvation of those who've taken their own lives. I mean, God's judgment is perfect, but his love is unfathomable. You know, and offer masses and rosaries and chaplets for those souls. And I want to pray for you now, especially those going through these very difficult moments. Eternal Father, we offer you your body, blood, soul, and divinity. Let me get Marilyn before we begin. Forgive me, Marilyn. I almost jumped away from you in Orlando. Let me add you to this decade. Go right ahead.
5: Yes, I'm asking for the clairvoyance to hope that my scan that I had good results next week, so, and that my whole family would return to the sacraments of the church. Those are my requests. Thank you so much for your help.
1: Got it. I'm grateful for your call today. I want to pray for good results for you, okay? But in particular, I know the Lord hears the prayer of conversion. That's one that's always heard. I really believe he responds with grace. So, Lord, we thank you, and we give you our hearts and all these intentions again as we pray. Eternal Father, we offer you the body, blood, soul, and divinity of your dearly beloved Son, our Lord Jesus Christ.
2: In atonement for our sins and those of the whole world.
1: For the sake of his sorrowful passion.
2: Have mercy on us and on the whole world.
1: For the sake of his sorrowful passion.
2: Have mercy on us and on the whole world.
1: For the sake of his sorrowful passion.
2: Have mercy on us and on the whole world.
1: For the sake of his sorrowful passion.
2: Have mercy on us and on the whole world.
1: For the sake of his sorrowful passion.
2: Have mercy on us and on the whole world.
1: For the sake of his sorrowful passion.
2: Have mercy on us and on the whole world.
1: For the sake of his sorrowful passion.
2: Have mercy on us and on the whole world.
1: For the sake of his sorrowful passion.
2: Have mercy on us and on the whole world.
1: For the sake of his sorrowful passion.
2: Have mercy on us and on the whole world.
1: For the sake of his sorrowful passion.
2: Have mercy on us and on the whole world.
1: All right, Summerdale, New Jersey, close to Philly. Jay, good afternoon. How are you?
6: Hi, Drew. Thank you for taking my call.
1: You're welcome.
6: I have a few prayer intentions I wanted to ask. For my one, is my sister-in-law, Liz. She's been in and out of the hospital so many times in the past 6 months. And right now she's in ICU and suffering from MRSA and a lot of other health issues that they can't quite put their hand on yet. And I just ask that she can have a complete recovery. But for her sake, as well as my brother, who's been her advocate for all this time. Second is for my wife's cousin, Kathy, who is suffering from serious diabetes and a swollen leg. And has a lot of overwhelming financial issues that could lose her home. And lastly, I just ask if you could also pray. I'm dealing with a lot of multiple health issues, and I just being able to ask for some healing and grace to deal with all these. Thank you so much for everything you do.
1: Thank you, Jay. Let's pray for you right now. I'm glad you got through today. Sometimes it's hard to get through on these phones. And just really, Lord, I ask you to embrace this man. You are the divine healer. Draw him close to you and restore his body. And I pray for every one of these intentions he brought forward. And I do want to pray for those struggling financially today. You know, he made that intention of somebody who may be in jeopardy now of losing their home. And that can be devastating. Lord, I give you those who are underemployed and unemployed, those looking for work, but those really who are drowning in debt and do not see a way out. You are a God of providence. And I just ask you to provide not only materially but spiritually to give peace in the midst of this financial storm, clarity in the decisions that need to be made, and the grace to trust even when that future feels uncertain. And I ask that for all of us as we pray. Eternal Father, we offer you the body, blood, soul, and divinity of your dearly beloved Son, our Lord Jesus Christ.
2: In atonement for our sins and those of the whole world.
1: For the sake of his sorrowful passion.
2: Have mercy on us and on the whole world.
1: For the sake of his sorrowful passion.
2: Have mercy on us and on the whole world.
1: For the sake of his sorrowful passion.
2: Have mercy on us and on the whole world.
1: For the sake of his sorrowful passion.
2: Have mercy on us and on the whole world.
1: For the sake of his sorrowful passion.
2: Have mercy on us and on the whole world.
1: For the sake of his sorrowful passion.
2: Have mercy on us and on the whole world.
1: For the sake of his sorrowful passion.
2: Have mercy on us and on the whole world.
1: For the sake of his sorrowful passion.
2: Have mercy on us and on the whole world.
1: For the sake of his sorrowful passion.
2: Have mercy on us and on the whole world.
1: For the sake of his sorrowful passion. situation.
2: Have mercy on us and on the whole world.
1: All right, let me grab another call or two, if I can. Christine is in Chicago. Hi, Christine.
7: Hi, thank you for taking my call. Thank you for your service, and may God bless you all big time over there.
1: Thank you
7: so much for being there for us. My prayer petition is one that Jesus asked us to pray for in the Our Father, and that is that we please all pray that God's will be done on earth as it is in heaven. It would be a wonderful thing to pray for, and I thank you.
1: Such a beautiful prayer. Thank you so much. You know, it's the perfect prayer, really, if you think about it. You know, we're called to surrender, to place everything into the hands of the Father who sees everything from the beginning to the end. And that's Matthew 6:10. It says, you know, your will be done on earth as it is in heaven. And those aren't just words. They're really an act of trust and a quiet confidence that God's plan is greater than anything we're facing right now. And he sees the end. So let's have faith and confidence. And I'll sneak Allie in. She's in the Bay Area in California. Hi, Allie. Good afternoon.
8: Good afternoon. So I would like prayers for, and they found an unidentified woman who committed suicide on the railroad tracks. And the only way to identify her, they're asking for help, is she has a broken heart tattoo on her wrist. Oh. So I felt kind of sorry, really sorry for her. So I'm calling in.
1: Yeah, you don't know the suffering that people go through. Allie, thank you. I want to pray for you. Lord, please hear Allie's heart and all the intentions that she has in it. I give to you, though, the soul of this young woman. I give you those who are having suicidal ideations, struggling with anxiety, depression, those who are being trafficked and abused. But, Lord, I pray for the family who's lost this daughter, and we pray in a particular way for resolution to the situation. I do pray for those who've gone before us, Lord. And I just ask for your mercy on them. And I pray for those who are dealing with very hidden struggles in this moment. I just ask for your mercy. Read our hearts, Lord. In your mercy, answer us. Eternal Father, we offer you the body, blood, soul, and divinity of your dearly beloved Son, our Lord Jesus Christ.
2: In atonement for our sins and those of the whole world.
1: For the sake of his sorrowful passion.
2: Have mercy on us and on the whole world.
1: For the sake of his sorrowful passion.
2: Have mercy on us and on the whole world.
1: For the sake of his sorrowful passion.
2: Have mercy on us and on the whole world.
1: For the sake of his sorrowful passion.
2: Have mercy on us and on the whole world.
1: For the sake of his sorrowful passion.
2: Have mercy on us and on the whole world.
1: For the sake of his sorrowful passion.
2: Have mercy on us and on the whole world.
1: For the sake of his sorrowful passion.
2: Have mercy on us and on the whole world.
1: For the sake of his sorrowful passion.
2: Have mercy on us and on the whole world.
1: For the sake of his sorrowful passion.
2: Have mercy on us and on the whole world.
1: For the sake of his sorrowful passion.
2: Have mercy on us and on the whole world.
1: Holy God, Holy Mighty One, Holy Immortal One.
2: Have mercy on us and on the whole world.
1: Holy God, Holy Mighty One, Holy Immortal One.
2: Have mercy on us and on the whole world.
1: Holy God, Holy Mighty One, Holy Immortal One.
2: Have mercy on us and on the whole world.
1: Eternal God, in whom mercy is endless and the treasury of compassion inexhaustible, please look kindly upon us and increase your mercy in us so that in difficult moments we may not despair nor become despondent, but with great confidence submit ourselves to your holy will, which is love and mercy itself. Jesus, I trust in you. Jesus, I trust in you. Jesus, I trust in you. Our Lady, Queen of Heaven,
2: pray for us.
1: Our Lady of Champion,
2: pray for us.
1: Our Lady of Guadalupe,
2: pray for us.
1: Mother of Mercy,
2: pray for us.
1: Our Lady, Reconciler of Peoples and Nations,
2: pray for us.
1: Virgin Most Powerful,
2: pray for us.
1: Virgin Most Sorrowful,
2: pray for us.
1: St. Joseph,
2: pray for us.
1: St. Faustina,
2: pray for us.
1: St. John Paul II,
2: pray for us.
1: St. Peregrine,
2: pray for us.
1: St. Jose Maria Escriva,
2: pray for us.
1: St. Patrick,
2: pray for us.
1: St. Andrew,
2: pray for us.
1: St. Nicholas,
2: pray for us.
1: St. Elizabeth,
2: pray for us.
1: Blessed Michael Sapochko,
2: pray for us.
1: All you angels and saints,
2: pray for us.
1: In the name of the Father, and of the Son, and of the Holy Spirit.
2: St. Florian today.
1: St. Florian,
2: pray for us.
1: Pray for us, and all you angels and saints. Hey, Brooke, thank you.
2: Thanks, Drew.
1: Always good to pray with you. We'll catch up again, okay?
2: My honor. Thanks.
1: God bless. That's Brooke Taylor. Thanks to Nick, too, who's also with us. Hey, you might want to stay tuned. Next conversation is a fascinating one. Noah's Ark. I mean, was it myth? Was it a story? Or was it real? Is there evidence of a global flood? Or even an ark itself? There's been some weird findings recently of subterranean caverns. And scientists who think they may have found Noah's Ark. Also, this mystery, you know, I think it was Genesis who spoke about how these, how the water welled from subterranean caverns. There are flood stories, accounts in every habitable continent. Ancient Mesopotamian texts like the Epic of Gilgamesh, they describe a great flood, a man who survived in a vessel, and the traditions are in the Americas. They found them in the caves of North American Indians and Asia and Australia, and they all speak of this catastrophic deluge. When we come back, I'll fill you in on the latest findings, some of the science behind it, and whether or not they're close to revealing the Ark of Noah. That and more straight ahead.
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17: Team of American researchers working in the high mountains of Turkey have uncovered what appear to be hidden tunnels similar to the descriptions of the biblical account of Noah's Ark.
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1: That was Fox News reporting on Noah's Ark. Let's talk about this. In fact, I will open the phones in a few minutes, and you can join Dr. John Bergsma, who's going to be here with me. He's a professor of theology at Franciscan University in Steubenville, senior fellow at the St. Paul Center for Biblical Theology. And

0: supposedly found, and here's another one too. Researchers believe Noah's Ark found in Turkey after new underground scans. So, I mean, where do you stand on the whole Noah Ark story? A lot of people think it's a myth, right? Oh, come on. Was it really a global flood? That didn't really happen. You've heard the story since you were a child, right? And maybe it seems like a tale. Yeah, animals two by two, a rainbow in the sky. When you open scriptures, right, I don't think you're reading myth dressed up as history. I think you're reading a very sobering account. If you go to Genesis 7:11, you hear the accounts. All the fountains of the great deep burst forth, and the windows of the heavens were opened. So to me, that's not just rain. That was something catastrophic, something from above and from below. And there's been some recent, you know, studies. They found massive amounts of water. They didn't realize almost a sea of water that had been subterranean. Is it possible that welled up from the earth? Is it possible that we had an event? There's another event called the Younger Dryas that clearly we know caused rapid flooding. Was that a global event? So we're not just dealing with a storm, right? We're dealing with a world undone. And scripture goes further. It tells you that the ark came to rest on a mountain, right? The mountains of Ararat. Yeah, that's a real place. That's a location people have been searching for seriously now for centuries. And here's where it gets fascinating. As I said, you know, you heard Fox News. There's another report from, I think it was Daily Mail, one of those places. They were talking about how researchers were using underground scanning technology in eastern Turkey. And what they found was a tunnel-like structures in the plural, beneath a formation long suspected by some to be the Ark's remains. And one researcher even suggested the scans show geometric patterns inconsistent with natural rock formations. So, now again, you got to be careful here. It's not confirmed. This is not proof. But it makes me think, and I thought we could explore this together. It raises a question that you can't dismiss. I mean, what if something is actually there, right? What would that say? What would that do? You know, of course, it's not the first time people have been looking. There's been expeditions forever. You know, they've gone back. People claim to have seen wooden structures encased in ice when the snow melt went down, and now they're once again covered. Others have reported unusual formations. They used aerial photography. NASA they've used to try to locate this. And a lot of skeptics push back, as they should. But the persistence of the search says one thing to me. Hey, this story refuses to die. And, I want to talk about it right now with Dr. John Bergsma. We'll get his take on it. You can join us, too. Feel free to dial in, share your thoughts, your theories, what you have heard. Number to get in, 888-914-9149. You can also check out Dr. Bergsma at johnbergsma.com or catholicbibleteacher.com. That might be easier for you. Doctor, thanks for your time and for your insight again. Good to talk with you.
1: Absolutely, Drew. All right, good to be on with you.
0: So I love these stories. I just find them fascinating. More evidence. I don't know if Noah's Ark will ever be found. I would have thought that after the Great Flood, if this Ark survived those torrential waters and set upon Ararat, it probably would have been dismantled by the sons of Noah or Noah himself and used for new structures and maybe lost to time. What's your theory on Noah's Ark and the site where it might be claimed and even the flood? We can talk all about that, but you know, give me your big view on this.
1: Sure. Yeah, I agree with you, Drew. I think that the Ark probably decayed and was dismantled, and that wood used for something else after the flood was over. And this structure that, you know, that is back in the news has been known for a long time, Drew. I've been following Noah's Ark research for literally 50 years. I just checked online, and you probably remember from childhood, there was a show that made a big sensation on TV back when people watched TV, called In Search of Noah's Ark. And I think it might have even had Leonard Nimoy as, I take that back. Some famous actor.
0: Yeah, Nimoy did do one of those In Search of. He definitely did that.
1: Did he do one of those? Yeah. Maybe like getting associated with that. But anyway, it was really fascinating, you know, and created quite a sensation back in the day. they've continued to look, not finding anything definitive. And this formation that's back in the news has been known for a long time. I've read on it.

0: and seen it before. It's a rock formation that looks uncannily like a ship, which is why it keeps drawing attention. It could be just, you know, an unusual rock formation. However, it's not so clearly defined that, you know, you'd say, oh, that's definitely a human structure. What's the new part of this, Drew, is this use of ground penetrating radar that has discovered these cavities under the structure that could line up with what you might imagine to be, tunnels inside the Ark or passageways, you know, in lower floors of a great ship-like structure. So I'm not super optimistic that they're going to find, anything definitive concerning a ship structure there. But I tell you, if I had the resources, I would definitely be interested in doing some drilling and getting down and finding what those cavities are, because whatever they are, they're going to be interesting. Even if they're like a natural geological formation or something like that, it's going to be interesting. Because we would not expect, cavities in a lined up in a linear fashion in different directions under a natural formation like this.
1: Well, what are your thoughts? And I'll take a few calls. Some people want to join us on. I'll get right to you. The number to get in, 888-914-9149. But what are your thoughts on where it is located? Is there strong evidence for or against the Ark being located on Mount Ararat?
0: Just have the testimony of Scripture, Drew, that it landed in the mountains of Ararat. There's some discussion of what exactly is biblical Ararat. You know, does it line up with the names of the locations that we're using in the modern period? So there's talk about that. But, you know, no matter how you parse it, it comes out being in Turkey, up in the mountains. And so, yeah, I would presume that's what Scripture says. So I would presume that is where it landed. If there's still any remains of it, it should be there somewhere.
1: And what about archaeological evidence? I mean, there have been other expeditions, and people claim they brought back petrified wood from, the Ark, or they've seen it. There's eyewitness accounts. There was even just satellite imagery and things along those lines. How much credence do you put into that type of stuff?
0: Well, I don't know. I mean, all of it's intriguing. It's exciting, but nothing definitive has cropped up. So it's a little bit like Loch Ness Monster, Sasquatch. I mean, like, these things could be, not in theory opposed to them, but they seem so elusive. Folks come, so close, but without producing something really definitive. Right. So. It would be great to have something backed by the Turkish government, or at least allowed by the Turkish government, to go up there. Let's drill down. Let's get a camera down. Let's see what these cavities are beneath the ship-like structure. See if something's going on. I mean, whatever they find, it's going to be interesting.
1: Okay.
0: So it's definitely worth some further investigation.
1: We're talking Noah's Ark. Some claims that have recently come up with Dr. John Bergsman. I'll take a few of your calls. 888-914-9149. John is in St. Petersburg, Florida. John, good afternoon.
2: Hey, good afternoon, Drew, and may the peace of Christ be with you.
1: Amen. With you.
2: Oh, absolutely. I love this show. I just happened to call in. I love it every day. But I'll tell you what, I'm actually a graduate of MIT. I'm a mechanical engineer, and I have a number of friends who are atheists. And we've had a long-running, decades-old discussion about science and religion and faith. And the assertion I usually make, which is often disputed, but let me make it to a receptive audience, that modern science is finally catching up to the Bible. And the reason that's right. Modern science is finally catching up to the Bible. So the millennials old assertions of the Bible, for example, the Genesis story, if we were having this conversation approximately 110 years ago or any time before about then, so-called smart people, well, they're smart, but they're not believers, have long asserted that the very concept that the entire universe, which which is enormously huge, could have sprung from a single, you know, explosion of light is the most preposterous assertion that could be made. And yet, it is exactly the way that it happened, right, according to science. And I wouldn't be surprised if Dr. Birxman there and his ground penetrating radar and further efforts are also able to confirm a similar thing regarding Noah's Ark.
1: John, thanks. Thanks for the call. Appreciate the input. Doctor, you want to respond?
0: Yeah, no. I love John's comment there, and he's so right. You know, whatever one might think about Big Bang cosmology, it surely was a huge sea change in contemporary science. And it was resisted, Drew, specifically because many people in astronomy and cosmology felt like the Big Bang story resembled the opening of Genesis too closely, that, you know, the whole cosmos comes into being with the sudden creation of light, because you have this burst of energy and the, you know, the material universe comes into being. And so that, yeah, and that continues to be a major argument for God's existence, because what the Big Bang shows us, Drew, is that matter, energy, and time all came into being at once, and their cause must be something outside of matter, energy, and time, and it must be very powerful. And it must have been very intelligent, because the degree of fine tuning or careful balancing of the Big Bang is unimaginable. We're talking far beyond, you know, German engineering here. Just unimaginable tolerances had to be in place to get the Big Bang to come into fruition and create a stable universe that can support life. So recently, there was a movie out called The Story of Everything that I think is in theaters for maybe one more day, and then it'll probably be released on DVD. I recommend people go out and check that out. It's called The Story of Everything, and it talks about the Big Bang and other scientific evidences that John was referring to that are, you know, now making a much stronger case from science for an all-powerful, intelligent creator.
1: Sure, pause. When we come back, we'll take a few more telephone calls. We were taking a look at Noah's Ark and some claims of some new evidence that may locate it, or some strange anomalies below it. What is the strong evidence for or against Noah's Ark? Is it on Mount Ararat? And here's really a question I want to explore. What about the flood? Could a global flood have actually happened from a scientific standpoint? Do you think the Earth got totally flooded? It was just a regional event. We'll explore that. We'll take your calls, and our conversation will continue right after this.
3: The only thing that doctors have to report are abortion pill cases, deaths. They don't have to report injuries. And so we don't even know how many women are being injured every year by these very, very strong chemical drugs.
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5: Hello, this is Bishop Terry LaValle of the Diocese of Ogdensburg. Let us pray. Remember, O most gracious Virgin Mary, that never was it known that anyone who fled to your protection, implored your help, or sought your intercession was left unaided. 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To you do we come, before you we stand, sinful and sorrowful. O Mother of the Word incarnate, despise not our petitions, but in your mercy, hear and answer them. Through Christ our Lord. Amen.
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1: Well, hey, thanks for joining me. Diving into a fascinating conversation, exploring Noah's Ark, where scripture, science, and history intersect. Is there an ark out there? Did it exist? Was it myth? And what does the global flood account really tell you about our world and about our God? I don't know whether you believe or you don't believe. One of the mysteries to me of the whole story is the flood. And I know you heard the story before, right? Genesis points out that fountains of the great deep burst forth. It's a very different kind of event. It also said that the skies opened, right? Were we dealing with a rainstorm, heavy rain and flooding? Was there something else? Was there a divine moment here that caused these subterranean waters to burst forth and something torrential to take place? There's an event that took place about 10,000 years ago called the Younger Dryas that caused massive flooding. Was that a possible explanation for this? You know, some researchers, even some very faithful scientists, explored the possibility that vast reservoirs of water once existed beneath the Earth's crust. So think about that for a moment, right? Pressurized subterranean water just suddenly released through fractures in the Earth. You wouldn't just get flooding. You would get violent upheaval, massive jets of water, steam, sediment blasting upward. You think the world was ending. It would reshape continents. It would trigger earthquakes, possibly even accelerating some sort of tectonic movement. You pair that with torrential rainfall, as scripture tells you, the windows of heaven opened. Now you're looking at a scenario where water is coming from above and below at the same time. That's not ordinary weather. That's a global catastrophe. Is that a possibility? Do we take scripture for what it says? My guest today, Dr. John Bergsman, he's been studying this for 50 years. And doctor, it's good to have you back with us. What do you make of that description of a possible flood? And what are your thoughts on a global flood? Was this a regional flood that only hit, you know, where Noah was located? Or did it wipe out life as we know it on the planet?
0: Yeah, Drew, that's, you know, the $10,000 question. More than that, that's the $10 billion question. But what I would say about that is, you know, is there any evidence for a global flood? Well, I think scientifically, you'd have to say that modern science points to possibly six global floods, because there are these things called geological mega sequences, which are wow. Huge packages of sedimentary rock and that are spread out over the continents, Drew, deposited by seawater. And there are six of them, and these mega sequences are found on every continent, full of fossils. With marine fossils mixed in at every level, including in the higher levels, also terrestrial fossils. So you'd have to say that, you know, modern science points to a global flood, well, at least a global flood, possibly multiple global floods over Earth's history that have deposited most of the rocks that we observe that we're standing on right now. If you're up in Illinois and I'm here in Ohio, there's about 2 miles of marine, yeah, that seawater deposited creature, you know, fossils and fossiliferous rocks and sedimentary rocks beneath our feet. Now, if young Earth creationists who defend a global flood would argue that those mega sequences of seawater deposited rock that are on all of the continents, Drew, that they represent surges of the one global flood recorded in Scripture. So there's challenges, of course, to making that all work out, Drew. Biggest one being time, you know, and there's dating methods, you know, point to large spans of time. And so the response to that would be, well, you know, the dating methods rely on certain kinds of assumptions, and we can't be absolutely sure that those assumptions are correct. So maybe it happened much more quickly. So there's a, you know, kind of a state of debate and dispute about this. But I do find it fascinating that that Scripture speaks of the continents being covered with water, and there is abundant evidence that they were in a catastrophic way. I mean, just unimaginable catastrophe. Any number of these surges that left behind these sedimentary rock mega sequences reflect, you know, an earth-wide event that that would have been an absolute catastrophe and would have slain or caused the death of most creatures on the face of the globe.
1: All right, let's take a few calls for you. 888-914-9149. Len is in Anaheim, California. Hi, Len.
11: Hi, Drew. Hi, Doctor. Doctor, I've been studying this for years, like you, but what do you think about the first rains happening after the ark was buttoned up? And the reason I mentioned is water vapor canopy theory, you know, the waters above book. It talks about Earth was completely covered, you know, by water vapor until the first rains, and then the first rainbow. There was no mention of rains or rainbow before that. But the bigger thing is, I think it's backed up just by the genealogy of the scriptures, you know, because Noah was 600 when the rains first came down. He lived 350. So lifespan has declined after that. But is there any credibility to that, you think?
0: You think any probability of that? Well, it's interesting. You know, the Bible does represent the human time span, human lifespan decreasing rapidly after the flood. And some theorists connect that up with the loss of the protective vapor barrier around the planet, the collapse of which contributed to all the floodwaters. That's really interesting. What I find fascinating is that the human body has natural timers that make us die. We are programmed to die. And that it's very hard to explain, you know, features like that in the human body, if we're trying to explain human origins completely in terms of natural processes and Darwinian processes, you know, natural selection and random mutation, how is that process ever going to create biological clocks that make us die at a certain time? You know, that looks more like what we find in Scripture when God's intentionally places a limit on the human lifespan. In near the flood narrative in Genesis 6, saying, you know, it's just going to be 120 years. And interestingly, that biblical definition of the lifespan at 120 years, that is the theoretical limit of the human lifespan. So yeah. I find all of this intriguing, and I think there's definitely something going on here. There's some kind of concordance between biblical revelation and our exploration of the natural world. And as we explore more, it's going to become clear what that relationship is.
1: Do you think people lived to be 600, 800 years, as some of those early chapters of Genesis tells us?
0: Yeah, you know, that's a great question, Drew, and nobody is bound, you know, to take my view of it.
1: Right.
0: But you find that the church fathers did think that that was the case, and I think that the human lifespan is kind of arbitrary in the sense that there's no biochemical reason why our lives have to be only, you know, on average, you know, 70 to 80 years, etc. So if I was a divine programmer, I could alter things in the biological clocks of the human body and easily produce an organism that lived much longer. So it's not something that is beyond the you know, the possibility of biology, chemistry, et cetera.
1: Well, Doctor, my apologies to everyone on hold. I'm actually out of time, but before I let you go, I have less than a minute. St. Paul Center for for biblical study. I know you do a lot of writing. There's a lot of stuff people can read about this. What would you like to leave us with?
0: Yeah, I'd like to encourage folks, navigate over to stpaulcenter.com. That's all lowercase, stpaulcenter.com, and check us out. We just dropped a bunch of new Bible studies. I've got a Bible study, an 8-episode Bible study, 4 hours long, on the Gospel of John. Folks would love to go through it in preparation for Pentecost.
1: All right, well, Doctor, I got to hold it right there because I am out of time. News and headlines are straight ahead. I will be back right after this short break. Stay with me. Our conversation will continue.
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13: 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I'm happy that I found this radio station. Thank you for all the education. It's just amazing.

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1: Ave Maria Radio and EWTN Radio, and carried across the EWTN Global Catholic Radio Network. Welcome to Ave Maria in the Afternoon, examining the world through the lens of faith from the heart of the Church to help us navigate the culture. Here's Dr. Marcus Peter.
2: Good afternoon. Thank you very much for joining us on this hour of Ave Maria in the Afternoon. I'm Marcus Peter. I feel very blessed and honored to be with all of you, and today is no exception. We're going to begin today by talking with my friend Andrea Picciotti-Beyer about Massachusetts. So the Massachusetts court says that a town can't build statues of Christian heroes because they're Christian. It's a squirreling of legislation. They just handed the ACLU a powerful new tool now for scrubbing religious references from public life. The Supreme Judicial Court blocked Quincy, Massachusetts, from installing two bronze statues of St. Michael the Archangel and St. Florian outside its new public safety building because the statues are new, large, and closely affiliated with a particular religion. Andrea joins us with more. Andrea, as you all know, legal analyst for EWTN News. We're going to go on from there to talk with Alex Ziokowski. Alex is a longtime acquaintance of mine, and I was blessed to have had an extensive conversation with him some time ago, where he shared a new effort that he and Jacob Schmidt are working on that I want to draw all of our attention to. It's a resource, a product that is meant to aid in this work of digital chastity and digital detoxing. The name of the program is called Camino. Now, what I believe makes this product particularly unique, and therefore it's a small revolutionary product in the grander revolution of freeing people from the shackles of digital slavery and digital pornography slavery. And that is that the program immediately pairs you with an accountability partner so that an individual doesn't have to go through the journey alone, and that there are resources for a continued exposure in slowing down one's life, in letting go of the interior restlessness, so that one can be set free by the grace of Christ to understand one's desire for love and for intimacy, and to redirect that in a right manner, and frankly, a fulfilling manner. So Alex will join us to share about this. And then after that, we'll talk with my dear friend, Dr. Matthew Ramage. The world stripped of beauty, stability, and peace is not healed merely by better policies, nor are ecological problems solved simply by purchasing a few carbon credits. Matthew joins us to give us a holistic view of this. For now, the headlines.
1: Thanks, Marcus. Good afternoon, everyone. This is your Ave Maria Radio News for Wednesday, September 2nd. It's the feast of St. Solomon Leclerc. 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The jury in the Lindsey Clancy murder trial in Massachusetts has been sent home once again.
3: I'm going to ask you to come back tomorrow morning, 9 o'clock, and resume your deliberations. Remember my instructions. You all know them. And I will see everybody tomorrow morning.
1: The jury has deliberated for 5 days, and the order is seen as a last resort before a judge may declare a mistrial. Clancy admits to strangling her three young children in 2023, but pleaded not guilty to three counts of first-degree murder by reasons of insanity. President Trump says the U.S. hit Iran very hard Tuesday night.
4: They gave a little love tap, but we hit them very hard last night. We took out all of the new equipment that they tried to build along the Strait of Hormuz.
1: Trump again urged the Iranian people to rise up against the Islamic regime, but said he understands the difficulty with thousands of Iranian protesters already killed by that regime. A judge has ruled the man accused of killing conservative activist Charlie Kirk can go on trial for capital murder. A Utah judge making the decision after hearing the prosecution lay out what it said was overwhelming evidence against Tyler Robinson in the preliminary hearing. Capital murder allows the prosecution to seek the death penalty. Tiger Woods is losing his driver's license after pleading no contest to reduce charges in Florida. A judge suspended his license for 5 years and ordered a $1,500 fine for reckless driving and refusing to submit to a lawful test. Woods was arrested in March on suspicion of DUI after crashing into another vehicle. From your AveMariaRadio.net news desk, I'm Steve Clark.
2: Good afternoon and welcome back. I'm Mark Speter. Andrea Picciotti-Bayer joins us to talk about the Massachusetts court saying that Quincy, Massachusetts cannot build statues of St. Michael the Archangel and St. Florian outside its new public safety building. Andrea is legal analyst for EWTN News and director of the Conscience Project. 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Andrea, it's so great to speak with you again. How are you?
5: I'm doing well, Marcus. How are you?
2: I am very well, thank you. And I will say, this is definitely one of those things that, and you can correct me if I'm wrong, but I think if it's kicked to the Supreme Court, Quincy is going to win this. But please go ahead and share with us what's going on.
5: Yeah, Marcus, this is really interesting. Quincy's a town outside of Boston, and the city was in the process of renovating its kind of public safety offices, and the mayor of the town decided that it would be great to have the patron saints or the patrons of police force and firemen, which would be St. Michael the Archangel and St. Florian, in bronze statues kind of in the front of the city building. And so they were going along the process of getting everything ready, and all of a sudden, a number of residents of Quincy, you know, supported by the ACLU, challenged, claiming that having those statues on public property and using additional taxpayer money to mount statues, you know, to put them in their proper place would be a violation of the state's kind of declaration on rights, and it's their, you know, Bill of Rights in the state constitution. So this was, you know, unlike many of the cases that we talk about, Marcus, something that's going up through an individual state court. Fortunately, supporting the city of Quincy was Beckett, which is, you know, one of the powerhouse religious freedom law firms, explaining, no, this doesn't treat one religion superior to others. This is just a significant presentation for public safety officers. Unfortunately, they lost in a preliminary injunction has been imposed blocking the city from putting these statues up, pointing to the state constitution. And the state judicial court, Supreme Judicial Court, basically looked at federal law and kind of looked at wrong federal law, stale federal decisions in arriving at its conclusion. So there's a lot to unpack there, but it really does basically pave the way for challenges to virtually any kind of statue or plaque or anything that has both a secular and a religious significance, if you follow the reasoning of the Supreme Judicial Court of Massachusetts.
2: I know, as far as I've read reported, this is a Massachusetts constitutional case. How much does the First Amendment Establishment Clause factor into this?
5: You know, that's a great question, because there weren't claims of a First Amendment issue, mm-hmm. right? It was based on violation of the state law. But as I mentioned earlier, the court looking at and trying to interpret their constitution would, in the past, historically, has looked at how the Supreme Court has evaluated the Establishment Clause of the First Amendment. And so, unlike kind of applying more recent and more capacious and permissive decisions as far as public property and the presence of religious property or religious statues or significance on public square, this court read things very narrowly. Mm-hmm. So there isn't, you know, a First Amendment claim that's mm-hmm. being raised. But the city of Quincy is almost trying to say the Supreme Court's First Amendment jurisprudence is actually a shield for us. And unfortunately, their defense, their argument, just wasn't accepted by the state court.
2: Does Massachusetts congregationalist history factor into this? Is this seen as a particular concern of elevating, say, Catholicism over every other religion's equality of expression?
5: So you are clearly a history buff because, originally Massachusetts had a law that was very favorable in its constitution, very favorable to Congregationalism.
2: Mm-hmm.
5: And then they amended that article of the Declaration of Rights, and it basically said you can't treat one religion better than the others. You know, I'm kind of paraphrasing here.
2: Mm-hmm.
5: And what that means is, you know, everyone should be on level playing field, not just compared to one another, but compared to secular things. And the Massachusetts court, curiously, and this is really problematic, said, you know, these statues really scream Catholicism. And so by putting up statues that do have a secular significance to, first responders, firefighters, police, up there, that has a significance to Catholics, you're preferring Catholics above other faith traditions, and so you're violating the state provision. It's just a really awkward way of understanding
2: mm-hmm.
5: neutrality. Neutrality is basically that everyone has a thing, but it doesn't mean that any presence of something that's significant to Catholics or Jews or Muslims is automatically forbidden. And instead, there should be a way that you can find something that has both religious significance permissible on public property. It also kind of leans into this idea that everyone's going to be offended if anything religious is ever put up in a public space. And that's just, I think Americans really deserve a little bit more credit than that.
2: Mm-hmm.
5: And so I'm a little, I'm very disappointed in the court's decision, where it goes from here. But it definitely is worth us, as Americans, talking more about what we mean by freedom and what we mean by establishing or supporting a particular faith tradition. Putting up a statue isn't the same as giving money to a church or having the church do government business. And I think that really needs to be clarified.
2: Massachusetts' state constitution, to go back to something you said earlier too, is not an inherently anti-religious secularist constitution. So is there defense for Quincy from the state constitution itself?
5: You know, I think there is. And I think that the city and the people that were supporting the city's defense, including several amici and noted religious freedom scholars like Michael McConnell from Stanford, said that this doesn't cross the line as far as favoring one religion over another in violation of, but instead just allowing the presence of religion, things of religion in public spaces. I think that the ACLU continues to want to bring us back to that Lenin era that we've talked about a lot on the show, Marcus. That 1970s mistaken decision of Lemon versus Kurtzman, which basically was used as a weapon against anything religious coming into the public eye. And the Supreme Court in recent years has said it's really inconsistent with the Constitution, with the founders' intent, and importing, not only in my opinion, inconsistent with the state wanted, and this also an offense against religious freedom. It really does put religion in a second-class category.
2: We're talking with Andrea Pujadi-Bear. Andrea, thank you so much for sharing this case with us. We'll continue to pray and be made aware. Thank you for your time. I've been talking with Andrea Pujadi-Bear, legal analyst for EWTN News, director of the Conscience Project. Follow her work at Bear Pujadi. We've been talking about Massachusetts State Court shutting down an effort by the town of Quincy to put up statues of St. Michael the Archangel and St. Florian.
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2: Good afternoon and welcome back. I'm Marcus Peter. I'm blessed to be joined by Alex Ziokowski. Alex is, well, I've known him for a while now, but I was also intrigued to learn about an amazing project that he and his partner, Joseph Smith?
12: Jacob Smith.
2: They're working on in terms of continuing to answer the chastity question for a life in purity, especially in the digital age. Alex, thank you for joining us. How are you?
12: I'm doing great. Walked by this place a million times, being from Ann Arbor, so it's great to be on this side.
2: Well, I'm really blessed to have you here. Now, you and I were talking some time ago about this thing that the Lord has put in your heart and mm-hmm. this project that you're launching. Mm-hmm. So share with us about Camino.
12: Yeah, absolutely. The average age of exposure, if you don't mind me getting right into it, for most people to pornography is 12 years old. Some studies point towards it being younger. But I introduced that to properly frame this as you know, you can call it an epidemic, something that, depending on which study you look at, like 8 in 10, 9 in 10, and this is, you know, most people are struggling with this to some extent or have some type of relationship, hopefully more and more in recovery. I use that to say that I personally struggle with it for a large part of my life. My life changed dramatically. I went from a place of always feeling like I wanted to do something about it, but just not being able to, because I was always I always kind of believed that the white knuckling approach, which is I think what the approach most people take, is just like find more willpower, be stronger, be better, you can. My life changed when someone. I went through this course by Covenant and Eyes. It's actually a Matt Farad course. And it teaches you that what you're doing when you're acting out is not actually, is you're actually running from yourself. And you're running from the person that God wants you to be. And so that took me from this person who was constantly dealing with failure. And like, I really thought despair, like I didn't think I'd be able to like surpass this place of despair, which is like I get up every single day, I want to not do this thing, and I still do. But when I finally got like this vision of hope, it changed who I was, and that was about 6 years ago. And so since then, I've always wanted to help other people experience the same kind of freedom. Mm-hmm. And didn't seem like that was what the Lord had for me. I had a great job, a great career in software sales. But late last year, I really felt the Lord saying, if you want to do anything else, because I felt this restlessness, if you want to do anything else with your life, you're going to have to just quit, kind of sight unseen. So like I guess it's the Abraham moment. Like, I'm not sure why I'm going there, but I am. And it was great. I called it my sabbatical. I stopped working. I like exited my career without a plan. Then a few months later, I met this guy named Jacob Schmidt, who is this brilliant engineer who has a deep heart for all the people in the world who have an unhealthy relationship with technology. And we really had a great heart-to-heart moment. We spent a lot of time. We actually went to the canonization of Pier Giorgio Frassati. That's how I know him, together last summer. And we had this conversation, and I'll tell you more about the product in a second, of course. And it was just the Lord's timing earlier this year. He wanted to do something about in response to this porn problem and this digital problem, and so did I. So we both took the risk, and here we are.
13: And I laud you. I've been, ever since I found out about this, I've been talking with Brian quite a bit. Brian and I have been praying for it.
12: Thank you.
13: Just being in a similar entrepreneurial phase of life, me with Catholic Media, you with this wonderful startup that you're working on. I personally am acquainted with not only the struggles, the trepidation, but also the great hope. You feel like, a friend of mine described it this way, like you're running downhill, but your hands are sort of behind you. You're excited on one hand, but there's a mild trepidation of what happens if. So I want to invite you to share this great bold step that you've taken where you've answered the call of the Lord. You've taken the leap, and how he has been faithful to what he's called you to.
12: Yeah, everything is a gift. So the sheer givenness of this thing like shines throughout everything. So Jacob and I, we can strategize. You know, if we have an important call, we'll strategize it to death. Usually, sometimes we don't, but like usually we do, and we have all these plans and we have all these people that help us with things. But at the end of the day, every single fork in the road, like we've been really stressed and we have some sort of plan for what's going to happen, like in a way which we could not have imagined, but it is so clearly exactly the way that we need to go, like a door opens up. So like even just meeting you, like you're pulling us our interview schedules forward by a month, and we're so thankful for that. I was having a bad day a couple weeks ago. I was really stressed out about a couple of decisions and with like high level stuff with Camino. And I was walking the hallways here, and Marcus just very kindly, you know, asked me how I was doing, and he learned about the project. And that was just like another moment. Like you said you weren't sure why you walked out.
13: Not at all.
12: That day.
13: Not at all. That isn't usually my typical walking time. I just felt like I couldn't look at a screen anymore.
12: Yeah.
13: And so
12: yeah.
13: I was walking, I was talking with God, and I ran into you.
12: Yeah. So there's so many people. I could give you a long list of people who have helped out with various aspects of building the product, building our launch strategy, our partners who are helping supply the detox content. Everything is absolutely from the Lord, and I can remember for a lot of them exactly how it happened. And it's fun because I know that like the way faith works is I could actually take credit for this, and like insist on my own ego as being the reason for why you know we succeed. But it is clearly God, and that is a great place to be.
13: So from there, share with us what this. So you rightly call it the product, but it's also this labor of love that's become the ministry that you and Jacob are engaged in. Share with us about it.
12: Sure. So we think this is like it's a 30 or 40 year old problem, which like picks up steam in the 90s as internet gets more into home. Then obviously, if anyone who's read The Great Rewire or The Anxious Generation by Jonathan Haidt will know about The Great Rewiring, which he says is kind of the turning point where broadband internet like is in the vast majority of U.S. homes. The vast majority of people have cell phones or smartphones. So you walk around with like unlimited internet access, and then of course from there we have some of the best and the smartest people, as we all know, who are investing their time in splitting up our attention into economic units for their gain and for use. Now, I spent years in tech. I'm not anti-tech. I think that I agree with Pope Leo's characterization of tech as a neutral, and the reason is most of us have had a bad experience of it is because it was designed to be like that. It was designed to be addictive, and so we think that a way of reversing that is meeting people where they are, which is on their devices, unfortunately, largely isolated without friends. And we think we're designing an app And we're doing so with love. We're not trying to hold their attention for limitless amounts of time. We're actually trying to get them off as soon as they're done with why they came to where we are.
13: Mm-hmm.
12: And, yeah, we think that, I mentioned this is about a 30 or 40-year-old problem. We think that now, exactly now, is a time when there's all these different signals. People across the secular space are pointing towards all sorts of studies which connect porn use with divorce, porn use with all sorts of other things.
13: Yep.
12: So we thought, hey, let's do what we can to help people get off of this. Historically, the approach has largely been focused on making it inaccessible. So largely been focused on blocking access to either your device or to porn. We think those solutions are fantastic, and we hope they keep on getting better and better, but we think that they're incomplete, and they need to be in tandem with something else. And what that is a slow, thoughtful, prayerful understanding of your own desires and how they are disordered and how they may be reordered towards flourishing. And we don't think that can happen unless it's done walking with someone else. So you cannot use our app by yourself. We just don't allow it. Hopefully you have someone and you feel the Holy Spirit asking you to invite that person to walk with you through our detox, mm-hmm. whether it's a digital detox or a porn recovery detox. If you don't have anyone, this is kind of the kicker. We will supply you with someone. And we won't ask you to pick the person. This is meant to be anti-dopaminergic, which we don't want you to have to go through this terrible decision process. We'll mm-hmm. just match you with someone, and we ask you to trust us. And they will. You will walk through the program with them. And there we think these things lead to self-enclosure. That's a problem. We think self-disclosure, sharing yourself with someone else, is the path out and will ultimately help people lead to freedom and flourishing.
13: We're talking with Alex Ziolkowski. He and his business partner, Jacob Schmidt, have been working on this amazing app called Camino. And they are asking for your support in terms of at least going to the website. But we're going to include all of that in the description of today's program. We're also going to continue on the other side of this break online on social media for the rest of this conversation. So if you're interested, go to Ave Maria Radio's YouTube channel, Marcus Peter's YouTube channel, and you will find the rest of this conversation. Stay tuned. I'm Marcus Peter.
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22: How do we define sin?
0: The Catholic Catechism defines it in detail, calling sin an offense against reason, truth, and right conscience, a failure in genuine love for God and neighbor, caused by a perverse attachment to certain goods. St. Augustine defines sin as an utterance, a deed, or a desire contrary to the eternal law. It is an offense against God. King David lamented, "Against you, and you alone, have I sinned and done what is evil in your sight." We sin when we love ourselves even to contempt of God. The Catechism points out that sin in all its ugly forms is exercised against Christ during the Passion. Ironically, at this darkest hour, the light of Christ's sacrifice becomes the inexhaustible source for the forgiveness of sin. This is Peggy Stanton, and this has been the Order of Malta's Minute with the Catechism.
3: Life is hard and we have to struggle against so much, including the ongoing struggle against our own sinfulness. And sometimes we just want to say, no more, I'm done. But God isn't done with you. I'm Dr. Marcus Peter, and in my book, Not Finished Yet, I can show you how God has already begun a wondrous work in you, in each of us, and only needs your cooperation. 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
2: Good afternoon and welcome back. I'm Marcus Peter. A world stripped of beauty, stability, and peace is not healed merely by better policies, nor are ecological problems solved simply by purchasing a few carbon credits. Joining me to have a conversation about this is someone I consider a dear friend and a brother, Dr. Matthew Ramage, professor of theology at Benedictine College, co-director of its Center for Integral Ecology. He is a prolific individual in the truest sense of the word, and I want to invite you to check out his work. 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It will be included in the description of today's program. Matthew, great to talk with you once again. How are you?
22: Excellent, Marcus. Great to be back with you, brother.
2: It's been a while, and you've had quite a lot of things going on since we last spoke. I wonder if you want to give our listeners an update as to all the things you've been working on.
22: Well, I'm excited that just on the 31st, my latest book came out, Cosmic Covenant, A Catholic Theology of Creation, which Word on Fire graciously worked with me on. And that's been a delight to put together, following up on years of Catholic World Report columns on creation. You know, we just don't have enough out there presenting the Church's vision on creation and the Catholic alternative to a secular environmentalism, but thankfully I'm not the only one doing this either. There's quite a few people starting to do it, and it's very exciting, but thank you for asking that, because that's my most recent and exciting work I've been doing. And then we're just getting the school year started here at Benedictine College, and our center is going to host some pretty cool events. So it's a busy time of the year, but also an extremely exciting one.
2: You know, I was exactly hoping you would talk about the book. And, you know, just given our mutual loves, when I saw that the book was finally out, I did a little cheer inside. It really is an exciting work, and I'm really glad that you put it out. And so to that end, and I know a lot of what you talk about in this article is drawn from some of the wisdom of Cosmic Covenant, let's begin by asking, if I may prevail upon you, to just share this whole question of the stewardship of our common home, but also if you could provide a response to those individuals who

0: undersold and forgotten doctrines of the church. Pope Leo has been hitting on this recently, and you know, people might find this very provocative, but he says that if you forget creation and you don't know God's creation at all, you really are going to have trouble loving God. We can't love God whom we cannot see while despising his creatures. That's the quote. But you may recall this from the article, but I teach Frank Sheed, his intro to theology called Theology and Sanity, in my introduction class. And I came across this quote I hadn't really paid attention to before. I won't dig it up and read it verbatim, but he says, basically, it's not a compliment to a poet if you're always praising him, but you don't read his poetry. And this is the traditional Catholic image of creation as God's poem, his Carmen in Latin, or his book, as the fathers often said. So she ends up going on in the 1940s and saying that there's something literally monstrous about knowing God but not being interested in the things he made. So I think it's often not realized that this is a traditional thing. I believe Pope Francis has made it most famous in our, you know, 21st century. But part of my book's quest is to show that this is not a modern invention. We need to do a ressourcement, a retrieval of the ancient, rather.
1: Can you... Okay, so alongside your prolific life, you also engage in the work of gardening. And you've actually talked about that a little bit on this program before. But the way you talk about it is that even in that you know, jovial hobby that you engage in, there's a real sense of touching the created order and coming to know the Creator. Can you share that a little bit with us?
0: Yeah, I think this applies to gardening, also fishing, hunting. There's some great ones out there. I deal mostly with youth, you know, with college students. I teach master's classes and parish things too, but really, I notice this especially amongst them, even the most orthodox amongst them, they want to get out and touch nature, and it's not because they're pagan or tempted to worship Mother Goddess Gaia, you know. It's because they have an intuitive sense that God made this world and that it has what John Paul II used to call a sacramentality, not a sacrament, but an ability to, through its visible, concrete nature, convey God to us. So I've noticed this yearning in them, maybe because they're on their screens more than us, although I doubt that to be true anymore. I don't know about you, Marcus, but I'm too attached to my phone, probably. So for me, it's an antidote, you know, like I'm writing a book or I'm grading papers, whatever I'm doing, or just angry at something going on the internet. I do what the internet jab says, and I go out and I touch grass, literally, you know. I'm not sitting there waving my hand through blades of grass, but you get out there and maybe you plant a seed or you trim some weeds or you go out, and in my case right now, you go out and observe the progress of the pumpkins, watermelons, and cantaloupe, you know. And a lot of people, it's cross-denominational. Even pagans can appreciate it. In fact, it's a great basis for evangelizing them. My health is all messed up, as you know, but even moderate hiking is a great way to do this and frankly, to proclaim the gospel to people.
1: Even as you're talking, I'm remembering Paul in Romans 1:20 about how the created order, even for those who don't have faith, the created order speaks to the order and therefore the reality of a creator. And so in that sense, the astute man has no excuse. Can you share a little insight about how getting off our screens and, like you said, touching grass actually helps us become better religious people?
0: Yeah, I've not mastered it personally, and it began less articulate than intuitive for me. It's just a natural response that I need to get out there, and there's something wrong. For hundreds of thousands of years, humans have lived outdoors, and while the church is where the sacraments are, you think of John Paul II, who would lead people out on hikes, and we don't have to go celebrate Mass on mountaintops, but looking back to the Old Testament, as you know, high places were pagan places, but also covenants happen on mountains. We Jesus Christ is sacrificed on Mount Calvary. So it's something intuitive in human nature to get out there in the wild places and find God in prayer in the desert, right? Like Christ and the Desert Fathers did.

0: But the great thing is there's just so many different ways to do it. You know, you could be like me, and a whole morning you could barely get up and walk. Well, later in the day I was able to get out and move. I could at least peek out my window. You know, that's better than just waking up and digging my head in my phone the whole morning. Mm-hmm. And I, you know, I garden quite a bit. My body pays for it, but I now have kids to help me. But you could just have a plant. Cheesy as it sounds, just tending to a plant puts you in contact with something God made that is real, that is incarnate and embodied and not up in the cloud. So I'm always trying to suggest to people just little antidotes and little incarnational practices that you can do on that front. I'm even writing a book on that right now. So, yeah, sure, I write books about it, but I also realize you've got to do it to be not only credible, but otherwise it's all futile. So anyway, getting back to Paul. I don't know about you, but Paul doesn't mean going out and proving God through microbiology. Scientists have great work to do here. But he means like the Book of Wisdom means, like the churning of the winds, the sunset, these things that are accessible to everybody. So it's really quite easy to do if we just do it.
1: Okay, so, you know, there's so much wisdom in your article, but you keep opening these extra nuggets. I'm talking with Dr. Matthew Ramage. He is chair of the Center of Ecology for Ecology at Benedictine College. He's also professor of theology at Benedictine College. And we're talking about his most recent article, Putting Down Roots, Care for Creation Begins Close to Home. We're going to continue on the other side of the break. Stay tuned. I'm Marcus Peter.
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9: There are legitimate differences of opinion in any religion. There are differences of opinion in Catholicism. But in Catholicism, you expect that people will take the teaching of its supreme authority seriously. To go diametrically opposed to those teachings is to not be a Catholic. Someone in the name of Catholicism is sponsoring the destruction of human life, lives of unborn children. And he got the name Catholic on the door. The highest authority in Catholicism and the encyclical Humanae Vitae, Evangelium Vitae, is absolutely clear that no Catholic can support abortion and that Catholics are responsible to take serious action against legalized abortion.
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10: Christ is the answer. with Father John Ricardo.
11: John 6, verses 48 to 58. Jesus says, "I am the bread of life. Your fathers ate the manna in the wilderness, and they died. This is the bread," meaning me. "This is the bread which comes down from heaven, that a man may eat of it and never die. I am the living bread which came down from heaven. If anyone eats of this bread, he will live forever. And the bread which I shall give for the life of the world is my flesh." At which the Jews disputed among themselves, saying, "How can this man give us his flesh to eat?" They're scandalized by this. How is it that we're not? How is it that we just hear this and go, "Oh yeah, I know that passage"? They're just outraged and at least perplexed. Sane people, inspired teachers, wise men, prophets don't say things like this.
1: Good afternoon and welcome back. I'm Marcus Reed. I'm talking with Dr. Matthew Ramage, Professor of Theology at Benedictine College, co-director of its Center for Integral Ecology. We're talking about his newest article in Catholic World Report, Putting Down Roots, Care for Creation Begins Close to Home. Matthew, you kept dropping us great nuggets of wisdom, but I'd like to also just direct us to some of the wisdom that you've shared in your article, and that has to do with appealing to some of the things that the Holy Father has said in his great work, Magnifica Humanitas, but specifically about the ongoing profound human suffering and accelerating disruption of creation's harmony and just generally creation, in the name of human progress. I'm just going to put that very broadly. I invite your thoughts and comments there.
0: Yeah, I think this cuts multiple directions, and I can't read our Holy Father's mind, but I do think he has in mind current wars. Thankfully, I'm not a politician and don't have to weigh in on those things, but you know, he does speak recently in about a plea that is for healing and peace in the wounded world, and he links together wars and then environmental devastation, and I think it's almost self-evident that if you fight wars, you're going to destroy the local environment there. So there is that issue that he says causes a vicious cycle. That's one front of the discussion that he is definitely concerned about. He's also concerned about, he's not against AI per se, but he is deeply concerned that, A, it does have an environmental impact, and do we have the energy infrastructure to pull it off? But more fundamentally, as usual, the deeper concern is spiritual. And so this is one of the great things I've seen him really point out, is that we have all these deserts of the world, literal physical deserts, but he actually quotes Benedict, Pope Benedict's phrase from his inaugural papal homily, that while the external deserts of the world are growing, it is because the internal deserts of man have become so vast. So these are real life concerns he has, and they do get contentious, and they all don't have immediate problems, and people can have honest different assessments of what needs done, and whether it's the theater of war or the theater of climate or these sorts of things. But I've been appreciating more and more how Leo has continued the legacy of Catholic social teaching that goes back to his namesake, Leo XIII, right, in the 19th century, but then he is aware that there are so many contingent matters, so many particularities, that he needs to form the faithful to go out and implement it. So that's where I see we are right now. We know that we shouldn't be manipulating the world at will, like Pope Benedict always said. We know, as Francis said, we live in a throwaway culture that not only trashes ordinary things without good cause, but throws away babies. And so this is what integral ecology is, that in the church there's room enough to address all these, and the world needs to hear our voice.
1: You quoted John Paul II, and I want to just reiterate that quote and invite you to share just how crucial it is, therefore, that we regain some kind of a holistic view of man's place in the created order. So John Paul II says, "Man appears in creation as the one who receives the world as a gift, And it can also be said that the world received man as a gift. And so this language of mutual gift-giving, which you sort of see in Gaudium et Spes as well, really reflects our place in the created order, that exploitation of fellow man and nature is simply out of the question.
0: Yes. You know, I had the joy of teaching theology, the body, last semester, and I hadn't read all those catecheses for 20 years.
1: Mm-hmm.
0: I went back to Waldstein's translation, you know, Man and Woman, He Created Them, for listeners. It's a great, very big book. But this is from one of those Wednesday audiences, and I was blown away by some of his statements on creation in there, because it is so common in secular environmentalism to look down on man and to see us as the amoeba of creation, you know, or parasite. And but no, John Paul thinks, while we certainly cause problems, we are a gift to creation just as it is a gift to us. And that the world without man is a world without contemplation. The dinosaurs couldn't appreciate dinosaurs. We can. They can't appreciate the cornfield behind my yard, but I can. And so it's been wonderful to see the popes really follow in John Paul's footsteps to emphasize that we bring a giftedness to the world. So for me, the discussion my wife and I have ongoing is, I like to smoke meat, and she'll point out, you know, you don't really help the pig by smoking it, right? It's going to die anyway. But there is a literal sense in which we keep species around and breed them to be able to eat them.
1: Mm-hmm.
0: It does them as a species good. But this is something more subtle that you can't capture on biology alone, that pig may get torn apart by a pack of wolves, right? But I can actually elevate it through barbecue.
1: Mm-hmm.
0: We through the human gift of art and creativity, can bring something new into the world through culture that nature alone doesn't have. So I love what Benedict says, that the call to use technology, just even things like cooking, can be a response to the command to Adam to till and keep the earth. We don't have to just leave it alone. Maybe some things we should. I like national parks, for instance. But it's there ultimately for our contemplation, not as a mere means to our end. But that part is often forgotten in the secular world, that man is a gift as well.
1: Therefore, every man listening right now, we don't often think about it, but you're completely right, that even in that simple, enjoyable work of firing up your grill, whatever the version of the grill you have, and, you know, tenderizing your meat and adding rub to it and spicing it and marinating it, and then cooking it and nourishing your family, that's an elevation of what is otherwise an animal creature that had nothing short of an animal end. And so man as a gift to nature even includes the way in which we have rightful use over the animals and over the created order.
0: Absolutely. And, you know, I think about, as a griller, this applies obviously to other forms of cooking in the house. Like, my wife made some beautiful egg casseroles for my son's one-year birthday the other day. Well, you know, eggs, they're going to be there in nature no matter what. But a beautiful omelet or egg casserole, I mean, this is something that doesn't just spontaneously pop into existence without human beings. And so it really gives you this incarnational element to our bodies. One more way to just encounter the world God made and transfigure that world, to share in His governance, the Lord's governance of creation, rather than being caught up in the cloud all day. And you know, maybe a person's not a cook, they're not into that. Maybe they're handy, or they want to learn to be handy, fixing things. You know, like for me, it'd be quicker or easier just to call someone up and pay them to come fix my door. But nope, I taught the kids how to, you know, take out the brackets and put the door back in. And we might have spent 3 hours doing it, but by golly, there's an incarnational element to that. Of course, prudence comes in, and sometimes you just got to call the expert, right? I do that with electricity all the time. But it's not like cooking is the only way to do this. Every person has different gifts they've been given. And whatever it is you can do, to be in contact with the real is going to draw you closer to God.
1: And you rightly, therefore, expand that very real concept to how we ought to think about our involvement, not just in nature, ecology per se, but just natural operations of man as well in subsidiarity. And you, in fact, you quote Wendell Berry here, properly speaking, global thinking is not possible because it's all too easy to turn real issues into nothing more than abstract ideas. But man's involvement in change involves necessary subsidiarity, whether we like it or not.
0: You know, that's also really great you brought up him because, of course, he passed on the 31st, the day my book Cosmic Covenant came out. He died, and the Lord only knows where his soul is, but he was a great Christian thinker. And I was just talking to people here and on the Internet. Lots of Catholics have been formed in their thinking about creation through Wendell Berry. And this quote you brought up is particularly good because we tend to love in the abstract. Oh, I love the poor in Africa. You know, I love the environment. But he says you can't really love globally. You have to think in particulars. So you've got to be able to love these neighbors God put before you. Get to know their name. You know, evangelize your children, not just the people in Haiti or whatever. So it's not against missionary work or anything like that, but Wendell Berry was really good about telling us that you can't just love in the abstract. And it's just Christian. It's incarnational. It's particular. And so this is what I'm kind of trying to do in my own life, think about that doctrine of subsidiarity, the Catholic social teaching that all things being equal, needs are best met at the most local level possible. And then you escalate up to higher authorities like the government to deal with things when you need to. But because man is not just matter, Pope JP II often talked about, we need things spiritually. And a government check, again, while not discounting that, is just not going to cut it.
1: Mm-hmm.
0: So we need to be the ones who are there for those around us who are suffering, whether they have an illness or lost a child or got out of work or whatnot. And man, Marcus, I'm blessed in our little town of Atchison. People are just expert at this, always calling on the neighbor to need to serve Christ.
1: Man, that's so beautiful. And frankly, in high density population areas, you see that dying more and more. My friend, thank you so much for your time. I've been talking with Dr. Matthew Ramage. He is professor of theology at Benedictine College, amongst their great embarrassing wealth of riches there. Also co-director of the Center for Integral Ecology. Do read Catholic World Report and read Matthew's articles there. I'm Marcus Peter.
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1: Warm, eat fermented foods, walk a lot, stand more, exercise, and consider fasting. Fasting is one of the ways that you can mitigate the risk of cardiovascular disease, particularly even with people that have LPA elevation. So it's definitely not something that means you're going to get heart disease, just a higher association.
2: Well, Doctor, we are out of time. My apologies to everyone else that's on hold. Boy, it's been a busy day. Thank you for being here. Thanks for some clarity on statins and cholesterol. And I look forward to next time we talk.
1: All right. Good to be with you again, Drew, and everybody else. God bless.
2: God bless you. I'm Drew Mariotti, out of time for the day. Until next time, remember, God loves you. So do I. Have a great day.
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5: I'm Mary Graham with Relevant Radio News. In a powerful intersection of deep faith and cutting-edge science, Catholic priest Father Alexander Albert led the invocation prayer at the official press conference for SpaceX's massive new aerospace project in Louisiana. Invoking the blessings of the Holy Trinity, Father Albert brought a moment of profound spiritual reverence to the start of a historic event focused on humanity's future in the stars. According to SG News, Father Albert, who serves as the pastor of St. Mary Magdalene Church in Abbeville and the director of the Diocese of Lafayette's Office of Worship, blessed the ground and the minds behind the project. SpaceX has announced plans to invest a staggering $100 billion to build its largest launch facility in Vermilion Parish, Louisiana. It'll be called Starbase Louisiana. With nearly 80% of dating app users reporting severe burnout and over half quitting swiping altogether, Catholic singles are abandoning screen filters for real-life providential encounters. With adult singlehood in the church near 48%, singles are exhausted by hyper-curated profiles that reduce prospective spouses to height, income, and politics, leaving connections elusive. To address this crisis, 365 Catholic Singles Community organized a comprehensive group pilgrimage to the historic beatification of Venerable Fulton Sheen. Following the demand since initial launch, the community is now issuing a final call for available spots. Archbishop Sheen taught in Three to Get Married that lasting love requires God at the center, challenging single Catholics converging in St. Louis to replace algorithms with radical trust. During his Sunday Angelus address in Castel Gandolfo, Pope Leo XIV reminded the faithful that St. Peter was very human and that, like him, we ought to humbly tell Jesus what we truly feel, even when our hearts are confused. The pontiff was at Castel Gandolfo on Sunday after joining the Marian procession of Our Lady of the Lake on Lake Albano the previous evening. I'm Mary Graham for Relevant Radio News.
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10: Hey, all right, here we go. Jim, did you catch the temperature reading before we started the show? It's like...
11: Some kind of hot.
10: Some kind of hot, yeah. The thermometer's like, yeah, it's hot. It's like 94, 5, something like that here, man. And it's... some of the guys earlier at lunchtime were out frying eggs in the parking lot. Okay, enough of the humor. Listen, today we've got a pretty serious topic we're going to cover, and you may or may not be aware of this, but no-fault divorce is the law in all 50 states. Started in California when Ronald Reagan was governor out there, and it took a while, but it spread through all 50 states, New York being the last one to actually ratify it into law. So basically, no-fault divorce allows either spouse to end the marriage at will. And it sets up a situation where often one spouse is abandoned by the other legally. One spouse becomes the victim of the other one's decision to simply walk away from their marriage vows for literally any reason or no reason for that matter. I mean, but so finally, one woman in Texas stood up and said, enough is enough. Stop the madness. And that is Mary Bowen, and she is with me for today's show, and she's filed a constitutional challenge to Texas's no-fault divorce law, right? So, listen, if you're a victim of a no-fault divorce or you know someone who is, stay tuned. I think you will enjoy and get a lot out of today's show. Just a quick reminder, the content of today's show is solely for educational purposes. It is not a replacement for mental health diagnosis or treatment. Calling into this show does not establish a therapist-patient relationship with me. Our show is under the protection of our Blessed Mother, Undoer of Knots. It's under that title that she comes to the rescue of troubled marriages. And we always start with a prayer to her. Please join me in the name of the Father, and of the Son, and of the Holy Spirit. Blessed Mother, take into your hands the knots that affect married couples, and with your long fingers of love and grace, undo these knots for the glory of God. Visit married couples with your grace. Renew their sacramental covenant. Increase God's love in them and strengthen their bond of peace so that with their children, they may always rejoice in the gift of your blessing. Amen. All right. So are you a victim of a no-fault divorce? Did your spouse end your marriage even though you wanted to work on fixing it? You wanted to try to, and you thought it could be fixed and healed and we're in this thing together and it was a lifetime commitment and please stay, and your spouse said, no, I'm leaving, and they went forward with the divorce. Do you have a story that you could tell that could help, you know, folks around the country who are in a similar situation, who perhaps could benefit from your story? Give us a call, 888-914-9149. That's our Catholic Order of Foresters call line, 888-914-9149. Or, of course, you can email me at Doug@relevantradio.com. All right. Let me introduce you to Mary Bowen. She's a devout practicing Catholic who has been married for 27 years to her husband, whom she met and married in 1998 after extensive pre-Cana classes. And then in October of 2021, her husband filed for divorce in Texas. She has publicly challenged the no-fault divorce process, particularly in Texas, where it allows a court to grant a divorce without regard to fault if the marriage has become insupportable due to discord or conflict of personalities that destroys the legitimate ends of the marriage relationship and prevents reconciliation. She argues that this profession undermines the sanctity of the marriage vows and the legal definition of divorce. Mary, welcome to Marriage Unhindered.
12: Thank you, Doug, for inviting me. This is like really a perfect time to discuss how I ever ended up facing a constitutional challenge in federal court.
10: Right. Yeah, yeah. So tell us that story. How did you end up taking on this fight? You're not a lawyer, are you, by training?
12: Absolutely not. I'm actually a fourth grade teacher.
10: Oh. Okay.
12: And here I am standing for liberty, doing the best I can to stand.
10: God bless. All right. Tell us your story. How'd you get here?
12: Well, as you said, you know, I was married in the Cathedral of St. Mary in downtown Austin. I was actually 39 when I got married, and my husband was 38. Okay. It was our first marriage for both of us.
10: Nice. Yeah.
12: And we went through the preparation in the Catholic Church, and I had my son a year after we were married, and I definitely viewed myself as a traditional Catholic wife. Mm-hmm. I chose to be largely a homeschooling mom. I was also a teacher also later as he got older.
10: Mm-hmm.
12: And I really thought that we were had the same conception of marriage until death do us part.
10: Mm-hmm.
12: Then in 2021, my spouse filed for a divorce. And I want to clarify for people that this means that I'm actually being sued in court by my spouse. Okay, that's what a divorce case is.
13: Wow, I hadn't thought of
12: your
13: it that
12: spouse
13: way.
12: Is suing you.
13: Yeah.
12: And at the time when I was served, I felt like it was an atom bomb just going off in my life. One minute I was thinking about retiring gracefully into the sunset years, maybe traveling, going on a pilgrimage. And the next minute.
13: So let me just stop you right there for a second. So you didn't see this coming. You hadn't had any big knockdown, drag out fights. No, you didn't. There was no like big warning signs. There was no nothing. It was just you were totally shocked.
12: Well, as is often described by the abandoned spouse or the person that's filed against, is that you have a marriage which has its ups and downs, which you consider to be a normal part of married life. But you feel rather successful, or you have been weathering the storms, and you have been... So to be very honest, I never saw the kinds of troubles that somebody would ever like abandon a marriage over. I thought that we were very well suited to each other. We shared the same political views. When we got married, we both wanted a family. There were so many things that matched. So many things that matched. We loved to travel. It was, I thought, a very suitable coupling. Many times in these cases where a person is served divorce papers, the person who does this, they start to rewrite history, and they'll say things like that they were never happy, and or that it was, they didn't have the love that they needed for ever. But it's very confusing to the other spouse, because you have pictures of photographs of many happy years and many happy times together. So I was left wondering, why is this happening to me? What did I do to deserve this? Why didn't I see this coming? Those were the questions that were going through my head.
13: Oh my goodness. All right, so he served you with divorce papers, and then what did you, after the shock wore off, the atom bomb kind of cleared out, what did you do?
12: Okay, well, I sat down to try to get my head around what I was dealing with. And the first thing that came to mind was that I am a practicing Catholic, and I've taken vows at the altar to God to remain with my spouse all the days of my life. And I began to pray and discern. And I arrived at the position that I was going to choose of my own volition to be what's called a standing spouse.
13: Define that.
12: Well, I had to define it for myself because I wasn't exactly sure how to do it. But it starts out with knowing that this is going to be a painful road to go down, and that I was going to have to lean into a form of sacrificial love for my spouse. As opposed to bemoaning the fact that the romantic love had dimmed. I wanted to be a standing spouse, and I actually wasn't sure how to actually go about doing that. I had since come to find out that I was what's the media is now popularly calling a gray divorce, somebody who's being left in the latter stages of the marriage.
13: And the
12: shocking twist, Doug, is when I told my friends that I was going to stand for my marriage, I was like really proud. I thought that people were going to be very supportive of me. And certainly I do have a few Catholic friends who have been with me through it all. But in the secular society, the throwaway society, I was getting reactions from people like, you need to get over this. He doesn't want you anymore. What don't you understand? And I almost felt like I was being victimized twice. And so I came to realize that the rule in society, the unspoken rule, is that if a person is off to go grab their happiness No one is allowed to stand in their way, and no one is allowed to challenge the faulty thinking of the runaway spouse.
13: Which is interesting, because even amongst the whole no rules crowd, right? That you should, that the most important thing is your own fulfillment, your own happiness. You should get to do whatever it is you want to do in this world. They still all have this rule, as long as you don't hurt somebody else. But yet, in the whole divorce thing, I should get to hurt my spouse deeply, deeply hurt them, and still move on and pursue my own happiness. And so it just, even logically, it doesn't make sense to me. Anyway.
12: Well, the irony struck me that if something had tragically happened to my spouse, everyone would bring me lasagna or pot roast and try to comfort me.
13: True.
12: But in this particular case, I was facing a death of a sort.
13: Mm-hmm.
12: Okay, because what I had had previously wasn't there right now for me.
13: Right.
12: But it was hard to find that kind of support for a standing spouse. So, and in answer to your question, the flip side is that while I'm praying and discerning and trying to learn how to be a standing spouse and to love my spouse through this sacramentally, mm-hmm. sacrificially.
13: Both, yeah. Both words apply for sure.
12: Now, the flip side is that I'm a person who's like never been in court, not even for like a traffic ticket or anything. And I'm faced with, I have to hire a lawyer. It's all very overwhelming. It's very expensive, very frightening. Mm-hmm. And so I decided that I was going to concurrently begin to try to learn everything I could about the divorce law and what was I really dealing with? How could I instruct an attorney, like what I wanted to do if I didn't know what I was doing? So I had to begin to learn. And thank you for reading the exact 6.001 statute in the intro to the show.
13: So like a true teacher, you're like, okay, I've got to learn. I've got to study. I've got to dive into this. And so off you go. So at this point, now you've hired an attorney, I assume, to represent you in the divorce proceedings?
12: I did. Okay. I have had two attorneys who I have since dismissed. Okay. But I went out and I hired an attorney.
13: Okay.
12: And with the fairy tale imagination that this person was going to sort of ride in on a white horse. Mm. And at least I wouldn't have to worry about that side of things. I could go over here and pray and go to mass every day. No such thing. Mm. So that, you know, I was going to be embroiled in this for a while is basically what it comes down to.
13: Sure, sure. All right. So now you're off studying, learning about Texas marriage law. Mm-hmm. And what are you learning?
12: Well, I'm learning that in court, the only thing that a divorce is a court taking a battle axe to your assets. It's nothing more or less. It's just a division of assets, however that plays out. And I also learned that when I read the law that I didn't have any rights, okay?
13: Yeah.
12: Like, I literally had no rights. So my spouse was going to file no-fault divorce, and he was going to win. He was going to win.
13: Which is just staggering, right? Because the verdict is already reached before the lawsuit is even filed, right? It's like, right, he wins, you lose. So there's really no trial. I mean, you're right, it's just splitting up the assets.
12: That is one of the points. Out of the 11 points in my federal case is that no fault divorce eliminates any meaningful defense or rebuttal. So the petitioner always wins and the respondent always loses. And this violates what's called equal protection. It means that when we go into a court, we're supposed to have equal stature in the court. But in this particular case, the way the statute is written, the outcome is predetermined. We do not know of any judges who have ever ruled that the divorce wouldn't be granted. So it's yeah. pretty much unanimously always granted.
13: So, I mean, my hunch is, in all 50 states now, I mean, the judge actually couldn't make a ruling of no divorce, right? I mean, it's just, it's a foregone conclusion, right? I mean, is there a way that a judge could say, yep, sir, I'm not granting the divorce, you're still married, go away?
12: Okay. So they could, because they have to have the judicial right. But this is another part of my federal case, is that because of the way the legislature drafted this, the judges feel compelled, basically, to have the outcome be that the people end up divorced. So in our country, we have checks and balances, and the legislature cannot pass a law that the judge can't, it can't stops uphold. The judge from being a judge. Mm-hmm. The mm-hmm. judge cannot become a clerk.
13: Oh, I got you. Oh, okay, I see. Yeah, where the judge just becomes a rubber stamp, right?
12: Exactly. The judge has to have judicial authority to act. But in no-fault divorce, the judge isn't really acting on anything because the outcome is going to
13: It's already
12: happen.
13: Determined, yeah.
12: Mm-hmm. So these are things that are very serious in terms of our freedom in our country. So I have to be able to truly understand something. So, Doug, hear me out on this. Okay. I started to picture myself going out and saying, hey, I went to a judge today, and guess what? He unbaptized me. Hmm. Now, everyone that I met would say, you're crazy. The judge cannot unbaptize you.
13: Right.
12: But yet, when we say the judge granted a decree of divorce, we're essentially saying he unmarried us for all intents and purposes. Now, here's something very important legally. When I married my husband, it changed what's called my legal status. And mm-hmm. this is super important.
13: Okay.
12: Because I was now a married woman, I was entitled to certain benefits under the law, like I could be carried on my husband's insurance, etc.
13: Mm-hmm.
12: Okay. Well, if a judge issues a decree of divorce to a Catholic, he puts me into a status that doesn't exist because he's saying I'm non-married, but I'm saying I'm married. And this sort of limbo status doesn't really exist.
13: So it's kind of the distinction between civil society and the church, right? So civilly, the courts have stepped in and rearranged the assets and rearranged the legal liabilities, right? But sacramentally, you're still very much married.
12: Very much married.
13: And not at all allowed to enter into an additional marriage or do all kinds of things. So, right, so this is the, legally, one thing happens, but it doesn't really change in the eyes of God who and what you are.
12: Correct. But this brings us to constitutional violations where the state is not allowed to get between religious contracts, okay?
13: Mm.
12: And so this is where the Constitution comes into place. The legislature cannot impair the obligation of contracts. It violates Article 1, Section 10 of the Constitution. And one of the things I'm claiming is viewpoint discrimination. Did you know that Amish people and American Indians are allowed to use their tribunals to handle certain issues in keeping with their beliefs?
13: Mm.
12: Well, I'm a Catholic, and I'm asking my religious beliefs to be honored.
13: Mm-hmm.
12: So I believe that
13: it's the same as the Amish or the Native Americans.
12: Mm-hmm. And so there's viewpoint discrimination in that my husband is going before the court saying that his viewpoint is that the marriage is insupportable, but I'm saying that my viewpoint is that it is supportable.
13: Pause right there. Yeah, right there, because that's a really important point, and I want to dive into that. But we've got to take a quick break. All right, so we will come right back to that when we come back from the break. You're listening to Marriage Unhindered. I'm your host, Doug Hinder, licensed marriage and family therapist, having a fascinating conversation with Mary Bowen about no-fault divorce in general and in Texas in particular, and her efforts to try to bring some sanity to to the legal system, at least in Texas, where it pertains to marriage. So if you're in a situation where you're a victim of a no-fault divorce, give us a call and share your story. 888-914-9149. Going to take a quick break. We'll be right back. Don't go away.
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0: forgiveness.
1: All right, forgiveness, important part of what how we function as Catholics in this world. And sometimes there's big things to forgive. And we're talking about one of those big things right now with Mary Bowen down in Texas, who is taking on the entire state of Texas and their no-fault divorce law, because she is, in fact, a victim of that. And we're having a fascinating conversation with her about no-fault divorce and what all the things. There are only 11 things wrong with it, according to Mary, and she's done her research. So we've got a caller we'll get to in a minute, which I think is kind of pertinent to what we're talking about. But, Mary, when we took the break, you were talking about, I think, if I recall, that your husband's position is that the marriage is, what's the word, insupportable.
2: That's used, and I'm so happy it's so vague. The word is actually insupportable.
1: Insupportable.
2: And just, therefore, it's destroying the legitimate ends of the marital relationship.
1: Mm-hmm. Okay, so he says it's insupportable, and you say, no, it's not. But he wins just because he says it is, right?
2: Well, he wins because he filed first.
1: Yeah.
2: And being a teacher, I love that we could take the word insupportable apart, and it means not supportable. Now, how can you prove a marriage that there's absolutely nothing that could be done to support this couple?
1: Yeah. Yeah, right. Right, exactly right. I mean, like therapists like me, perhaps, could support, right? I mean, this is what I do for a living, so... Yeah, so it's just staggering, right? But the system isn't even set up where you could file first and say, I just want to be on record here legally saying that this marriage is supportable. And then you would, but you can't. It's just ludicrous, right? So it's...
2: That's correct. I'm denied really putting forth a position.
1: Yeah, right. He wins because he said it, which is just, there's no other place, I don't believe, in our legal system where just because I say it's so, it is so, right? You got to provide evidence, right?
2: And we have a justice, John Paul Stevens, who wrote an opinion saying that a law is void if the wording in the law is so vague, due to vagueness in the wording of the law, that it encourages arbitrary enforcement.
1: No, there we have it. Yeah.
2: So there you go.
1: There you go. All right, so let's just pause here for a minute. Let's go. We'll go down to Austin, Texas, to Patrick. Hey, Patrick, thanks for calling into the show.
3: Hey, thank you for taking my call here deep in the heart of Texas. First of all, I want to say God bless this woman for attempting to do what it is that she's hopefully will be able to do. But I think it's jousting at windmills, and I'll tell you why. Because my wife just came to me and said she wasn't happy anymore. She wanted a divorce, and she was going to file no fault. She thought that would be best for everybody.
1: Mm-hmm.
3: And so she did. And I didn't want a divorce. So I said, well, I'm not going to sign the papers. And she said, well, if you don't, I'll just file cruel and unusual punishment, which means I'll just have to prove that you were mean to me.
1: Mm-hmm.
3: And now you're talking about the attorneys shifting into high gear. And now you're talking legal expenses, and everybody's bankrupt, and nobody wins. So she tried to convince me. And it took a couple of years for her to do that. I'm just not happy. I don't want to be with you. Just sign the papers. So ultimately I did. But like she said, I never got an annulment in the eyes of the church. I'm still married.
1: Yeah.
3: I'm just not legally married in the eyes of the state I was married in.
1: Patrick, how long ago did this happen?
3: It was probably 10 years ago. Okay. We were married for 20. Just came home one day. And I'm sure it's happened a lot.
1: Yeah.
3: Whatever, midlife crisis or whatever. I'm just not happy anymore, and I want a divorce. I'm like, wow. And we went to therapy. We tried, but I couldn't make her happy. But there was no cruel and unusual punishment.
1: Sure.
3: But the fact is that you would have had to have gone to court, to prove that there wasn't. And now nobody's getting rich with the attorneys.
1: That's right.
3: I mean, I just don't see. I think no fault divorce is a crime myself, because usually one person doesn't want it. But,
1: right, that's where you end up with the victim in the thing, and you're the victim in this thing through no fault of yours. Hmm.
3: Yeah,
1: yeah.
3: Just it's a way to dissolve a marriage and ruin. I had kids and ruin a family. And,
1: how many
3: and ruining America?
1: How many kids, Patrick? Did you guys have?
3: Three kids, and they were all teenagers at the time. They're grown now, and living pretty normal lives, I believe. But it's just. disgusting. It really is. And that whoever thought of this, and however America came to this, where you can just walk away or pay an attorney thousands of dollars and then you're broke.
0: Yeah, so, exactly right. Yeah,
3: anyway,
0: right. The only person that wins.
3: God bless her and good luck to you. And I don't know. I'll follow along and see, you know, how far she gets with this. But she's going up against an army of attorneys who make their living doing this.
0: Sure.
3: So.
0: Yeah. Mary, any thoughts for Patrick?
2: Well, thank you, Patrick. My heart goes out to you for the pain that going through this causes a family. And I think you hit the nail on the head that it affects the children, it affects the other spouse. But most importantly, that this has morphed into a $50 billion a year divorce
0: billion
2: industry.
0: With a B.
2: Billion with a B.
0: Oof.
2: And yes, it definitely is promoting the family court industry. And the attorneys know that if the family has assets that they would be privy to, they incentivize the two people to become adversarial.
0: Oh, yeah.
2: And start telling them that they're going to win something. In the meantime, they're plundering the estates of middle-class families across America.
0: Yeah, exactly. Patrick, thank you for calling in and sharing your story. Sorry that you went through that, but I think your story is more the norm than the exception, unfortunately, in our society right now. So, and, you know, God bless you for the courage to stand up and say, you know what, I'm not divorced. I'm still married in the eyes of God. And I intend to honor my vows. That takes an unusual amount of courage. Have your

0: back up again. But the church was like, yeah, we'll get the annulment. Don't worry about it. You know, there'll be something there. We'll find it. So,
1: sure.
0: But it's a shame. And she's exactly right. There's an industry. The lawyers are just trying to make money off of this. And you know, he was convincing me now. You know, go for the throat, go for the jugular. And I was like, I don't want to.
1: Yeah.
0: Just can I just find a lawyer who will stop this and not get the divorce? And no, and he said, no, there's no such thing of stopping it. I mean, she's filed, so right. you can't stop it. It's either you get what you can, or you're going to get taken. So you better fight her. So
1: yeah. It's a shame. Well, God bless you, Patrick. Thank you for calling into the show, and thanks for sharing your story. So, well, Mary, there we go. And I think, you know, 888-914-9149. If anyone else has a story they'd like to share, or they've gone through something like this and they've figured out how to, you know, how to do it emotionally and not come unglued and how to come through it somewhat still with your head about you and emotionally intact, et cetera. Love Dave, well, you give a call and talk to us. Yeah, Mary, go ahead.
2: Patrick's story perfectly shows, it perfectly illustrates how the state is undermining the sacred nature of marriage. Marriage is a stabilizing force in society at large. And now we have statistics to show that young men between the ages of 18 and 34 are simply choosing not to get married because they are the collateral damage of having already had two or three stepfathers and two mothers. And this is alarming policymakers who are watching the breakdown of society, mm-hmm. basically.
1: Mm-hmm. Yeah, right.
2: So I went to a policy conference to speak out about this. I refuse to be intimidated by the fact that I know that there is a lot of money behind, you know, the family court industry, but I still am an American. I have my constitutional rights, and that's what I'm standing on. So, and we all, as Americans, we are asked to do two things, to preserve our republic and to stand against tyranny, but we're asked to lead virtuous lives, because if we're going to govern ourselves and live in a republic, we have to stand for virtue, and this is very important to me.
1: Yeah, well, and I think I think your point is really valid in that if you set the Catholic Church aside, right, and the moral prohibition against divorce, if you just look at this thing rationally and logically, why would anybody want to get married if, in fact, the marriage doesn't mean anything? If, in fact, I can end it whenever I want to anyway, what would be the motivation to get married? Because if I'm married, then it gets really complicated because it gets legal and it gets expensive. And also, why not just not get married, enjoy all the benefits of it, and when I get tired, I move on anyway? So, I mean, it rationally, logically, if you take God out of the equation, you lose all motivation to actually get married. It makes life more complicated, not less.
2: Absolutely. We as a society need to be alarmed that the marriage rates are falling amongst these young people, and then birth rates will fall.
1: Sure.
2: So marriage and family is really at threat right now.
1: Well, we see it. I mean, we've fallen below replacement rates in terms of fertility, in terms of children. We're not nearly as bad as Europe and a lot of the other world, but, you know, we're catching up, you know, and that just bodes poorly for our society, for our culture, and for the entire world. So, it's just a crazy thing. So, all right, so Mary, listen, we've got a few other callers out there. So why don't we're going to take a quick break right now again, and we come back, we'll get more to these callers. And the other thing I want to make sure that we talk about when we come back is how people can join you in the fight, how they can learn more about the work you're doing and help you if possible. So we'll do that as soon as we come back as well. You're listening to Marriage Unhindered. I'm your host, Doug Hinder, licensed marriage and family therapist, having a painful conversation with a delightful human being. That's how I would put it. Mary Bowen, who is a victim of no-fault divorce, or at least a no-fault divorce proceeding right now that's still going on. And she's taking

0: the state of Texas trying to do away with this insanity. And so 888-914-9149. We come back, we'll continue our conversation with Mary, and we'll get out to the phone lines as well. Don't go away. We'll be right back.
1: From supporting young moms and dads, to fighting for the unborn, to working with our legislatures at the state and federal level, you make it possible for us to stand here and say that America is fundamentally a pro-baby, a pro-life, and a pro-family country.
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3: This is Archbishop Alexander Sample of the Archdiocese of Portland in Oregon. 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Remember, O most gracious Virgin Mary, that never was it known that anyone who fled to thy protection, implored thy help, or sought thy intercession was left unaided. 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O Mother of the Word Incarnate, despise not my petitions, but in thy mercy hear and answer me. 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

0: 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Welcome back to Marriage Unhindered. I'm your host, Doug Hinderer, having a very informative but somewhat depressing conversation with Mary Bowen about no-fault divorce. And she's taken on the Texas political system and court system, trying to get this crazy law overturned. And so we're learning much about the work that Mary is doing and the unbelievable harm that no-fault divorce is doing to our society. So got some calls we're going to get to. Mary, before we do that, though, how can people learn more about the work you're doing, reach out to you, connect with you?
1: Okay, so I have TexasNoFault.com, and it's super easy to find. Prayer is the best.
0: Okay, so it's TexasNoFault. 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All right, and we will have all of this in the show notes as well. Mary, we've got a lot of callers I want to get to before we run out of time. So let's, we'll try to be brief, but we've got... seven folks to get to. Oh, my goodness. That's pretty good. All right. Let's go to Karen in Philadelphia. Hi, Karen. Thanks for calling into the show. Hello, Karen.
2: Hi. Yes. Hi. Can you hear me?
0: Yes. Loud and clear.
2: Okay. I just want to say that this has happened to me, and it's like almost 30 years, and you do feel a victim of the court, and they're against you, and you're wrong, and the person that has filed against you, I never looked at it like that, so thank you, Mary, because you're right. I mean, they do this, and you have no say in it. And you can wait the 3 years, which in my state, Pennsylvania, you have to wait. The other person has to wait if you won't sign off and agree to the divorce. They have to wait, and then they get it anyway, though. So they just have to bide their time, and it's very painful. Even 40... some years later, it's very painful.
0: Yeah.
2: So,
0: yeah. Mary, thoughts?
1: Yes, you were very brave to call in, and again, my heart and my prayers are with you through it all. And I want to leave everyone to realize that the fallout and the intergenerational fallout from this that lands on the children that also are going through this. Nobody's mentioning the children, but I am, because now we have statistics about what is happening to the mental health. And sometimes these children that are in fatherless homes, they end up in the juvenile justice system, dropping out of high school. They have mental and behavioral health issues. So, it impacts the whole family, not just the abandoned spouse.
0: Yeah, very good. Karen, thanks for calling in. We need to move
1: on. Thank you, Karen.
0: Yeah, we'll say a prayer, Karen, for sure, for you at the end of the show and for everyone else who's in this situation. Let's go down to Houston to Steve. Steve, thanks for calling in.
3: Yes. Hey, and thanks for having this program, and thanks for bringing Mary on. Mary, thank you for bringing this up. I knew it was an issue, and I wanted to help solve it. And so now I know you, and I will contact you. You said it's TexasNoFault.com, correct?
1: Yes, and you can. There's a place there you can reach out to me.
3: Okay, fantastic. So let's do it. Let's pray we get this done, and let's get it done in the next couple of years.
1: Steve, that's right.
0: Yeah, man. Thanks for calling in and for your support for what Mary's doing. Now, Mary, maybe, we can get a little groundswell going. You can get a little small little army of folks who can join you in this. And
1: I think we have actually a huge groundswell because President Trump just put together the Religious Freedom Commission, and they just came out with their report 2 days ago saying to protect religious Americans from government-led litigation targeting their free exercise of religion.
0: All right. Good. Let's see if we can grow that concept.
1: Let's grow it.
0: Good deal. All right, let's go out to Nevada to Stan. Hi, Stan. Thanks for calling in.
4: Hey, Doug. And Mary, I want to say thank you for your courage. Yeah, I went through the no-fault divorce, and I think it was Bishop Fulton Sheen who said that divorce is an attack on the fourth commandment, that women tend to become insanely jealous and possessive, men tend to become promiscuous, and children become wards of the state. Mm-hmm. That's where I am in California now, and I really hope your movement grows it, because I had to deal with counselors and everything else with my kids that were telling them that they were mentally ill or that they were a certain sexual orientation. And I just think the whole divorce in the industry is corrupt. I'd like to see your movement grow to take down that whole industry, maybe reparations for all of the damage that they've caused in these families. You know, it's my own and everybody else, but I want to go to your site because I think that this whole divorce industry has to be taken down. As many of your callers have said, they're not for the family. They're not for the kids. They're there to make a lot of money, and it is very corrupt. So my hat's off to you. And I'll probably go to your site to see what I can do to help in your cause, but I'd like to see this grow to take down the whole divorce industry and the whole law.
0: There you go.
4: Change that whole law to get the government out of the family's business.
0: Well, Tony, maybe
4: but
0: you can.
4: I want to say thank you.
0: Now you're thank you for calling in. Maybe you can head up this activity in your state and use what Mary's doing as the template to kind of rally the troops there too, and maybe this thing can really take off. So thanks for calling in. Let's see. Where should we go now? Let's go to Frank in Texas. Let's go down to Frank. Hello, Frank.
5: Hi, yes. Mary, I just have three quick questions. I'm so sorry about your loss there. First question is, how many years were you married when you were served papers? The second question is, what do you do if you take this all the way to the Supreme Court and you lose? Then what's your message, or where do you go from then? And then also your third question is, what do you say to all the happy young Catholic families or newlyweds? Some kind of advice or wisdom that you could shine a light on for them?
1: Okay, well, for all the Catholic newlyweds, your house, when you walk over the threshold of your house, that's the domestic church. And so it is upon I call it the reverent revolution, the reverent Catholics to uphold ministries that support marriage in the church. To, if you see a couple that's struggling, don't encourage them to divorce. Encourage them to find all the Catholic ministries that are out there, like the Alexander House, Retrovi. Just open your heart and listen and help them keep the family intact. Be standing beside them in the hopes that they'll... But I'm sorry, what was the second question that you asked, please?
5: Second question would be, how many years were you married when you were served divorce papers? And third question is, if for whatever reason you weren't able to be successful in your suit, what would be your message going forward, or where do you think you would go from there?
1: Okay, so I'm currently still married, and every day I just ask Jesus when I wake up, thank you, Jesus, that I'm still married today, and to show me the next right step in discernment. I was 23 years married when my husband served divorce papers, and next month will be my 28th year anniversary. So we are still currently married. The case is under a stay while the federal court chooses to rule. And as far as me going, I want to go to the Supreme Court, and all I can say is that with God, all things are possible. I'm very prayerful, and I believe that God wants marriages to be sacred, and God is unitive. He designed families to stay together and for people to stay together.
0: All right, so Mary, if you've got to go all the way to the Supreme Court, you're going to do that. This cannot be a cheap undertaking. How is this getting financed? You've got resources, you've got people who are helping you?
1: Okay, well, the Give, Send, Go is very helpful for that. People have been kind to me, and it is an expensive endeavor because just even the filing fees and all that, it does add up. And
0: sure.
1: So I'm just, again, God has been good to me, and he's opened doors when I've needed an open door, an open window to pass through. Okay. So, okay. I want to say something that I hope will bolster people, because I think it's easy for people to think that I'm just, this is a David and Goliath moment.
0: Oh, yeah.
1: And, but instead of focusing on that, focus on the enormous power that we have in our individual liberty that is protected by the Constitution, and that that freedom and that liberty was hard won by people that fought for our freedoms. And so now all we have to do is just, we just have to stand for the freedom that we actually have. See, judges don't give us our freedoms. My inalienable rights come from God.
0: There you go. Amen.
1: And they're, I'm endowed with them from God.
0: Yeah.
1: But anyway, can I share a quote by St. Therese of the Little Flower? I just love this quote, Doug.
0: She says,
1: "Do not imagine that love can be found without suffering, for we carry with us our human nature. And yet, what a source of merit it is."
0: Yeah.
1: Truly, when two people marry, they will always be two people with, you know, their own brokenness, with their own issues. And that is where sacrificial love comes into play to keep the marriage intact, because eventually we find our partner's weak spots and that kind of thing.
0: All right. Let's go out to Richmond to Tony. Hi, Tony.
6: Hey, how are you guys doing? I really appreciate what she's doing. I was married officially for 34 years. We were together for almost 40, had four kids. Hit me like a ton of bricks, very unexpected. I discovered, as she did, that there was nothing I could do to stop it. I hired a lawyer, paid tens of thousands of dollars. She said I did have a choice. I could have countersued her for abandonment, because she basically left with my daughter. And originally she said she was leaving. A lot of it had to do with financial issues. I got canceled. Tried to be a Catholic guy and pro-life in the corporate world. It doesn't work too well. Mm. Long story short is this industry is incredible. I couldn't believe how corrupt it was. So the other side, the lawyers had my wife going to counselors before we separated. And there was a plan that they put in place, and this counselor starts working on my daughter to be on my wife's side with all this stuff. And they move out, and I talked to other counselors that I knew. They said, just try to have a normal relationship with the kids. This, the other three kids were older and out of the house. And then I saw little by little, this is during COVID, they basically purposefully alienated my daughter when I refused to sign the divorce papers. Basically, they started all kinds of a threat. We're going to go to court. We're going to do all these bad things to you. And then they purposefully alienated my daughter. And it one by one, she alienated all the other kids too. Yeah. And even the ones who were out of the house, my oldest son starts going to the same counselor she goes to. And he was married for 3 years and he got divorced. Just watching it destroy my whole family.
0: Unbelievable. Tony, I'm so sorry.
6: And like she said, you know, about half the people were supportive that I'm what they call a stander and have decided to pray for my wife and kids. Hope they came back. I sold the house. I gave her half. I couldn't stop it instead of doing the countersuit. And the other people are thinking, oh, you just need to move on. You can get an annulment, you know. Yeah, and I'm like, no, I don't want to do that.
0: Got it. Tony, I'm so sorry about your story. Thank you for sharing it. I'm down to the last minute here, so I'm going to have to wrap up. Mary, real quick, thanks so much. Obviously, you've touched a nerve here.
1: You're welcome.
0: Keep up the good fight. We'll have you back on to keep going with this, obviously, because it's of great interest out there.
1: That would be wonderful.
0: Good deal. All right, and we'll put this in the show notes, but TexasNoFault.com is your website. Mary, one final word. You got 15 seconds.
1: I want to read my first sentence of my case.
0: Okay.
1: Comes now defendant Mary Bowen on behalf of herself and generally on behalf of the Catholic Church and on behalf of all similarly situated persons, raising these constitutional challenges to Texas Family Code 6.001. Please pray for me.
0: We'll do it, Mary. Thanks for coming on the show. God bless. All right, so we always end, as you know, with a memorare for the couple that's going to need the most. Let's just tweak that a little bit and offer this memorare for all of those folks out there who are victims of no-fault divorce through no fault of their own. So let's offer it for the people who've called in who have such tough stories and for those who weren't able to get through, who are suffering a great deal because of the no-fault divorce laws in this country. Remember, O most gracious Virgin Mary, that never was it known that anyone who fled to thy protection, implored thy help, or sought thy intercession was left unaided. Inspired with this confidence, we fly to thee, O Virgin of virgins, our mother. To thee do we come. Before thee we stand, sinful and sorrowful. O Mother of the Word Incarnate, despise not our petitions, but in thy mercy hear and answer us. Amen. 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
10: 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I called to say, when you're talking about the media, during COVID, I started listening to Relevant Radio, and I love it. I donate money to it. I'm not a Catholic. 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
8: It's great to have you, Letitia Pullen. I'm glad, you know, this radio program is not just for Catholics. It's for all people. So I love it because, you know what? We all believe in truth. We all want objectivity. We don't want to be gaslit. We don't want to be driven by a political agenda. And the thing about my faith as a Catholic, it tends to cross the line of both the Republican and the Democratic Party. I just want what is moral and what is right.
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0: Welcome back to Catholic Answers Live. Hey, if you're not Catholic and you'd like to call and tell us why, we're Catholic. I am Cy Kellett, your host. Yeah, I admit it, I'm a Catholic. I'm, like Joe Heschmeyer, a shameless papist. Our guest, also Catholic, a convert to the Catholic Church, William Albrecht, a convert and now very active teacher and writer and podcaster and YouTuber and debater and frequent host of Matt Frad. If you want to call and talk to him about being Catholic, 888-318-7884. Frequent guest of Matt Frad, I guess, is what I meant to say. Sorry. But hi, William.
1: How you doing? I had a feeling that Matt Frad comment would come in there.
0: I just can't believe how often you're on Matt Frad. No other living human being is on there that much. And by the way, I am a huge fan of his. I think he does a fantastic job. Like a fantastic
1: great.
0: He's a wonderful
1: interview. Yeah.
0: Yeah, you're on there a lot. It's weird for me, William, because I haven't seen you since September 15th. And September 15th hasn't even happened yet. And that this weird thing happens sometimes here. And I'm going to take a vacation. I'm going to take us a week off for summer vacation with my wife. And so you pre-recorded with me this morning, but that show won't air until the 15th. And now I've already talked to you about a bunch of stuff today, but I can't refer back to it because it won't be on until the future. It's very upsetting to me when this happens. I'm not myself.
1: We had a great time, though.
0: Man,
1: we had a great time.
0: Good.
1: It was a great dialogue.
0: Yeah, I hope people will listen to it. It's answering every answering every Islamic objection to Christianity, and you were on fire. You were killing it this morning.
1: Well, I got to hand it to you. You knew exactly what to ask to get to the heart of the issue, the real issues that divide us. So for the audience, put it in your calendar, because that was a real fun show. It was a jam-packed 2 full hours, wasn't it?
0: It was, yeah. And September 15th, that'll play, but now I can't refer back to it. Like, remember when we talked about this? Because we haven't talked about it yet. Officially, until September 15th, we haven't talked about it. So this time, you get to talk to non-Catholics. 888-318-7884. Hey, maybe the reason that you're a non-Catholic is because you're Muslim. If we'd love it when Muslim folks call, so you're very welcome here. We'd love to talk to you about why Islam and not Christianity and not Catholicism. 888-318-7884. Maybe you're not Catholic because nobody ever invited you to be Catholic, or it never even occurred to you. You're like listening right now and you're like, why? I've never even thought of it. I am a well-adjusted, secular, modern person, and it never even occurred to me to be Catholic. Well, you can call too, 888-318-7884, or maybe you just don't believe what Catholics are selling. Maybe you just don't buy it. 888-318-7884. If you don't think we really want to talk to you, no, you are wrong. We really do want to talk to you. Let me get you started, William, while the phones ring. And we were going to we didn't keep Kathy from last hour, but maybe she'll call back. I don't know, but maybe she had something else to do as well. But people can't stay on the phone with us all day. But let me start you off with a question. I see the phone's already starting to ring. 888-318-7884. Is a look back at the early church, would that tend to make you Catholic or steer you towards a more simple Christianity that's not so complex as Catholicism? So how can the early church guide people as to whether or not to become Catholic?
1: Yeah, what a great way to open it up, because if you look in the early church, and what do we mean by early church? We mean the earliest Christians whose writings that we are in possession of, you know, right around AD, 90, 100, 110, 120, 150, 200 AD. What did their writings resemble? And if we read them, are they going to make you Catholic? That is a great one, Cy. Now, if you look at the earliest Christians, you know, they didn't look how modern-day Protestant churches look. And I know what people are going to say. They're going to say, well, hold on. Everything develops. Right. Okay. But how about we look at the core doctrines and beliefs? And if we look at them, you're going to find in the early church, the early Christians believed in bishops, in priests, in deacons, and they believed that there was a bishop of Rome, meaning there was a head shepherd, a pope. And we have that writing laid out from the very beginning in the writing of Pope Clement of Rome. He's writing with authority to Corinth. He is the head shepherd. He's the pope. And then the great St. Ignatius is telling us, and by the way, Clement is around 85, 90 AD. St. Ignatius is writing about 107 AD, telling us that the church gathers around the bishop, around the priests, around the deacons. Now, that model is a very Catholic one. Very, very Catholic. Now, I know what people are going to say. They're going to say, hold on, William. With that model you're laying out, we can become Orthodox. Bishops, priests, deacons.
0: Oh, right, right, right. Yeah.
1: Yeah, I thought of that. Don't worry, my friends. I've thought of that. And in fact, I'm even going to say the early church believed the Eucharist was our Lord's true flesh. And our Orthodox friends can get on board with that. But the one area that really does divide us and really will point you to being Catholic is the papacy. And in the early church from the beginning, the role of the pope was recognized. And I don't only mean a first among equals or a primacy of honor. No, I mean a real supremacy. The pope was the head shepherd. And Pope Clement of Rome, mind you, Cy, he's writing when St. John the Apostle is still alive. And he is the one that is writing as the shepherd of the church, intervening into a jurisdiction that really, he had no business intervening in if he wasn't the head shepherd.
0: Right.
1: He wouldn't have had any business. But yet he does intervene, and not only does he intervene, Cy, but he tells them, if you don't listen to these words, you are sinning. That is pretty powerful. So when we look at the early church, we can look at the hierarchical layout. We can look at what they believed about the Holy Eucharist. We can look at how they use the term Catholic, how they believe the Eucharist was a sacrifice, and how they viewed the Bishop of Rome. And I dare say, Cy, if you read the early church, you're going to become Catholic. And I'm a little bit of a living example of that.
0: Because I
1: read them. And now, it wasn't that I was ignorant of them as a Protestant. I knew who they were, but I was very choosy in what I wanted to read. I would pick and choose what I wanted to read. When I allowed the early church to be the early church, and I allowed the writings to free flow, and I began reading them, I said, my goodness, this is a living, visible church with a visible hierarchy, with a head shepherd who's the Bishop of Rome. They have a Holy Eucharist. They believe in infant baptism. They believe in baptism regeneration. By the way, two things that we denied where I was coming from.
0: Really? Yeah.
1: And then, yeah, strongly denied. And then here's one thing that was enormous. Apostolic succession. When I went to my parish, when I went to my church, Cy, the reality hit me one time, and I can tell you like it was yesterday. I was stood up. It was in the middle of one of the many 4 hours of singing. I'm joking. It was about 2 hours of singing, though.
0: I'm joking. It was only 2 hours of singing. Okay. Wow, that was crazy, crazy joke.
1: But during the singing, what hit me and the realization smacked me right in the face, Cy, when I stopped and I thought, I can look and I can read all these writings, and much to my chagrin, Catholicism has apostolic succession. And as I was stood there, I said, my goodness, we don't have any apostolic pedigree here. And that reality hit hard. Mm. If you become familiar with the early church and you read the early church side, there's only one place to go. That's coming home to Rome.
0: 888-318-7884. If you haven't come home to Rome, if you don't believe what William just said about coming home to Rome, or maybe if you're finding your way there, whatever the reason that you're not Catholic, if you're willing to call and tell us, we'd love to get you on the air for a conversation. You're doing us a favor when you call, so please do not feel like, oh, I'm holding the line up for somebody else or something like that. No, you're doing us a favor. We love talking about the Catholic faith, and if you're willing to challenge us on it a bit or inquire about it, that will help us do that. If you're not Catholic, give us a call and tell us, why aren't you Catholic? 888-318-7884.
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0: Welcome back. Catholic Answers Live. If you're not Catholic, we're holding the phones for you. We're Catholic, and we love talking about the Catholic faith. But maybe, Protestants, certainly our Protestant brothers and sisters, know the drill. I mean, for many people, it's I believe in faith alone, and you believe in a work salvation. We hear that. I don't understand why you people worship Mary. We hear that. I believe the scripture is enough, and you got all this other stuff, priesthood and sacraments and all these things that you don't think that Jesus wants us to have. If you're willing to talk about it, we'd love to talk with you. 888-318-7884. William Albrecht is our guest. I think I mentioned earlychurchfathers.com is his website. He is a convert to the Catholic faith, and he mentioned that it was the early church fathers, or reading about the early church, that brought him to the Catholic faith. I don't want to lie to you. We're gonna try to get you into the Catholic faith, but what you'd be doing for us is giving us a great conversation. Gregory, why aren't you Catholic? Thanks for the call, but why aren't you Catholic? Hi, Gregory. You're on the air. All right, Gregory, I'm going to come right back to you. I think we got a little bit of a connection problem, but I can hear that you're there. So I am going to come right back to you, and we'll screen some more calls as we're going, because there are a few lines open, but we've got callers on 888-318-7884. I'm going to give you a hard one here, and I'm going to give it to you myself because the caller didn't stay on the line, and I wanted to go to Gregory, but we'll get back to him. This is a tough one, but you've probably had to answer it before. I'm not a Catholic, basically, because priests sexually abused altar boys. What do you say to that one? How do you handle that?
1: Yeah. Now, the reality of sin is a real reality, and we need to be very clear. In all religions, we are going to encounter people that are sinful. And our Lord even warned that there would be wolves that would try to rip the flock apart, and that'll happen until the end. The reality is we live in a fallen world, and there are evil people out there, and the devil is out and about, prowling about through his demons, and he wants to tear people's faith down. He really does want to. With that in mind, don't allow people that are evil to lead you away from the true faith. The reality is, had that been the mentality during the time of our Lord, which sadly plenty of people did abandon him, you would have missed out on the real faith. Had you looked at a Judas who was one of the 12 and he betrayed our Lord, if you had looked at him and said, well, you know, I'm not going to join following that Jesus figure over there, because that Judas guy over there, that guy is a real dastardly figure. He's a real nasty guy. So you know what? I'm not going to follow them. The fact of the matter is, there are going to be sinful people and evil people everywhere in the world. That doesn't negate the reality of the faith. In fact, that shows you that the devil knows there's a giant bullseye on the backs of people that are Catholic, that are worshiping Jesus, that are partaking of the body, blood, soul, and divinity of our Lord in the Eucharist, and the devil wants to tear them down. Keep that in mind. Don't allow sin to keep you away from the truth. Rather say, well, these are bad people, but I know that the reality of the Catholic faith, the doctrines of the church, are unchanging, they are biblical, they are ancient, and I want to do my part to helping out the faithful and combating against spiritual darkness. I want to do my part in helping lift up the body.
0: Yeah, and I appreciate you. And it's not that we didn't want the caller to come on the air. The caller just left the question with us, so I wanted to give you a chance to respond to it. Yeah. And can I try Gregory again? Is that all right on line one? Let's give it a try. Gregory, hi. You're on the air. Why aren't you Catholic? I don't know. I'm not sure. I can hear Gregory there. So,
1: I can't hear him.
0: Yeah, we're going to keep coming back to him. But in the meantime, I'll head to St. Louis, which is, I don't know if you know this, it's in Missouri. But I'm happy to do geography with you. William, Rick in St. Louis, why aren't you Catholic?
2: I am Catholic. I kind of left the faith, but I've come back to it.
0: Praise God.
2: Yes, amen. Definitely. And I'll make one statement. I don't know anybody that prays to Mary. It's always intercessory prayer. Mary, can you help me? Can you talk can you help and talk for me? It's never, I'm never praying to Mary. Okay, now to my real question. Why do the priests and the bishops and the cardinals and all of them, all the way up to the Pope, why are we not excommunicating people who are pro-choice, like what happened in Massachusetts? Why aren't they excommunicated? Or at the very least, why are they not denied communion? This is milquetoast Catholicism, and everybody laughs at it because it's not real. It doesn't have any teeth.
0: Okay.
2: If you are pro-choice, you are worshiping at the altar of Baal, and our priests just turn the other way and give them communion anyway. Let's start making a statement. Let's start standing up for the unborn. And no one has the spine to do it.
0: All right, Rick, I don't want to cut you off. We're going to come back to you. But I want William to respond because I think what you said is very clear. But let's get a response from William, and then we'll come back and see what you think. William?
1: I know a lot of priests and I know bishops that are most definitely not happy with people that are pro-abortion. I can tell you that right now, that I know plenty of priests that are phenomenal. A lot of bishops that are as well. And I can tell you the Holy Father is doing a tremendous job being very clear that every life must be protected. The unborn must be protected. Abortion is not acceptable. In fact, I think the Holy Father has been very clear about that. Now, are there certain individuals out there that may not be doing such a great job? Well, that could be the case in many parts of the world, but the church's law is very clear. A Catholic who obstinately is in manifest grave sin should not be admitted to Holy Communion. That is part of canon law. So you do bring up a fair question. Why are any pro-choice individuals given communion? Well, it could be that maybe the particular priest, maybe they prefer to engage with them in a private manner. One particular case that I am aware of was a priest that refused communion. There are examples where communion has been refused. And then after that, private pastoral engagement was given to where they spoke to the person that was attempting to receive communion. So it could be whenever communion is given, maybe private pastoral engagement is given afterwards. Maybe they're not aware. Maybe some of these priests are simply not aware of the situation. Or it could also be, let's just be plain honest, maybe they're failing to enforce the discipline in a consistent manner. That could be the case. The fact of the matter is we need to pray for all our clergy and pray that the Holy Father's vision is followed through, because the Holy Father has been very clear that abortion is not acceptable. He has said it multiple times over, that it is murder. He has been very clear about this. So I want to be clear when it comes to the Holy Father, when it comes to Pope Leo, he is very clear about that. Are there perhaps some instances where people are not following the church's rules? That could definitely be the case, and we need to pray that clarity is given on all these issues.
0: Rick, what do you think?
2: Let me see. Half of that was, again, milquetoast Catholicism. The other half of it made me yawn. Let me tell you what partial birth abortion is.
0: Wait, hang on, Rick. The milquetoast part didn't make you yawn? The other half made you yawn?
2: Everything he said made me yawn.
0: Oh, the
2: again,
0: whole, okay.
2: Milquetoast Catholicism. He said there are some priests that may not be aware. I almost fell off my deck. Are you guys kidding
1: Rick? Do you believe Leo is the Pope?
2: You just want to cut me off.
1: I'm just asking you. Do you believe that Pope Leo is the Holy Father? Do you believe he's a valid Pope?
2: I believe he's the valid Pope. I believe he better get out of bed and wake up and see what's going on.
1: And I think the Holy Father has been clear, Rick. I wish that perhaps you would give him the charitable treatment there and read it. Don't follow every single headline and believe every headline. If there's one thing that we should be careful about, and you sound like you are very engaged and you really are in fire for your faith, with that in mind, realize that a lot of the headlines are clickbaity. A lot of them want to get you mad the way you sound right now. And I would recommend really doing the research rather than just going with the clickbaity headline. A lot of these news media outlets want to get you enraged, and they want to paint the Pope in a light that really is not a correct light. And I can tell you right now, I have heard his sermons. I have heard his homilies. I actually read them and I listen to him. And he is pro-life and he has spoken out against abortion many times over. So we need to be very clear. There are always going to be examples of people that are sinful, not following the church's rules, not following the laws of the church. But the Holy Father has made it abundantly clear. Abortion is not good. Abortion is murder. And that is the law of the land within the Catholic Church. And the Holy Father has been very clear about that.
0: Rick, I am going to say thank you for the call. We have a book I'd love to send you if you'd like it. It's called Persuasive Pro-Life. I don't think we did cut you off. I think we let you say your piece. And I think there are thousands and thousands and millions of people who agree with you. So I don't feel like cutting you off at all. I will say this, though, and I do think I hope that you will consider this. And I hope you'll take the book, Persuasive Pro-Life. It's very, very good. If you ask a pro-choice person, what is the number one pro-life organization in the world? A very large percentage of them will say the Catholic Church. Nobody is confused about where the Catholic Church stands on abortion. So, and there's a reason for that. It's not because it's milquetoast. It's because there are millions of faithful Catholics who stand up for life and have every day since Roe versus Wade was given to us by the Supreme Court in such terrible error. So I really ask yourself this seriously, Rick. If you ask a pro-life person, find a pro-life person and say, what's the number one pro-life organization on earth, the whole planet? What's the number one organization standing in the way of abortion? And I think 8 or 9 times out of 10, they're going to say the Catholic Church. So I don't know that we have quite as much to be ashamed about in that area as you think. But please do take the book and call anytime. We really I don't think we cut you off, and I really don't want to cut you off. I do want to let other people on, though, so I'm going to do that. We'll go down to Atlanta, Georgia. Abraham in Atlanta, Georgia, welcome. Why aren't you Catholic? And we're having hey, Abraham. I thought we were having phone trouble for a second, but I'm really glad you're here, Abraham. Why aren't you Catholic?
3: It's kind of breaking up.
0: Oh, are you having a hard time hearing us? Oh, that might have been the problem with the earlier caller. I'll tell you what. I'll read the question as I've been given it, and you just say yes or no if that's what you want, and then we'll see if we can have a conversation. But the question that I have written down here from you is that the Orthodox claim that there was no papal supremacy in the first century. What is the Catholic response to that claim? Is that correct, Abraham? Oh, we lost Abraham. So I'm going to say, yes, that is correct. Go ahead. What do we say to the Orthodox claim that there was no papal supremacy in the first century?
1: Yeah, that is a really, really strong claim. And it is one that really doesn't hold up to scrutiny, Si. We can look at the first hundreds of years, and you're going to find Rome having a unique authority, but not only a unique authority, a unique authority beyond its own local territory. Earlier, I brought up Pope Clement of Rome. Well, Pope Clement of Rome, around 80, 90 AD, is intervening in the church at Corinth, even though the Apostle John was still alive. And he told them that he demanded obedience. They had to obey what was written from Rome. Now, I can guarantee you that wasn't mere honor among equals or first among equals at all. He is writing as a head shepherd. Now, I need to be clear about one thing. We all have to be clear. Not Cy, not myself, nobody at Catholic Answers paints a portrait of the Pope as a tyrannical figure that wants to beat you over the head with authority. The photo of the Pope you need to see is that of a loving shepherd who wants you to follow Jesus, who loves you and cares for your soul and your salvation. That is why Pope Clement wrote the way he did. He didn't write and say, hey, obey me, I'm the big cheese and you're nothing. No, he wrote and he said, if you don't get in your act in order, you are sinning, because he knew they were living adulterous lives. They were living lives of strife. They were mistreating the clergy, and he really cared for their well-being. That is a mark of a real shepherd. And you had that in Pope Clement of Rome. All you got to do is look at Irenaeus as well. About 80 years later, he's telling you every church must agree with that of Rome because of Rome's preeminent authority. And that's powerful language.
0: Oh, you heard the music. Look at him as a pro. He just stopped. So he hears the music. We're going to take a quick break, and we'll be right back. Why aren't you Catholic? I do think there might be a slight problem with the phones. We'll check back in with Abraham and see if we can have a conversation if he's still there when we get back. But we'll do our best to get you on 888-318-7884. What was the church like in its infancy? In a word, Catholic. And Joe Heschmeyer has the receipts. In his best-selling book, The Early Church Was the Catholic Church, he gives you the details from the historical records of the first two centuries of Christianity. 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Get more information and order The Early Church Was the Catholic Church at theearlychurchwascatholic.com.
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0: Welcome back. Catholic Answers Live. Abraham just confirmed for us. The phones are acting up again. We had that a week or two ago because we were talking with Abraham, and he said that the static, he just couldn't hear us. We were hearing him fine. So we'll have to apologize for that. Darren's resetting the phone, so go ahead and call. If we've dropped you by accident, call. I really wanted to get to some of these callers because they looked fantastic. I'll try to read some of them, the questions that we've got, William. But let me give the number again because we reset the phones. Maybe people will give it a try. 888-318-7884. If you're not a Catholic and you'd like to tell us why you're not a Catholic, 888-318-7884. So the music cut you off a little bit, so I want to give you a chance to be more fulsome in your response if you want. But the Orthodox claim that there was no papal supremacy in the first few centuries, and Abraham's question was, what's the response to that? Now that he's not on the phone and he's listening on YouTube, maybe he can hear the response. But go ahead. You wanted to finish your answer to that.
1: Definitely, Abraham. And we want to give you an in-depth answer, so we're going to continue. I wanted to point out, I brought up Pope Clement of Rome, brought up the great St. Irenaeus. I also want to bring up the example of Pope Victor for you, an example that I don't think gets brought up enough. But Pope Victor, over a controversy of Easter, known as the Quadrodeciman controversy, he gets pretty mad. And he will threaten to cut off all of the churches of Asia from communion over this issue. Now, St. Irenaeus tells him, hold on, man. You calm down a little bit there. But the fact that Pope Victor knew that as the Bishop of Rome, he had the authority to cut off the churches in Asia shows you that he believed he had business operating his authority outside of Rome. Now, that is papal supremacy. Let me give you one more. Tertullian of Carthage. Now, we all know Tertullian when he was Catholic. Lamentably, he left the church visibly, became a Montanist. And when he became a Montanist, he goes on to attack the Pope. In fact, at one point, he will call the Pope of Rome the Pontifex Maximus in a mocking manner. But why will he do that? He will then say the Pope is claiming to be the Bishop of Bishops. He is claiming to be the head. He is claiming to have the authority because he was given the keys from Christ. Well, Tertullian will go from being a wonderful, positive witness to the Catholic faith to being a wonderful, hostile witness. He will attack the Pope, but all the while recognize, how does the Pope view his authority? The Pope of Rome viewed himself as having the authority of being the head of the church. So are there examples in early church history of the Pope having this authority and Rome having a distinctive Petrine authority over the universal church? There is so much that we'd be here for multiple hours and then Cy would not be happy because he's got to get home to his family.
0: I'm always happy listening to you. My family would be home if I got home later, probably. But I'm always happy to listen to you. All right, I'll tell you what. Can I try line one or is it still bad? Okay, I got to stay off the lines for a quick sec. So I'm gonna read you some of the things that we got. Yeah. Okay, so Mark called from beautiful Columbus, Ohio. And all of us here at Catholic Answers are fans of Columbus, Ohio, St. Gabriel Radio. So wonderful there. And I'm sorry the phones were bad when you called, Mark, but he said, I'd like to know more about the Crusades. A lot of non-Catholics talk about them in a negative light. Can you shed some light on the Crusades? Thank you, Mark.
1: Yeah, I like that because they are often, we often hear them presented in a very simplistic manner. Either you're going to find somebody being gung-ho for them, like, oh, they were great all the way around, or you might encounter somebody saying they were horrible all the way around. It is a bit more complicated than that. Now, when we're talking about the First Crusade, it came hundreds of years after Muslims had been not only expanding into territories that were at one time predominantly Catholic, areas like Syria, Palestine, Egypt, North Africa, there was a lot of tension, that had been boiling over. So the First Crusade was to really protect holy lands, to protect them from Muslim invasion and Muslim expansion. And early on, there was genuine desire to do good, to protect the church. And I've got to say, I'm glad the church did that. Otherwise, Muslim expansion could have eventually taken over the whole world. But there are times as well where the Pope would send crusaders out to do what the Pope wanted to be, holy things, and bad things would happen. And we have to condemn that. One of them would be the horrific

0: the end of the day, I think a balanced way of looking at it would be there were certain crusaders that did bad things, they committed grave sins, but that doesn't mean the whole movement was bad. I don't think the whole movement was bad at all, because if you look at it, it prevented Islamic invasion to pretty much take over what would have eventually been possibly the whole world. It did a very good job in that. But we have to lament the bad things that were done, and we should never ever say, well, a lot of good was done, and we should ignore the real bad atrocities that occurred. No, we should say there were certain good, there was a lot of good that came out of it, but then atrocities did occur as well, and we should condemn those.
1: Thank you so much for the question, Mark. We've got a book called The Glory of the Crusades. I'd be happy to send you if you want to call back on another day when the phones are working. You just remind us, hey, Sy said he'd give me a book. I'm very grateful for the call. I have to read the comments that people have given us because our phones are having trouble. But it's, why aren't you Catholic? And usually it's best to have a conversation. But we have thus far not been able to have conversations because something's wrong with our phones. But I want to get to, if you don't mind, Marcus in Louisiana called. And he said, I notice a generational divide among Catholics. The older generation tends to look down upon Gen Z Catholics, even though they tend to be more reverent and faithful to Christ and the church. So what would you say to Marcus in Louisiana about this divide in the Catholic Church?
0: Yeah, good point there. And I think that you're going to find that there is evidence of, in the modern era, a more traditional, a reverent tendency among younger practicing Catholics. That is a good thing. That is a good thing that we've got Gen Z Catholics who are actively engaged. They're showing great interest in the faith. They're in love with the Holy Eucharist. Man, I'm glad and I love it. But I need to be careful. I encounter all kinds of generations that are on fire for the faith. Maybe in certain areas, a Gen Z really does stick out the most. But I tell you one thing, in a lot of the parishes in my surrounding area, every generation, they're on fire for the faith. And if you ever encounter a parish where maybe that parish needs lifting up, hey, maybe it's your duty to do that. Maybe it's your calling to do that. Try to engage in promoting more and more Eucharistic devotion. Try to engage in more in promoting more confession. People, tell them to get to confession. Tell them, promote sacred good music, traditional architecture, really bring out the beauty of the Catholic faith. And I think another amazing thing is this. Look, not all Gen Z Catholics are more reverent, but they're sticking out more and more. Why? Because they're being very vocal about the faith. And we love it. We love that they're being so vocal. We love that people are calling everyone towards embracing the traditional, embracing the devotional, that there's a devotional revival occurring. And praise the Lord, we love it. But I say, look, every generation has got to be on fire for the faith. All of them have got to be on fire. All of them have got to want to get to Mass. We got to get everybody hungry for the faith.
1: Hey, I think we can maybe even talk with Marcus. Is that who we have on? Marcus called back, and I think the phone might be working. Marcus, did we finally get you?
2: Yes, can you hear me?
1: Oh, right? I'm so happy. The phone's working. That's great. 888-318-7884. Marcus, go ahead. Let's make it a little conversation then. What did you think of what William just said?
2: Gotcha. And honestly, he made some very good points, and it's stuff that my friends have definitely expressed throughout the, throughout their time through, what was it called, where they're going through the catechesis before they're not baptized? I can't remember exactly.
0: OCIA?
2: OCIA. They've expressed me how, they felt sort of wholeness coming back into them. Or many of them were evangelical, non-denominational, a few full secular atheists. And, it's great to see revival, but it's the sort of thing I've noticed too, that it seems like see

0: older generation is more embarrassed to have the more passionate younger generation, and it's more embarrassed to be more pious and more active, and even from what the Pope's doing. I myself am not a practicing Catholic. I used to be. I was baptized in the church when I was.
1: Are you no longer going to church, brother?
0: Not for years now. I have many friends.
1: What is holding you back? And what can we do to get you back to church? Because you're talking about how there are Gen Z Catholics that are on fire for the faith. But then you haven't been to Mass in a long time. What's going on? How can we help you?
0: I want to say that the church has lost what it means to be a community.
1: What do you mean by that, my friend? Can you give me an example? What do you mean by the church has lost what it means to be a community?
0: Certainly. I'm younger, I'm 21. I've really experienced a lot of life, but it just seems that there's not much the church really offers, and sort of I don't know if it's more so a group, my local thing, or if it's even a regional southern thing. You know, since there's many Baptists around, but there's just not really a sense of, you know, hey, young people, you know, you have a fire in you, but not no outlet or nothing. Just sort of come to church, take the Eucharist, and come back out, and you know, kind of hiding as Catholic, you know. And to go on further with that, let me just wrap it up. You also have have issues with the Pope essentially being soft-willed in an era in which we should be more hardened. You know, the Pope has to take strong stances against the rising tide of secularism, Islam, and how the world's essentially falling apart.
2: Ah, okay. This is the second time we've had this line of thought, William. Would you allow me to take a quick break, the both of you, and we'll get William's response to that?
1: Wonderful.
2: Okay, because that's a very that seems to be a prevalent objection today to the Catholic Church. So let's deal with that a little bit more right after this on Catholic Answers Live.
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2: Welcome back. I do apologize. I realize that the phone lines sound terrible to the person who we're talking to. So Marcus has been gracious enough to call us twice to talk about why he is not Catholic. And because it's just so bad, I'm going to let you respond, and then I might have to move on. But we'll see how it goes. We'll give it a shot, William. But look, Marcus's complaint is a similar complaint to what we had earlier, which makes me think we better take this very seriously because, well, you know, two's a crowd, or three's a crowd, but we're up to two. So Look, the church is just too weak on the moral issues. It's not standing up to secularism. The world is falling apart, and the church isn't being strident enough in its challenge to the world. What do you make of that complaint about the Catholic Church?
1: Now, we hear it a lot, and one thing that we're hearing a lot lately when people are not happy with the Pope is we hear, look, the church has become really lax. But then we have to stop and think, what do you mean by that? Are you saying that dialogue means doctrinal indifference? And it most definitely doesn't. I can give multiple examples. Not long back, and I know it's a touchy subject, but not long back, after the Pope warned the SSPX to not proceed with episcopal consecrations without a papal mandate, they did it. Leo warned them over and over. They didn't care what the Holy Father said, and they got excommunicated. And that will was a pretty powerful one from the Pope. So I hope people don't think that Leo, the Holy Father, is a pushover who will allow anything to occur. He won't. And I also want to remind people, not long ago when Pope Leo, the Holy Father, visited Istanbul, he went to the Blue Mosque, he toured it about, but he, in a very respectful manner, he declined the invitation to pray there visibly. Why was that? Well, later he said he prefers to pray in a Catholic church in the presence of the Holy Eucharist. So I wish people would accurately represent the Holy Father. I feel like a lot of the times they don't. They follow media headlines without really looking at the real, what is really going on. So I want to tell the brother that called in right now, your solution is not to leave the church. If you say, man, we don't have any community there at the parish where I go to, do your job in building a strong Catholic community in the way that you can. Do whatever you can. Help out if you can. Say, hey, Father, you know, and a lot of the times our priests are stretched thin big time. Say, Father, how can I help? I'm a Catholic. Can I help maybe organize a Bible study? Can I help out with fellowship? Maybe hanging out with a few brothers after Mass? You know, you can legitimately make criticisms, but at the end of the day, are you doing your part as being part of the body? You're saying, well, we don't have any real communion, any real koinonia. Well, communion is being part of the body. What are you doing? And remember, if you're not doing anything, that's not a good reason to abandon the church. Try to do everything that you can do, because to me it sounds like you really are a believer. You just don't like the fact that there's not that strong fellowship. Well, I tell you one thing. You are missing out on the beauty of the Holy Eucharist by abandoning Mass. You're missing out on the body, blood, soul, and divinity of our Lord. And my friend, you got to get to Mass.
2: Yeah, you got to get to Mass. He only said, do this in memory of me about one thing. So it's pretty clear. Do that in memory of him. I wonder, too, if it's fair to say this, or if you would think that I'm off base here, William, and you're always so generous with me, you never correct me, but you can if you want. But I wonder if that's really the model Jesus himself gave us, a model of fighting the world angrily. It just doesn't, the injustices of the Roman Empire were much greater than many of the injustices, not all, but many of the injustices today. I mean, and you never see Jesus organizing a protest or doing anything like that.
1: That is a phenomenal point there. That is a really, really good point. And it reminds me about what we spoke about earlier today when we were recording on Islam site, at how our Lord really, truly is a model, the chief model of humility. And I love how you bring that up. That model of humility is not weakness. It isn't a weakness at all. But what we see in our Lord is a model of servitude. He washes the feet of his disciples. He performs the work of a servant. He commands them to imitate him. And notice what he says, though. He'll tell you in the Gospel of St. Matthew, chapter 11, verse 29, learn from me, for I am meek and humble of heart. You can be humble. You can be meek. Now, we're not saying don't point out error. Our Lord rebuked hypocrisy. He pointed out error as well. But there are ways of doing it. There are ways of doing it and being firm in the truth and being meek and having courage and having real humility. Now, that is a model that we should all strive to imitate, and that model is the supreme model that our Lord did have. And at the end of the day, I wish people, if people say, look, you guys, man, we don't have real community there at church. What part are you doing? Think about it. What part are you doing? Are you trying to help fellowship? Are you trying to help Father out in any particular kind of way? Because I know a lot of our parishes need help. And if you are a Catholic on fire for the faith, or maybe you're a Catholic that hasn't gone to church in a long time and you say, look, I know it is the fullness of the truth. You're right. Now you got to get back to Mass. You got to get to confession. Then you got to get to Mass and do your very best to do your part as well.
2: William Albrecht, our guest, why aren't you Catholic today on Catholic Answers Live? And unfortunately, a problem with the phones, so I am limited in the questions I can get to William. But it does seem that the tenor of some of the comments had to do with a weakness of clarity in the Catholic message. I'm not entirely skeptical of it, but I am somewhat skeptical of it, William, because I think the world knows what the Catholic Church stands for. But I also do think, to be brutally honest about ourselves, there is corruption in the Catholic Church as well. There are people who claim that institutions, for example, that claim to be Catholic institutions that are really not Catholic institutions, that are flying the flag of other belief systems while they're also living under the crucifix. So I can't say that I disagree entirely. There is a kind of rebellion within the church in many ways. But overall, I don't think the world is confused about what the Catholic Church stands for.
1: No, not at all. Not at all. And you are right. We cannot turn a blind eye and pretend as if there are no abuses. My goodness, not long ago, I think maybe, a week and a half or 2 weeks ago, Pope Leo even criticized post-conciliar liturgical abuses.
2: He did, yeah.
1: Meaning, you remember that, right?
2: Yeah, it was great.
1: You remember that. It was amazing. And that shows he's aware of it. The church is aware of it. And what did he say? He said, look, you bishops, you're real shepherds, you priests, you've got a responsibility, and that is to protect liturgical norms. So at the end of the day, we're an enormous church, Si. You're always going to encounter bad people. That'll happen until the end of time. My goodness, Si, if during the Bible, when the church was tiny, tiny, tiny, if you had St. Paul having to get after them because they were already living in divisions and in strife, imagine today, you're very likely to encounter a bad Catholic. That's pretty likely. It's an enormous church. But that doesn't mean the church herself has gone soft. Not at all. Because if you look what Pope Leo has said, and I followed the Holy Father a lot. He has reaffirmed marriage is a union of a man and a woman. That will never change. He has been very clear in women's ordination. There is no intention to change that. The church cannot change that. He's been very clear against abortion, against euthanasia, been very clear on doctrine as well. In fact, I pulled up the document. It is from January 29th, one of my favorite ones, where he told the Dicastery for the Doctrine of the Faith that their mission, he reminded them, and I'm going to quote him, is to promote and safeguard the integrity of Catholic teaching on faith and morals. So at the end of the day, we're not pretending that there aren't bad people. There are bad people in the church. There's no doubt they've been there from the very beginning. But the issue is this. There are bad people. That doesn't negate the reality that Catholicism is the fullness of the church, of the truth. We possess the fullness of what Jesus taught. Our Lord founded only one church, and that is the Catholic Church. And at the end of the day, we've got to recognize that we need to do our part as well. And our part is really lifting up the body.
2: Amen. Unfortunately, James on YouTube came through with us. He's not Catholic, and so he was going to use YouTube to communicate to us. But I'm sorry, James. I'm down to like 15 seconds left in the show. But his point was papal supremacy is not in the first millennium church. And I will tell you this, James, the reason I bring it up, we did that one earlier. So go back to the...
1: Rewind
2: the show, because we did get to your... and I'm grateful to you, James. We asked for non-Catholics to tell us why they are not Catholic. James did that. But unfortunately, it came right as this was about to happen, the music about to play. Do go to earlychurchfathers.com. Check out what our good friend William Albrecht does there. Every now and then, watch Matt Frad, because like 50% of them are William. I'm exaggerating, but that's a lot of them. William, thank you so much. We always enjoy having you on here.
1: Had a great time being with you, brother. Look forward to being back again.
2: Yeah, we'll get the phones fixed, and we'll do this again. All right, that'll do it for us. Sorry about the phones. And we didn't get to give out as many books as we usually do. We didn't get to talk with people from Canada, which is usually fun. None of the fun stuff happened because the phones weren't working very well, but we'll do it again next time, God willing, right here on Catholic Answers Live.

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